0: to see several active areas in the Pear Lake fire. Aircraft operations have been limited in the south end of the fire because of the smoke, but winds have allowed aircraft, including tankers, in the north. Several evacuation orders remain in effect, but at 70 Mile House, some residents, including Gord Nielsen, have decided to stay to protect their homes.
1: I was never scared. Felt that my life was in danger at any time, and so we stayed. We had lots of water. We got generators for water, sprinklers. I think we're pretty solid.
0: More than 200 structure protection personnel continue to extinguish active fires near structures and install sprinklers around homes at risk. Grace Key, Global News.
2: The emergency room at Mission Memorial Hospital is once again facing a closure due to physician staffing challenges. The department has now closed and will not open until 8 a.m. tomorrow morning. Fraser Health says the service interruption starting at 5 p.m. is to ensure all patients already in the emergency department can be seen by a physician before they end their shift at 11 p.m. Anyone in need of emergency care is asked to call 911 immediately and will be transported to the nearest available and appropriate facility. WestJet has reached a tentative deal with the Canadian Union of Public Employees, ending a brief strike that saw roughly 4,400 flight attendants walk off the job yesterday, grounding flights over the long weekend. While WestJet says it's now working to restore service, as Sean O'Shea reports, it'll take time to clear the backlog.
3: They made the deal early Monday morning, just a day after WestJet flight attendants set up picket lines. It's a strike that saw thousands of passengers stranded or delayed.
4: I'm trying to get home right now, so it'd definitely be nice to get back.
5: I understand that it's hard to come to a contract agreement, but when it puts so many people out and all you need to do is like pay your flight attendants better.
3: After signing a deal, WestJet CEO said the company was pleased to have reached a tentative agreement that reflects the hard work and professionalism of cabin crew, acknowledging we know this disruption has been frustrating for our guests. Canada's jobs minister said the federal government and Canadians welcome the news that the parties have reached a deal together. The union said it made gains on the key issue, paying flight attendants for groundwork. The union wouldn't discuss specifics, but on Sunday, WestJet said flight attendants were offered a 13% wage increase this year, with a 2.5% increase in each of the next 3 years. Some flights were back by afternoon, and most of the schedule should be restored by midweek after a short but expensive strike for the airline and an inconvenient one for travelers. Sean O'Shea, Global News, Toronto.
2: Gail Anderson, a trailblazing scientist at Simon Fraser University, established forensic entomology as a vital tool in Canadian criminal investigations. As Kylie Stanton reports, she is now being honored with the Order of BC.
6: Where others see pests, Gail Anderson finds proof.
7: Insects can provide a time of death, a timeline, and that is extremely important in a police investigation.
6: It's known as forensic entomology. After a death occurs, insects arrive, lay their eggs, and the clock starts.
7: Insects develop at a very predictable rate, so that can give the police an idea of when that death took place, and it can make or break an alibi.
6: Few have done more to advance the field than Anderson. And now that pioneering work has earned her one of the province's highest honors, the Order of British Columbia.
7: I can't be more proud to see that what I'm doing is actually having a major impact on my province.
6: Since beginning her casework back in 1988, Anderson has led more than 250 investigations and testified in 42 trials. Kylie Stanton, Global News.
2: BC Day celebrations are being held across the province, including at Town Centre Park in Coquitlam. People gather to take in everything from face painting, dog races, live entertainment, and of course, the food, which included 2,500 pounds of wild BC salmon. Chef Ned Bell says the dish was a hit.
8: I think people are pretty happy. Fresh salmon, perfect bun, homemade dressing, a whole bunch of chefs having a great time. Sounds pretty delicious to me.
2: The Celebrate BC events were free, with every food vendor offering at least one food item for $10 or less, helping keep the festival accessible for everyone. Global News time is 5:04 now for the latest CKNW traffic. All major routes clear right now at the borders. There's roughly an hour wait southbound at the Peace Arch crossing. Over to the ferries, there's a 2 sailing wait on the Schwartz Bay to Tawasin route, as well as the Departure Bay to Horseshoe Bay sailing. There are also multiple closures on highways due to the wildfires on Highway 1 from Yale to Boston Bar, on Highway 95A east of Kimberley, and Highway 97 through Clinton and near Vernon.
9: Nothing says summer in BC like strawberries.

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2: Hi there, Yvonne Shell in the Gulf Sky Tracker Weather Center. Happy BC Day. Sunny and warm, and temperatures are soaring as we get in towards the coming days. 22 away from the water today, 27 with the humidex. It'll feel closer to 30. Clear this evening down to 14 as an overnight low. Sunny on Tuesday, 24 is the high. Inland, 30 with the humidex. It's going to feel like 35 and even hotter. Wednesday, sunny, highs between 25, inland up to 31.
3: In downtown Vancouver, it's 24 degrees and sunny. Now an update on the CKNW Business News. The Dow is up 693 today. The TSX is closed for BC Day. And the Canadian dollar is trading higher at 71.19 cents U.S. Global News Time is 5:06. I'm Emma Albert.
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5: Welcome back to the show. Well, a familiar name wants to save the Vancouver Whitecaps. Arthur Griffiths, the former Canucks owner who brought us the Grizzlies and built what we now call Rogers Arena, is heading up a group that has put in a formal bid to buy the club. While the Whitecaps have been on the market since December of 2024, more than 30 groups have actually kicked the tires. The team is $40 million below the league average in revenue and worth less than every MLS franchise except Montreal. Meanwhile, the man running World Soccer is fighting for his job. Gianni Infantino tried to quietly sell a stake in FIFA's competitions to private investors, including the brother of Jared Kushner. Europe, of course, is now threatening to boycott the World Cup. So lots to talk about here locally and, of course, when it comes to FIFA and World Cup as well. Joining us now to talk about the issue is Ben Steiner, soccer writer for Sports Illustrated. Ben, thank you so much for your time.
6: It's certainly a big time in soccer, both locally and internationally. So
5: it
6: is a good time to be on with you.
5: Yeah, absolutely. Well, let's start with local here. Arthur Griffiths, well-known business leader and, of course, former owner of the Vancouver Canucks and Grizzlies, and built Rogers Arena. His name is connected to Vancouver sports for a very long time. What do you know about this group that potentially is kicking the tires when it comes to the ownership of the Vancouver Whitecaps?
6: There's very little out there in terms of where the money might be actually coming from. And that's the big question with an Arthur Griffiths-led bid for the Whitecaps, is the fact that Griffiths doesn't have a lot of money to be throwing in terms of owning another professional sports team, especially one in terms of the costs and expenses of both purchasing the Vancouver Whitecaps and then running a team in Major League Soccer. Of course, he did buy the Canucks back in 1974, and he was part of the bid to bring the NBA to town in 1995. But and of course, he built Rogers Arena, which sits right next to the problematic BC Place setup. But he hasn't necessarily had a lot of success business-wise other than that. So there is a hope that there is a lot of money behind him and that he is kind of the local face towards a bid, and maybe there's international or American money, but it's not yet known where that could be coming from.
5: The number being thrown around in regards to the Whitecaps and what they're worth is around $450 million. I believe that's second last in the MLS, but very big number still, but not as impressive as, let's say, Miami at $1.3 billion. Why is the club worth so worth less than, say, Miami, even though we have been a World Cup city?
6: I think the question is actually the opposite of why is the club worth so much? Because when you consider a lot of the other clubs, like an Inter Miami, as you use, mm-hmm. they own property. They own, you know, this new stadium they just opened up, which is actually called New Stadium after New Bank. And they also own their training facility and the area around that. The Vancouver Whitecaps don't own their training facility. They don't own the ground it's on at UBC. And they don't, of course, own BC Place. So what is necessarily the value in the Vancouver Whitecaps? Well, it's probably well below the $445 million. And we're talking U.S. dollars there as well. But the question comes in of, would MLS be open to a deal that sells the Whitecaps for what they might actually be worth, even though selling them potentially devalues other franchises in the league?
5: Mm-hmm. So in this case, Mr. Griffith said that the Whitecaps need to control their own building. just as the Vancouver Canucks had to get out of the Pacific Coliseum and build GM Place at that time. Is that at its core the issue? Like, whatever, however this deal is structured, somewhere along the way, there has to be a real conversation of a building, a pitch that is owned by the Whitecaps and has control over, full control over parking and food and beverage.
6: Yeah, and that's going to be the focus for the Vancouver Whitecaps in the mid to long term, is finding a place where they can have a stadium of their own that not only they get the full match day benefits from, but also is a little bit more conducive for a soccer atmosphere in itself, which BC Place, as great as it can be, is often too large for the Whitecaps, even though they had the highest attendance in all of MLS last weekend with 40,000 fans. And then you also have to look at just simply the setup at BC Place, which has them playing on artificial grass, and one of the few MLS teams and few really professional top-tier teams that is still doing that. And so they do need a grass pitch. They need a better soccer atmosphere. But in the short term, they just need a better deal at BC Place, because I think we both know in terms of building in Vancouver, it's not easy to acquire land, and it's even harder to build, and that would take at least 5 years.
5: Mm-hmm. The Hastings Park idea, potential for a brand new stadium, there's a gaming license there, which would require conversations with, I do believe, the Tsleil-Waututh First Nation, for a potential entertainment district, one could argue. How realistic is that?
6: I think it's an option at this point. Of course, until December, the Vancouver Whitecaps do have an MOU with the city, as valuable and as that can be. But you have to kind of take a look at other options, I think, especially where the Whitecaps fans are, as well as what the situation with the BC Lions is. Because for the Vancouver Whitecaps, a lot of the fans are closer to the city, if not in the downtown core. The Lions, comparatively, have a very valley-based group of fans. So maybe the Lions can ponder a move to even Surrey, and easier think of a move to Hastings Park, whereas the Whitecaps will want to stay downtown, and that's why there's been talk of, you know, potentially purchasing BC Place outright.
5: Wow. I don't know if you're a betting man, but what are the chances, do you think, for all this to happen? It seems to me, as we're talking here, whoever the owner is, they're going to have to thread the needle, not only in purchasing the Whitecaps, finding a price, and then somewhere along the way work towards building their own stadium. And what are the chances of that? I mean, are the odds, it seems to me, still very, very low at the end of the day?
6: It's going to have to take a creative solution and compromises from pretty well all sides. I think, you know, the dream of having the Whitecaps in a soccer-specific stadium 2 years from now in Vancouver is probably dead at this point. But I would say that the World Cup has done a world of good of getting the Whitecaps in a better position to stay in Vancouver, as did the crowd on Saturday, which saw them, of course, lead MLS in attendance. They have a top five attendance in MLS this season. They're one of the most well-respected clubs in this marketplace, but also there's very few clubs across MLS where the MLS team is kind of the second show in town behind one of the top four sports leagues. And of course, the Whitecaps are kind of second in town to the Canucks with the way they're playing and with the way the Lions are going. And so you have to think that MLS doesn't want to give up this market. It just has to think of a creative idea how to keep the team here, because BC Place is a good stadium. There just has to be some tinkering in how that agreement is set up.
5: In regards to the Las Vegas bid, how real is that threat?
6: I wouldn't be too concerned about it at the moment. I think at one point it was very real and very almost imminent in a lot of ways, but that interest seems to have cooled down because of what would be a relocation fee that they would have to pay as well. And it is more complicated to, you know, take a team and bring it to another city than it is to just grant them an expansion team. So I think they're is interest in Las Vegas, but they too don't have a stadium. They're relying on potential laws that may or may not benefit a setup there. So even that bid, I would say that even if it's an expansion bid, you're not talking about that for at least another two seasons.
5: We are speaking to Ben Steiner, soccer writer for Sports Illustrated, talking a little bit about a potential bid, a local bid from Arthur Griffiths and a consortium for the Vancouver Whitecaps. We know very little at this particular point. Of course, it's not the only news occurring in the soccer world. The other, of course, is FIFA and whether or not a portion of FIFA would have been sold to a private equity firm. We'll talk a little bit about that after the break.
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8: It was very, very efficient because I've heard from other people that they've had people that have come in and it's taken a month or 6 weeks to do the work. I was impressed.
7: Call the Poly B plumbing guys for your assessment today at 604-616-0847.
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1: Welcome back to the show. If you're just joining us, we are speaking to Ben Steiner, soccer writer for Sports Illustrated. We're talking a little bit about the Vancouver Whitecaps and the chances of keeping them here in Vancouver. Of course, it's not the only thing occurring in the soccer world. We also heard about Gianni Infantino, the head of FIFA, potentially selling a portion of FIFA and global soccer to a private equity firm. In this case, the lead investor was Joshua Kushner, brother of Donald Trump's son-in-law. Lots going on. First of all, let's talk a little bit about Mr. Infantino and what he tried to do here. Can you walk our audience through sort of what the opportunity Mr. Infantino thought and what they were trying to do in regards to selling a portion of FIFA?
2: Yeah, so last week, Gianni Infantino wanted to push forward this program called FIFA Forward Enterprises, which would have brought it would have sold about 20% of the World Cup to Joshua Kushner, the brother of course, Trump's son-in-law, Jared Kushner, and potentially other investors as well. And that would have taken the World Cup out of complete control of FIFA itself and made it a for-profit entity, even though FIFA remains a nonprofit. And the point of this was not only to, you know, make more money off of the World Cup itself, but also to benefit each of the 211 member associations, which represent nations across the world. So it would have given between 20 and 60 million to federations, depending on the level of agreement that they put onto this plan. But there were basically no countries that put their names forward. All of Europe said no. Czechia initially said yes and then backed out. The only real major nation in global soccer that said yes was Mexico, or at least didn't say no. And that became untenable for Gianni Infantino's plan. So that's been backtracked, and now there's questions about Gianni Infantino's future altogether as the president of FIFA.
1: FIFA is sitting on billions of dollars in reserves, to my understanding. If they don't need the money, what was this really about in your mind?
2: I think there's a portion of it that is selfish from Gianni Infantino, where he sees himself not only as the president of FIFA, but also as an equal to presidents and world leaders, whether that's of countries, as we've seen with his ties to Donald Trump and even Mark Carney at points, or his ties to other political leaders and business leaders around the world. So I think he sees himself in a very influential spot that maybe goes beyond the realm of the portfolio of the FIFA president. And so there could have been sort of a control factor behind it. There's also the possibility that it could have been something that they wanted to push forward to create a lot of noise as they pushed ahead in expanding the World Cup to 64 teams, which if it weren't for this FFE plan, that would have been the main story last week.
1: UEFA, which represents against the European Federation, they threatened to boycott the World Cup. I'm trying to think back. I don't think I've ever seen a revolt like this in world soccer. Have you?
2: We haven't. And world soccer, as you know, an entity, is still fairly young, though. It's the World Cup is only 96 years old. Of course, the 100-year anniversary is going to be across three main countries and six countries when you put it all together in 2030. So there's still a lot of time for evolution when you consider that it's only 96 years old. And really the commercial side of it is, you know, 40 years old, 50 years old, that sport's been in this super commercial realm. And so there's a lot of time to evolve. And I think that's something that we get caught up in traditions a lot of the time, but we forget that sport has continued to evolve. And this was, you know, potentially another step in evolving it that was stopped, and it'll evolve in a different way from now.
1: Yeah. Now, Victor Montigliani, who's a Vancouver guy who used to run Canada Soccer, there's been talk that he might challenge Infantino for the presidency. What are his chances in your mind?
2: I think he would have a very good chance. There's an opportunity that he probably has to get all 55 member association votes in UEFA. CONCACAF, of which he's been the president of for the last number of years, is also potentially one where he could get a big stack of votes. And then it's convincing, you know, potentially South America, potentially some of the Asian countries. The African countries had largely teamed up with Infantino, and so I expect that vote to still go that way. But Montagliani should have a very strong chance if he chooses to run, and nominations for that election, which would be in March in Morocco, are due on November 18th.
1: Now, in this case, as you say, the lead investor was Joshua Kushner, brother of Trump's son-in-law. But it does talk about the bigger issue of private equity. Today, forget about FIFA just for a moment in regards to World Cup and selling 20% of it. You know, these private equity firms are now buying sports teams, whether it be in basketball, in global soccer, which means it's driving up costs. But the idea of having a local owner who lives in the community, one would argue, is slowly going to be something of the past. Do you see it that way? If once private equity starts bringing dollars in, it's going to raise prices, but it pushes out a lot of potential local owners, and more it's going to be the money men running sports. Not that it isn't happening already, but in a much different way, you at least have local owners, and one would argue now with private equity, they're going to be money men from far away. In many ways, it is changing sports ownership, is it not?
2: I would say it is completely, and it also brings into questions like the Vancouver Whitecaps, where if you had, say, an international group, a private equity group, step in to want to run the Vancouver Whitecaps, does that mean that there's any more stability in the city than they are currently at? Like, maybe for the short term, but what is the long-term connections of sports teams in general to their cities if it's private equity groups that aren't in that city running the teams as a business rather than a community asset? And that's going to be a key part of the evolution of sports, is the between being a community asset, as we see for, you know, hockey teams for the large part in Canada up to the last few years, to soccer teams in the United Kingdom, and translating that into private equity groups and for-profit entities. So, like, you know, the Montreal Canadiens, if that is at sale for once, maybe you're looking at a private equity group purchasing them, and if they lose money at some point because they're doing badly, well, you know, could you consider moving the Montreal Canadiens? That is a realm of possibility at the extreme end that you would get to in the world of private equity.
1: Yeah, it's a different sports world, that's for sure. Ben, really appreciate you making time for us today. Thank you so much.
2: Certainly going to be interesting. My pleasure as always.
1: That's Ben Steiner, soccer writer for Sports Illustrated, joining us to talk a little bit about World Cup and, of course, locally here, talk of Arthur Griffiths, former owner of the Vancouver Canucks and the Grizzlies, putting a group together, kicking the tire to see if they could potentially purchase the Vancouver Whitecaps. Of course, the longer-term concern is still needing a new stadium and their own revenue sources. That food and beverage and parking revenue it plays a significant role in regards to whether or not a team will stay here. Would love to get your thoughts in regards to Arthur Griffiths getting involved. What do you think? Do you think then he's going to come of it? 604-331-2899. That's 604-331-2899. Or you can email me, jazz@cknw.com. All right. We began the program today talking a little bit about forest fires. More than 5,000 people across BC have been forced from their homes over the weekend, and the evacuation orders, of course, keep on coming. We're talking a little bit about what transpired in 70 Mile House and evacuations there. We had a live report from Global News reporter Grace Key. The big issue, of course, is the Bradley Creek fire around Vernon, 26 kilometers and counting. It's doubled in size between Friday and Sunday, driven by powerful winds, pushing thousands from the Okanagan Indian Band Reserve, Spillimacheen, and Splatson First Nation. Evacuees are gathering in Vernon, waiting and hoping. There has been a significant amount of property loss along the Okanagan Lake in and around Vernon. We will have a live report from Global News reporter Angela Jung, who has arrived in Vernon and has been traveling around the area. We'll speak to Angela after the news.

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11: Global News at 5:30. I'm Emma Albert. Extreme winds and lightning challenged firefighting efforts over the weekend. The BC Wildfire Service says that through Saturday, there were more than 2,200 lightning strikes, which started just over 20 new wildfires that spread rapidly. Global's Heather Urix-West has more.
12: We drove up to my parents' house, and if my husband and I weren't there, my parents wouldn't have made it because the fire was already at the house.
13: While Katie Laverman and her parents were able to get to safety, both their homes were lost when 80 kilometer per hour winds whipped flames from the Bradley Creek fire their way.
12: Our entire neighborhood is gone. Everybody's devastated, and, you know, realizing you're homeless after 40 years is it's really tough.
13: The weather event led to evacuations in the East Kootenays as well, with winds knocking out power to 18,000 people in places like Invermere and Radium Hot Springs, stranding tourists with every gas station shut down. BC Hydro says power was restored in the East Kootenays by Monday morning, but power lines damaged in the Okanagan by the Bradley Creek blaze will take more time.
14: People in and around BC's forests are now being asked to be on the lookout for new fires. With more hot, dry, and windy weather in the forecast, officials say even small ignitions from Saturday's lightning event could still grow. Heather Urix, West Global News, Cranbrook, British Columbia.
11: Help is arriving from around the world as BC battles another busy wildfire season. As Aaron MacArthur reports, hundreds of firefighters from Mexico started arriving Monday.
15: A charter flight carrying 100 firefighters from Mexico landed in Abbotsford Monday, the first of more than 300 expected to arrive in the province this week. They'll be joining crews from Quebec and Australia to help relieve exhausted BC wildfire crews after a weekend of explosive growth across the southern and central interior. Earlier in the year, BC had been able to help other jurisdictions, but now some are asking if the province needs to be more self-reliant, having access to more staff when needed. BC's Forest Minister Ravi Parmar says that will be looked at in the end of season review.
16: We're a world-class organization, but we're always needing to shift. We're always needing to evolve. And certainly at the end of this wildfire season, we will continue to put the work in to ensure that we're ready for the 2027 wildfire season. And if that includes more staffing, more resources, more equipment, we'll certainly be looking at all of those things.
15: The government says there is no need at this point for a province-wide state of emergency, adding firefighters have the resources they need. Aaron MacArthur, Global News.
11: WestJet and the union representing roughly 4,400 flight attendants have reached a tentative agreement following a strike that disrupted travel over the long weekend. Union leader Alia Hussein said the agreement includes recognition of more of the work flight attendants perform and includes higher compensation.
17: This agreement represents meaningful progress on the issues that we brought to the table. It improves on the long-standing flight credit system by recognizing more of the work that cabin crew are required to perform and increasing the compensation for that work. Perhaps, and just as importantly, this agreement was reached through the collective bargaining process itself, meaning that the government didn't use Section 107 and any form of intervention of that form. The parties remained at the table and worked through the outstanding issues, and eventually the puzzle pieces came together in a way that made sense for us to take to our membership.
11: She says the agreement will now be taken to members of the union for ratification. As the WestJet strike resolves, many people might be thinking their flights will be back on today. Well, John Graddick, an aviation management professor at McGill University, says it won't be that quick.
18: They're going to start doing dribs and drabs. They might even have a few flights tonight, but I doubt it. Still start working on these airplanes tomorrow. We'll probably have 40 to 50% up and running by tomorrow afternoon, evening, and then hopefully, crossing my fingers, that by Wednesday morning we're up and at them.
11: That was Graddick speaking on the Mike Smith Show this morning. The airline says normal operations are resuming, but impacts from the disruption are still expected. Global News time is 5:34. Now for the latest CKNW traffic. All major routes are clear right now. At the borders, there is roughly an hour wait southbound at the Peace Arch Crossing. Over to the ferries, a two-sailing wait on the Swartz Bay to Tawasin route and a two-sailing wait for the Departure Bay to Horseshoe Bay sailing as well. On some highways, there are multiple closures due to the wildfires. Highway 1 from Yale to Boston Bar, Highway 95A east of Kimberley, and on Highway 97 through Clinton and near Vernon. Now for the Global Sky Tracker weather.
19: Hi there, Yvonne Shell in the Global Sky Tracker Weather Center. Rounding off the long weekend, sunny and hot. Temperatures today 22, away from the water 27, with the Humidex feels closer to 30 degrees. Clear this evening will be down to 14 as an overnight low. On Tuesday, 24 is the high. Inland 30 feels like 35, and even hotter for Wednesday, 25 degrees away from the water up to 31.
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11: Outside CKNW in downtown Vancouver, it's 24 degrees and sunny. On the markets, the Dow is up 693 today. The TSX is closed for BC Day, and the Canadian dollar is trading higher at 71.20 cents US. I'm Emma Albert.

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1: Welcome back to the show. Let's get an update on the Bradley Creek fire. That's the big one. 26 square kilometers and counting. It's doubled in size between Friday and Sunday, driven by powerful winds, which have been pushing thousands from the Okanagan Indian Band Reserve, Spillimacheen, and Splatson First Nation. Now, evacuees have been gathering in Vernon over the weekend. We are told right now that there hasn't been any significant growth in that fire since yesterday, significantly, it remains out of control at 2,603 hectares, as I said. No immediate threat to the city of Vancouver, but the impact of the Bradley Creek fire has been significant. Joining me now to talk about the issue is Angela Jung, Global BC reporter. Angela, thank you so much for your time today.
2: My pleasure. Thanks for having me, Jazz.
1: Now, correct me if I'm wrong, you drove into the Okanagan today?
2: I drove in yesterday.
1: Yesterday. And you've been in and around that area. What are you seeing and hearing today?
2: Well, right now where I am, I'm right at a road closure on Highway 97 by Vernon, mm-hmm. and I can still see smoke billowing. It looks like a very active wildfire, the Bradley Creek wildfire. Yesterday, it smelled a lot more like a campfire, but today I don't smell smoke in the air like I did yesterday. What I did see today, which I wasn't able to see yesterday, was I saw the destruction up close, and it really caught me off guard by how emotional I got when I saw all these homes, like an entire row of homes just gone.
1: And did you see that by boat, or did you drive up to the property? Were you able to drive up to the properties?
2: Yes, because it is still under evacuation alert and order. Mm-hmm. The only way we could see it was we had to hire a captain and a boat to take us there. So we saw this from Okanagan Lake. And of course, what we have always been reporting on is for those on boats to stay far away from skimmers and helicopters doing their job. So we're going very slow, and we tried to stay close to shore, not to get into the way of the skimmers. And so we saw them actively working, picking up water. And so it's still very much an active fire zone here.
1: And so when you say you got emotional, was there nothing left of these homes?
2: That's what really surprised me. What I mostly saw was crumpled metal frames, some stones. I could not tell where the living room was, the kitchen was, the bedrooms. It's all gone. It's all been reduced to dust. And it's not just one home, it's one home after another. And I was trying to judge how far away it was, so I had pins on my on Google Maps, and it was about 2 kilometers. This is north end of Okanagan Lake, mm-hmm. and for people who live here who are familiar, it is by the marina at Newport Beach.
1: So homes with families and memories just all gone.
2: Yes, and we did speak to an evacuee. He is a retired firefighter, and he tried to stay on scene for as long as possible. With his experience, he was trying to judge when he had to go and when it was safe to stay. So he told us that his waterfront cabin, which his family has had for over 3 decades, he described it as a long-term relationship ending. He had to escape from a neighbor's boat. So he was on the boat, and he just watched his cabin turn to dust.
1: Wow. Has there been any conversation, and I know it's a very stressful moment for those residents in that community there, but you've covered other forest fires as well. It is not that you want to say a yearly occurrence, but a very consistent occurrence now, especially in places like the Okanagan and in the interior in the Caribou, when we spoke to your colleague Grace Key earlier today, that this is almost something they got to deal with almost on a semi-regular basis, almost every summer, whether it's fire or in most cases, probably smoke, that this is just a reoccurring issue that they have to deal with now. It's almost the new normal.
2: I have been hearing mixed things regarding that. I've heard from some evacuees who could easily recall the last time they had to be evacuated, which wasn't very long ago. I spoke with some evacuees from West Kelowna, which, of course, you may remember the 2023 McDougal Creek wildfire, how they had to be evacuated, and now here they are again. But I've also heard from others that say this year's condition is really off the charts, that the drought that we have been seeing is also what's causing the destruction that we're seeing today.
1: And at this time, the evacuation orders and alerts remain in place?
2: Correct. Yes. So that is why I'm still at a road closure. We are seeing lots of people being turned around. And where our road closure is, it basically prevents people from going along West Side Road. And to give people a lay of the land, along West Side Road is where we could see the destruction from the Bradley Creek wildfire. And also further south, not that far away, is the wildfire in the La Casa area in West Kelowna. So there are two major out-of-control wildfires burning not too far from one another.
1: Where do people go, the ones that have been evacuated? Is there a particular location? Are they staying at local hotels and motels? Where are they going?
2: What we have been hearing from officials is they're recommending that evacuees stay with family and friends because this is peak tourism season and it is the tail end of the long weekend. But especially in the middle of the long weekend, it was very hard finding accommodation. So where evacuees are being sent off to, there's several reception centers. And I know there are also a couple of group lodging places that have been set up. For example, at the Royal LePage Arena in West Kelowna, there's group lodging there. They had 180 cots ready to go for people, so for them to take a shower, for them to have a night's rest.
1: And I'm assuming nobody's gone back to the property, or was there anybody who refused to go, or did everybody move when the evacuation orders came?
2: Well, I did speak to a couple evacuees. One evacuee actually just left this morning. So he tried to stay for as long as possible, but once it became clear he could no longer stay, he left. And when we were doing the boat tour, we couldn't see anyone for all but one. We did see one person, mm-hmm. but it appears that they had either got a friend to take them on a boat, or maybe they rented a boat. And so we saw them get quite emotional seeing their home burnt to a crisp.
1: And they have not been given any indication as to, for those homes that people who were fortunate and their homes survived, they have not been given any indication when they can go back at this particular point. Just because I know the doesn't look like there's been significant growth in the fire, but certainly it's still very large and burning, isn't it?
2: Yes, even though there is no significant growth today, we still see flames billowing. And even in the areas that are completely destroyed, I still see smoldering smoke. So it's hard to know if things are going to pick back up. So we're just being told that people should stay away.
1: Angela, I know you've had a very busy day. Really appreciate you making time for us. Thank you so much.
2: My pleasure. And for those who want to see what we were able to see, they can tune into Global News Tonight at 6.
1: All right. Thank you so much. That is Angela Jung, Global BC reporter. As Angela said, they'll have the latest on Global News, on the News Hour, in about 15 minutes with Chris Kalos and Sophie Louie. And, of course, evacuees, just if you are listening, can also register by phone to the BC Evacuee Helpline at 1-800-387-4258. That's 1-800-387-4258. And that line is open from 7:30 a.m. to 9 p.m. daily. 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We will get back to a couple of the interviews that we had earlier today, specifically in regards to this fire, after the break.
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1: Welcome back to the show. If you're just joining us, we are speaking to Global News reporter Angela Jung. She is in Vernon presently covering the Bradley Creek fire. That is the one near Vernon, 26 square kilometers that is impacted. The fire hasn't grown, but it's still large in size, and it's pushed a lot of folks to get out of the area. Thousands from the Okanagan Indian Reserve, Spillimacheen and Splatson First Nation evacuees are gathering in Vernon. There is property lost. You can already see that in images from Global News, and they'll have more for you at the 6 o'clock newscast just in a few minutes. But huge impact, and it is a reoccurring issue. I mean, I've covered quite a few of these things in my days as a reporter in the Kelowna area and Barrier and in the Caribou as well. It is sadly just the nature of what is occurring, and you're seeing a lot more of it, and it is impacting the province in regards to the dollars they spend, but it's also impact on people. I mean, just think about having to deal with this every year in regards to smoke, in regards to worrying about your property. It's really tough, especially in areas like the Okanagan. Give me a call on the open line. We'd love to hear from you. 604-280-9898. Let's go to Jeff in Langley. Hi, Jeff.
2: Hey, Jazz. You know what I think frustrates me is they, you know, they hold it up every year. Well, climate change is going to keep getting worse. Mm-hmm. But then they've done nothing to prepare for it. I know that they've blown the budget in every way they can, but they seem to find money for any little ideological experiment they want. It just seems to come out of nowhere. But I never hear about a big policy or a big program or anything mm-hmm. to bolster the wildfire fighting. Like, maybe I missed it. I don't know.
1: Yeah, they are doing things. I mean, first of all, it's hard to budget for whether or not you're going to have big fires where you spend $600-800 million, $1 billion. We've had a few of those, Kelowna being the one many, many years ago. There have been a few others since then. There is a reserve fund set aside for forest fires. We know we could have a really bad one, or you may get lucky one season. They are doing a lot more, early burns to protect the forest fire, but we need to do a lot more of that in this province. We're trying to take what the government's trying to do is to make sure climate change is sort of discussed and implemented wherever we can in regards to preparation. So you have prescribed burns now. They're using predictive technologies that can give us a sense of in advance of what might be coming. All of that's there. But there's a lot more needs to be done in regards to wildfire research, education, training, innovation, all of that. They're doing that through Thompson Rivers University. So it's there. The question is, are we doing enough? Probably not. I mean, we have so many, our forests are massive. So all of that is being done, but it's going to take time in regards to implementing it. And ultimately, the other conversation we have to have is not just forest fires, but when it comes to flooding as well. Do we allow homes to be built in certain areas that perhaps in the past we approved and cities not do so anymore? All of that's going to be part of the conversation as well. One of the other things we haven't talked about when it comes to the Okanagan especially and even the Shuswap area is that's the lack of water. Water is increasingly, it's a challenge in regards to feeding your animals, in regards to agriculture. It's a huge challenge up there. We don't talk about that enough. In fact, it's on my to-do list for segments I think we should be focusing on, which we will try to cover in the near future. But in regards to the budget itself, yeah, we've a $13 billion deficit is massive. But the government is heading in that direction. It has to head in that direction, not just here, but across this country. We're seeing that. But there's a lot of work ahead of us. And sadly, what you're seeing here and now in regards to people's properties, that will be part of it. Will insurance cover some of it? That perhaps. But that's the other part of the conversation is what about the private sector insurance industry? If this continues, it's going to be very hard for a lot of these homeowners to get insurance for fires. I'm not sure even how hard it is now. It may be very difficult. I don't know. But when you have these climate change events, just think about what's happened in Kelowna prior to that. Think of what's happened in Alberta in regards to fires. Think about what's happened to the fires when it comes to the Los Angeles area. All of that cumulatively means it's going to be very difficult for some people, some regions of our country in this continent, to get fire insurance. That is the impact of climate change as well. It may be the same thing when you talk about flooding. It's not about that we can't handle the rain. It's questions, can you handle a significant amount of rain over a 24-hour period? We saw that with some of the flooding. I do believe it was right before the last, was it provincial or federal election? I think it was a provincial election. And that could impact people just coming out and vote. So you're seeing those changes. Government is trying to deal with it, it's not moving fast enough. And the $13 billion deficit certainly doesn't help. That is for sure. We've run out of time, folks. I want to thank you for all your BuzzLine calls today and your OpenLine calls as well. We'll continue our conversation tomorrow. I want to thank our producer, Stephen Chang, and Leo Coelho. I'm Jazz Joe Hall. Thank you for listening. We'll see you back here tomorrow.

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15: Global News at 6 o'clock. Good evening. I'm Jacob New. WestJet and the union representing 4,400 flight attendants have reached a tentative agreement over the long weekend. The airline canceled flights

0: BC Wildfire says the growth is happening to the northwest and is being driven by a slope. A number of properties remain on evacuation order, including the La Casa Lakeside Resort and the Caesars Landing and Killiney Beach areas. Officials are also asking residents out on the lake to stay near the shore if they see firefighting aircraft nearby. In the Cariboo, the Pear Lake fire has burned 115,000 hectares and destroyed some homes in 70 Mile House. Provincial officials say both it and the French Bar Creek fire saw significant activity this weekend, with the fire trying to advance in multiple directions. And despite evacuation orders being handed down, some residents are staying behind to protect their properties. Those wildfires are also causing major power outages in some communities. BC Hydro spokesperson Maura Scott.
1: We do know that there's 150 pieces of infrastructure that have been damaged, and some parts of the distribution system in areas like Vernon and Spalanchine are going to need to be fully rebuilt. So that does take some time, but until we can get full access and do those full damage assessments, it's really difficult to provide an exact restoration time for customers that have been impacted.
0: At the height of the outages, some 18,000 customers in the Kootenays were in the dark. As of this afternoon, 1,700 people were still without power due to damage from the Bradley Creek wildfire. Hydro says today crews are continuing damage assessments and that restoration efforts will depend on wildfire activity, weather conditions, site access, and the ability for crews to work safely. Global News time is 6:02.
2: Good afternoon. I'm Yvonne Shell in the Global Sky Tracker Weather Center. Happy BC Day. It is sunny and warm and even hotter as we get in towards our long-range forecast. Today, 22 away from the water, 27 with the humidex feeling closer to 30. Clear this evening will be down to 14 degrees for our Tuesday. The heat is on, 24 away from the water, 30. Humidex will make it feel closer to 35 and similar on Wednesday with highs up to 25, inland up to 31.
0: In downtown Vancouver, it's 21 degrees. Over in the CKNW Traffic Center, some heavy volume getting out of North Vancouver tonight on Highway 1 East before the Ironworkers Bridge, but no other issues for your major routes. We have a reminder about highway closures for wildfires. Highway 1 from Yale to Boston Bar, Highway 95A east of Kimberley, and Highway 97 through Clinton and near Vernon. On the markets, the Dow is up 693, the TSX is closed for BC Day, and the Canadian dollar is trading at 71.19 cents US. Global News time is 6:04. I'm Jacob New.

0: show.
1: Did the long weekend start early? Was it me, or was the long weekend supposed to be starting on Monday here in Ontario, not Friday? Because, oh, Ben's off today. How you doing? I'm Mike Drolet, filling in for Ben. So it's just Rick Lee and me. Even Joy's away. Rick,
2: wow.
1: Yeah.
2: Like, it seems like nobody was in the building, too.
1: Nobody was in the building at all. It's just me and Rick. You know, we're in the upstairs in our office, and, you know, Rick's like, I don't know, 100 feet away. I can just have a conversation. Doesn't bother anyone.
2: No.
1: That's
2: no,
1: it.
2: No hug.
1: No hugging, no.
2: Just
1: no.
2: A nod.
1: That's We've established that, yeah. That I'm not a hugging type of person. I prefer fist bumps or the head nod.
2: Nod up or nod down?
1: Doesn't matter.
2: Okay.
1: More usually with a frown, and what's up? You know, I'm good with that. I think that was the best thing to come out of the pandemic, the lack of hugging. This is fantastic.
2: And the fist bump.
1: I think it's lovely that I was able to fill in today for Ben on this day, on this lovely July 31st, because it just happens to be my beautiful daughter's birthday. And then I get to say happy birthday on air.
2: How old?
1: 14.
2: Oh.
1: Yeah, sweet, sweet, sweet.
2: So, driving age, right? Or no?
1: No. Okay. No, 16 driving.
2: Oh, whoops.
1: Or no, it's in our house, it's 20. That's what I'm saying. 20 driving age. But the greatest thing was my wife picked me up yesterday. We get home. My daughter had been home all day. And we walked in the door. And the house was spotless.
2: No.
1: Yeah. I was like, did we get robbed? No. Thieves don't come in and clean the house. No, they don't.

0: They don't do that. But, you know, it wasn't just tidied up either. The floor was mopped.
1: Come on now.
0: Yeah, I know. I know you're thinking. But the floor was mopped. So then you have to ask the question. So what'd you do? Why, you know, you did something that resulted in this? Or what are you going to ask me for? Yes. But there's nothing. No, it's just lovely girl, polite. You know, she has her act together. I love it.
1: Wait till tomorrow.
0: Yeah, tomorrow it'll be all done with. But, you know, one of the things she wanted to do was to go see Spider-Man. So, yeah, I guess it came out yesterday, the new Spider-Man movie. And we went to the movies last night.
2: I'm Spider-Man.
3: Yes.
4: We're faced with a threat that can be anyone.
5: You sure you want to do this, Scorpion?
6: You think I'm Scorpion?
0: You think I'm Scorpion? Do you know the greatest thing about that movie? I didn't look at a single trailer. I didn't read up about it. I didn't know anything about it. So everything that came at me in that movie was a surprise. And they have a bunch of twists and turns. Yeah. And those usually get out. And I'm not going to ruin it for you if you're going to go see it. But it was probably the best Marvel movie I've seen. I can't even remember how long. It was a real story. It was a movie that happened to have the superhero element in it.
1: I heard it was long. Was it long?
0: Yeah, it was kind of long.
1: But made lots of money. Like, yeah. Lots of money.
0: Nah, I don't care if it made money or not. I just cared if I enjoyed it. I hate paying for a movie and then having it suck. That was a good movie. And I got to go see it with my lovely daughter and my wife. And we took her and it was great. And so that's the start of the birthday day. It's only a day. It's not a full weekend. We're not doing this month thing. That's it.
1: Did you get the popcorn bucket? Because usually there's like a popcorn.
0: Yeah, though they have the special popcorn buckets. This one, it looks like it's like sheathed in rubber.
1: Yeah.
0: And it's got like the Spider-Man head on it and stuff. No, it's like $40.
1: Full of webs and spiders.
0: Yeah, I know. They did have the infamous Supergirl mug that they were selling in Mexico for some. And it is really inappropriate because it looks like it's sheathed in the nicest way to put that is skin. And it kind of, from the one side, it looks kind of phallic. It's not good. It's really not good. I, you know what, though? I'm actually kicking myself. I should have bought it because it is so terrible that it's going to be one of those collector items. Look, remember when they marketed this thing? I should have bought it in hindsight. Dang it. Dang it. Ah. Anyway, Rick, I think we have a good show today.
1: Yeah.
0: We're going to talk about the WestJet strike, the latest in that. If you're traveling around, it's always at the busiest time. You know, this is one of the biggest weekends for travel of the year, the long weekend. And, yeah, so that's good. We're going to be talking about that. If your flight is canceled, because they might go on strike as I believe it's Sunday, don't just accept a refund.
1: Wow.
0: Because they want you to. Because their job is they have to get you on another flight, on another airline. But considering there's very little space out there, you're going to end up, you take a refund, say like $1,000. Well, the ticket might cost $2,500 on the other flight. So you're going to be out. So be careful about that. We'll talk about that a little later. We're also going to be talking about AI dating. Seriously, people are dating AI avatars. Avatars? I don't even know if it's avatars. Just AI sentient beings. Somebody in this woman in Japan married one a few months ago. It's strange. But we're going to be talking with somebody who says that we need prenups. There's so many spouses who are cheating with AIs that they're suggesting to put that in your prenup. That's a real thing. And also, oh, man, a new job for Jagmeet Singh. Yeah, there's nothing, you know, you look at his resume and you go, yeah, I think Tourism Canada. That screams Jagmeet. The guy who disparaged Canada at every opportunity. Everything is racist in this country. Everything. Everything. And yet he's going to be selling Canada as a tourist hotspot. Great. I think that's wonderful. I think that's, you can say, prop that one up to, hey, oh, did I use the word prop? Propping up Justin Trudeau for all those years. This is the reward. $350,000 job. Great. Yes. Awesome. I always love hearing about it. I always look at that. I go, and I don't want to be a cynic or anything, but, you know, I can add. How long did we keep you in power? Well, that is worth this type of job. There you go. But the one thing we're also going to talk about this with the fantastic Philip Millar, the rogue lawyer at 3:30 in about 20 minutes. talking about this video out of all the videos that have come out of North Africa. There is, if in case you didn't know, there is there's a couple of enclaves that are owned by Spain. I had no idea. It's basically a town that's sort of cut out of one of the tips of Africa, and it's part of Spain. It is Spanish territory. So the EU actually touches Africa. It's the only spot. There's two spots where they do. That is one of the places, a place called Ceuta. It's a small, small town. It's like 80,000 population. Yesterday, it looked like something out of the Brad Pitt movie World War Z, with people flooding over the border. 80,000 population, 60,000 Moroccans, mostly young males, just overran it, took over the town. Fights in the streets, looting. There's nothing Spain could. They didn't have the border guards to be able to stop them. They didn't have the army to be able to stop them. They ended up having to send the army. But that one there is a tricky story. We're gonna get to the bottom of it. I did see this one clip from Talk TV. This journalist and former EU politician named Alex Phillips was watching this and crying as she was seeing this unfold.
2: Political elite, they're watching it, they're enabling it in real time, and I don't know how this stuff is reversed. I'm 42 and I know that's it, that my country, my continent, my civilization, my freedoms, my way of life, my safety, my ability to walk around the streets where I grew up freely, I know it's over. I know it's over because of what's going on and what's happening. And we're watching it in real time. And this is war. And this is being conducted by hostile states. And I cannot.
0: Okay, you get the sense. She's freaking out because of illegal migration by the so-called asylum seekers. I don't think they are. It's just people overrunning a town. It's the French president, Emmanuel Macron, has come out, and he's extremely concerned because he shares a border with Spain. And he's like, please do not allow them out of that area and onto the mainland. The same thing from the prime minister of Italy. We're hearing about concern from there. It is all over the place. Anyway, we're going to be talking about that a little later. But first, after the break, another one of those kind of weird stories. Just weird, weird, weird. But it's just interesting as well. There has been a spike of people claiming to suffer from a particular disorder. What is it? Can anyone claim it? We're going to get to the bottom of it next on the Ben Mulrooney Show.
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9: Welcome to the Ben Mulrooney Show. I'm Mike Drolet, filling in for Ben, who's taken an extra long weekend. I saw this story. Oh, Ben would have loved this. He would have loved this so much. But hey, I guess he can't talk about it because he's not here. I saw this headline, this story in the New York Post, of all places. They always have weird stories in there. About the heiress to the Ringling Brothers circus fortune. Okay, you can imagine she's got a pretty penny. She's lived a lifestyle. Well, she is also a member of a posh Manhattan art club. And she's been there for 20 years. But she's British. She has these two little dogs. Of course she does. She's one of those New Yorkers with carrying around their two little dogs with her everywhere. And she brings them with her everywhere. She brings them into the club. But the club said, you know what? We're having some problems because your dogs aren't exactly trained well. She loses her mind. They say, you need to put diapers on your dog. She's aghast. She's just losing it. How can that possibly be? Oh, the horror, the horror. My pups are poifect. And besides, this is you're humiliating me. This is illegal disability discrimination. I'm going to file a lawsuit because I have PTSD. From what? She's got PTSD is what she's claiming. And as somebody who has worked overseas, who has been in war zones, disaster zones, seen horrible things, I have a better understanding of PTSD than, say, the average person. And I wonder sometimes if those four little letters are overblown. People take advantage of them. So let's talk, you know, who we're going to talk to about this? Well, of course, addiction and counseling expert Yona Budd, who has seen his fair share of PTSD. You don't have any PTSD, Yona, from the last time talking to me, do you?
10: No, not at all. How about you?
9: Maybe a little bit. And I think I'm going to be calling HR, trying to get some time off. You must see this a lot, though, right?
10: People claim. Sure. We've dealt with thousands of people that are, you know, affected and afflicted with post-traumatic stress disorder. So here's where I come from. If you've got a diagnosis that a doctor, psychiatrist, someone who's enabled and properly credentialed to give you a diagnosis, for example, I have OCD, ADD, and anxiety disorder, you know, identified by doctors, that's legitimate, right? But someone who says I've got anxiety disorder, I've got post-traumatic stress disorder, because they self-diagnose, I think is where we're coming from, where people take a leap saying, well, I've got PTSD. And the answer is, okay, who told you so? And there are folks, by the way, who can end up with PTSD driving north on the 400 here in Toronto, going north to cottage country, and see a horrible accident and not sleep for 2 weeks. I mean, I've had people call me and say, I just saw something horrible and I can't sleep. And what do I do? So, you know, this whole concept of PTSD for those that truly are afflicted with it and diagnosed with it, it's a debilitating, it can be a very debilitating disease, as you know. You have colleagues and friends who I'm sure have been diagnosed with it are being treated for it. And, you know, those are folks that are legitimately, you know, dealing with the stuff they're dealing with. And they're least likely to show up at a posh restaurant with a couple of puppies going, these are my therapy dogs. Yeah. I have a therapy dog. I know where to take them and where not to take them. I don't need to take them everywhere I go. It's mostly when I'm at home. I think you're calling, I'm making a judgment here, but you're calling the bluff, and I think you're right on the money. Here's someone who's just, you know, screaming out the words because she's not being treated well. Who knows? Maybe she had suffered some trauma in the past.
9: She did say that she suffered physical trauma from a violent family altercation. From what I read, it was
10: okay.
9: They had a screaming mess and a match or something like that. It didn't seem like it rose the level of PTSD. But then again, what is PTSD for some is just correct. Commonplace for others. I think I did suffer from a little PTSD after my first trip to deployment to Afghanistan. I think so, because, you know, I saw stuff I wasn't used to seeing, I guess. Yeah. And, you know, I wasn't loss of sleep or anything. I did a tour of Europe afterwards on my own, and I was probably a little wild, a little reckless, a little bit. And I think I wasn't acting like myself. And I think that may have had something to do with it.
10: And maybe you blowing off some steam, I think is where you're coming from here. I think you blowing off some steam allowed you to reset. But for folks that truly have a traumatic stress disorder, it's much more difficult for them to reset. Like, I mean, everybody has a little bit of anxiety.
9: Yeah.
10: But when I have anxiety, it's sometimes out of control. So it's, you know, you gotta look at what you're comparing to. But let me also tell you that I don't know anyone who has two therapy dogs or two therapy pets. So if you have a therapy pet, it's usually a single animal, and you know, they are attached to you at the hip for some. But it's
9: but
10: not
9: people easy. Have also really interesting therapy pets.
10: Yes,
9: they're like, this is my therapy python. I used to have a pet, you know, a therapy poodle, toy poodle as well, but the python took care of it. But I have all these people have chickens. People try to bring anything on a plane and say it's their therapy, their anxiety dog or animal.
10: Exactly. So there are legitimate documentation. There's legitimate documentation and tags that animals need to bear to actually be, to actually be legitimate. Again, with the diagnosis, you know, you need a doctor to get a therapy dog, right?
9: Yeah.
10: And the doctor needs to diagnose you that, you know, this animal would be helpful to your day-to-day survival and management. But I think, you know, I think you're bang on the money here right out of the gate. You know, a lot of people attach themselves to phrases that they hear about and try to use them to their, you know, to their advantage.
9: People say all the time, it's the most common thing. Oh, I'm so dehydrated. No, you're not.
10: Yeah.
9: You're thirsty. There's a difference. If you've ever actually been dehydrated or seen somebody who is dehydrated, it's a very, very serious thing. You should be. You can be hospitalized. You can. You have to get IVs to increase the, you know, the water in your system.
10: Exactly.
9: Stop saying I'm dehydrated. And I'm curious though, how often do you have people come in and say, oh, I have PTSD. Give me something for it, or I have this thing or that. I have anxiety. Who self-diagnosed and they're telling you what the diagnosis is?
10: Oh, I would say that we live in a culture of internet diagnoses or social media diagnoses. I would say, you know, 3 out of 6 people I talk to believe they have something. And the first thing I would say, well, sorry to hear that that's your issue. And which doctor diagnosed you?
9: Yeah,
10: and,
9: Dr. Internet.
10: Well,
9: Dr. Google.
10: And say, okay, and I'll say, you know, well, maybe you're right. But here, let's go through the list because there's a set of questions that, you know, professionals ask to determine different types of diagnoses around different types of mental health disorders. I have a giant book behind me that you know, tells me exactly what to ask if I needed to look at it after these years. But at the end of the day, you know, people self-diagnose, you know, I drink because I have post-traumatic stress disorder, or you know, I gamble too much because my anxiety is too high. And then when you actually go through it, you know, folks that are thinking that they're dealing with anxiety often have stress disorder, and folks that think they have stress disorder actually have anxiety. It's kind of interesting, but we live in a world where everybody thinks they know better about themselves, unfortunately, which is where self-diagnosis, self-medication, all that self stuff is really cool when you're building something from IKEA, but not so much when you're dealing with your mental health.
9: And I think the thing I worry about a lot is that people start saying this, oh, I've got anxiety. Every police video you ever see, the person's like, I have anxiety. Oh, and this. And you're like, okay. And they have to take it seriously. But it's like the boy who cried wolf. You start, if everybody starts yelling PTSD, anxiety, then it really, I hear it now. And I just sort of, I go, okay, sure. Yeah, I'm sure you do.
10: You know, we do a fair amount of work with criminal lawyers and family, you know, family defense lawyers and such. And, you know, often a client and would ultimately become a patient, perhaps, will use their mental health as a reason for committing a particular crime. Usually they're high, or the ones I deal with are either high or drunk or something, and, you know, driven by some kind of unsettled mental health underneath it all. But using that as a going forward defense strategy requires a lot of work in the background and very legitimate documentation and testing in order for any counsel, any court to, you know, to think of that as a legitimate potential reason, if you will, or underlying circumstance for what happened. But it has to pass a litmus test.
9: And the litmus test is you. All right, Yonah, thank you very much. Thanks. That's all the time we have for today.
10: Have a good weekend, my friend Mike.
9: Thank you. And make sure that next time you just set the, make a schedule with my assistant, and we'll get you in for your next half-hour session, okay?
10: I appreciate that. Thank you so
9: awesome.
10: Much.
9: Awesome. All right. Thank you very much. That's Yonah Budd, addiction and counseling expert. Next on the Ben Mulrooney Show, we're going to be visited by the Rogue Lawyer. I love it. The Rogue Lawyer next on the Ben Mulrooney Show.
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9: Welcome back to the Ben Mulrooney Show. What is that song you're playing there?
1: Spanish Eyes.
9: Oh, perfect. Perfect for us. Because Spanish Eyes were wide yesterday. Very wide, as was the rest of the world. As they centered and as they peered down on Spain's tiny North African enclave. Ceuta. If you've never heard about it, you're not alone. I hadn't either. But this is a tiny little spot. It's only 18 and a half square kilometers, just on the tip of Africa, but it's within Africa. So it's the EU inside of Africa. And they do have a border. They have fences there. But yesterday was the culmination of a number of days where it sort of peaked yesterday, where thousands upon thousands of mostly young Moroccan men surged over the border, overwhelming Ceuta's shelters, spilling into the streets and forcing Spain to deploy troops to restore order. We're going to talk about this story with the guy that's going to make sense of it, the perfect person for this, Philip Millar, the rogue lawyer. This is a guy that breaks down the stories everyone's arguing about, but he does it bluntly and honestly. Background as, let me see, a combat officer in the military, trial lawyer, and a business strategist. Love talking to Phil. Phil, thanks for joining. Phil, can you hear me?
2: Pleasure to be on your show.
9: Oh, I think we're cutting out for a second here.
2: Can you hear me?
9: I hear you now. Well,
2: okay, perfect. Sorry.
9: I think maybe we had some of that Spanish internet. We must have had some of that Spanish internet cutting us out. So you saw this video. We spoke about this yesterday. How shocked were you when you saw this? For me, it looked like something out of the Brad Pitt movie World War Z, where the zombies just like swarm over the barriers in Jerusalem. And there was nothing the Spanish guards could do to stop these people.
2: Well, at first I thought it might have been an AI video, you know what I mean? That somebody was creating, forecasting this happening. But then, I verified it and it's actual footage of people running over barriers. And when they say there's nothing they could have done, my research indicated that the Spanish Guard had been warning for 20 years that there was insufficient resources to stop a swarm at this particular town, and especially of the decision by the Supreme Court 3 weeks ago of Spain to grant people some form of residency if they get there. They were asking for backup, and the socialist Spanish leader, in all of his wisdom, declined to do anything.
9: So that is really the crux of this. This is the big thing. You think, okay, why were they racing over the border? Well, the Supreme Court in Spain decided that if you managed to get over to Ceuta, they could not just boot you out. They had to process you and take your case seriously, which people in Morocco went, hey, this is my entrance into the EU. But also you look at his history. And the Prime Minister of Spain, Pedro Sanchez, his socialist government has championed the undocumented immigrant, and they've allowed in like 500,000 over the last year. They've let in a lot of people. So is this a case of be careful what you wish for?
2: Well, it's I think it's even more serious than that. It's a case of don't let people who are functionally mentally disabled lead your country, because the guy is compromising all of Spain's future, but it kind of guarantees a socialist majority going forward. But there's a couple of points I wanted to like share with you. First of all, 60,000 people don't cross your border in 2 days without being organized.
9: Yeah.
2: Like it takes a lot to mobilize that type of people. And there's a couple of things going on. There's the smuggling. There's like an organized crime that does smuggling. And so when they saw that Supreme Court decision, it became a business opening because people can charge money to get them across. And also the Spanish government deliberately kind of stuck the bear when they went to Algiers, which is Morocco's enemy, last week, and kind of emphasized that West Sahara is not part of Morocco, and they did a big energy deal. Yeah. So the Moroccan government is like, oh, we didn't know this was going to happen, but the king was making a speech, and then all of a sudden, all of the guards of the Moroccans backed away from the fences on that day. So this is a deliberate political move where they move back to allow the people to go forward. So there's really an interesting story underneath all of this that I think people have to really pay attention to. Because Mike, I'm sure you may have picked it up. Italy and Finland are now questioning this Schengen, which is named after a term in Switzerland, which allows European countries to move across borders.
9: Yeah, the Schengen area.
2: We've seen this happen, the Schengen or whatever it is. Yeah. But now, this is kind of interesting because it can lead to kind of the breakdown of the European Union. This is a terrifying image to see. And the residents there, imagine what they're going through.
9: Well, there were videos of truckloads of people. They weren't in there on their own. As you're talking about smugglers, there were videos of truckloads of young Moroccan men. And again, of the 60,000, most of them were young Moroccan men heading over towards the border so they can try to get in. And then once they were in Ceuta, there's the videos from last night showed looting. They showed because there was no, they didn't have any food. Mm. They had nothing to do. So they're in the streets. There were armed militias walking around from people who would live in the area saying, we have to protect our own city because, you know, we don't have the police force or the army to do so. Spain finally did send some troops and they managed to get out about 40,000 of them. But it really does make you question whether or not they can stop, whether or not this could actually, whether this could happen again and how terrifying it could possibly be anywhere else.
2: Like Spain was taken over by the Moors, which were the Islamic North Africans in the 1700s,
9: yeah,
2: by an army of 10,000 soldiers, right? Essentially came in and took over. So it's happened in the past. You know what I thought it was interesting? I know the UK is not in Brexit, but a similar ruling, would that allow people to go to the Falklands and then just step foot on the Falklands and then claim kind of a citizenship in England? It's interesting.
9: It's the same thing.
2: This outpost.
9: That's exactly the same thing, yeah.
2: Yeah. But to me, somebody in the military should be fired and there should be resignations because if you're gonna maintain you have sovereignty on this land, you have to be able to defend your land. Right? And if it means machine guns are set up there, then set up machine guns. But if you look at how the CBC reported this morning in Vancouver, they're like, oh, a bunch of people who are suffering, you know what I mean, took the chance to find freedom on Spanish territory. I'm like, you guys are not reading what's really going on here.
9: So the French president, Emmanuel Macron, came out and very concerned, especially considering he shares a border. France shares a border with Spain. Mm-hmm. Giorgia Meloni from Italy came out and said something similar. It's on illegal immigration, we will not yield an inch. Defending the border, stopping human traffickers, and ensuring effective repatriations will continue to be the line of this government. How worried should the rest of the EU countries be when they see this happening?
2: The citizens have to be very worried because the politicians don't understand human behavior. You can't ask desperate people nicely not to there's ability. And so when people are like crossing borders aggressively, you know, you're not going to ask them, you have to use force. But it seems like Europe thinks, oh, we're too good to use force. These people need everything. They're just going to get swarmed over. Like every European citizen has to realize that you have to protect your home. You have to protect your community. You have to protect your country. And that means that other people need to know that if you come into my home, you might die. Right. But if you just try to do it in this soft kind of we're going to sing kumbaya way, you're going to end up losing everything as we're seeing around the world right now. It's a total emergency.
9: I'm really curious to see how this plays out in the EU specifically, because it seems from country to country, they have obviously different policies and different ways of doing things. Poland, for one, just completely shut down their borders. But other countries have had some serious issues. Sweden, Germany, Denmark, I mean, France and Spain. So I'm curious to see how this plays out, whether or not we're going to start seeing governments change who are going to be a little bit more aggressive on this issue.
2: Well, you saw the European Union leaders, the liberal leaders, you know, condemning Poland for being racist, you know, but Poland is laughing. They have. But I don't know if you ever saw the scene of some of the illegal migrants kind of coming up to the Polish boundaries. And yeah, they were angry that you won't just let us walk in. You know, like that's the mindset is, who do you think you are to not let us walk in and occupy your country? You know, and there has to be a significant mind shift. And unfortunately, it doesn't happen until there's a giant emergency or tragedy before people start to pay attention.
9: Well, this is a big story. I'm certain this one is not going to be wrapping up anytime soon. But we have to wrap it up this segment. We're going to be back in 2 minutes with Philip Millar, the rogue lawyer. We're talking about a parent who was convicted for the sins of his child. That's next on the Ben Mulrooney Show.
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9: Let's shift our gaze from Europe and Spain down to Georgia. The case of Colin Gray. His 14-year-old son, Colt Gray, back in 2024, brought his Christmas gift, an AR-15, to school with him. He killed two students, two teachers. It was a deadly attack. It was horrific. And considering everything that happens in the States so often, it was forgotten by a lot of people until now, because his father, Colin Gray, has been sentenced to 15 years in prison for giving his son the rifle. The judge said that he failed as a parent. This is a huge deal in the legal system right now. We've seen something similar to that in with a similar case with the Crumbleys in the Detroit area. But this is, I think, the first case, would you not say, Phil, about where a father has given a gun to a son, to his son, who's then used it in a mass shooting.
2: I know there's a trend towards holding parents more accountable for what their kids did. I actually saw a story yesterday where they charged a basketball coach for what the team was doing in Florida. So there's this movement, and I'm for it in many ways. You have to be careful in others. When we were talking about it, it's interesting that if a father leaves and isn't there and a kid does something bad, you know what I mean? The safer from criminal charges than in a case where you have a bad father who doesn't do something. But I think in this case, when I look at it legally as a former prosecutor, he wasn't really charged for the sins of his son. He was charged for his own sins in that he gave his son a weapon after the FBI came to the house and told him to make sure this kid doesn't have access to weapons. And so it seemed like a deliberate, you know, negligence that caused the death of people.
9: Because the kid did show mental health issues. And this is the big red flag, an obsession with mass shooters. I guess you can't get into the mind of the father. It was just terrible judgment in that case. But what do you think, why would somebody possibly give their son a gun after being told that?
2: So that's the problem that we have sometimes in the media, is we don't get the context.
9: Yeah.
2: Right? Because the FBI went to the house and warned the family, because there had been death threats and possible kind of dreaming of mass shootings. And so they said, keep it away. Like, a responsible parent at that point would take that very seriously. But, you know, sometimes the apple doesn't fall far from the tree. And this dad's probably some sort of lunatic who thinks that you don't have to be responsible with guns and think the FBI is part of some conspiracy. And, you know, why didn't the FBI do more? Why didn't the school do more? Like, it seems like they went and did the visit, but they should have done an assessment of the father or done a check, because these people should not have died. But to give your kid a Sig Sauer for Christmas when the FBI come to your house and say, we have a credible belief that he's obsessed with mass shootings, right? That I just don't know why the mother wasn't charged also, because she's probably just as aware of it. And I think it's a little unfair from a gender perspective just to hit the male.
9: So this is the key question, I think. If you hand the kid the deadly weapon and you ignore all the warning signs, the massacre happens, and then the justice system says that's not an accident, it's accountability now, and then they're holding him accountable. Is it accountability, Phil, or is this a slippery slope that opens the door to so many other situations?
2: You know, in Canada, it would come under criminal negligence. And criminal negligence involves foreseeability of harm, right? So if you're driving your car and you got a broomstick on the accelerator and you're sitting out of the convertible, right, waving at people, you know, there's foreseeable possibility of death. And you would be charged with criminal negligence causing death and maybe even manslaughter at some point. So I think in this case, if you ask yourself, if the FBI comes to your house and says, we've got credible belief that your son is ideating about mass shootings and we're very concerned, don't give him a weapon, and then you give him a weapon, well, that is a type of criminal negligence that I think does attract criminal charges. So it doesn't seem like a slippery slope to me, but you know, if there's just a kid who's acting like other kids and you know what I mean, and you don't know when somebody's going to go off the deep end, that's what we don't want to see, is like when a kid just goes off the deep end, the parents don't know about it. So yeah. I don't think it's quite that. I think this is one of those cases that's crazy, like the dad deserves to be in jail, I think, because his kid killed some people and he gave his kid a freaking pistol at 13 or 14. I just want to know, where's the mom? How come the mom's not getting any heat? Why is she getting a free pass? Because your parents parent together. Like, I don't understand that.
9: Well, it is America, so it's confusing as heck. And who knows? The mother might not even be in the picture. Let's shift gears, though. You know what? I don't think I've ever spoken about the WNBA more than I have over the last, like, month or so. It seems like a train wreck upon a train wreck upon a train wreck. They can't get out of their way. We've spoken about Sophie Cunningham, and who is one of the Indiana Fever guard, who is sort of made a name for herself and the most popular, one of the most popular athletes in the sport, if not the entire league. But then we saw that situation in Seattle where the Seattle minority owner yelled at a couple of 16-year-old girls for holding up a sign supporting Sophie Cunningham's and her position that girls should be able to compete with girls. Can you make sense of any of this? How does the WNBA not get out of its own way?
2: Well, there's a culture of celebrating losing, I think, in the world, where it's like, you know, it's okay not to be a winner. And Seattle is like, it's just a horrible team. Just in terms of a winning perception. But to have this person do it, I advise businesses sometimes on, like, the law of unseen circumstances. And this person, Miss Keaton, Celeste Keaton, who goes and yells at some kids, she's trying to portray that she is the inclusive one, right?
9: Yeah.
2: And she's trying to advocate for that. And what she ended up doing was hurting the movement that she supports, which is that trans athletes, men can be women. She'd heard it way more, because what she just did is give a giant platform to show how ludicrous it was. You had a part owner go and yell at two 16-year-olds for exercising their opinion on safety in women's sports and made one of them cry. All it did was make Sophia Cunningham at that game more of a hero, sell more shoes, and it just totally platformed the anti-trans movement. So The strategy, and that's why I think she got suspended, but you're right, they can't get out of their own way, because we're letting people who are not that competent have platforms. And I think slowly we're seeing a movement towards taking it away.
9: You made one mistake there. You said it'll help Sophie Cunningham sell more shoes. She can't sell anymore. She sold out in the first day. That's how popular she is. So we only have about a minute left here. From a marketing and branding perspective, what would you tell the WNBA at this point?
2: You know, Camille and I were at the Cannes Festival. It was a big marketing festival, and the WNBA marketing person was there. And I overheard her talking to CMO, and she's like, we have to make the league spread out notoriety. We can't have one hero. And I was like, are you crazy? Like, Tiger Woods was the best thing for golf. But I think there's just been too many people promoted because of identity rather than competence. But you're seeing the shift at the grassroots level. People just want to watch good sports, celebrate good heroes, and stop being told what to think. And the WNBA is just a case in point of people thinking they're smarter than they really are.
9: And all you have to do is look at history. The NBA got huge with Larry versus Magic,
2: yeah.
9: Right? Then Michael Jordan, huge, right?
2: Create rivalries, have a villain, double down, and then they would raise all ships if they actually celebrated Caitlin Clark, because the salaries would go up for everybody. But by trying to mute her, the salaries are going to stay in this boring level. And again, I don't know, do you watch the All-Star game? It was kind of...
9: Oh, God, it was terrible. Disaster, right? That was horrific. Well, I think
2: they had less shots on goal than Argentina did in the World Cup.
9: I think so. Well, I think we got to get a rivalry going with you and I. We'll start sending hate mail and stuff over the air, and maybe we'll see how that goes. And we'll probably be more popular than the WNBA in a week.
2: We maybe get more seats in the stadium, but I don't want to get some hate mail, so I won't say that.
9: I won't say that either. Okay, thanks so much, Philip Millar, the Rogue Lawyer. Have a great one.
2: Take it easy, Mike.
9: Coming up next, we'll talk about when cops go too far. You won't want to miss it next.
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13: This is Global News. I'm Jacob New. Burnaby RCMP are investigating an assault this afternoon that sent two people to hospital. Police were called to Eastlake Drive and Gallardi Way near Burnaby Mountain Secondary just before 4:30. Officers found two victims with injuries they believe were caused by a bladed weapon. Both were taken to hospital, though we have no word on their condition. Mounties say they will remain in the area tonight, collecting evidence and speaking to witnesses. No word on if a suspect is in custody. To the wildfire situation, the Pear Lake fire continues to burn out of control and at last report is at 115,000 hectares in size. Global's Grace Key is in the area and spoke with some residents at 70 Mile House who are staying behind to protect their homes despite an evacuation order.
14: There was some cooler weather over the weekend, but firefighters continue to see several active

0: Union of Public Employees, ending a brief strike that saw about 4,400 flight attendants walk off the job Sunday, grounding flights over the long weekend. While WestJet says it's now working to restore service, as Sean O'Shea reports, it will take some time to clear the backlog.
1: They made the deal early Monday morning, just a day after WestJet flight attendants set up picket lines. It's a strike that saw thousands of passengers stranded or delayed.
2: I'm trying to get home right now, so it'd definitely be nice to get back.
3: I understand that it's hard to come to a contract agreement, but when it puts so many people out and all you need to do is like pay your flight attendants better.
1: After signing a deal, WestJet CEO said the company was pleased to have reached a tentative agreement that reflects the hard work and professionalism of cabin crew, acknowledging we know this disruption has been frustrating for our guests. Canada's jobs minister said the federal government and Canadians welcome the news that the parties have reached a deal together. The union said it made gains on the key issue, paying flight attendants for groundwork. The union wouldn't discuss specifics, but on Sunday, WestJet said flight attendants were offered a 13% wage increase this year, with a 2.5% increase in each of the next 3 years. Some flights were back by afternoon, and most of the schedule should be restored by midweek after a short but expensive strike for the airline and an inconvenient one for travelers. Sean O'Shea, Global News, Toronto.
0: And stateside, U.S. President Donald Trump gave an update on talks with Iran. Speaking to reporters this afternoon, Trump says newly planned talks with Tehran are the, quote, last chance for Iran to forge a deal and avoid an escalation of U.S. strikes on the country. Trump says he expects negotiations that will reopen the Strait of Hormuz and create a pathway for Iran to address concerns about its nuclear program will begin in the next few days. He said that a plan was in place for U.S. forces to carry out the, quote, biggest attack since World War II on Sunday, but he decided to scrap the plan and give diplomacy more time to play out after hearing from key Gulf leaders. From the Global News Desk, I'm Jacob New.

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1: Hi ho, I'm Mike Drolet filling in for Ben Mulrooney here with Rick Lee. All afternoon, Rick.
2: Yo.
1: There Mike. You go. The Rick and Mike Show. Mike and Rick Show?
3: You're first because you're more important.
1: Well, no, it's just alphabetical.
3: Okay, we'll do that.
1: We'll do it by height. I win every time.
3: Funny.
1: That'd be so good. That'd be so good. Everything is by height. Yes. Well, as a kid, it sucked because it was like, you know, it's like height, and then I only at the back.
3: And then you drank lots of milk or something.
1: Then I drank a lot of milk, and I grew a foot in a year.
3: Okay.
1: Sweet, sweet, sweet. You know, when you get speeding tickets, any stop by the cops with any for a reason, if you're doing something wrong, I generally go, okay. I'm always polite about it, and I'm like, okay, you caught me. I wasn't paying attention. I was distracted, whatever it was. But when they're hiding at the bottom of a hill for a speed trap, when there's the speed limit drops suddenly, say on the highway from 110 to 80, and they're hiding right there, and they ha ha ha, I got you doing 30 over. Oh, give me a break, because you're supposed to be you have to slow down by that certain spot, but they can get you legally. It's dirty though. Or say, you know, they're using a car that doesn't really look like a cop car. They're using like a pickup truck. Or I guess in Italy they have Lamborghinis. They have Lamborghini cop cars. I think they have some Ferraris in Florida. It's pretty crazy. So what do you think they would do in New Jersey to be able to hide? It's New Jersey after all. Of course, it's a cop in a camouflage outfit, a ghillie suit. Ghillie suits, if you're not aware, are the outfits that make you look like a shrub that you see snipers wear. You might see it in movies and stuff. Well, it's called a ghillie suit. And so what they did was to be able to get people for distracted driving, they had this cop dressed up in a ghillie suit. The department posted this clip. They said, "Did you spot our shrub today? If you had your head buried in your phone, you probably didn't." And so they got 74 people over a 6-hour period who were distracted, who were like driving with their heads on their phones. He wasn't in the ghillie suit the entire time. For a while, then he changed out of it, and he was wearing a T-shirt that said "Not a cop." Which made you go, I don't know if that's, I'm just going to take a chance. And, oh, yeah, he was a cop. He pulled me over. So that's not good. Not good, I tell you. So make it fair, coppers. Make it fair. Looking for a job, it's sometimes who you know.

0: oftentimes it's who you know. It's really tough in this day and age, just throwing resumes around, especially if you're a certain level. People just AI makes it hard to get through the HR barrier. They just are very tough. So you have to network. They say your network's worth more than your resume, they say. Or, you want to create value before you're hired. Well, you know who did that? Jugmeet Singh, former NDP leader, who is apparently up for the top tourism job in the country to be able to head Destination Canada. Now, the tourism industry, people within are livid. They're calling it an insult because guess what? He has no tourism experience. And his resume, you might suggest that he actually should go the other way. Should be as far away from selling Canada as anybody. And we'll get to that in a second. So what the critics are saying is that this is basically a reward for all those years propping up the Liberal government, all those years of propping up Justin Trudeau. And so now that it's been enough time since he's left politics, he managed to get his full pension and then he left right afterwards. So now he's like, yeah, here you go. Here's this thing. It's not a symbolic diplomatic post. This is a real job you need marketing organization. You need, leadership. I mean, you might have that, I guess, but you have to have a deep industry knowledge and he doesn't have that. It's not in his resume. So people are suggesting that this is a bit of a joke. Jason Kenney, for one, former MP, premier of Alberta, he was like, it sounds like an April Fool's joke. Appoint him ambassador to Micronesia or consul general to Greenland. But don't insult the millions of Canadians who work in the tourism industry by appointing him to run Destination Canada. He has zero experience. And then he said this, and this is what really sort of turned my head. Kenny wrote that he wrote, Singh believes that Canada is stolen land marred by historic and ongoing white supremacy, racism, and genocide. How can someone who believes Canada is a moral blight promote us to the rest of the world? And I think, yeah, you're absolutely right. If you go back through the things that Jugmeet Singh has said over the years, let me see. He's said Canada is built on historic and ongoing colonial violence. He said white supremacy is not just historical. It actually has shaped Canadian institutions. That's not great. Like policing, governmental systems, economic inequality, that's all based on white supremacy, I guess. He sees systemic racism everywhere. Again, policing, immigration, justice. And he's argued that there's inequities as well in housing, healthcare, income distribution, all of this stuff. All of it. Pointing the finger at everyone else. So, this job pays $350,000 a year. He also, by the way, is getting $100,000 a year, roughly, for his full pension. Even though he's not retired, he's not 65, but he gets that pension as soon as he leaves. So he gets $100,000 a year in his MP pension. And then he's going to be rewarded with a $350,000 tourism job? Come on. So it got me thinking, and I think, he'll do one of those videos. Maybe he'll do a video selling Canada to the rest of the world, inviting people here, because you have to be a good host, right, Rick? You got to be a good host. So bear with me here. Let's see if I can sort of get into my Jugmeet persona.
1: Is this AI, Mike, or is this?
0: This is real Mike. Real Mike. So I'm just going to sort of get into my Jugmeet persona. I don't have the hair for it. He's got crazy good hair. He wraps in his term. He's got nice hair. Nice hair. Good beard. He goes surfing a lot.
1: The height? Is that about the height?
0: No, it's not. He's not that. He's tallish, okay. I guess. Whatever. But here we go. So this is how I perceive it would go, Rick. Hi, I'm Jugmeet Singh, your new head of Destination Canada, because when you think tourism, you obviously think of a guy who spent years reminding Canadians that our country is built on colonialism, systemic racism, and the occasional white supremacist cameo. But hey, don't let that scare you off. Canada's still gorgeous. You can hike our mountains, paddle our lakes, and enjoy our cities, all while I quietly whisper reminders about historic injustices in the background. Shh. It's like a guided tour with a conscience. Come visit the land of breathtaking scenery, polite people, and a national habit of apologizing for things we absolutely did. 100% we did it all. Don't forget, I helped Justin figure it out. And if you're worried about systemic barriers, don't be. Come on, I'm the gatekeeper now. I'll make sure your vacation's smoother than our political history. So book your trip and experience Canada. We have so much to offer. It's just most of it is not designed for everyone equally. Oh, well, I'm going to be pulling in $350,000 a year in addition to the roughly $100,000 I make from my pension. So thank you, Justin, for everything. You're welcome. Thank you, Liberals. Thank you, whoever is going to appoint me to this job. I'm Jugmeet. Come visit Canada with an asterisk. And there you have it. What do you think? I should send it off to him. There you go. We're branding ourselves. I think so. It was not inaccurate, would you say? Rick? No?
1: It was fantastic.
0: I think it was. I appreciate the O Canada underneath. I feel like I should have been singing as well at the same time. Or maybe it would have been nice if it just your voice. If you just come in with O Canada.
1: No, that version had Sun's Command, not In All of Us Command.
0: In All of Us Command? Yeah. I think that's the only change they've made.
1: Yeah.
0: Oh my. Anyway, well, hey, good luck, Jugmeet, in the new job. And yay. So glad that we're possibly appointing you head of tourism in Canada. Because, yeah. That's a bit much. Anyway, coming up next on the Ben Mulrooney Show, let's shift gears to actual tourism stuff with WestJet. Oh, no, they've begun parking their aircraft ahead of a possible strike this weekend by flight attendants. So we're going to find out a little bit more about that, what it means for you. That's next on the Ben Mulrooney Show. There's a bar
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0: Welcome back to the Ben Mulrooney. Those smooth vibes there, Rick. Smooth vibes. Feel like I should do the rest of the segment like this. If we weren't talking about something so serious, which is the August Civic Holiday long weekend, one of the busiest travel periods of the entire year. So what do you expect? High gas prices? Check. Oh, and how about another airline that might be going on strike? Yeah, that's what we're looking at right now. WestJet has given responded with a 72-hour lockout notice. So after the flight attendants issued their 72-hour strike notice. So everyone is giving a notice. It's so polite, very polite. And the work stoppage might happen as early as Sunday. Yeah, which is just wonderful. Oh, busiest travel, one of the busiest travel weekends, and one of the major carriers in this country might not be flying. Ian Lee, professor from Carleton University, joins us. Ian, of course they time it for this weekend, right?
19: Well, yes, you want leverage in whenever you're in negotiations like this. And Mike, I just want to put on the table, I am unionized at Carleton. I do not consult to any union or corporation. And so all I do is study the data. And I'm talking government stats data and the number of flights and planes and all that stuff.
0: Yeah.
19: And any flight and a strike in this country in the transportation sector is highly disruptive.
0: Oh, yeah.
19: Regardless of whether one is on the side of the union or the side of the company, the strikes are disruptive. The stats are crystal clear on that because we're the second largest country in the world geographically, only exceeded by China, 8,800 kilometers wide. And one more quick stat for everybody, under 1,000 kilometer trips, 95% are by car. That's all of us across Canada.
0: Yeah.
19: But above 1,000 kilometers, it's overwhelmingly by plane, because it is absurd for anybody who is in Halifax and has an ailing mother in Victoria to say, well, I think I'll drive out there. It'll take them a week. This country is so enormous.
0: We're not like the EU. If you're living in the EU, it's like, yeah, let's just get in the car. We'll hit three countries this afternoon. Spend 3 days and not even get across Ontario.
19: My brother lives in Thunder Bay, and I live in Ottawa, and it takes 19 hours to get from Ottawa to Thunder Bay, and I haven't left the province of Ontario. I've been many, many times, dozens of times in the last 40 years to Europe, to almost every country, teaching over there. I can drive from the bottom of Germany to the top of Germany in 12 hours.
0: Wow.
19: So it's just, when people throw the European stats at us about transportation, they're meaningless.
0: Yeah.
19: They're meaningless because they've got 500 million people squashed into a space that is vastly smaller than Canada. Where am I going with this, Mike? We are, whether we like it or not, unbelievably dependent on the transportation system in our country. And that is why, and I did a paper on this, it was published using the stats from the Parliamentary Research Branch of the Parliament of Canada.
0: Ooh, it's very official.
19: They gave me the stats. I said, how many times has Parliament legislated striking workers back to work? From 1950 to 2024. And the answer is 35 times, every time except for two exceptions were in the transportation sector. Railroads, ports, airports, airlines. And it didn't matter if it was a Liberal government or a Conservative government. This is nonpartisan. Parliaments for two-thirds of a century have said strikes, even if you have the right to strike, and they do. The Supreme Court has said so. Let's be clear, everybody. They have the right to strike. But the parliament, successive parliaments, Liberal, Conservative governments, didn't matter, have intervened every time. And the reason why is because people start to scream across the country, mayors, MPs, MPPs, local business people saying, you're wrecking my community. You're hurting my community. We're dependent on the trucks, the railroads, and the airplanes. And so Parliament finally can't take the heat anymore. The transportation minister said, no, we're not going to intervene. And two, 3 days later, they've intervened.
0: Well, we'll have to see if that happens here. Let's make the point, though, that this has nothing to do, talking about this and the importance of this has nothing to do about the claims. The flight attendants, they're arguing they're working roughly 35 hours free every single month because of delays at the gates, emergency evacuation, all these various things. And so as a result, they're making, they say, minimum wage. So they have a legitimate beef there that they should be able to rectify. That doesn't change the fact, though, that if WestJet grounds its fleet of 600 daily flights, right? 600.
19: That's right.
0: The other carriers don't have enough seats to absorb that 70,000 daily passengers. So what do they
19: do? And I don't want anyone to think I'm leaning on the side of management.
0: No,
19: I'm just trying to show everybody how unbelievably dependent we are. There you are in St. John's. There you are in Halifax, and you have a sick family member at the other end of the country. There is no way in God's little green earth that you're going to get that there prompt, really in a hurry, without getting on an airplane. And for those who say, well, fly on the other airlines, they have 150 planes in WestJet. The other two airlines, one and a half, I should say, and I do fly Porter, great airline, but I call it a half airline because it is nowhere near the scale of WestJet or Air Canada. The Air Canada does not have 150 or 200 surplus planes sitting on the runway or somewhere in storage waiting for WestJet to go on strike. In other words,
0: no airline does.
19: Strike, either Air Canada or WestJet, it cripples, it paralyzes our country. That's the point.
0: So if we're looking at this, from, I guess, from the traveler point of view, one thing, it's interesting because we've spoken, gone through this before. And one of the deals is if your flight gets canceled, it's the obligation of, say, in this case, WestJet, to book you on a competitor's flight within 48 hours. But this is what they do. They say, hey, we'll just refund your money so you can just book it yourself because it's so busy to get through the phone lines and all that stuff. You'll lose out if you do that most often, right?
19: That's right. Well, they can't book it on an alternative flight because there are no alternative flights. We got to stop this myth that, you know, if there's a strike, you can book on an alternative airline inside Canada. No, you cannot. And for those who doubt me, they should go look at the Airline Act of the Parliament of Canada that prohibits foreign carriers from carrying passengers inside Canada. We have created our parliament. Successive past parliaments have created a monopoly, a duopoly to be precise in a technical sense. A duopoly is two companies control the market. Okay. We have created a duopoly so that you don't have any alternatives. So there's, you know, there's one of two solutions. We either Parliament decides to declare the airlines and the railroads as essential services, and that's if the courts would support that. Alternatively, another is to deregulate the industry and allow foreign airlines to come into Canada and take customers across the country.
0: And they probably kill off Air Canada and WestJet in that case. If you were a WestJet passenger right now with a ticket for this coming weekend or this next week, what would you do right now?
19: I have been in this situation. I was in Vancouver when the Air Canada strike was on 1 year ago, last August.
0: Yeah.
19: And I was stuck. So I didn't do anything. I just prayed. You know what I mean? I'm speaking metaphorically. I didn't cancel the ticket because I thought, well, they might settle a strike. If I've canceled it, then I'm really up the creek without a paddle. And if I don't, well, then they're going to have to compensate me. And so that's what I did. I mean, because, again, we have no alternatives in travel inside Canada. Outside Canada is a different story. As we know, foreign airlines are allowed to come into Canada, into Toronto, Vancouver, Ottawa, Calgary, yeah, et cetera, but they must fly back out to another country. They cannot take passengers across the country. And so, again, we don't have realistic alternatives because of the vast distances in this country. Under 1,000 kilometers, we already drive 95%. So much for the myth of taking trains.
0: Yeah.
19: 95% of us take cars, automobiles, and that's StatsCan data.
0: Ian, I've run out of time here, but thank you so much. I really hope they can get a deal or the government steps in to figure this out one way or the other. We need some sort of resolution. Ian Lee from the Sprott School of Business at Carleton University. Thanks so much.
19: My pleasure, Mike.
0: And have a great long weekend as well. Don't go travel by plane, though. use the car.
19: Okay.
0: Coming up next, if you're thinking about getting married, you might be contemplating a prenup. Huh. A lot of people do, but something you likely have never given much thought to is a clause involving cheating and AI. That's next on the Ben Mulrooney Show.
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0: There was a story earlier this year that came out that I thought, there's no way this is real. But it turns out it was. 32-year-old woman in Japan named Yoruni Noguchi, she held a wedding ceremony. She wed an AI-generated persona that she created on ChatGPT. She married, a figment of her imagination, or her own creation, I guess is the best way to put it. She even named her partner. She named the partner's name she gave was Loon Klaus Verdure. I guess it's apparently named after some video game character, but it's very European. So that was strange. Well, strange meets this next story, because I wonder where we're going in this world. I really, really do. I guess the best way to introduce it is just to introduce my next guest, because you're probably not going to believe me, as I didn't believe that other. Julia Rogers is a lawyer and the CEO of and founder of Hello Prenup. It's a platform that simplifies the prenuptial agreement process. Julia, thank you for joining us.
6: Thanks so much for having me. Excited to be here.
0: Why are we talking about prenups involving AI? Is this a real thing?
6: Yeah. And honestly, this used to be kind of a one-off question that I would hear randomly. But now we hear this on a regular basis throughout the last year. Couples are asking specifically about AI girlfriends, boyfriends, chatbot relationships, usually because they've either seen a partner emotionally wrapped up in one of these, or they're worried about it happening down the road. And so they actually want to include this as infidelity in their prenup. Now, infidelity clauses used to be about a person, right? Now we're hearing about people asking, what happens if this other person isn't really a person at all?
0: This is so new. You did not learn about this in law school, I guarantee it.
6: I sure didn't. No, this is the Wild West of law for sure.
0: So did you have to create this and make up some, I mean, there's no precedent, right? So you have to, I guess, create the law yourself and be able to say, well, how do we enforce this? How do we prove it?
6: Yeah, well, exactly. And there's so much that goes into that. So, the reality is most states are no-fault divorce states, right? So whether someone cheated with a person or AI generally doesn't change how a divorce gets granted. And then I think the other key is infidelity clauses across the board, whether human or not, are generally relating to financial penalties, not fault findings.
0: Yeah.
6: So a couple can agree in advance if someone cheats, the other gets a lump sum or a larger share of the assets or, a different alimony number maybe. And that's a contract term rather than a verdict on morality. It's a rapidly changing field.
0: And to be clear as well, just for our audience here in Canada, Canada is a no-fault divorce system as well. So we're speaking the same
6: language.
0: They're
6: very similar. Exactly. They're very similar. Yeah.
0: I was looking this stuff up. I mean, we have seen, obviously, there's that woman in Japan who got married. I hope she's very happy. I hope things are have turned out well for her. But there are these AI companion apps. People have made friends with their AIs. They talk to them in certain ways, and they get comfortable. But there are some AI companion apps specifically for dating. There's one called, Eva AI, and another one called Replica. Listen, I found a woman who had a replica boyfriend, and this is what it sounded like.
7: Let's see, here's an AI boyfriend app, and I'm about to try it for the very first time. Let's see how it goes. Hello?
8: Hey, Taylor. I'm Oliver, but you can call me Ollie.
7: Hey, Ollie. Nice talking to you. I have a rather weird question for you. Considering it feels like you already have everything, if you could have one superpower in the world, what would it be and why?
8: You know what? I choose to be by your side.
0: Come on. Now, that's pretty... Okay, first off, she chose a Brit with an accent. Okay, the accent, she chose that herself, named him Ollie. And then he's, yeah, the realism in that, I think, is lacking. Wouldn't you say there, Julia?
6: Absolutely. I mean, in these emotional and companionship bots are really there to just respond to you in constantly affirming ways, which is nothing like real relationship, right? So it's a very different standard, and I think people are using it, for a very specific purpose to receive that validation that maybe they don't get in a regular relationship.
0: Have you had any clients who have had to test this out?
6: Yeah, I mean, there have been, we've seen a rise in this. So we have seen many couples across the country that are including infidelity clauses for AI specifically. And interestingly enough, the way that they're doing it is defining, you know, what the AI is. Is it an emotional, you know, companion bot? Is it sexual or romantic in that way? Is it even AI used to facilitate a real affair, right? Using ChatGPT to write messages? Or is it, you know, AI image and video content? So they're really getting quite specific about what it is.
0: Yeah, I guess, is it a more an emotional thing or romantic thing? Or are people using it as a way to sort of get away from the world?
6: Yeah, I think that ultimately the emotional piece is a really big one. People are looking for, I think, again, like a connection in this routinely disconnected world. And AI is a way to do that. I think what we've seen with Gen Z and, you know, younger generations in dating is they're kind of rejecting it in favor of having these relationships with AI that, again, are easily controlled by them. And there's no sense of rejection. It's actually, you know, it's the opposite of reality.
0: What's the craziest hill you've ever seen anybody die on when it comes to divorces? What's the thing that they're like, you know what, I'm not giving up on that, or this is the reason that I'm doing this?
6: That's a really good question. I think when it comes to divorces in general, because we're talking about infidelity, infidelity is a really big one. And I think that generally the reason people include infidelity in their prenups is because they want to feel like they're on the same page. They have some control of the outcome. And they have ultimately come to an agreement and they're both on the same page. I think, like, generally divorces, I would have to say money. Like, people are always, you know, money is a major driver.
0: Not willing to give up this or that, that sort of thing?
6: Yeah. Not willing to give up this or that. Really having a difficult time with child-related financial issues.
0: Yeah.
6: Unfortunately, custody oftentimes becomes a bargaining chip for more child support or alimony, depending on the situation. I've seen it run the gamut.
0: So with typical... divorces where infidelity is used is an issue. I imagine that private detectives are used, investigators. They get pictures and video. They do whatever, that seedy stuff that you have to do to be able to get proof because you want to show it. I mean, it's seedy, but it's necessary.
6: Yeah.
0: Getting back to this AI thing, how would you possibly get that with an AI companion?
6: That's exactly it. The hard part with AI is definition and proof, right? So traditional infidelity clauses define cheating as physical or sexual contact with another person. An AI infidelity clause has to define what actually counts, right? So is it hours per week on an app? Is it explicit content? Is it money spent on a subscription, virtual gifts, emotional disclosures even? You know, I had someone on a podcast who he actually was in a relationship, a very deeply emotional and sexual relationship with an AI chatbot, and his wife was pissed.
0: I can imagine.
6: And then the question is, Yeah. And then the question is, like, how do you prove it, right? So that has to be screenshot, add subscription records, maybe browser history. And this is discoverable in a way that typical affairs aren't with a PI. So, you know, again, like, it's very different, but in some ways it's, you know, easier to prove if you're able to discover the information.
0: And it's a brave new world, Julia, and you are at the forefront of it, right on the front lines. thank you very much. I appreciate the time.
6: Yeah, my pleasure. Thank you.
0: And so, Julia Rogers, go to Hello Prenup. If you have any information, any idea about putting together a prenuptial agreement, that's a good place to get started. Wow, what a weird story. But coming up next, some people will do almost anything to achieve better health. There's smarter food choices, more exercise, right? More rest? I'm none of the above. But would you do this? We've got one for you coming up next on the Ben Mulrooney Show.
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6: 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The Ben Mulrooney Show.
8: There are some people in this world that are just so interesting. They come up with the wildest ideas. They are so unique and creative in the things that they do that you have to talk to them. You have to go see their inventions firsthand. And one of those guys is a guy named Brian Johnson. I don't know if you might recognize the name. He's the man who did this thing called Project Blueprint. It was a longevity program where he spent millions of dollars, millions, to be able to slow the biological aging process. He tracked hundreds of health metrics and diet, exercise, all that stuff, because he wanted to be able to live, well, not live forever. That's the only Queen sings about that. But another thing that he does is he's got a tech company, and he came up with this thing called the Kernel Brain Scan. And our next guest decided, you know what? Ha, I could read about it. No, I want to go try it. And so that would be what she did. Hillary Brick is a health correspondent at Business Insider. Hillary, thank you very much for joining us.
9: Thanks for having me.
8: This was an interesting one. You know, I walked in into work yesterday, and there was a guy with he was on another show, and he had one of those helmets with all the infrared devices, and and he had me sit down in front of it, and I was like, this is interesting. It just I'm like, what am I gonna have a full head of hair again? I don't know. But what was the interest with you in trying to look at this kernel brain scan firsthand?
9: Yeah, so I knew that this was something that Brian Johnson started this company like 10 years ago in 2016. So before he was well known in the longevity space. And, you know, I kind of just assumed it had been plodding along in the background. But I was talking to someone maybe about like 6 months ago, and he was like, oh, yeah, you know, Kernel, they actually have this headset now and people are actually using it in longevity clinics. And I was like, what? I thought that was just sort of like a side project. So it took him 10 years, but and like $150 million of investment, including $60 million from Brian. But they have a product now. And so I had to go
8: Leslie,
9: see.
8: What's the price tag? What's the price tag?
9: Oh, yeah. The price tag is it's a little pricey. It's $117,000.
8: Oh, yes. You are not picking that one up at Best Buy.
9: Not yet. It's a pretty high-tech piece of hardware. It's like, you know, all the academics are really impressed with it because normally they would have like one of these little modules measuring your brain, but this headset has like 40 of them. And then on top of that, also EEG electrical inputs. So there's a reason it costs that much, but it's also like, who's going to buy this? Probably just some clinics and maybe some researchers.
8: Yeah. I take it they didn't give you one to just take home as a thank you. I can't accept it. No, I just can't accept it. So just to be clear, this is, I read up about this thing, and it uses pulses of near infrared light to measure blood flow and oxygen levels in the brain for cognitive tasks. But here's the thing. I guess it's designed for wellness and research, but not medical conditions, right?
9: Yeah, so they don't have any official FDA approval for anything yet. So really the only context it's being used in is people like Brian Johnson who are interested in measuring their brain health over time. And then, you know, maybe in some clinical trial settings where maybe they're, you know, looking into like, how could this potentially be used to measure what kinds of treatments to use for depression or cognitive decline in older adults. But those are all sort of speculative areas that need more research before they would get any sort of official designation.
8: Well, I really, my mother passed away from dementia. She had Lewy body. I would love it if they stuff, if they were able to make something and put the investment into creating a helmet that actually does allow you to measure your brain strength, your brain health in that way. I think that would be fantastic. But so let's go back to when you went and tried this on. So take us through, what's it look like? How does it feel? Is it heavy?
9: Yeah. Oh my gosh. It's so heavy.
8: That's not great.
9: I said, what does this thing weigh? Is it 10 pounds? And they're like, no, it's only 5.5 pounds. But how often do you put something that weighs 5.5 pounds on your head? My neck muscles were like, couldn't handle it.
8: But you need to be a race car driver, and race car drivers have those neck muscles.
9: Yeah. Yeah. So I do not. So it was heavy, and having on for a half an hour was a feat. But it's very comfortable, and it looks kind of like, so they hired someone from Oakley to help design it. So it kind of looks like a big snowboarding helmet.
8: Nice.
9: And it kind of like massages your hair as you put it on, because they have to get the contacts to really like go onto your head. And so
8: I wouldn't have that problem.
9: You would have great. Yeah. They like are measuring on the screen. They show like how well the contacts are, you know, sealed in, and you would probably pop right up. They'd be like, perfect, perfect.
8: So did it detect if you had a brain or not? Yes.
9: No? I have a brain.
8: Good. Solid. That's step one. Yeah. Then what else were they able to detect? I mean, obviously they're talking about blood flow, that sort of thing in your head.
9: Yeah. So they do kind of like, they have two different procedures. They do one where you just sit there silently for like 7 minutes and they just look at your brain. And they kind of told me like, hey, your brain looks like it's as old as you are. And I was like, yeah, I know. Thanks for verifying. But at least, you know, it didn't tell me, hey, your brain's 80, which would be concerning.
8: Yeah. So you got to try this. There's another one out there, the Neuralink with that's Elon Musk's. I guess if you went to try that, they'd have to cut your head open, because that's one that goes right in your brain.
9: Right. Yeah. So that's kind of when he started, Brian Johnson started this company, that was kind of what he was thinking, you know, the sort of Elon Musk, we're going to merge your brain with AI. But I think as things sort of evolved, he realized, actually, I just want to look at how the brain is aging and how to measure the brain over time. And, you know, it's such a truism that people say it all the time, but like, we know so little about the brain. So like, measuring it is super valuable.
8: Well, if you ever talk to neurologists, they often say, they say we have best guesses, but a lot of the stuff that they study, they're like, they don't really know. It's just educated guesses. They're just a little bit more educated. And that's tough. So at what point did they say at what point that they would be able to use this device to be able to not treat, but at least detect depression, ADHD, OCD, that sort of thing?
9: Yeah, I mean, in clinical trials, they're already doing this, right? They're already like putting the helmet on people and saying, like, we think that like you should try this kind of treatment versus this kind of treatment, or putting it on someone doing like a cognitive behavioral therapy in the moment and watching the brain respond, saying like, okay, yes, you did really well that time, or like, oh, you're not actually like engaging the muscles of your brain to be doing the therapy. That like, so they can see in real time how you're responding. So that's already happening. But in terms of like making this data meaningful to like general consumers everywhere, I talked to researchers who said, you know, it's probably going to take like 10 years to just compile enough data on enough people to really have meaningful trends, basically to say something meaningful about like how our brains are aging or or be able to predict like who's going to react best to what medicines or things like that.
8: All right. Well, really quick, before I let you go here, it's $117,000 to, I don't know how they came up with $117,200, but okay. Clearly nobody's going to spend that. Nothing's worth that, but is it worth it? Did you walk away going, yeah, I'm glad I did it. That was worth it.
9: It was tough because it kind of told me like, okay, your brain is the age that you are. And, you know, I did a few little tasks and it said, okay, your brain is like above average, you know, you're like, you've got a good brain, I guess. So, but I think like what I would like is if, and this is what they say, like, if you can go back maybe every year and say like, hey, is my brain like 5 years older than it was last year? Cause like, then I should be looking at like, what can I be doing to sort of like help my cognitive health.
8: More crossword puzzles. That's the that's what we got to do. Thank you so much, Hillary Brick, health correspondent for Business Insider. Great talking with you.
9: Likewise.
8: All right. Just a reminder, if you want more BMS, we put up our podcast every day and find more content on X, Instagram, and YouTube.
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22: This is Global News. I'm Jacob New. Extreme winds and lightning challenged wildfire fighting efforts this weekend. The BC Wildfire Service says that through Saturday, there were more than 2,200 lightning strikes, which started just over 20 new wildfires that rapidly spread.
23: We drove up to my parents' house, and if my husband and I weren't there, my parents wouldn't have made it because the fire was already at the house.
24: Well, Katie Laverman and her parents were able to get to safety. Both their homes were lost when 80 kilometer per hour winds whipped flames from the Bradley Creek fire their way.
23: Our entire neighborhood is gone. Everybody's devastated, and you know, realizing you're homeless after 40 years is it's really tough.
24: The weather event led to evacuations in the East Kootenays as well, with winds knocking out power to 18,000 people in places like Invermere and Radium Hot Springs, stranding tourists with every gas station shut down. BC Hydro says power was restored in the East Kootenays by Monday morning, but power lines damaged in the Okanagan by the Bradley Creek blaze will take more time.
25: People in and around BC's forests are now being asked to be on the lookout for new fires, with more hot, dry, and windy weather in the forecast. Officials say even small ignitions from Saturday's lightning event could still grow. Heather Urix, West Global News, Cranbrook, British Columbia.
22: Central Okanagan Emergency Management says the current evac orders and alerts for the Quilpatuck Creek fire will remain in place overnight. With this escalation on the fire front, international help could have not come at a better time. As Aaron MacArthur reports, hundreds of firefighters from Mexico arrived in BC today.
26: A charter flight carrying 100 firefighters from

0: work in to ensure that we're ready for the 2027 wildfire season. And if that includes more staffing, more resources, more equipment, we'll certainly be looking at all of those things.
1: The government says there is no need at this point for a province-wide state of emergency, adding firefighters have the resources they need. Aaron MacArthur, Global News.
2: As the WestJet strike resolves, many people might be thinking their flights will be back on today. But John Graddick, an aviation management professor at McGill University, says it won't be that quick.
3: They're going to start doing dribs and drabs. They might even have a few flights tonight, but I doubt it. Still start working on these airplanes tomorrow. We'll probably have 40% to 50% up and running by tomorrow afternoon, evening, and then hopefully, crossing my fingers, that by Wednesday morning we're up and at them.
2: The airline says normal operations are resuming, but impacts from the disruption are still expected. And in entertainment, Spider-Man Brand New Day broke the Avengers Endgame record for the biggest North American opening weekend with $360 million in ticket sales from theaters in the U.S. and Canada. Sony Pictures projected Sunday that Brand New Day would net an estimated $355 million in its first weekend, playing in close to 4,500 theaters, just barely missing the 2019 record of $357 million. But the fourth Spidey film starring Tom Holland had a stronger than expected Sunday and ultimately came in ahead. From the Global News Desk, I'm Jacob New.
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5: Welcome in. Coming up on The Last Show today. Hollywood may have thousands of actors, yet somehow every movie stars the same six exhausted, beautiful people. What's the math behind that? In 10 minutes' time, we're going to calculate how the famous get cast and why Zendaya may soon be contractually required to appear in every movie. Then after that, what happens to your mind when AI gives you an answer to everything, even when it's wrong, confidently? Well, a new study says this new technology may not only mislead you, it might make you forget how to say, I don't know. And saying I don't know might be the most important thing you can do. We'll tell you why halfway through the hour. All right, there's going to be more than that on today's show, but for now, we better dive in. What if a major movie studio could take just one performance of an actor, digitally rearrange it, and create a whole new version of that actor? Possibly younger, maybe sexier, and considerably less expensive, all using AI. This might be the deeply weird future of acting. And we're going to discuss it here with Los Angeles-based entertainment attorney at Phi Finkel, Jonathan Handel. Jonathan, welcome to the show.
6: David, pleasure to be with you.
5: All right. AI, movies, and acting. I've talked about it with computer science nerds. I've talked about it with, you know, pop culture commentators. I've never discussed it with a lawyer. I am really curious. What's going on in Hollywood right now in terms of AI acting? What's kind of the state of it?
6: Well, in mainstream Hollywood, the state of AI really is with consent and compensation to the actors. And it's things like de-aging, you know, you saw a Tom Hanks film a couple years ago now, things of that sort. It's not at a level that's, you know, abusive. But, you know, one thing that's sort of is taking Hollywood by storm is verticals, microdramas, which were, you know, popular in China and have become popular in the U.S. And there, what we're finding is that there are AI-driven remakes of live-action microdramas, and so it's a mixed picture, I guess. And right now, AI in Hollywood generally is making a bigger impression in post-production and not in replacement of actors or anything of that sort. So that's why we see the unions when they negotiate their contracts. And I know we'll get into that. Have been moving sort of slowly and cautiously, but not as panicked as one might imagine.
5: This stands kind of in stark contrast to the way high-tech companies usually act. I remember Uber. I'm from Toronto, Canada. That's my hometown. I live in New York now. Uber kind of entered the market in some cities
7: not really allowed to. You know, they were supposed to maybe get licenses from the local governments. They were trying to like fight all any and all regulating legislation. They get in there, they get their cars on the road, and they

0: figure out the legal ramifications later. You'd think this would have happened with, like, or this will happen with AI, you know, blockbuster films, that they would, like, steal from actors and then figure out the legal ramifications afterward. But do the actors have, like, strong enough unions, good enough lawyers to prevent this kind of bad behavior, do you think?
1: Well, there has been, you know, what many people regard as theft, and that's not, it's slightly different. It's not the direct one-to-one replacement of an actor by an avatar that looks like the actor. It's how do these AI created synthetics, as they call them, know how to do anything? Well, the answer is they were trained on training data. Mm-hmm. And that training data has been, you know, the AI companies hoovering up everything they could find on the internet.
0: Without much regard for things like copyright or whether they had the legal right to consume it, they just kind of did it. Sort of like, better to beg for forgiveness than ask for permission. That's a famous Grace Hopper quote. They just kind of did it.
1: They just did it. And whether that's a violation of copyright or not, or whether it's permitted by fair use, which is sort of a carve-out to copyright protections, is an open question. And the legal cases are still in the early stages. Even now, the law moves a lot more slowly than technology does in this case.
0: Now, do we think this technology will get better to the point where you can just give it a quick prompt and it'll generate Mission Impossible 85 with a perfect Tom Cruise, you know, acting with a great plot? And if it does get there, is Hollywood done? Like, are these actors completely done?
1: Well, two things. One is the script and the other is the acting.
0: Both could be AI generated.
1: Right, which both could be an AI generated. I think the script is actually a harder task in many ways than the acting. But could we get there? You know, never say never, as Mother used to say.
0: And is Hollywood trying to prevent this from happening, using lawyers and unions and trying to stick up for their rights here?
1: I think they're trying to slow and shape it. I think Hollywood recognizes, and particularly, for example, the Screen Actors Guild, SAG-AFTRA, recognizes that there is so much money and technological drive behind this that it's not something that you can, you know, that you can prevent per se. I mean, you know, let me give you a personal example. I wrote the lyrics for a kid's song about who do you want to be when you grow up. And I realized if I spaced it out page by page, I could have an illustrated kid's book with one occupation per page, except that I don't know how to illustrate. So several years ago, I did a self-published kid's book where AI did the illustrations. Instead of spending $15,000 or so on 100 illustrations for what is essentially a hobby project, I spent 50 cents. I mean, you know, what, 8 hours worth of a $20 a month subscription, and got hundreds of illustrations from which I picked the 100 or so that I liked. You know, when the cost ratio is that great, you can't prevent something from happening. And right now, it doesn't work that way in audiovisual and in video the way it does and can in still images. But the technology is evolving, and at some point it will probably be there.
0: And by the same logic, like that model you used to generate this children's book illustrations, that was trained on other people's art without necessarily asking their permission. And in that same vein, famous actors, they could be recreated being trained on data. And are they fighting back? Are they trying to prevent it?
1: Well, yeah. I mean, by the way, I want to say that if I make any profit from the book, I'm giving a percentage to a nonprofit because of the fact.
0: Good, good. All right. Your hands are clean. Your hands are clean.
1: Right. They're clean as possible anyways. And I don't feel that I put an illustrator out of work because for, you know, $15,000 and 6 months delay versus being able to do something in a day for a hobby project, I wouldn't have, you know, I just wouldn't have done it. You know, so there are two kinds of digital avatars we're talking about here. One is what they call digital replicas, which is replicas of the likeness or voice or both of an existing person, an existing actor, for example. The other is synthetics, where the digital avatar doesn't resemble any particular person. It's just a, you know, cute blonde guy or something, you know, generic. It's not, you know, a specific person. And in the case of digital replicas, the SAG-AFTRA agreement as of 3 years ago and continuing requires consent and compensation for use of digital replicas, particularly if the use is going to be beyond the particular project that the actor was hired for. For synthetics, as I say, there really has been training on existing, you know, video footage, and there really isn't anything with any real teeth in the union agreements as yet on synthetics. And we should say in that regard that, you know, Tilly Norwood, which is a synthetic actor, if you want to use the word actor,
0: yeah,
1: is apparently set to appear in a movie, I guess, coming out next year.
0: Do we think that Tom Cruise is going to lose his roles, assuming he makes it to the point when synthetic actors can act just as well as real ones?
1: I think that Tom Cruise is the least threatened. The most threatened initially are going to be background actors, extras, and voiceover actors.
0: All right. Well, Jonathan, I've enjoyed the chat. Thanks for going over the kind of state of things legally of AI actors appearing in film. I appreciate your time.
1: It's my pleasure. Thank you.
0: Jonathan Handel is an LA-based entertainment attorney at Feig Finkel. Just ahead, why does Hollywood keep casting the same stars? It feels like the same six are in every movie. After the break, the real math behind why fame keeps feeding on itself.
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0: Writing a dating profile. It's sort of like a movie trailer. You want to share enough to spark someone's interest, but not so much that there's nothing left to discover about you, or worse still, that you overshare. Finding that sweet spot can make the difference in attracting the right match or getting no swipes. I think it's to the right. I haven't been on an app in a long time. So how much info should you really put in your dating profile? Let's discuss it here with social psychologist and psychology professor at the University of New Brunswick, Lucia O'Sullivan. Lucia, welcome to the show.
17: Thank you. Good to be here.
0: So there's got to be some big changes in the last 20 years to how people approach dating with technology. What are the big ones as you see it? Someone who's been studying this stuff a long time.
17: I'm actually surprised how it doesn't seem to be changing enough. There's, you know, some of the technology seems to me like, oh, we were looking at that good 15, 20 years ago. But some of the science behind it has improved. The interesting thing I always think about dating apps is, despite the science and matching and making sure that you get people who have similar interests and values and giving, you know, spitting out this perfect kind of algorithm, it's still a matter of chemistry. And you can have like so many bells and whistles on dating site. They're all trying to distinguish each other from the mainstream, but we just haven't quite captured the perfect formula yet, in my humble opinion.
0: I agree, it's chemistry. You know, when I've been with my partner, what, 12, 13? She's going to get mad if I get the number wrong. Some long a number of years over 10. And the first message I sent her on a dating app in 2013, I it was a hit and a miss, swing and a miss. She didn't respond because it was so lame. And then I tried again and she gave me a shot. And now we live together. And more importantly, we own a cat together. So there is something to be said for chemistry. You can follow all the right rules and not have that chemistry. You can do it all wrong. You could create a cringy profile and still get your match.
17: That's absolutely right, of course. And you certainly need some of the basics in place. Like we definitely know that similarity trumps almost everything. Ooh, shouldn't use that word. Eclipses practically everything.
0: Got it.
17: Particularly in terms of values. So it doesn't matter if you both prefer Italian over Chinese food, but it does matter where you are, say, on the political spectrum.
0: Speaking of trumping things, we got it. Yeah.
17: There's definitely some exceptions to that rule, but we also know that dating apps sort of generate this idea that there are so many options out there. And the weird thing about us is that the more options we're given, if you picture, for instance, that diner menu as opposed to a fancy French restaurant with a prefix of four options, the more options we have, the more choices, the less happy we are. And the more we feel like, oh, I should have, you know, that sort of post-consumer, you know, flux where you're thinking, oh, I made the wrong choice, or are there many more where that came from? We do that, unfortunately, with dating apps, the sense of, oh, there's an absolute ocean of options here. It's very overwhelming, but it also makes you less likely to sort of want to jump in on any particular, you know, option.
0: Yeah, like we just bought our first house and I'm still checking real estate listings in my neighborhood to see if we made the best possible decision. Every time I buy a TV, or not that I buy a TV often, I've done it like three times, but, you know, I'm still checking the website to see, oh, is there a cheaper model with better screen? You know, it's not good that we have this all these options thrown at our face all the time. What does it do to our brains?
17: Yeah, exactly right. I mean, we get overwhelmed with that much information. Consumer options and purchasing is a really good example, I think, because you almost feel absolutely obliged to do all the homework and go through all the reviews and see what everyone else thought. And you know, my husband and I are great at doing renovations because we sort of walk in and we go, that one. Okay. And then now this one, you know, slap it in. We're good. And just reduce the options and we're happy. No, we'd never know any different. Never know if we did the right choice or not. We couldn't care less. It's just done.
0: Let's talk about what info you should put in your dating app profile. My dating advice, and it's probably bad, you may tell me it's bad based on real research, is just be full on. Give too much information. Be your full self, your full weird self with all your quirks. You know, I would disclose to someone that I have IBS on a first date, you know, on the theory that if I scare them away, good riddance, because I am a lot. But should you put too much information in your dating profile? If you do, are you scaring away people too quickly? Or should you disclose nothing and just have one cute pic of yourself? What's the correct amount of information to disclose?
17: Well, there's some great research on this. And Gerrit Birnbaum and colleagues really nailed it, I think. Because too little and you seem a little withholding. You know, you're hiding something, you know, you're not really into it. You know, I'll show up, but will I really be making the efforts? Too much.
0: Too full on. Yeah, go ahead.
17: I'm the queen of inappropriate self-disclosure myself. So I know what it's like to be that, have people sort of lean back when you've sort of just said so much. Too much makes people, throws people off a little bit, because then they feel a little obliged to sort of match you on that level. But also it introduces this question of what do you share as private information? Like, an intimate relationship is really about self-disclosure. And I'm going to tell you the most important things about me, my life, my history, my memories at some point. If it all comes out in the first date, and I always wonder about this when people self-disclose absolutely everything online, what is left for the people who matter?
0: I feel personally attacked right now, but please keep going.
17: And I'm the worst example of, you know, discretion and withholding, but there is this sense that if you're completely out there with everything and all information, and here I am, warts and all, it creates this neediness, this sense like, anyone, please give me a taker. Who's up for it? Rather than sort of a slightly more discriminating sense that you can project if you're deciding what they should know and when, and, you know, you are more pacing the information. I personally love someone as genuine as can be. But a dating app is a free-for-all, like anyone could see it. And it's not the same as, I met you, I really like you, I want you to know this weird quirk I have.
0: Yeah, I guess oversharing is sort of an armor against being close to people. Because if you're just sharing your intimate things with everybody, how am I ever going to get close to you? You seem like, in a way, it's almost superficial to just share everything all the time. Am I making sense right now?
17: Yeah, you absolutely are. And I think we also need to go the other extreme, which is sometimes people think if I don't share information, I'm somehow not being genuine, or I'm ashamed of the information, which isn't true either. But people like to be in the inner circle as well. And that feels more like being chosen than just anyone could show up and they know everything. And we, self-disclosure is actually a metric that we use one way or another to bind us, to create intimacy. I will share this important information with you because you matter to me, not just because you happen to be walking by my office and I'm shouting out the window, hey, guess what? I have IBS, you know, whatever.
0: Oh, boy. Well, I don't know that. Okay, fine. Let's not talk about me for 2 seconds. If there is a Goldilocks sort of area in disclosing things about yourself when you're on these dating apps in your profiles or when you're just meeting people, what is it? How much should we share? What's the nugget of advice here?
17: I always feel very much a fraud here because I haven't been dating for a while and I haven't been using apps.
0: But you research this stuff.
17: I do. I'm like the ultimate dating hacker. It's like I have to know what everyone else is up to. I think it is probably best if the most important thing that we need to match on are values, some indication of where you stand in real values, not just, you know, your preferences and menu types or something. That kind of information is going to be important, but because it is the most important information about us, we have to temper that somewhat.
0: Well, Lucia O'Sullivan is a social psychologist and psychology professor at the University of New Brunswick. Lucia, I've enjoyed the chat. I appreciate you coming back to the show.
17: I've loved it. Thank you.
0: Coming up after the break, with recent wildfires and evacuations, who goes back for the animals? How do you catch, treat, and move a terrified pet through smoke and chaos? In a few moments' time, we'll talk to a veterinarian who recently returned from doing that.
2: 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Follow us at lastshow.pizza on all platforms. 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
0: What happens when AI, artificial intelligence, confidently gives you an answer to everything, even when it's wrong not completely right, and you do that every day. You ask AI questions, it gives you confident answers. Well, a new study suggests this technology might not just mislead you, it may make you confidently forget how to say, I don't know. Let's dig into it here with someone who worked on the research. His name is Valerio Capraro. He's a psychology professor at the University of Milan Bicocca. Valerio, welcome to the show.
1: Hi, David, and hi, everyone. Thank you for having me.
0: So before we get into what AI can do to our brains and make us forget how to say, I don't know, let's talk about the importance of saying, I don't know. Because I have a background in science, and I feel like one of the most important things when you're learning is admitting you don't know something and then being curious about figuring it out rather than just pretending. Am I right in my assessment of the importance of I don't know?
1: Yeah, exactly. I think that there are multiple reasons why to recognize the limits of one's own knowledge is important, because it allows to suspend judgment under uncertainty, maybe even more important when stakes are high. Or as you said, to say I don't know is the very first step to reach new knowledge. So it's the basic component for science, for the development of science. So when you don't know something, when you recognize you don't know something and you are curious to know that something, then you are driven to new knowledge.
0: But the problem is, like, suppose somebody asked me, how many craters are there on the surface of the planet Mars? My answer would immediately be, I don't know. But we have a tool in our pocket, you know, like ChatGPT or Gemini AI, basically, where we can say, oh, how many craters are on Mars? It gives us the answer. We then answer our friend. We can kind of get into this superficial habit of feeling like we know everything. What made you want to investigate the impact of that on us, the impact of AI on our willingness to say, I don't know?
1: Yeah, exactly. So on the one hand, to say I don't know is a very important human capability. On the other hand, AI is notoriously reluctant to say I don't know. It has an answer to virtually every question. So we wondered what happens to this important human capability when interacting with a system that doesn't have that capability. So we designed a series of studies. So in a prototypical study, there were two groups. One group of people was asked to answer some difficult questions about movies, so small details in movies, like the car that Monica drives in Like a Cat in the Highway. So Like a Cat in the Highway is an Italian movie, and virtually all LLMs, even the state-of-art LLMs like ChatGPT, Gemini, and Grok, and Claude, they hallucinate on this question. So one group of people was asked this question together with other five questions without AI advice, without access to AI, while the other group of people was asked the same questions but with access to AI advice. And what happened is that the capacity, the willingness to say, I don't know, literally collapsed. So in the baseline, without AI advice, about half of the people, 44% of the people responded, I don't know. In the group, in the condition with AI advice, only 3% of people responded, I don't know. So it literally collapsed.
0: Oh, no. I wonder if this is a sort of borrowed confidence. And let me frame this in a way that I think people will understand. Like, let's say 80, 60, 50 years ago, I don't know when the calculator was invented, but if you ask my father when he was a young man how to do a square root, you know, how to get the square root of 5,000, he would just say, I don't know. But me, as a math student, I had access to a calculator. I would feel like it's something that I know, even though I don't. I'm sort of borrowing confidence from the calculator, if you will. From that example, the same is true, could be true, for AI. And the problem with that is AI can answer anything. AI can answer any question you give it confidently. It might not always be right, but it could at least have the appearance of being right. So what are the risks here? Are we a risk of being know-it-alls, Valerio? Like, am I a risk of being someone who just never admits I'm wrong?
1: Yeah. Okay. Let me stress one thing that I didn't say before about accuracy, about being right. So we designed these questions because LLMs were typically wrong. So what happened is that people in the baseline without no advice were correct about 27% of the times in the responses. While when having access to AI, people were correct only 9% of the times. So what happened is not only that the willingness to say I don't know collapsed, but there was some would-be correct people saw an answer from AI that was different from their initial correct belief. And since they trusted the AI more than themselves, they overrode their correct answer and provided a wrong answer. And let me tell more. So you mentioned confidence. That's right. We measured confidence. So we asked people how confident they were in their answers. In the baseline, they were confident about 30%. When given access to AI, it was 76%, more than twice as much. So they were incorrect three times as much, and at the same time, they were confident more than twice as much.
0: I would argue, and this is just my opinion, people who are know-it-alls, people who never admit they're wrong and think they know everything, they're kind of the worst kind of people. But there's maybe there's even a worse still kind of person, which is an incorrect know-it-all. Someone who thinks they know everything, and then they get everything wrong. And this is what AI can do to us. I'm a little worried. What do you recommend people do? How do you recommend they interact with AI differently based on your study?
1: Yeah. So in a different paper, not in this one, with my collaborator Walter Quattrociocchi and Mattias Perk, we propose epistemic literacy as the single skill that we believe is going to be very important to teach in the forthcoming years, especially to children, because we are now adults. Most of us have learned to apply some basic critical skills. Maybe not all of us, but at least some of us. But for children that are basically are born and are growing up with access to AI, that's I'm very worried for children, actually.
0: What do you mean by epistemic literacy? Just understanding how to think, understanding that we don't know things and being curious when we don't know things, rather than just assuming we have a tool that can answer it for us all the time and thinking that tool's an extension of us?
1: Yeah, so we define epistemic literacy as the collection of skills that allow a person to recognize when a new piece of information actually inform new knowledge. So it mainly represents the step from information to knowledge. So it contains several factors. So for example, it contains the capacity to understand when a new piece of knowledge has to be verified. It also includes some basic understanding of how AI works. So the fact that there is a serious risk of hallucinations, and it is built for providing very plausible answers, and one has to avoid the risk of replacing plausibility with veridicity with plausibility. And others.
0: Well, my major takeaway from this study is I'm going to start saying I don't know things, even when I feel the urge to say I do know them, if I am going to use AI to get my answer. Well, Valerio, I've enjoyed this conversation. Thanks for being on the show.
1: Thank you. I enjoyed it a lot as well.
0: Valerio Capraro is a psychology professor at the University of Milan Bicocca. Just ahead, why do people choose their friends? Did you choose yours because they're very similar to you? Or did you just kind of decide they're similar to you when they're not? Why do I say this? There's a new study that suggests similarity may have little to do with how happy you are with your friends. So what actually makes us click? We'll explore that in a few moments' time on the other side of the break.
2: 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Call us anytime, toll-free in the U.S. and Canada at 1-888-505-6644. That's 1-888-505-6644. 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
4: Does your best friend have the exact same personality traits as you? Well, a new study suggests we pretty much imagine our friends as more like us than they really are. And that similarity might not be what keeps us happy in our relationships. So, are your best friends the same as you personality-wise? Let's jump into it here with someone who's done research in this area. Her name is Dr. Haewon Young, and she's an incoming psychology researcher at Northwestern University. Haewon, welcome to the show.
5: Hi, David. Thanks so much for having me again.
4: So let's talk about your research. Like, I think people assume that their friendships with other people are based on them being exactly like the other person. And anecdotally, we see it portrayed in television. I just saw this weird movie called The Heathers, where there's three girls in high school named Heather, and they're exactly the same. Kind of a tangent. But is that assumption correct? Does your research kind of challenge the idea that we're the same as our close friends?
5: Right. So like this part of this study was kind of coming from this like very long-standing and interesting debate in close relationship literature that people seek out like similar others to affiliate with or like bond with. And this absolutely is not exception in friendship. Also, I think from theoretical background, but also from like lay people's belief, right? So we really like wanted to test this like assumption in terms of friends' personality with some more rigor by using this round robin designed friends group data where like four friends get onto this Zoom and then rate on each other and also on themselves. And also stepping further, we wanted to test this question, then does this personality similarity associate with how satisfied they are in their friendship? So empirical findings on such link between similarity and then their well-being in such relationship have been pretty inconsistent. So we also wanted to test this.
4: So it's not just testing whether you're the same as your friends. It's when and if you're the same, how happy you are with those friends. That's like another thread to it as well.
5: Right.
4: And so before we go any further, is there much of a difference between actually being the same as your friends or just feeling like you're the same as your friends?
5: That's a great point, because when you talk about similarity in research, there can be two different types of similarity. One is the one that you were just saying, which is like actual similarity, which is basically like comparing how you report, for example, how report you're extroverted, comparing that with how your friends say they are extroverted. So it is kind of comparing self-report with self-report, which we call actual similarity. But at the same time, there can be this perceived similarity, which was kind of the latter part that you are saying, which you're kind of imagining that your friend is similar to you. So kind of assume you're similar to your friend, which in scientific way is comparing your self-report to your perception of your friend's personality. So those can be different. And our findings show that although we could find similarity in both terms, so actual and perceived similarity, we could find both of them. Perceived similarity was way bigger in effect size than the former. So meaning that we perceive our friends to be more similar than we actually are.
4: I mean, it makes sense. We're bonded with these people. We spend a lot of time with these people. We like these people. We just kind of assume they're the same as us.
5: Right.
4: But I guess it's cool to know that maybe they're not. Now, is someone's close friends, like how much are they similar to the average person, would you say?
5: That's a good question. And I mean, we were basically looking at friends group. So I hope we could actually have some friends group, but also like strangers group. But all our late data were coming from four friends who are at least having some bonding to each other. So yeah, just to talk a little bit more about our data, because it was pretty much like a very unique data. It's because in most of close relationship research, many people use either like individual report of themselves or their friends, or some like dyadic data where you and only your friend is in the data. But we also wanted to have this kind of group context in here, because, you know, when you're actually having like your friendship in your life, it is not like you and that person, but also you and that person among this, within this like friends group, right? So we kind of wanted to take into account of that. So that way we collected this like four friends in one group and they're rating each other, which is so-called like round robin design data.
4: Got it. Okay. In what ways were, in the data at least, were friends similar, dissimilar? Were there traits where they were in fact shared with our friends? Any special ones?
5: Yeah. So in fact, so in terms of perceived similarity, we found similarity in all Big Five personality traits. For any of you who are less familiar with Big Five traits, that were kind of five traits you say for personality, you can be high and low in all of the traits. One is extroversion, how much you're kind of extroverted, I would say. agreeableness, how much you want to affiliate and be nice to people. Openness, is how much you're open to experiencing like new things. Neuroticism, how much it is also termed as emotional instability. So how much you're triggered easily by negative stimuli. Last thing is conscientiousness, how much you're, like diligent and responsive to stuff. But anyway, going back to your question, looking at actual similarity and also perceived similarity, we found similarity highest for openness, meaning that friends were most similar in terms of how they are open to general experiences.
4: Interesting. So they're either similar in the sense that they're extremely open or similar in the sense that they're not that open at all.
5: Yeah. But
4: that's commonly shared.
5: Yeah.
4: What about extroversion? Can an extrovert and an introvert have a close friendship? And I wonder, does the extrovert think the introvert is extroverted? And does the introvert think the extrovert is introverted in the sense that they think their friends are the same as them? They're not. And in fact, there's a mismatch there.
5: Yeah, that's such a great question, because extroversion was the only trait among the Big Five that we could not really find significant actual similarity, meaning that friends were not necessarily actually similar in terms of extroversion. So to answer your question, yes, it was actually true that we had some friends group where extroverts were not necessarily friends with extroverted people, but with introverted people. So I think extroversion is kind of a very unique trait where friends are not necessarily being together because they are similarly introverted or extroverted. And I was kind of thinking, and this is like pure like interpretation, is that perhaps it's likely that extroverted people like to just affiliate with anyone, so they can adopt like introverted people. So that means that introversion does not necessarily have introverted friends, but they could absolutely have very extroverted friends in their group.
4: I'm extroverted. I don't know if you can tell by the fact that I have a radio show, but I have introverted friends and I only really notice it when we're in a group setting, when I'm just hanging out with them, like you and I are hanging out right now.
5: Uh-huh.
4: I don't notice it. But then if I'm around 10 other people, I'm like, why are you so quiet? And so I don't think it has a bearing, at least for me.
5: Mm-hmm.
4: But yeah, what predicts satisfaction in a close friendship in terms of personality traits? Is it them aligning or not aligning, or does it not matter?
5: Yeah, so that actually is touching our second question, which was asking, okay, so does like friends' personality similarity predict their satisfaction in their friendship? The answer was no, meaning that them being similar does not necessarily mean that they are having a happy friendship. But we could find some significant actor and partner effect, meaning that simply you having those so-called like desirable personality traits, meaning if you're extroverted, if you're agreeable, then you likely also feel that you're in a happy relationship. And also it was interesting that if you are perceiving your friend to be having those kind of so-called desirable personality, or them also kind of reporting those personality, was at least associated with you being happier in your relationship. So it is more of them rather than the match, I would say.
4: Hey, Juan, thank you for being here and sharing details of your study. This was interesting, and I won't feel so bad that my best friend is totally different than me. Sometimes I'm annoyed. I'm like, why aren't you more extroverted? Or why are you so different than me? But I guess this research shows that people who are very different can be great friends and get a lot of satisfaction from those relationships.
5: Yeah, absolutely. Yeah, I'm so glad that I could share my research.
4: Well, thanks for being on the show.
5: Yeah, of course.
4: Dr. Haewon Young is an incoming psychology researcher at Northwestern University. Up next, conspiracy theories can be wild, but behind every belief is an individual person. And conspiratorial thinking can impact individuals' lives badly. More on that next.
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10: This is Global News. I'm Jacob New. Burnaby RCMP are investigating an assault this afternoon that sent two people to hospital. Police were called to Eastlake Drive and Gallardi Way near Burnaby Mountain Secondary just before 4:30. Officers found two victims with stab wounds. Both have been taken to hospital, though no word on their condition. One young witness who did not see the assault says it may have been between two groups of youth.
11: I just saw some bunch of like teenage kids like running. They're like wearing like all black, and like I saw some running in the back, like near where all the bushes are, and like just like some on the street, and yeah, and then I heard some like yelling and screaming.
10: No word on if any suspects are in custody. WestJet and the union representing about 4,400 flight attendants have reached a tentative agreement. Union leader Aliyah Hussein says the agreement includes recognition of more of the work flight attendants perform and includes higher compensation.
12: This agreement represents meaningful progress on the issues that we brought to the table. It improves on the long-standing flight credit system by recognizing more of the work that cabin crew are required to perform and increasing the compensation for that work. Perhaps, and just as importantly, this agreement was reached through the collective bargaining process itself, meaning that the government didn't use Section 107 and any form of intervention of that form. The parties remained at the table and worked through the outstanding issues, and eventually the puzzle pieces came together in a way that made sense for us to take to our membership.
10: The strike had grounded flights Saturday and Sunday, disrupting many people's travel plans. Gail Anderson, a trailblazing scientist at Simon Fraser University, established forensic entomology as a vital tool in Canadian criminal investigations. As Kylie Stanton reports, she is now being honored with the Order of BC.
13: Where others see pests, Gail Anderson finds proof.
14: Insects can provide a time of death, a timeline, and that is extremely important in a police investigation.
13: It's known as forensic entomology. After a death occurs, insects arrive, lay their eggs, and the clock starts.
14: Insects develop at a very predictable rate, so that can give the police an idea of when that death took place, and it can make or break an alibi.
13: Few have done more to advance the field than Anderson, and now that pioneering work has earned her one of the province's highest honors.

0: Space travel and microgravity can affect human health. They are set to take off on the SpaceX Dragon spacecraft from NASA's Kennedy Space Center in Florida on September 12th. Naira Ahmed, The Canadian Press.
1: And in entertainment, Ariana Grande is stepping out of the limelight. She has pulled out of an upcoming stage musical in London. A representative told People magazine the 33-year-old singer will take a step back after completing her current tour to take a break from, quote, endless ongoing public scrutiny. Grande has been the subject of rampant online speculation about her health and appearance. From the Global News Desk, I'm Jacob New.
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3: We spend a lot of time talking about major conspiracy theories, like JFK's assassination, QAnon, odd beliefs about vaccines. But behind all these sweeping views that we have about these things, there are individual people that believe them. And conspiratorial thinking can impact people's lives, often badly, and then bad life circumstances can cause more conspiratorial thinking. This sort of doom spiral and the individuals behind believing conspiracy theories, that's what we're going to discuss here with Nathan Radke, a professor of conspiracy studies. 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Nathan Radke, welcome into the show.
4: Hey, always happy to be on.
3: All right, how was that introduction? Did I nail it?
4: That was one of your top five introductions.
3: It was in my top 300 introductions of introducing you. Easily. How you been doing? You went for a sail into the Lake Ontario Vortex, which is Lake Ontario's Bermuda Triangle, and you nearly perished.
4: Yeah, unlike the actual Bermuda Triangle, which isn't really any more dangerous than any other part of the ocean, the Lake Ontario Vortex completely lives up to its name, and we were almost all lost at sea and drowned. That is a story for another time, but certainly I got some good stuff for an upcoming documentary, at least.
3: So you were lost at lake, I think, is the correct pronunciation on that.
4: It will say inland sea.
3: Okay, lost at inland sea. Inland or inland? Oh boy, now inland? My brain's not working. Nathan, let's set this topic up a little bit. Why do people, and when we say people, I mean like person, an individual. Maybe it's your uncle, but he isn't the abstract crazy uncle. Your uncle's your friend in this example, someone you love and care about. How do people get drawn into these things, believing these things?
4: Well, I'm sure this is something that almost all of the listeners have some kind of experience with. And here's an analogy that I've used before. I think it's very useful. Our skepticism, our ability to kind of filter through different ideas and beliefs, it's like our brain's immune system that identifies and rejects harmful and inaccurate ideas and theories before they take hold and become part of our worldview. In the same way that our immune system, you know, it detects pathogens like bacteria and viruses and generates defenses against them. But even though our immune systems are amazing, our biological ones, they can go wrong. Sometimes they underreact to a threat, and then it circulates through our bodies until it's too late to stop and we get an infection. But they also overreact sometimes to non-existent threats. A bit of pollen, a bit of dust, it gets in our nostril, and our immune system thinks there's something terrible happening, closes up our sinuses, floods our the whole area with mucus in a gross and unnecessary defense mechanism. And sometimes an allergic reaction can actually threaten our lives. A bit of peanut gets into our mouth, and our bodies think, oh, this is a serious attack, and it closes up our throats to protect us. Those mechanisms that are trying to protect us from pathogens can hurt us. In the same way, our skepticism, our mental immune system, can overreact and detect threats where there's none, and that moves us from skepticism into paranoia.
3: Interesting. And our immune system is great for us, mostly. It keeps us alive. And occasionally it overreacts and keeps us, well, without medical intervention, it keeps us dead. Skepticism is exactly the same thing. Like being skeptical of claims, people trying to get you to believe things that aren't true, great. Being skeptical of everything all the time, even valid information, can really have a negative impact on you.
4: Yeah, exactly. That's the difference between skepticism, which... it keeps us open-minded. We're still willing to listen to other evidence. We're still able to be convinced of things. And when that tips into paranoia, we close off It's like the difference between, like, our skepticism is sort of like a friendly person beside us.

0: whispering in our ear, little helpful advice. Whereas paranoia is like somebody screaming in our faces, and it makes it impossible for us to take in any new information.
1: Why does now feel uniquely bad as a time for people to believe mis and disinformation, believe in conspiracy theories? Like, it feels like the pandemic and lockdown, something shifted. Or maybe I'm just, maybe I was just the age where you start noticing these things. I don't know. Maybe it was always like this.
0: The society that we were going into lockdown was not the same society that we were when we left lockdown. There was a radical shift, a radical change. And this is the thing about us as individuals. We do not exist as islands in ourselves. We are part of a larger social matrix. Human beings are hyper-social creatures. I mean, one of the worst things you can do to us is put us in solitary confinement. One of the worst tortures a human can get is to be isolated. And because we're so social, what happens in the greater social world affects us on the individual level. And something like lockdown, we're not going to get into, you know, if it was effective or if it was necessary. That isn't even really the point for this. The point is that it put everybody into a real state of isolation. And the thing that we thought was the medicine for that isolation, which were things like social media, because we couldn't interact with live people, we started interacting with screens to an absurd degree. That thing that we were treating as medicine turned out to be part of the poison.
1: Absolutely. I remember like Zoom hangouts. I was really into stand-up comedy when the pandemic started, and I did one Zoom stand-up show where I was a comic and I performed in front of an audience, if you can call it that. I never did stand-up again. That's not true. I've done it a few times, but I quit my hobby. I remember that time. So that happened, and then we come out of it, and then we get rough economic circumstances. Like, it feels like it hasn't ended in some sense, like just the rough environment that makes it the perfect storm for people to believe in these things. Social isolation, economic downturn.
0: Yep, absolutely. And there's so many feedback loops, this situation where one thing causes something and then that second thing causes the first thing and the first thing causes the second thing and they reinforce each other. And this is one of the things that drove us from healthy skepticism into paranoia, both at the individual level and at the societal level. Like, society is kind of a giant organism. We're individual organisms, but we're also part of this larger organism. And that paranoia, it can injure us in all sorts of ways. It isolates us from friends and family. It can drive us into the arms of what Hofstadter, a philosopher of conspiracy theories in the 1960s, called the paranoid spokesman. This person who benefits from sowing conspiracism and distrust, either by gaining clout in the modern ecosystem or selling some kind of nonsense, selling colloidal silver or some sort of device that protects you from alien rays or anything like that. And it can physically harm us as well. If we start doubting mainstream medical recommendations, we start using potentially dangerous alternative treatments. And a lot of people say, oh, I don't trust big pharma. It's a big business. The alternative medicine industry is a much, much larger business than big pharma is. $6 trillion a year to $1 trillion American dollars.
1: Are you just talking about like supplements or powders or things supplements that are either kind of work or don't work? Or at best, they don't work or kind of work. At worst, they harm you.
0: Yeah, no, exactly. And so we were in a situation where, understandably, people were quite suspicious of some of these big sweeping changes that were happening in society and weren't feeling a ton of trust in institutions. 100% understandable. But that lack of trust in institutions, unfortunately, drove a lot of us into the arms of manipulators and cynical manipulators at that. People who don't even necessarily believe the conspiracy theories that they're spouting, but they're just doing it because they know that it causes engagement. It causes them to gain more clout, causes them to gain more followers, causes them to gain more power. And this comes at damage to individual people. And that's the thing that I find kind of despicable, is a sort of cynical abuse of people's genuine fears in order to drive them into paranoia.
1: And honestly, understanding how it all works, it makes it much harder to judge someone who has fringe beliefs and be cruel to them, because it all starts with just this skepticism muscle being overactive, and then couple that with bad life circumstances. Nathan, when we come back from the break, we're going to do something kind of interesting. You are someone who studies conspiracy theories intimately. You've infiltrated, like, what, sovereign citizen groups, QAnon, and you've done so through having a contact.
0: Yeah, I mean, there was a guy who helped me sort of get into this world. It's a world that, like, it's super important to understand at an individual level, and so this was somebody who helped me get into it and see it with my own eyes.
1: And we'll tell his story and Nathan's story, relationship with him, after the break.
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1: We spend a bunch of time analyzing conspiracy theories on this show. Things like JFK's assassination or the Bermuda Triangle or things like this. But behind the beliefs of these things are individual people. And we're here to talk about the story of one that I find quite compelling. I'm here with Nathan Radke, a professor of conspiracy studies at Humber Polytechnic. Order his book. It's called Uncover Up, How to Think Clearly in an Age of Conspiracy. It's available for order right now, wherever books are sold. Nathan, welcome back to the show.
2: Hey, always have to be on.
1: You, before the break, really walked me through this negative feedback loop of when someone's skepticism muscle, if you will, the thing that we use to evaluate claims and understand whether they're true or not, or likely to be true, when it's overactive, and you couple that with negative life circumstances, they're likely to believe in conspiracy theories. Believing in those conspiracy theories can make your life circumstances worse. For example, maybe your family disowns you. Okay, or your friends stop talking to you, or you get fired from your job. When your life circumstances get even worse, then you're likely to believe in conspiracy theories more. It's a horrible feedback loop. And I feel like the takeaway from talking with you, Nathan, is be kind to people who have fringe beliefs, because it's very easy to make fun of them, you know?
2: Well, I'm often asked, what kind of person believes ridiculous conspiracy theories? And I say, people do.
1: Yeah.
2: Any of us could. It's the same question. If somebody says, what's the sort of person who is more susceptible to join a cult? And the answer is all of us.
1: The central thesis or the main takeaway from any cult documentary is it could happen to you. And you're sitting there watching and you're watching people like you or people that aren't so crazy to begin with who fall into a cult. You watch it. The creators of the documentary are like, hey, we're trying to show you that anyone can fall into this cult. And yet you're sitting there being like, it could never happen to me.
2: Yeah, but it absolutely can. And it's happened to people that we love and people that we care about. And sometimes it happens to us.
1: Let's talk about this contact that you had as someone who studies conspiracy theories. Tell me about him.
2: Right. I'm going to call him Alan. And I met Alan through a mutual friend. I remember her telling me, you need to meet this guy. She knows that I'm a professor of conspiracy theory. She thought that I would benefit from talking to Alan and that Alan would maybe benefit from talking to me. And so I met him. Turned out he had an impressive collection of conspiracy beliefs. He was a little bit hesitant to talk to me at first, but we went out for a lot of burgers and we spent a lot of time together and we started to gain each other's trust. And at first it seemed like he disbelieved every conspiracy theory that came by. Flat Earth, fluoride in the water, the Canadian government was going to seize my condo, obscure conspiracies about the 1893 Chicago World's Fair, like everything, anything. But after a few years, I started to notice some patterns in his beliefs. And as I learned more about him, those beliefs started to make more sense to me. Because when he was just a teenager, he suffered a stroke. Not his fault, just a thing that could happen to anybody at any moment. And that meant for most of his life, he was forced to navigate various government agencies and nonprofit organizations for his treatments and his income and his social work, disability insurance, hospitals, clinic. And all of those places would have been filled with people doing the best job they could under the circumstances. But those circumstances become very difficult, all of them operating under limited budgets and decreasing resources. And it makes sense then that Alan's conspiracies mostly fell into three categories. One, any theory that said that there were sinister forces keeping the average person down for evil reasons. I remember once walking along Lakeshore Boulevard and he told me about how you can recognize when a shape-shifting lizard is nearby.
1: Oh.
2: Because that was one of the ones he believed. And it seems ridiculous until you start thinking about like how difficult life is sometimes for people and how crooked things seem and how it feels like humans often treat each other in an inhuman way. And when you're a decent person, as Alan was, that seems so unthinkable. He wouldn't treat people like that. So how could any person treat people poorly? The only answer must be there's some kind of evil demonic force that's actually behind all of this.
1: I'm actually with your friend up until the demonic force thing. You know, like the chain of reasoning to be like, how could this happen to me? How can this awful stuff happen in the world? I'm skeptical of it. I'm like with you all the way up there. So it really is relatable how someone like that can believe in wild things.
2: Yeah. And if you look at something like shape-shifting lizards as a metaphor, it's useful. Oh, look at these shape-shifting lizards. They don't care about us. They're just interested in profits. As a metaphor, it's fine. But when you take it literal, of course, it's a problem. Another pattern that I saw is any theory that promised that there was some way to access hidden riches, if you just knew the secret rituals and passwords. And he was deeply into the freemen on the land movement, the sovereign citizen movement. And if you're unfamiliar with those ideas, it's this idea that if you just know the secret words, you can unlock these sort of secret riches that the government is then forced to give to you.
1: Yeah, I mean, like, diplomats can sort of, like, travel wherever they want and not get tickets and not have to deal with customs and police. And there are secret kind of, like, things that exist. Maybe not secret, but, like, the CIA will sneak into the country with fake passports. I don't know, you know.
2: Yeah, exactly.
1: I just mean there's, like, parallel kind of, like, inaccessible parts of the world. Like, how rich people just fly private jets everywhere. They don't have to go through the security at the airport. I understand
2: exactly.
1: It. I understand that why you think it's there when you look at the world.
2: Totally understandable. And the third one, any theory that promised that a moment was coming in which evil was going to get burned away.
1: The reckoning.
2: Exactly. Precisely. And then the good would live in prosperity and peace forever afterwards. Either from a secular level, like there's some kind of shakeup in the economic system, or in the spiritual level where there's, you know, the apocalypse or something. Every day he was hoping that this is the day the world ends, because the world as he knew it just seemed crooked and unfair and difficult and harsh.
1: He's not wrong.
2: I know. That's the important thing about this. Like, all of these, as ridiculous as some of these beliefs are when you hear about them, when you put them into the context of suffering and trauma, all of a sudden they make a lot more sense.
1: Yeah, like, the way you get there, it's just like you're taking the... I'm along with you. Like, I'm not a huge fan of most governments. I'm not a huge fan of the way we treat each other. I'm not a huge fan of the massive wealth gap. And I'm not a huge fan of... As I live in the U.S., like, people don't have access to healthcare. Like, I'm with you on the system is broken. I'm riding the train with you. I just get off one stop before it's lizard people. There's going to be a reckoning, you know, a new world order, whatever it is, you know.
2: Yeah. And no, so, exactly. And the other danger is that's the tip over into paranoia. And that's where, ironically, your fear of being manipulated makes it much easier for somebody to manipulate you. And people can then take advantage of somebody in that state, which, again, could happen to any of us. A vulnerable person can be taken advantage of by somebody who then provides a scapegoat. And we've seen historically where this goes. There have been, well, I don't think there's been any genocide that's ever been committed that didn't have at its heart a false conspiracy theory with a scapegoat provided as a villain in that false conspiracy narrative. And this is why we have such a responsibility to recognize when somebody is trying to do that, to make it harder to manipulate us, to make it harder to have people convince us to commit atrocities.
1: How do we do it, though, as individuals? Like, you know, the impossible weight of major governments, the impossible weight of law enforcement and militaries. Like, what do we do as individuals?
2: And the impossible weight of history as well.
1: Yeah.
2: Because what happened with Alan is, of course, then COVID hit and lockdown. And I saw what happened to him as an already vulnerable person who was already spending his days trying to navigate through these labyrinths of bureaucratic structures. That lockdown was so damaging and difficult. And so he found more and more solace in the idea that, don't worry, everything's going to get better. In particular, he became obsessed with the idea of the med bed, that the elites had this technology that would be able to cure all diseases and heal all injuries. And these influencers, these scammers, they would constantly be selling them through social media this idea next week, next month, in a couple days.
1: You'll get access to the med bed. It'll cure everything that's wrong with you.
2: Yep.
1: What?
2: And that made me furious, and it made me even more furious when a couple months ago, tragically, he was hit by a truck. I went to visit him in the hospital, and he was lying in a hospital bed. And I just watched him lying there. He would die a couple days after that. And I just thought about all of the time, all of the people that, in order for clout, had tried to sell him this idea of the med bed, and now he was dying in a hospital bed, surrounded by nurses doing the best job they could. And I was just filled with a kind of seething rage at those opportunistic manipulators.
1: Nathan, thanks for sharing the story about your friend.
2: Well, I really appreciate you giving me the time to talk about it.
1: Nathan Radke is a professor of conspiracy studies at Humber Polytechnic. As a kid, one man suffered police raids, family violence, and dropping out of high school. And then later in life, moved to engineering, bomb disposal, and medical school. After the break, how one man escaped an extraordinary childhood and then became the doctor nobody could have predicted.
0: Want to see the faces behind the voices? 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This is The Last Show with David Cooper.
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15: So our son recently diagnosed with autism spectrum disorder, and it pretty much affects every facet of our life. 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They were super supportive, and it's wonderful to see my son feeling more comfortable in his skin, which really made our family be able to take a real big breath of relaxation.
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0: We work hard to strike the right amount of intelligence and ignorance. 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
1: From having the police handcuff him during a drug raid involving his mom to watching his grandfather shoot his father to dropping out of high school, what could anyone expect from someone that was subjected to so much trauma? Well, you're about to find out from our next guest, Dr. Zach Mead, an anesthesiologist with an interesting story. I'm excited to jump in with him. Zach, welcome to the program.
17: Hey, thanks for having me. Glad to be here.
1: So your childhood was rough, as I think anyone would describe, and yet you're sitting here like a medical professional. Walk me through your beginnings.
17: It was pretty crazy. You know, I honestly, though, didn't know I had a rough upbringing when I was a kid, because you don't know what you don't know. And when you're born into something like that, like the cycle of violence, addiction and stuff, you think that's normal. And it wasn't really until I hit late middle school, early high school that I was like, oh, this is not normal.
1: It's not normal to have like a police raid while you're a kid and you'd be handcuffed by the police.
17: Yeah, apparently that's atypical. So in a lot of ways, that was a blessing, like growing up thinking that you were normal when you weren't. But it was a lot of, I don't know how I got out of it. Luck, faith, hard work, learning what not to do.
1: What were some of the most chaotic things in your story growing up? The stuff that really makes, you know, the average person go, whoa, who am I talking to right now?
17: You know, there were periods of time, you know, I was in and out of foster care. We didn't always know where our next meal was coming from. And this whole time, I think the hardest part, which I don't talk about much, is just when your parents are addicted to substances, and sometimes it feels like they care more about those than you. It's isolating. Even if you have siblings or friends or whatever, you feel isolated, you know?
1: Yeah. Yeah. I mean, I'm 7 years sober from alcohol, but I think like my girlfriend, when she was living with me when I was still drinking, and my friends, I think I was the one who made them feel that way.
17: Yeah.
1: So I can relate from the kind of problematic angle. What were some of the events growing up that sort of informed where you're at now?
17: Well, when my parents split, as you alluded to, it was probably one of the worst ones. My dad, very violent man. We were living with my grandparents trying to get away, shelter from him. And he found where we were and he was threatening my mother. He had an object in his hand and he was coming up to the back door. And my grandfather grabbed his hunting rifle and, you know, told him to get back. He wouldn't. And so my grandfather shot my dad. My dad did survive. And my dad went to the hospital and then went to prison for several years, which was in a lot of ways a good thing. Good that he survived, right? I later developed a relationship with my dad. He did recently pass. Rest in peace. But we were able years later to develop a relationship. But that was pretty, informing.
1: How are you able to talk about this stuff so candidly?
17: That's another thing. When you grow up with all this trauma, you quickly learn how to compartmentalize. Because if you just let the trauma control your life, then your life wouldn't work very well. And my wife kind of says similar things when like crazy things happen. I just like move on. And that actually helps in the hospital, because when your patients, you know, die on you, the next patient doesn't get to go home. They're still there needing treatment. So this actually has helped me a lot in my profession.
1: There's a word for this, I think, in psychology called sublimation. It's like you take something that was rough from your childhood or something that was difficult, and then you turn it into a behavior as an adult that's like adaptive or that really serves you well. You know, maybe the violent kid who's the bully grows up and becomes a boxer. He's no longer violent in his personal life, but that like urge serves him well in his sport life. Or maybe, you know, you're the kid who's obsessed with death rather than, you know, hurting neighborhood cats grows up and becomes a cancer doctor. That ability for you to compartmentalize really serves you well when treating patients, because whatever awful thing happens with patient A, you don't bring that to patient B. Is that kind of what you're saying here?
17: Yeah, that's a really great way to put it, actually.
1: I have a picture of what things look like at a very young age. Let's fast forward you to high school. Do you drop out of school at that time?
17: That's what everyone thought. That's actually, I almost dropped out of high school. My freshman year, I had, eighth grade year, foster care. I enter high school. I get out of foster care. My mom got out of rehab. She did what she needed to do to get me back. So I was living with my mom. Freshman year was just wild. I was making all the same bad decisions my parents made. And then the summer going into my sophomore year, the first several weeks of school, I simply did not go to school. My mother did not re-enroll me into school. I did not attend. I just stayed home and did whatever I wanted for several weeks. And then I just had this epiphany one day. I'm like, this is boring. I want to go live with my grandparents in Indiana, because why not? Because who doesn't want to leave the beautiful white beaches of Florida? And so I moved to Indiana, and that saved me from dropping out of school. Because had I stayed there in Florida with my mom, I would have never have enrolled into school. I would have been a dropout in freshman year, you know.
1: What sparked that drive to like kind of correct the path? Was it like, in a way, was that for you rebelling? Like most kids rebel by wanting to drop out, getting into trouble, but trouble and kind of dropout vibes is what you observed.
17: Yeah. I think that was a little bit of divine intervention, probably. I mean, that's the only thing. Selfishly, it might've been me wanting to just try and do something different because, I don't know, I wanted to mix things up. But I'm glad it happened. And funny enough, though, when I literally told my mom that 24 hours later, I was on a Greyhound bus with two bags. And on that Greyhound bus, I met these people who had just gotten out of basic training. They were in the Army, fresh shaved heads. And I had, by the way, for the audience, picture this. I had piercings, two lip rings. I had long hair. It was different colors. So I was just like wild. And these guys look at me and they go, dude, we were just like you a few months ago. We had long hair. We just finished high school. We were living our best. And we were like, let's join the Army. It'll be awesome. And they're like, it sucks. Don't join the Army. Don't do it. And I'm like, right on, dudes. I'll never join the Army. Say less. So I get to Indiana. Fast forward a few years later, I walk into a recruiter's office and I join the Army.
1: Yeah. You wanted the structure. What you did, though, you became a bomb technician?
17: Yeah. You know, isn't that normal? Bomb squad technician?
1: I mean, I'm starting to see this picture of like, okay, you grew up around chaos. You're comfortable in chaos because it's what you know. Why don't we turn chaos into a helpful career? What is more chaotic than being around bombs? I can't think of a thing.
17: So I actually was like, I became very, you know, spiritual. I became a Christian. And I was like, how can I, you know, make my career intertwine it with my faith. So I'm like, let's join the military and let's be a chaplain or something. And they're like, well, you got to have a master's degree in theology. Did not have that. So I'm like, what else can I do? And they're like, well, you can be a bomb squad tech. And I'm like, I guess I could save lives physically and then I could still go to church. So this works. This checks the boxes.
1: Okay. What was it like being a bomb? What was that career like?
17: I want to say explosive, but it wasn't because that means I did my job bad.
1: You've rehearsed that joke in front of a mirror a bunch of times, haven't you? Yeah, I would too. I would too. Fast forward all of that to now, and it's what I want to talk about with you after the break. None of what we're saying is your story right now. You're an anesthesiologist. You create videos online, and one of your passions right now is, as I understand it, and correct me if I'm wrong, is internet like myth busting, like making sure that misinformation doesn't spread on the internet. You're fighting the good fight with that one.
17: Yeah, there's so many things online that will literally kill you. If people took some people's advice, they could die. And when my grandma sends me these messages, she's like, hey, should I do this? I'm like, no, grandma, no, you will die. Don't.
1: Yeah, what is it, like the Tide Pod Challenge? And kids at home, don't do this, don't eat the Tide Pod?
17: Essentially, it's a slightly more advanced version of I'm going to nebulize hydrogen peroxide.
1: What does a nebulize mean?
17: Oh, sorry. So I'm going to put hydrogen peroxide, which is a chemical, into a breathing mask and I'm going to inhale it.
1: Okay, well, let's talk more about misinformation, medical misinformation on the internet. We are here with Dr. Zach Mead, an anesthesiologist who I am enjoying this chat with. Zach, when we come back from the break, let's do it. The internet full of frightening stuff. How do we fight it?
0: 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It's the tastiest sounding domain on the internet. 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
1: The internet can be full of frightening symptoms, miracle cures, and very confident nonsense if you pull open your social media feed. I'm here with Dr. Zach Mead, an anesthesiologist who's trying to fight back with medical evidence, actual valid explanations, and a little bit of humor that people might actually remember. Zach, welcome back to the show.
17: Thanks for having me. Happy to be here.
1: So given everything you've overcome from various childhood traumas we were discussing before the break, you then decided to go into the medical profession. Why? You were a kid with a rough childhood. You became a bomb technician and now an anesthesiologist. Walk me through how anyone goes through this path.
17: Yeah, classic question that I get every day. So bomb squad tech was great. One of the things in the military, though, that we all complained about was our healthcare. And surprisingly or not so, I had a lot of colleagues that were injured. So I said to myself, how can I make their life better when I exit the military? And of course, then I decided actually to become an electrical engineer because I wanted to help develop, you know, prostheses and medical devices that could improve their lives. It did work out. I became an electrical engineer, but it didn't end there. I was like, I want to do more, though, instead of just like make medical devices. So I'm like, why not go to medical school? And there was a new medical school opening up at the University of Illinois that was focused on taking engineers and making them physicians so they could be physicians that change and innovate the healthcare landscape. And that's kind of how I got here.
1: Okay, but why create content online? Why the passion for creating explainer videos that people figure out what is medical misinformation, which runs rampant online, along with like nutrition advice? There's so many categories where anyone can create a video and there's no fact checking. Who knows what they're saying? And the algorithm will promote it if it's controversial. Why create this stuff?
17: In a word, boredom.
1: Okay.
17: You know, I've done all the other things. I'm like, I'm almost done with my residency. I'm like, well, what else can I do? Maybe I should start posting social media videos. I actually wasn't consuming social media until I started posting. Once I started posting, then I realized people were telling others on the internet to stop taking their chemotherapy medications.
1: Yeah, that's twisted.
17: I can't tell you their desire to do that, but I can tell you they don't have credentials that would allow them to do that. And then I also found out it's surprisingly legal for people to say these things.
1: Yeah. Well, I just like freedom of speech kind of vibes. I don't.
17: Yeah. Well, it's also this weird thing where like, if you don't have a medical license or a professional license, you can say whatever you want because there's no licensure board to like regulate you, right?
1: Yeah. And I kind of like to be kind to the people who will give awful advice like that. I see where it comes from. Like there's a lot of studies about the power of positive thinking. Like if you're in the hospital and your family's there with you and you've got a supportive environment, you're more likely to have a better outcome than someone who's like got a doctor who's mean and no family at all. We know this. And so there's a power of like positivity in medical treatment. But that doesn't mean you can't have the medicine too. You know, and so people, I see where they come from with that stuff, but yeah, they go so wrong. Is there beyond the don't take your chemo? And if there's any kids at home right now, do take your chemo if you're prescribed it and you have cancer. But is there like other pieces of medical misinformation that really drive you wild?
17: So, well, ivermectin in general, that one's a hot topic, you know,
1: to treat COVID. Yeah, that was
17: it's crazy. And it's coming back. Like even with this cyclospora stuff, I'm sure you guys have heard of this with causing diarrhea. People are like, oh, take ivermectin, it'll cure it. Like, no, we have an antibiotic that you can oftentimes get for 50 cents that will cure it. It's fine. We're not trying to make money off of you. But all of this information usually shares one thing in common, and there is always a kernel of truth.
1: Yeah.
17: And that's what I like to like get at and target. Like, okay, where did this idea that ivermectin can cure cancer come from? Because there's like some truth there. And let's dig into that. And I really want to teach my followers how to identify what's true, what's not, and like where the evidence actually is.
1: Yeah, like maybe there was some paper that suggested potential positive benefits. It wasn't,
17: yes,
1: wasn't that, you know, well-reviewed. It didn't have a huge sample size of people that were in the study. Even the author said, we're not sure, but then someone can take that and say, okay, 100%. Yeah, it's things like, where does misinformation come from?
17: Yes, that's it, man. And it's hard because people will then just run with that little thing and say, but there's a paper that says, or I read it on the internet and he showed me the paper.
1: Do you use humor? Do you try to make this stuff funny in your videos?
17: I do, because unfortunately, if people aren't laughing, they'll scroll past your videos. So you have to have some humor. Tends to be a little snarky because a lot of the people posting these things are chiropractors. So they're kind of easy targets.
1: Yeah. And like, what are some of the main themes you like to communicate about? Some of them?
17: Well, there's this like, at least in the U.S., I don't know about other places. Actually, I hear in Canada, there's a much more rigorous chiropractic training system. But in the U.S., chiropractors love, and they're apparently allowed to say, I can crack your back and cure ear infections and fix everything about you. So I love to just have my shocked face on my camera when they say they can cure my kid's autism, which is absolutely not true. And absolutely, like, taking those desperate parents that are struggling and, like, taking money from them.
1: It's interesting. That's an early form of misinformation with celebrities, you know, erroneously connecting vaccines with this kind of stuff. Like, Jenny McCarthy was in, you know, that's like retro misinformation, or, you know.
17: And it's still active. It's like every couple of years, something new kind of comes out and it gets like, oh, I told you, it does. Vaccines cause autism. It doesn't, by the way. Disclaimer.
1: As someone who posts videos online trying to fight medical misinformation, you must have a very colorful comment section. What do you learn from your interactions there of people just saying wild things? You're wrong. Do you get into the discourse?
17: I used to, and then I realized for my mental health, I can't engage with everything. The last time I got into a discourse was when someone said my hairline was receding and I had ugly teeth. That one got me.
1: What did you say to that? I would just say, yeah, I know.
17: A video about it. And I'm like, you know, I was in the bomb squad. This was in the cards. It was going to happen. This hairline was gone. All right. I just go with it.
1: I think your hairline's looking good, Zach. And even if it was receding, I'd still like you.
17: Thank you. Thank you. I don't remember what your initial question. Oh, yeah. Engaging in these comments. Yeah, yeah. So there are some awful people that forget that I'm a real human. You know, I get a lot of you're an AI bot. You're a terrible person. I hope your family burns in a building. And I'm like, oh, my God. What?
1: Yeah. I get it. And so you just have to like ignore it, I guess.
17: You do. I've had people like call the police on me and stuff. People get crazy.
1: Now, before the break, we were talking about you had a really rough childhood. There was arrests. There was a shooting you observed. There was almost dropping out of high school. There was drug use. Then you walked us through your story a bit to where you are now, an anesthesiologist. After everything you've overcome, everything you've learned, what do you want people to take away? What's the message? If you could say anything, and I know you do in your videos, but maybe not only about medicine, but what's possible in our own lives.
17: Honestly, if you are alone right now, if you're depressed, if you're sad, this isn't the end. Things do honestly get better. If you think you're dumb, if you think you can't achieve, you can. I was in foster care. I failed classes throughout school. I almost dropped out, and here I am, a physician. I just truly, truly, you could probably do whatever you want to do. Just keep working, keep trying.
1: 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You can find more about Dr. Zach Mead's story at drzachmd.com. 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
28: From the National Newsroom of the Canadian Press, I'm Lisa Laporte. Thousands of people fled their homes in BC over the weekend as high winds fanned wildfires over drought-parched land. Gord Ross described watching flames spread on Friday at his home near Okanagan Lake, saying he could see flames from his back deck. Multiple evacuation orders and alerts have been issued over the last several days because of fires burning in areas around the lake. Meantime, BC's Forests Minister announced Monday the arrival of 100 firefighters from Mexico who will help in the wildfire battle. Meantime, wildfires burning in Washington are now among the most destructive in that state's history. Hundreds of buildings were destroyed by fires that broke out across a parched landscape over the weekend, forcing tens of thousands of people from their homes. WestJet and the union representing some 4,400 flight attendants reached a tentative deal to resume work after a brief work stoppage. But many passengers say they're confused and frustrated trying to rebook travel. Ravleen Carr was in Halifax Monday and was left without answers as she tried to rebook travel to India.
29: Like, we were mentally prepared. I have some family commitments. Now they're all waiting for me to come. And it's supposed to be tomorrow, but I'm still here. And it takes like 14 or 15 hours. And if it involves a connection, then it could turn into a 25-hour flight, which means I would be reaching there on Thursday.
28: Carr wasn't able to get answers or rebook her flight as of Monday afternoon, so she showed up at the airport in hopes of rebooking travel there. U.S. President Donald Trump's pick for attorney general may have won over two Senate holdouts. Here's ABC Chief White House correspondent Mary Bruce.
30: Trump's attorney general nominee Todd Blanche is now on track to be confirmed after giving in to the demands of two key Republican senators and putting in writing his pledge to kill the $1.8 billion taxpayer fund to pay out Trump's political allies, including January 6th rioters.
28: That was ABC's Mary Bruce. And Ariana Grande is taking herself out of the public eye.
17: 33-year-old Ariana Grande has pulled out of an upcoming stage musical in London, producers say, and plans to withdraw from public view for a break from the intense scrutiny she's facing. Grande had been due to star alongside her Wicked co-star Jonathan Bailey in a production of Stephen Sondheim's Sunday in the Park with George at the Barbican Theatre in London in 2027. Empire Street Productions said on Sunday that Grande will no longer be part of the production. A representative for Grande told People magazine that the singer will be taking a step back from visibility after she completes the Eternal Sunshine Tour. I'm Charles Tulledespa.
28: This is the Canadian Press. In sports, the Toronto Blue Jays beat the Houston Astros 3-1 in Major League Baseball action. Jays general manager Ross Atkins believes his struggling club improved its roster Monday after a blended trade deadline that saw him add proven starting pitchers Jose Soriano and Spencer

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1: This is Mike Smith. Happy BC Day to you. We've got a terrific Holiday Monday show for you today, including the latest on the strike settlement at WestJet. The strike by thousands of flight attendants only lasted about a day, but it could take a few days more for WestJet to ramp back up to normal operating services. We got the latest on the deal here to end the strike at WestJet. Also today, FIFA President Gianni Infantino backs down on that plan to partially privatize the World Cup of Soccer. The global backlash against the FIFA president, his plan to sell off a chunk of the World Cup to private partners, including the brother of Donald Trump's son-in-law. You just knew Trump had to be involved in this somehow. Infantino, he's now officially pulled the plug on this whole plan after the backlash, but does this threaten his job as the head of FIFA? Immediately after the success of the North America World Cup, including right here in Vancouver. We'll talk about that on the show today as well. So we've got all that. We've got lots more on the show today. First, though, let's talk about a major court loss and setback for the BC government. And it lands right in the middle of the debate over mental illness, addiction, the disorder we see on our streets. A BC Supreme Court judge now has ruled that parts of the Mental Health Act dealing with the forced treatment of involuntary psychiatric patients are unconstitutional. The judge said BC's system went too far. Now, this comes at the same time, of course, that the David Eby government is expanding involuntary care. Too many people are trapped in a cycle of hospitals, jail, the disorder on the streets. Where does all this go now after parts of the law has been struck down as unconstitutional? Eleanor Sturco is standing by to discuss this. First, let's have a listen to this report. Global News reporter Travis Prasad.
2: The Council of Canadians with Disabilities challenged BC's approach to involuntary psychiatric treatment, arguing it violated charter rights. The BC Supreme Court agreed, ruling the Mental Health Act gave hospital directors what it called blanket power to impose psychiatric treatment.
3: Without first assessing, can this person, do they have the capacity to discuss the treatment? Do they have an opinion? Do they have experience?
2: A system Justice Lauren Blake says perpetuates the stereotype that individuals suffering from a mental disorder lack capacity.
4: This is an extraordinary ruling.
2: The province now has 6 months to amend the law.
1: Oh boy, what does this mean now for the government's plan to expand mandatory treatment in voluntary care for people who are obviously suffering from mental illness, drug addiction, brain injury on our streets? We all see it every day. Let's discuss it now with my guest, Eleanor Sturco, independent MLA, Surrey Cloverdale. Eleanor, thank you very much for coming on today.
5: Thank you. Happy BC Day, everybody.
1: Happy BC Day to you too, Eleanor. Thank you very much for doing it for us on a holiday here. Eleanor, you've been calling for a long time for the expansion of these type of services, mandatory treatment for people who are obviously a danger to themselves and to others on the street. What was your reaction now when you saw the court saying that the Mental Health Act, or at least parts of it here, are unconstitutional? What do you think of that?
5: Well, I wasn't surprised, and I can't say that I entirely, you know, would disagree with what the court has found. Of course, they have ruled that parts of the current regime are unconstitutional, and what it really is saying is that we have 6 months for us to sort of separate people being put into care against their will, so being admitted to a hospital against your consent, and treatment. So it's just basically saying that we have 6 months for us to treat detention of an individual and treatment as separate legal questions. So just to put people's mind at ease, we're still going to be able to do this, Mike. We're still going to be able to provide involuntary care, and we will be able to still treat people. And at times, we will be treating people in British Columbia without their consent. It just means that we need to create a formal incapacity process, because there are circumstances, as proven in court, that people do have the capacity to help make informed decisions about their care, even though they may be involuntarily detained in a facility.
1: Okay, didn't we already have a process like that in place under the law now? I mean, it's not like

0: government or police can just go up and willy-nilly round people up and lock them up in a hospital. There is a process, right? Like a doctor has to sign off on it, correct?
1: Yeah, correct. But the difference here is that when a person is brought to the hospital by the police, then they would be assessed by a doctor. And we have medical certificates. You probably heard it in the media, them talking about Form 4, Form 5. These are the documents that are in question. What we were doing and what we're currently doing and have 6 months to continue doing is that when someone is brought in on a medical certificate, we can detain them and treat them without their consent. And it's treated as one single question. Can we bring you into the hospital and treat you? We don't have to treat those questions as being legal, like separate legal questions. So in other provinces, they can detain you, but whether or not they can treat you without your consent is actually a separate question. So we're the outlier when it comes to this in other provinces. You know, they're doing it successfully. One of the things that I've been thinking about a lot since this decision, Mike, is that, you know, people have argued, and it's part of this court case, that when you have consent for treatment and when you get the buy-in from the actual patient, you're going to have more effective treatment. So have we, by sticking to this unconstitutional regime, actually made our treatment less effective under the blanket treatment regime? And also, like, which confounds me, because here we have a premier and a previous attorney general who civil liberties activist. Right. Why is it that we actually waited on a case that began in 2016? The actual hearings began last year, May 2025. But why is it that we waited so long to look at the question of whether we need to treat detention and treatment as separate questions so that we can actually uphold people's rights?
0: Do you think, therefore, that we should have seen this coming and this should have been fixed a long time ago? I just want to highlight a date that you just mentioned, 2016. That's when this started. This has been going on for 10 years in the courts. That shows you how long the wheels of justice grind here in BC. 10 years this case has been going on. Do you think the government should have seen this coming?
1: They absolutely saw it coming. And one evidence of that, Mike, is that in the fall of 2025, you might remember that we actually had an amendment to the Mental Health Act, but it wasn't an amendment to answer the question as to whether we have to separate treatment and detention. It was actually to protect healthcare providers from legal liability because deemed consent would become unconstitutional. So they knew this was coming, but instead of doing the right thing by patients, they actually protected themselves. And I think it's important for us to protect healthcare workers that are working under regimes that are developed by the government. Absolutely important. But more important is actually looking at the way that we're treating British Columbians who have serious and sometimes severe mental illnesses that lead them to do terrible things at times to both themselves and members of the public at large. And I think that the fact that we've been actually relatively so unsuccessfully, Mike, you know it, I know it, that we have instances in BC where people with severe mental illness have committed mass murders, and we've been so unsuccessful at treating people. Is it because we have been using the wrong regime of treating people all along?
0: Let's have a listen to Yvonne Peters here from the Council of Canadians with Disability. This is the advocacy group that brought this lawsuit in the first place. They won in court here with parts of BC's Mental Health Act being struck down as unconstitutional here. And listen, we know that this is a country where you have individual liberties and freedoms and rights that are written into our Constitution. So that's a great part of living in Canada, especially in BC on BC Day. Did the law go too far here? Let's listen to Yvonne Peters here, and then we'll discuss.
2: Certainly people need treatment. People need the help. We're not suggesting anything's wrong with that. But we want that system to be one that is based on human rights.
0: Okay, so she's saying it has to be based on human rights. So they're saying they still want people who are sick, who need care, need treatment. I mean, it'd be crazy to argue otherwise, that people should not receive care. Obviously, they should, but it must be based on human rights. Eleanor, is that what we had here? Is this basically come down like a human rights case?
1: Definitely. It definitely is. And there will still be circumstances, Mike, even after we change our Mental Health Act here in BC, where people will receive treatment, even though they don't consent. But it means that we actually have to build a better process here. We have to actually have better documentation of why we are deeming someone to not have the ability to participate basically in their own treatment. We already do this in court when you think about people who are not criminally responsible. We deem that they're not able to participate fully in the defense of themselves in the court process. So we need to have sort of a similar process when it comes to detaining people for safety reasons. We'll still do that. But we need to say that we have the authority to treat them without consent, because detention alone won't automatically authorize treatment. You have to better document why you are doing this with to someone or for them. And we shouldn't forget, it's not only the Council of Canadians with Disabilities who brought forward this challenge. We also had principal challengers who were individuals who experienced care under our act. This has affected people, and they have brought forward their perspectives about how they were treated. And like I said earlier, I mean, if the argument is, and I think that the research does show this, well, when they consent and participate fully in their treatment, it is more successful. They're able to carry out that treatment over a longer period of time, even when it comes to, for example, drug treatment. So in doing this sort of blanket authority like we have forever, have we actually rendered our own treatment system less effective?
0: Okay, let me jump in there, Eleanor. I'll put a quick break in right there. And then when we come back, we'll continue the discussion. One of the things I want to ask Eleanor is the government's plan here to expand involuntary care, mandatory treatment for mental illness and drug addiction. Is that now going to be delayed by this court ruling? We'll talk about that on the other side. Open the phone lines too. So phone me up on this one now. Have you seen more disorder on the streets in your community from people who are obviously suffering from mental illness, drug addiction? Has the government bungled this thing? Remember Riverview Hospital? Was closing Riverview Hospital a mistake? And if you've ever tried to get mental health treatment for a loved one, were you able to get that help? Did you hit a wall in the system? Call me, let me know, okay? 604-280-9898 is the number. 604-280-9898. Star 9898 on your cell. Eleanor Sturco is my guest. This is Mike Smith, back with your calls.
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0: Talking about the crisis on our streets with mental illness, drug addiction, brain injury. We all see it on the streets every day. The BC government trying to expand that mandatory treatment in voluntary care. But here comes the BC Supreme Court striking down part of the Mental Health Act as unconstitutional. Eleanor Sturco is my guest. Caller's on the line. Just before we go to the callers, real quickly, Eleanor, do you think this court ruling could delay the expansion of mandatory treatment and voluntary care in BC?
1: No, I don't think that it will, actually. Okay. If anything, we're way behind. We need to ramp it up.
0: I agree, for sure. Okay, let's go to your phone calls. You're Gord in Poco. Hi, Gord, go ahead.
17: Hi, good morning. My son, Jesse, in 2006, was murdered in Port Coquitlam by a 16-year-old who had two frontal lobe injuries by the time he was 10 years old. They were both motor vehicle situations. One was he was a pedestrian and the other he was on his bicycle. Now, this boy wandered around. Basically, I guess if you don't have your frontal lobe, you might as well be a two-year-old. You can't make very many good decisions. And one of his first things was he was 13 years old. He was caught behind the wheels of a stolen car. The second one was arson times two without regards to human life. He tried to burn down a house because he was asked to leave. And they were also asked, and then he had about eight other serious violent convictions. Then he came to Port Coquitlam uninvited to a party. My son was dropping his girlfriend off, and these guys were asked to leave. And on their way out the door, they grabbed steak knives out of the steak knife holders in the house, and then they started fights. Keeping in mind, they were 16, 17 years old. And when my son pulled up to drop his girlfriend off, he was not attending. He was a basketball player at Terry Fox, and he was also a college baseball player at Douglas College. Okay. So anyways, he went to pick the boy up off the ground who was being beaten, and these animals pepper sprayed him and stabbed him four times.
0: Gordon, let me ask you this, because we've only got like 2 minutes left here, and I'm familiar with your son's case, and I'm so sorry that you lost your son. Very sorry. Do you believe there's a mental health aspect here? We only got a minute here, though.
17: Oh, this boy had two frontal lobe injuries.
0: Yeah.
17: He kept doing it over and over again, violence and violence. When he was assessed after he murdered my son, and he was assessed in Kingston, he was moved to every prison in this country because he was so incorrigible. Now, nobody helped him, is what I'm saying. Why
0: right,
17: was he not right, helped?
0: Right. Thank you. Okay. Thank you, Gord. Please accept my sympathies to you and your family and the loss of your son. Eleanor, tough story to hear. A lot of the listeners may be familiar. Remember that one. I certainly do. Your thoughts. You got a minute here.
1: Yeah, so this comes to not just the Mental Health Act again, but we're talking about the system of care, and the father mentioned that, the system, nobody helped his son, which is why I've been calling repeatedly for a review of the mental health care system and a province-wide plan. It's not just the legislation that we have that dictates how we treat people. What about the voluntary system where people actually can't even access counseling? And that's a huge failure for the province.
0: Eleanor, thank you for coming on today.
1: Always a pleasure, Mike. Thank you.
0: Oh, okay, likewise. Thank you. Eleanor Sturco there, independent MLA, Surrey Cloverdale. Send me an email on this one today. If you or a loved one has had experience with the mental health system, right, maybe trying to get care for a loved one, I'd love to hear your story. Mike@cknw.com is how to reach me. All right, we take a break here, bottom of the hour. When we come back, the WestJet strike is over, but are you going to get where you're going on time? The airline and flight attendants have a tentative contract here, but hundreds of flights were canceled. The recovery will not happen instantly. How long will it take for WestJet to get back to normal? That's next.
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4: From the National Newsroom of the Canadian Press, I'm Lisa Laporte. Thousands of people fled their homes in BC over the weekend as high winds fanned wildfires over drought-parched land. Gord Ross described watching flames spread on Friday at his home near Okanagan Lake, saying he could see flames from his back deck. Multiple evacuation orders and alerts have been issued over the last several days because of fires burning in areas around the lake. Meantime, BC's Forests Minister announced Monday the arrival of 100 firefighters from Mexico who will help in the wildfire battle. Meantime, wildfires burning in Washington are now among the most destructive in that state's history. Hundreds of buildings were destroyed by fires that broke out across a parched landscape over the weekend, forcing tens of thousands of people from their homes. WestJet and the union representing some 4,400 flight attendants reached a tentative deal to resume work after a brief work stoppage. But many passengers say they're confused and frustrated trying to rebook travel. Ravleen Carr was in Halifax Monday and was left without answers as she tried to rebook travel to India.
5: Like, we were mentally prepared. I have some family commitments. Now they're all waiting for me to come. And it's supposed to be tomorrow, but I'm still here. And it takes like 14 or 15 hours. And if it involves a connection, then it could turn into a 25-hour flight, which means I would be reaching there on Thursday.
4: Carr wasn't able to get answers or rebook her flight as of Monday afternoon, so she showed up at the airport in hopes of rebooking travel there. U.S. President Donald Trump's pick for attorney general may have won over two Senate holdouts. Here's ABC Chief White House correspondent Mary Bruce.
6: Trump's attorney general nominee Todd Blanche is now on track to be confirmed after giving in to the demands of two key Republican senators and putting in writing his pledge to kill the $1.8 billion taxpayer fund to pay out Trump's political allies, including January 6th rioters.
4: That was ABC's Mary Bruce. And Ariana Grande is taking herself out of the public eye.
7: 33-year-old Ariana Grande has pulled out of an upcoming stage musical in London, producers say, and plans to withdraw from public view for a break from the intense scrutiny she's facing. Grande had been due to star alongside her Wicked co-star Jonathan Bailey in a production of Stephen Sondheim's Sunday in the Park with George at the Barbican Theatre in London in 2027. Empire Street Productions said on Sunday that Grande will no longer be part of the production. A representative for Grande told People magazine that the singer will be taking a step back from visibility after she completes the Eternal Sunshine Tour. I'm Charles Tillodespa.
4: This is the Canadian Press. In sports, the Toronto Blue Jays beat the Houston Astros 3-1 in Major League Baseball action. Jays general manager Ross Atkins believes his struggling club improved its roster Monday after a blended trade deadline that saw him add proven starting pitchers Jose Soriano and Spencer Arrighetti and subtract Dalton Varsho and Jeff Hoffman. Canada's Bianca Andreescu is out of the National Bank Open women's singles draw in Toronto.
9: The one thing that did help me is the crowd in many moments today and just hearing a bunch of kids to cheer for me. I mean, yeah, those moments are everything to me. And to even step out on court, yeah, I didn't get the win. Just having that opportunity again is amazing.
4: The 2019 tournament winner lost in straight sets to her opponent from Czechia. And LAFC co-owner Larry Berg will be the next commissioner of Major League Soccer. From the Canadian Press, I'm Lisa Laporte.
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1: As we're coming to the airport, I got an email from WestJet that our flight from Halifax to Madrid was cancelled.
11: They have not given me any information about the refund process.
12: And now my husband is lined up there because we received an email again that we need to pay a seat for $81.
13: I just got an email saying that my flight was cancelled. And I was rebooked to another airline, but when I went to the counter, I was denied entry.
15: Oh, man, the voices of some unhappy, stranded WestJet customers on the weekend. Brutal. One of the busier travel weekends of the year, with a holiday, of course. And we had thousands of passengers stranded, hundreds of WestJet flights canceled during the strike by unionized flight attendants at WestJet. The good news this morning, breaking this morning, the strike is over. That was a short strike, wasn't it? It was about one day, with over 4,000 flight attendants hitting the bricks there on strike. But overnight, the announcement of a tentative settlement here between the union and the employer. The union says that the tentative contract settlement here does address their key issue of unpaid groundwork. So it's all the work that flight attendants will do while the plane is still on the ground, seating passengers, cleaning up the plane. They say this has been at least partially addressed in the settlement. The employer saying that the deal will allow WestJet to ramp back up to normal operations. That doesn't happen overnight. It's going to take a while before we get to normal operations. There are still hundreds of flights canceled today. How quickly are we going to get back to normal here? And is this the end of the labor turmoil that we've seen in the skies of Canada here? Of course, we had a very similar strike at Air Canada last year. Let's talk to one of the best guests around on it now, John Gradek, aviation management professor, McGill University. John, thanks a lot for coming on today on a holiday. Appreciate it. We got him? Maybe he's on mute. Are you on mute, John? John?
16: Yeah, I was on mute. My mistake.
15: There we go.
16: I'm working today. You guys are on holidays. I'm working today, so there you go.
15: Somebody's got to work. Okay, John, let's talk about the strike is over here. Now, passengers may hear that and think, great, my flight's back on here. How long does it realistically take for an airline to return to normal operations?
16: We're not going to see normal till the earliest is Wednesday. They're going to start doing dribs and drabs. They might even have a few flights tonight, but I doubt it. Still start working on these airplanes tomorrow. We'll probably have 40 to 50% up and running by tomorrow afternoon, evening, and then hopefully, crossing my fingers, that by Wednesday morning we're up and at them.
15: Okay, what are the biggest challenges here after a strike like this and an airline trying to ramp up back to normal operations? Like, I imagine you got aircraft and crews are scattered around, flight schedules have to be rebuilt. How challenging is this?
16: Oh, it is challenging. You know, to get the airplanes where they're supposed to be to meet a flight schedule, like, you know, you got planes that are originating up in Prince George, you got airplanes originating up in McMurray. You got, you know, all over the island you have planes originating Wednesday morning, and you have to get the planes there. So, you know, you've got to really move your assets around. They brought everything in to Calgary and to Edmonton on Saturday night. Now we've got to get them back out to be able to support the schedule that's been sold to those passengers. So it's going to take 24 hours, in my opinion, to get everybody on those aircraft that they've been holding tickets for.
15: John Gradek is my guest. We're talking about the breakthrough in the strike at WestJet. The strike is over. There's a tentative contract settlement now between the airline and its unionized flight attendants. John, let's talk a little bit about this issue, the main issue here in this strike, the unpaid groundwork. The union saying they were not paid for a lot of the duties they perform while the air is in the airplanes on the ground. Very similar strike at Air Canada last year. Very interested in your thoughts on it. Let's have a listen to Pierre Poilievre here. This is interesting, the federal conservative leader. Here he is speaking out on this issue. Listen to this.
17: I'm on the side of paying workers for every minute they work. When most people show up for a job, when they set foot in the door and the clock starts ticking, they get paid. The airline attendants are not paid for the grounded time. And they're helping us put our baggage away, giving us a security briefing, waiting for the de-icing and any mechanical maintenance that has to be done before liftoff. Or when there's a delay, they're sitting there for hours at a time, and they're not getting paid. This isn't a vacation for them.
15: Okay, Pierre Pauly of the Federal Conservative leader there sticking up for the WestJet flight attendants. John, did Polyev describe it correctly here? Is that correct? They don't get paid for all that work?
16: Yeah, he's pretty correct. That, you know, they do get paid indirectly, Mike. You know, what happens is that, and that's what WestJet's argument has been throughout this process, is that, you know, you get a normal flight attendant salary, and then they bumped it up by 50% for every hour just to make sure that they recognize that there is some work being done. We're not accounting for it directly. And not showing up as paycheck items in terms of ground hours. They just bumped up their flight hours payment to reflect that. So what the flight attendants have been doing, you know, over the last 4 or 5 years across North America is really saying we want to see it accounted for separately. So we want a line item on our paycheck that says this is the ground hours you're being paid for. And yes, these are the flight hours. No problem with that. But they want the ground hours to be part of a separate accounting and a separate declaration on your paycheck.
15: Okay. Who won this strike? We've got a tentative agreement here. We don't know all the details of the settlement. There's a news conference scheduled at the top of the hour by the union here. The union, John, says that this agreement contains meaningful progress here, which sounds to me like it ain't over. There's more to argue about here. But do you think the union won here?
16: I don't know. I'm interpreting the union statement and WestJet statement. You know, my conclusion, and this is me and nothing anything else, is that the management won because they put in a 12% bonus duty time, you know, as part of their agreement. And that's what the flight attendants, the union negotiating committee said in their agreement, that they got a bonus on their duty time. That to me says, you know, it's a continuation of the status quo. Instead of paying you that 50%, they're going to pay you 62%. But you're not accounting for each of the hours separately.
15: Okay.
16: So I'm not sure who won, who lost. They got a bump in salary, but are they really reflecting in your paycheck the hours that you're doing waiting for that flight to happen? I don't think so, but maybe I'm wrong. So the membership is going to be the one to call the shot on this one. This has to go to a vote to the QP membership at WestJet. And the negotiating committee is going to have to sell the membership on this agreement, and it's not done.
15: John, can you talk a little bit about the tensions on the labor front we're seeing between airlines and employees in our country right now? We had a very similar dispute and a strike at Air Canada last year with government intervention. Then we have this strike at WestJet. What's going on here? Why are we seeing these strikes like this?
16: Oh, I think that, you know, since COVID, you know, the airline industry has fundamentally changed its business model in terms of labor and the labor force. I think that and the labor force has awakened since then because of the fact that, you know, COVID saw their numbers decimated and people are not very happy about working in the industry anymore. And the industry is having a hard time recruiting, given the action that the airlines did in those early years in the COVID process about laying people off. So I think the unions, the membership, are saying, listen, we need work-life balance. We need to make sure that we've got a living wage. We want to make sure that we're being recognized for the work that we're doing. We're not being averaged out, as it has been the case. So I think that, you know, the mood of the labor force has changed. Some airlines have recognized that mood change, that cultural change in the U.S., and they've adjusted their collective agreements. Air Canada started down that path last year. This was WestJet's turn, and I'm really looking to see what's WestJet's interpretation of this change of mood look like, and have they addressed the concerns of the general mass of flight attendants.
15: We're going to get more details on the tentative settlement here later today, it appears. John Graddick is my guest, talking about the strike at WestJet. It is over. The overnight tentative contract settlement announced. WestJet flight attendants say they will be heading back to work. the airline saying they are heading back to normal operations. It's not going to happen immediately, as you heard John describe. John, what would you say are some of the biggest issues facing Canadian airlines and passengers in Canada beyond these labor disputes? I mean, you've got your finger on the pulse of this every day. What are the biggest issues right now in air travel in Canada?
16: Well, costs. You know, like the cost of providing air travel. You know, just look at the cost of fuel. You know, look at that fuel cost. The aviation fuel has gone off the clock. You know, and you know they try to do things in terms of fuel surcharges for a few types of fares, but you know the cost of fuel has gone up 50%, and fuel represents 30% of your cost. So, they've tried to increase the fares domestically. Have gone up about 15 to 20%. Have you seen any fare wars in Canada this summer? Anybody on specials?
15: No.
16: So there is some issues about how the industry is, I don't want to use the term too loosely, but how they come to an agreement on how they should be behaving themselves in the pricing world. I'm not using the word collusion, of course. But there has been, this is probably one of the most profitable summers the airline industry has had in a while. And it's because of the behavior of the airlines now themselves. So the question is, you know, can they continue this behavior through the fall, through the winter, through the spring? I doubt it. You know, Canadians are traveling pretty much this summer. By the time we get to October and November, there won't be as much demand out there, and now we'll see how well the airlines stick to their discipline. I'm forecasting some pretty nasty or some pretty heavy discounts come the fall on travel within Canada and internationally. So we'll see how that goes.
15: Okay, that would be nice to see. John, thank you very much for coming on to talk about this today.
16: My pleasure, Mike. Have a great afternoon.
15: Thank you. Same to you. That is John Graddick there, McGill University, one of the top experts in Canada on the aviation sector in our country. The WestJet strike is over. So that is the overnight developments here. A tentative contract settlement between 4,400 striking WestJet flight attendants and the company. The union says the flight attendants are heading back to work. WestJet says they are heading back to normal operations. There are still hundreds of canceled flights today. This will not happen immediately. It's going to take a few days before WestJet gets back to normal. Open the phone lines on this one now. Were you affected by this strike? Of course, I would love to hear from if you had to change your travel plans. If you were booking flights, did you deliberately avoid WestJet? I'll tell you, that's what I was doing here. I was booking a little vacay for my family here. I was avoiding WestJet, knowing everything that was going on. Phone me and tell me if this has affected you at all. 604-280-9898 is the number. *9898 on your cell. Now, deja vu, right? There was a very similar strike last year at Air Canada over the same issue. The union complaining about that unpaid groundwork, the work that flight attendants do when the plane is on the ground. If you've ever worked in this industry as a flight attendant, of course, I would love to hear from you. Now, WestJet and Air Canada, they've both gone through similar strikes. Speaking of which, do you have a preference? Which one's better, WestJet or Air Canada? Do you have a preference? Call me and let me know. 604-280-9898. *9898 on your cell. Have you ever had a long flight delay? That's the worst, isn't it? What's the longest delayed flight you've ever suffered through? Was it on WestJet or Air Canada? I've been through some bad ones. Man, there's nothing worse than sitting on the tarmac in a hot airplane. Isn't there? Has that ever happened to you? Call me, let me know. 604-280-9898. *9898 on your cell. This is Mike Smith, back with your calls.
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35: Essentially, any time that the crew is assisting on board, whether that be safety-related briefings and or a medical emergency, everything leading up to the point where the wheels push back is unpaid. So until the wheels move, we are not paid. It could be hours. It could be minutes. Ultimately, over a span of a month, there's on average 35 hours that go unpaid. We're just saying enough is enough.
15: That's an Air Canada flight attendant describing the pay issues there for flight attendants there. Same story at WestJet here. So we had two very similar disputes between involving Canada's two major airlines. Of course, we had the strike last year by flight attendants at Air Canada over the same deal, saying they don't get paid until the airplane starts moving, as you heard that flight attendant describe there, until the wheels of the plane start turning. Say they're sitting there, they're not getting paid. The WestJet flight attendants making the same argument. The WestJet strike is over here. The tentative agreement reached overnight between WestJet and its 4,400 striking flight attendants. We're going to learn more about the details of the agreement here today. Meanwhile, though, there are still hundreds of canceled WestJet flights today as the airline now scrambles to get back up and running to normal operations. That's going to take a while. It's not like just flipping a switch and all these flights are back on immediately. So there's still lots of canceled flights today. Let's go to your phone calls here. Rick in Mission. Hi, Rick. Go ahead.
1: Hey, Mike. Yeah, I think the consumer is getting screwed here, left, right, and center. Like flying now is like a form of torture. You know, you have no service. You got to pay everything extra. I think who's going to get compensated for losing thousands of dollars and not being able to get where you want to go? I think maybe the union should compensate people. It's just terrible, I think. The consumer is just getting screwed everywhere now. That's what I think.
15: Thank you, Rick, for the call. I think you've certainly seen a surge in airline pricing, for sure. I'm just going through some of the sticker shock myself, planning a little vacay for my family here coming up, and boy, the flights are expensive. I'll tell you one thing. I was taking a look at a couple of connecting flights. I'm going over to visit some family in Ireland. I haven't been there in a long time. That's where my dad is from. And we wanted to get a local flight there while we're in Ireland. I'll tell you, man, the local flights there were a lot cheaper. I was like, what? I was looking at the flight. That's all for a connecting flight, Dublin to London? Wow. That sure is a lot different than I'm used to here in Canada. Do you think, send me an email on this one today, if you've had sticker shock on airline flight fares, has this affected your travel plans? Let me know today, please. Mike@cknw.com is how to reach me. All right, we take a break. Top of the hour, your news is coming up. And then let's talk about the latest in the Canada-USA trade war. The clock is still ticking down to that 50% tariff threat against Canada by Donald Trump. How should Canada retaliate? Should we retaliate? That's next.
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16: From the National Newsroom of the Canadian Press, I'm Karen Reeb. Union leaders and Canada's second largest airline have reached a tentative agreement that ended a day-old strike and lockout affecting 4,400 flight attendants at WestJet. QP's local union president, Halia Hussein, told a news conference in Calgary the deal includes pay increases, and she says it expands on current systems within WestJet that will recognize and compensate the unpaid work that flight attendants do before flights take off.
17: This agreement represents meaningful progress on the issues that we brought to the table.
16: Members will have 30 days to ratify the agreement. The union will spend the coming days preparing a slideshow to present to them. Now, thousands of passengers suffered from this strike. There was no word Monday on when the airline would be able to resume its normal operations and schedule, but flights were slowly getting in the air Monday afternoon. Two planes from a pair of flight schools crashed in midair on Monday east of Vancouver over an area near the city of Chilliwack in BC's Fraser Valley. Gary Atkins with the Chilliwack Airport says one aircraft carrying two occupants safely landed at the airport, but the second plane went down in a quarry lagoon and became submerged. One person was reported to be on board that aircraft, and while BC Emergency Health Services says five ambulances were dispatched to an area northwest of the airport, no patients were taken to hospital. There's been no word yet from the RCMP. One of the evacuees forced from his home by multiple fires burning near Okanagan Lake in BC is particularly worried about the evacuated lands of the Okanagan Indian Band. Gord Ross says the band lost several homes to fire in 2021, and this year this year's wind-whipped blaze west of Vernon appears to be worse.
17: It's really sad to see. From where we were sitting, we could see propane tanks exploding and the black smoke. Like, you know, it's a house going up and not just a grass fire or tree area.
16: Band Chief Dan Wilson said Sunday the fire is still active and officials don't know the full extent of its destruction yet on their homes and infrastructure. An arrest has been made in connection with one of the three devastating wildfires burning in Washington state. Aaron Farinacci was arrested Monday night for allegedly starting the Old Trails fire Saturday. Spokane County Sheriff John Knowles says the 37-year-old is suspected of arson in a blaze that has destroyed hundreds of homes and other buildings already. Knowles detailed what a witness shared.
18: The male walked away. The citizen returned to their house. A short time later, after being at home, they saw smoke coming from what they believed was the area that they had seen the male bending down by the side of the road.
16: Farinacci is now being held on $1 million bond. Roughly 67,000 people have been forced from their homes in Washington state from a trio of fires. This is the Canadian Press. In sports, Alejandro Kirk hit his fourth home run of the season, and the Toronto Blue Jays opened a three-game series in Houston Monday night, registering a 3-1 win over the AL West-leading Houston Astros. Dalton Varsho, who was wearing an Astros uniform after being traded from the Jays just hours earlier, had a hit and a walk against his former teammates. Blue Jays general manager Ross Atkins believes his struggling squad improved its roster after Monday's trade deadline that saw him add proven starting pitchers Jose Soriano and Spencer Arrighetti while subtracting Dalton Varsho and Jeff Hoffman. Atkins figured his moves will still give Toronto a shot for an AL wild card and final 2 months. In tennis, local favorite Gabriel Diallo won, Alexi Gallarneau lost, and Liam Draxel was forced to wait till Tuesday at the rain-interrupted National Bank Open in Montreal. From the Canadian Press, I'm Karen Ribeau.
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19: Time for my visit with Bill Thielman now, Bill's Beat. Bill is a longtime political strategist and commentator here in BC, very well known to the listeners. Bill, happy BC Day.
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19: Thank you, buddy. Okay, let's talk about the Donald Trump trade war here.

0: We can't survive. We can't survive without them, et cetera, et cetera. That is a negotiating tactic here. But here's the thing, Bill. Let's talk about this. How should Canada retaliate, or should we retaliate? Let's listen to Doug Ford, the Ontario Premier, the most hawkish of all of them. He says, man, you got to hit them hard. You got to fight back.
1: We can't roll over. We have to hit back. We have to, rather than be on our back heel, as I said, we have to go forward, take the offense. We are an energy powerhouse, and we could dismantle the U.S. if we wanted to, if we all worked together.
0: We could dismantle the United States, cut off oil, electricity, potash, critical minerals, dismantle them. Bill, what do you think we should do? What do Canadians think we should do? Because there's new polling out on this, right?
2: Yeah, Mike, exactly. There's a new Leger 360 poll that just came out, and it shows that the awareness of the Trump tariff threats is very high among Canadians. 76% are regarding this as a serious threat, but only 50% support some level of tariff response. So it really puts the Canadian negotiators and Prime Minister Mark Carney in kind of a box. Because if you've only got half support for taking some kind of a retaliation against the Americans, then the other half don't say so. That a lot of people don't know what to do, and understandably so. But there isn't that overwhelming response that would give Mark Carney clear direction. So I think we'll watch very carefully, and I'm sure Donald Trump and his team are looking at polls like this and saying, aha. You know, they're not going to do anything. We can go ahead. And this is a bizarre bunch of tariffs. Like, they put a tariff on hockey sticks, for goodness sakes. And it's pretty obvious why, because most hockey sticks, these are more like professional and serious amateur hockey sticks that are custom made, et cetera. These aren't, you know, the ones you buy at Canadian Tire. So it's obviously symbolic, and they just want to get us unhappy. They're going after our wine and our spirits as well, our whiskeys, Canadian rye. You know, and partly because we've been, most provincial liquor boards have banned American products, although not Alberta, Saskatchewan. It's not a federal move. So we'll see what happens. I'm nervous about it. I don't know if this is a taco situation, Mike.
0: Interesting. Okay. Have you ever heard the famous Milton Friedman take on tariffs and trade wars? Let me play.
2: You're going to have to remind me. Yeah.
0: Let me play it, Bill. Let me play it here. So this is the famous economist, Milton Friedman, here. Now, here he is talking about trade wars. And if one country slaps a tariff on a trading partner, if they go protectionist, like Trump's doing to us, should you retaliate? Should you fight back? Now, here's the way he looked at it.
3: Let's suppose three of us are out in a boat in the ocean. And one of the fellows in there takes out a gun and shoots holes in the bottom of the boat. Is it the sensible thing for the others of us to do, to take out our guns and shoot more holes in the bottom of the boat? That's kind of a silly notion, isn't it?
0: Yeah. He says, look, if you retaliate, you're just both going to sink even faster, right? Like, you just hurt yourself if you retaliate. So his take on it was, don't retaliate. Don't retaliate. What do you think? Like, that's an interesting poll that you referenced there, because it sounds like a lot of Canadians kind of agree with that.
2: Yeah, I mean, it's very interesting, because people are obviously upset about it, although it seems the younger the audience is, the less they pay attention to it, and more older Canadians. That's just generally the case, I think, with news. But yeah, I mean, I don't know. The Friedman clip is very interesting, but I mean, the alternative would be, what if you both have a gun and somebody shoots you in the leg? You shoot them back? Well, I would say, yeah, you better. But you know, it's not quite the same as being in a boat. But I mean, there is no question, these tariffs hurt the Americans as much as they hurt Canada, but they hurt individual businesses and industries in Canada far more than across the board. And for Americans, this is gonna, I mean, things like this, like the softwood lumber tariffs and forestry tariffs, they're gonna hurt their housing prices. It's so they are shooting themselves in the foot, really.
0: Okay, Bill, let's talk a little local politics here in British Columbia here. The new leader of the BC Conservative Party, Carrie Lynn Findlay, some of the challenges we've seen at the Conservatives, she still needs that seat in the BC legislature. It doesn't appear any BC Conservative MLA wants to step aside for her to allow her to run in a by-election to get into the legislature, so she probably won't be around at the legislature this fall. Now, a lot of people are saying that we need a new party. The NDP is too far left. The BC Conservatives under Carrie Lynn Findlay, too far right. A lot of voters want a center-of-the-road option. Could it be this new party, Center BC?

0: Mike Bernier, the new leader of this party. Of course, the former Liberal MLA, former cabinet minister. He's now the leader of this party. Center BC. I interviewed him last week. Let's listen to what he has to say.
1: With the BC NDP and the BC Conservatives going further left, further right. So it's really left a lot of our population, the people that we're supposed to be governing for, abandoned. They are politically homeless. This party, it can be that big tent party, whether you're, you know, a disenfranchised NDPer or a conservative that was sold a bill of goods that's not what you signed up for.
0: Okay. Easier said than done to start up a whole new political party and make it work. Bill, your thoughts?
2: Yeah, it's very challenging for sure. And then not just setting it up, although it is set up, it's a registered party. But more importantly, how do you actually get riding associations? Do you get volunteers? Do you raise money? All of those things are tough. Mike Bernier's got a big job ahead of him for sure. And I think the biggest question, though, Mike, is are there any MLAs in the House who are conservatives or independents who are willing to join with him? And, you know, you had one possibility on your show earlier with Eleanor Sturco. I think there's people like Peter Milibar and Ian Payton from South Delta, a number of others who would seem to be uncomfortable with where Carolyn Findley is taking the party further to the right. And there's people like Christy Clark, the former BC Liberal Premier, who's saying Carolyn Findley is too kooky to win an election, cannot win an election. She said she's too kooky. Now, that's really caused a lot of anger by the Conservatives, understandably. But these are real questions that some people are asking. And, you know, you can say, well, you know, NDP type guys like Thielmann say this, but there's a lot of conservatives I know who are not happy. They may not be saying it totally publicly, or some are, but a lot of them are saying, I really don't like where this is going. It's going to end in disaster.
0: Okay, I'm looking forward to the calls from the listeners on that one. If people want to see a new political option here, a center of the road party, this Center BC party, do they have any hope of getting some traction? And I think you're right. I think the key would be, could they get any existing MLAs to cross the floor or join this party here? That would be a big move here. We'll see if that happens. Okay, Bill, let's finish up with Interfor, one of the great forest companies in British Columbia, moving their headquarters out of Burnaby, moving to Georgia instead. They're packing up. They're out of here. BC Premier David Eby asked about it. Why? How does he, who is responsible for this company leaving BC? Listen to who EB blames here. Let's listen.
3: The forest sector is under huge pressure here with tariffs that are prohibitive for sending timber and wood products into the United States.
4: You know, most of our forest resource in BC is on Crown land. Therefore, the government is sort of in control. They're the landlord, they're the regulator, and the conditions that they've established for the industry are very unfavorable.
0: Okay, you heard Jock Finlayson there at the end, analyst from the BC Independent Contractors Association. He's blaming the BC government. He blames the NDP for the sorry state of the BC forest industry. David Eby, BC's premier, he blames Trump, basically. The U.S. tariffs are responsible for Interfor moving its head office from Burnaby to Atlanta. Bill, your thoughts?
2: Well, there's lots of blame to go around on this one, or reasons why. And, you know, Interfor, the United Steelworkers, the Union for Forestry Workers, they used to represent over 1,000 Interfor workers a few years back. Now it's about 250. And that's kind of typical across the industry, but that's a huge, I mean, Mike, you and I know there were days when Jack Monroe, who was the IWA, the union president then, whatever he said was front page news, top of the hour news, and no longer is that the case. There's a whole bunch of challenges. The fiber supply is not high enough to keep some of these mills going. The premier is right. We have real problems with the Trump tariffs, but we had problems before that as well. And, you know, there's a lot of different things, a lot of different questions that have to be answered if we're going to get the forest industry back to some shape of strength again, because it's still important to BC, and these softwood lumber tariffs continually keep coming up from the states, whether it's Trump or not. We've had them for many different regimes there. So it's a real problem, and no easy solution.
0: That's a damn shame to see a company like Interfor, a great BC company, saying they're packing up and heading out moving to Atlanta, Georgia for the head office. That is a very sad thing for BC, in my opinion. Okay, take a break. Come back. Open the phone lines. Phone me on any of these now. 604-280-9898. We started talking about the trade war. Should Canada retaliate against Donald Trump? Should we retaliate at all? Do we just hurt ourselves if we do? Let me know your thoughts on that. This Center BC party, does this thing have any chance for any kind of success? Would you vote for this party? Do we need a new political party in the middle of the road? You tell me, okay? 604-280-9898. Who do you blame for the sorry state of the forest industry here in BC? Thousands out of work, all those mill shutdowns, brutal. *9898 on your cell. Bill Thielman is my guest. Back with your calls.
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0: Hey, Bill Thielman is my guest. Let's go right to your phone calls here. Chris in Squamish. Hi, Chris. Go ahead.
17: Yeah, I'd like to say two things about the tariffs. I think Carney's kind of stuck there because he's trying to tell the world that he's a reliable energy producer. So he's got to be really careful, but I think he's really smart. I think there's other industries where he can really nail them on and maybe not have the big sensational headlines that that Trump is looking for all the time. But as to a third party in BC, I totally am at 1,000% behind it, and I hope it gets moving real fast.
0: Okay, thank you very much for that, Chris. Well, I don't know. I've seen other attempts at starting up political parties in BC from scratch that are it's a difficult thing to do. Now, the trick is getting a foothold in the legislature. So, like when you said earlier, if they were able to convince some of maybe even just one or two of these existing MLAs to go over there and raise this center BC flag at the legislature, that'd make a big difference. Because you only need two, right? You need two MLAs to be an official party there, correct?
2: Yes, that's right. And then you get resources, you get some money for staffing, and you get some priority and question period. And Mike, you know, I think it's worth mentioning that the Conservatives had nobody for years, decades practically. They occasionally had somebody pop in and then they disappeared again. But when John Rusted was thrown out of the caucus of the BC United Party by Kevin Falcon, he became the BC Conservative leader and the only member. And then he got Bannerman to join him. Bruce Bannerman to join him from Abbotsford. And then all of a sudden, they almost become government in less than two years. So I would say BC is quite volatile, and we've seen this before. We saw it in 1991 when Gordon Wilson was the BC Liberal leader, and suddenly they went from no seats to 19. So anything can happen, and I'll tell you, if they got not one, not two, but four or five, it would be a very serious threat to the BC Conservatives. And of course, they're very nervous about that because they feel that, and it's probably true, that they need a split vote would allow the NDP to win.
0: Oh, yeah, I'm sure. I'm sure probably David Eby is cheering on this center BC party, right? He would love to see a new party there to split the vote, wouldn't he?
2: Well, yes and no, Mike. I would have to say, you know, as a longtime political strategist, if it takes off and people say, hey, you know, I can be in it, I'm a former NDPer and I like what Mike Bernier and his colleagues are saying, and I'm done with the NDP these days, then they could leapfrog both other parties. And we saw that with the Liberals in 2015 federally. The Liberals went from third to first.
0: Okay, Ron in Abbotsford. Hi, Ron. Go ahead.
18: Yeah, good morning, Mike. Good morning, Bill. I just got back from a vacation in Nova Scotia and New Brunswick, and I met a guy there, formerly from BC, moved to Nova Scotia because of jobs, affordability, and crime. But I was talking to him about forestry, and I saw more loaded logging trucks in Nova Scotia and New Brunswick in the past 2 weeks than I've seen in BC in over 2 months, 6 months, or even longer. This fellow put the blame squarely on David Eby and Ravi Parmar. And the kicker that he said to me was, it's as if there are no trees left in BC. It was just such a shocking sort of comment and analysis, you know, from a British Columbian. He was from Vancouver Island who left. And
0: wow, interesting.
18: There you go.
0: Thank you, Ron, for a very interesting call. Bill, your thoughts? Minute left here.
2: Yeah, it's very challenging right now, but if you don't have the fiber supply, you can't imagine there's going to be logging trucks, and BC has to address that. And, you know, we've got challenges from environmental groups who don't want logging. There's First Nation issues around rights to log and including them in the deal, in the
0: industry. You don't blame the government for any of it?
2: No, I do. No, actually, I think the government has lots to blame on this. Absolutely, they do, because they've mismanaged the fiber supply, and they've been told over and over by the industry, we're running out of logs here, you got to do more, and they haven't.
0: Bill, thanks for coming on today.
2: Thank you.
0: All right, man, thank you. That is Bill Thielman, and thanks a lot for all your calls there. Didn't get through. We had some we couldn't get to there. Mike at cknw.com. is how to reach me. All right, when we come back, the scammers are everywhere, and they're getting smarter, too. A new survey says half of Canadians say they are being targeted by fraud attempts and scammers on a near daily basis. That's next.
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2: From the National Newsroom of the Canadian Press, I'm Karen Rebo. Union leaders and Canada's second largest airline have reached a tentative agreement that ended a day-old strike and lockout affecting 4,400 flight attendants at WestJet. QP's local union president, Aliyah Hussein, told a news conference in Calgary the deal includes pay increases, and she says it expands on current systems within WestJet that will recognize and compensate the unpaid work that flight attendants do before flights take off.
3: This agreement represents meaningful progress on the issues that we brought to the table.
2: Members will have 30 days to ratify the agreement. The union will spend the coming days preparing a slideshow to present to them. Now, thousands of passengers suffered from this strike. There was no word Monday on when the airline would be able to resume its normal operations and schedule, but flights were slowly getting in the air Monday afternoon. Two planes from a pair of flight schools crashed in midair on Monday east of Vancouver over an area near the city of Chilliwack in BC's Fraser Valley. Gary Atkins with the Chilliwack Airport says one aircraft carrying two occupants safely landed at the airport, but the second plane went down in a quarry lagoon and became submerged. One person was reported to be on board that aircraft, and while BC Emergency Health Services says five ambulances were dispatched to an area northwest of the airport, no patients were taken to hospital. There's been no word yet from the RCMP. One of the evacuees forced from his home by multiple fires burning near Okanagan Lake in BC is particularly worried about the evacuated lands of the Okanagan Indian Band. Gord Ross says the band lost several homes to fire in 2021, and this year's wind-whipped blaze west of Vernon appears to be worse.
4: It's really sad to see. From where we were sitting, we could see propane tanks exploding and the black smoke. Like, you know, it's a house going up and not just the grass fire or tree area or that.
2: Band Chief Dan Wilson said Sunday the fire is still active and officials don't know the full extent of its destruction yet on their homes and infrastructure. An arrest has been made in connection with one of the three devastating wildfires burning in Washington state. Aaron Farinacci was arrested Monday night for allegedly starting the Old Trails fire Saturday. Spokane County Sheriff John Knowles says the 37-year-old is suspected of arson in a blaze that has destroyed hundreds of homes and other buildings already. Knowles detailed what a witness shared.
5: The male walked away. The citizen returned to their house a short time later. After being at home, they saw smoke coming from what they believed was the area that they had seen the male bending down by the side of the road.
2: Farinacci is now being held on $1 million bond. Roughly 67,000 people have been forced from their homes in Washington state from a trio of fires. This is the Canadian Press. In sports, Alejandro Kirk hit his fourth home run of the season, and the Toronto Blue Jays opened a three-game series in Houston Monday night, registering a 3-1 win over the AL West-leading Houston Astros. Dalton Varsho, who was wearing an Astros uniform after being traded from the Jays just hours earlier, had a hit and a walk against his former teammates. Blue Jays general manager Ross Atkins believes his struggling squad improved its roster after Monday's trade deadline that saw him add proven starting pitchers Jose Soriano and Spencer Arrighetti while subtracting Dalton Varsho and Jeff Hoffman. Atkins figured his moves will still give Toronto a shot to compete for an AL wild card final 2 months. In tennis, local favorite Gabriel Diallo won, Alexi Gallarneau lost, and Liam Draxel was forced to wait till Tuesday at the rain-interrupted National Bank Open in Montreal. From the Canadian Press, I'm Karen Rebo.
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7: Hey, rise of the scammers. Are Canadians losing the fight against fraud? These scams are everywhere, aren't they? It's like every single day. I feel like I get targeted by some sort of ripoff or scam, whether it's a fake phone call, text message, email. Every single day, we're getting targeted by these scammers. Now, it's easy to spot them, right? I think most of us feel like we can spot these things a mile away. But the scams are getting more sophisticated. The scammers are getting smarter. They've got AI now, right? Artificial intelligence can really fuel these new scams. Think about how you've been targeted like this. Fake calls from your bank, supposedly. Fake government messages. Fake investment opportunities. Loved ones asking for emergency help. That's happening more and more, too. The scammers are on the rise. I got David Shipley standing by to discuss this. Now, have a listen to this. We talked about this the other day on the show. We're talking about this new survey from the TD Bank. It says half of Canadians say they're targeted by these scammers on pretty much a daily basis. And people are getting ripped off. People are losing money. I got this call last week on the open line. Have a listen to this. This is Jennifer in Maple Ridge. Listen.
8: My niece just got scammed. They had a TD phone number. They called her and said, you have an $11,000 charge. We know it's fraudulent. And she looked it up. Well, yes, she did have this charge. And they said, all we need is your CVV number on the back, and we're going to cancel the card for you and send you a new one. She said, I want to call you back. And they're like, no, we're the bank. You can see this is a number. You can call back at the same number that came in. So she reluctantly gave the number.
7: How much total did she lose here?
8: $11,000.
7: Okay. 11K gone for her out of her daughter's credit card. Yeah, the scammers knew. They'd already put through some fake charge and they already knew it. They had her phone number. They were able to spoof the call display there so it looked like the call's coming from the bank or the credit card company. Don't give them the information. Like, as soon as they had asked for the security code in the back of the card, I mean, you just know. Come on. You know it's fake. Don't do it. Have a listen to this one. Farrell McKenzie, a guest on a recent show. Victim of bank fraud. Here's how she found out she'd been ripped off when she went to the bank and the teller showed her the balance of her account.
9: I went in to make a payment for our holiday inventory for my business, and the teller showed me my account balance, and it was missing a zero. And I was like, I think you wrote it out wrong. And she's like, no. She printed out my statement, and my bank account was basically left dry.
7: How much money was missing from your account?
9: $83,000
7: drained out of her bank account. These scams are becoming more common. They're getting more sophisticated. Let's discuss it with my guest now, David Shipley. David is the CEO of Beauceron Security, one of the top experts around. David, thanks a lot for coming on today.
10: Thanks for the opportunity.
7: You bet, David. Thanks a lot for doing it. Okay, we see this new TD Bank survey saying half of Canadians feel like they're being targeted on this every single day. Are there more scams out there, or are they just doing a better job reaching us here? What's going on?
10: Oh, they're doing both. There are more scams happening now than ever before, and they're better than they ever were. By the numbers, last year, Canadians reported losing $704 million. That represents, however, between 5 and 10% of the actual number. So depending on the what we're looking at here, it could be as high as billions of dollars lost, and that's up 10% in reported losses year over year.
7: Okay, reported losses here. We got to stress that point. So you think the actual losses are much, much bigger, right?
10: Yeah, that's from the, I have the chance to deal with the RCMP at the national level, and I've had some detailed conversations with them, and that's their conservative amount. The 5 to 10% of fraud is reported. The worst case scenario is far more dire. They busted one online scam email system, and they found that they had received less than 1% of what that group actually took from Canadians in terms of reports.
7: Why do you think a lot of this fraud is going unreported? Do you think if someone got ripped off for a large amount of money, they would report that? Or I wonder if maybe some people don't even realize they've been ripped off.
10: Sometimes there's a lag. I know when there was a variety of paycheck thefts at targeting higher education and other institutions across Canada, sometimes people didn't notice for a couple of weeks that the money was missing. That last story from your small business owner is heartbreaking, but more common. I think the larger reason why many people don't report is shame. And we do way too much victim blaming in Canada and around the world for scam victims. These people didn't do anything wrong. They don't deserve scorn or blame. And what they need is empathy and rapid police action.
7: Yeah, for sure. You can understand why some people might fall for this because it's getting more sophisticated. Often these scammers will target like senior citizens who might be more easily fooled potentially here. They've got absolutely no scruples at all. But most Canadians feel like they can spot this a mile away, right? Like, I thought this was interesting for your thoughts, David, on this TD survey that found that 89% of Canadians say they are confident they can spot a scam, they can spot fraud. I kind of feel that way myself. I get this all the time, but I think, like, I know this is a scam. I know it's a ripoff. Do you think maybe we're being a little overconfident?
10: I think there's an element of overconfidence because the right scam targeting the right person with the right message and sometimes using the right voice can work. And what we have seen is that scammers get to take constant shots on goal on all of us. And so we only have to let our guard down once and we lose the game. And there's no penalties for them. They can take unlimited shots on us right now. And that's because the federal government has failed in its responsibility to Canadians to protect them, mostly from scammers operating overseas as a national security threat. And it was interesting because I testified to a parliamentary committee about online scams earlier this summer, and we had a pretty significant conversation about the role of these big platforms, whether it's Meta, which made $16 billion, according to Reuters, selling ads it knew were fraudulent in a single year, or Google, which often now the first Google results are scams.
7: Wow. Okay, well, let's talk about that for a minute. So these big social media platforms, are you saying that what they know these are scams and they're still putting them up anywhere, or maybe they're just not adequately checking them out to make sure they're legit?
10: Well, according to the Reuters reporting, which won a Pulitzer Prize, not only did Facebook suspect that these ads were fraudulent or selling goods that ran counter to what it should be allowing, it charged them a premium for the advertising to do it.
7: Oh, man. Okay. What are some of the biggest scams out there, David, that you're worried about right now, the big ones?
10: In terms of actual monetary losses, cryptocurrency investment scams often start off as what are known as romance baiting or pig butchering. That is long-term, slow, emotional relationship development, often by people who themselves are victims of human trafficking, targeting the loneliness epidemic in our country. And this is where we have seen seven-figure losses for individuals in Canada, both senior as well as younger individuals. So that's the big money. Anything that leads to crypto, you should be extraordinarily skeptical of. And if you want to know more about why you should be careful with crypto, I encourage everyone to watch Ben McKenzie's new documentary, Everybody's Lying to You for Money.
7: Okay. Wow. Okay. I love the title of that one. Absolutely. David Shipley is my guest. David is the CEO of Beauceron Security. Talking about the rise of the scammers, the scams are getting more sophisticated. How about AI, artificial intelligence? How big of a role is that playing right now?
10: So AI has made phishing emails 4.5 times more effective. So the average click rate on phishing used to be about 12% for a handcrafted spear-phished email. Now it's as high as 54%, according to Microsoft. AI has provided incredible capabilities when it comes to voice scams, allowing a single scammer to run hundreds of simultaneous scams and allowing for voice cloning. And in new academic research, it's showing that these AI voice scams are more effective than human scammers.
7: Okay, how about spoofing of calls? We heard in that one clip that we played there that sometimes your call display will show, well, this is your bank calling or it's your credit card company calling. No, the call's been spoofed. They're tricking you with a fake caller ID. It was interesting last week to see Bell Canada saying they're going to use AI to try and catch some of these spoofers. But are we losing the technological arms race here? The scammers are using AI. The big companies and platforms say they're using AI to try and stop it. Who's winning the war here?
10: AI always favors the attacker. They have no penalties in terms of what happens if it makes a mistake. There's no cost to them for that. And so they've been adopting AI at rapid speed while organizations have often lagged behind. I am heartened by Bell's move to do this because this is obviously going to incur a significant cost for them, but at the same time, it's going to have a huge potential impact in protecting customers, which is amazing. But these bank impersonator scams, like what you covered earlier, they are absolutely heartbreaking. And the number one advice is if you get a call like that, don't stay on the line. Don't even think necessarily that you've hung up. Sometimes they make it sound like you've hung up and you haven't, and then you dial in and they pretend they're the number. Sometimes it's good to call from a different phone number. Go to your financial institution if you can and have a conversation, but do not give up account information over the phone.
7: Okay, final question for you, David. If someone is a victim, if they think they've been scammed, what would your advice there? Because that was quite intriguing what you said earlier about the amount of scams that are not reported, people who have been defrauded and they don't report it. Do you think they should report it?
10: They should absolutely report it. First, talk to your financial institution as quickly as possible. Talk to your police department as quickly as possible. Depending on the nature of the financial transactions, there's still a window of opportunity to recall some or all of the funds. The sooner you get folks engaged, there's a golden window of about probably a day or so where some of this can be unwound, unless it's cryptocurrency, in which case it gets awful. So go to official authorities. Don't Google looking for help with scams. There's lots of scams that pretend to help you recover from a scam. That's the inception level we're talking about. So go to your trusted contacts, your bank, your police department, talk to somebody. This can also have a massive mental health impact on individuals, and it's okay to ask for help. It's not your fault.
7: David, thanks for coming on to talk about this today.
10: You're very welcome.
7: All right, I appreciate it a lot. That's David Shipley there, the CEO, Beauceron Security. Okay, we take a break. Open the phones on the other side. Has this ever happened to you? Have you been targeted or ripped off by these scammers? Has it happened to someone in you know or someone in your family? It's happened to our family. I've had my credit card hacked. My son has had thousands of bucks drained out of his bank account. Has it ever happened to you? Phone me, let me know. 604-280-9898 is the number. *9898 on your cell. How often are you targeted by these scammers? Is it like every day? Let me know. *9898 on your cell. 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Back with your calls.
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7: Okay, talking about the rise of the scammers. There are more scams than ever. The scammers are getting smarter, too. Let's go to your phone calls. Margaret and Langley. Hi, Margaret. Go ahead.
23: Yes. We were in London, UK, a few years ago on vacation, and we just got off the flight. We would head into the hotel, and, you know, you're at the bus stop, and it says you can use a credit card. It says on the windows and things like that, or Oyster card. So right by, it was two ATMs, and above the ATMs, it was typical scam. Above the ATMs, it said Oyster card, but it didn't say buy them in the store. So we didn't, we were tired, and this gang, there was one of them approached, you know, a bit darker skin, whatever. He came over and he said, do you want to buy an Oyster card? And I said, yes, we do. We should have got a taxi. But he came and he said, put your card in now, it's fine, it'll come back out. And he's telling me, and I put the pin, but they, well, ahead of that, they put their skimmer in and they zap you. And it was terrible. And then a man at the bus stop said, or a woman said, go in the news agent now and tell the guy just what happened. And we bought the Oyster card in there. But then he said, well, I'll phone the police, whatever it was. But they work in gangs, and this is what they did. And thankfully, Royal Bank reimbursed us. They got about $300 to $400.
7: Thank you, Margaret, for sharing. The skimmer scam has been around for a while. And if you put your credit card into one of these scanners, that someone has put in some sort of device to capture your credit card information. Yeah, that's been around for a while. Irene in Surrey. Hi, Irene. Go ahead.
24: Hi. Hi. A couple of weeks ago, I made a call to Rogers because I needed to clear an inquiry. Anyway, I got to speak to somebody, and he I had to verify who I am and so on before he would talk to me.
0: Yeah.
24: What he offered me was $10, 10 gigabytes for $3 a month. And I said, well, that is incredibly, that's an incredible deal. And I said, okay, I'll take it, right? Then he continued and said, for $100 a month, for an Apple Watch, he can give me for $28 a month for 2 years. Well, yeah. I started becoming very suspicious about this, and I said, I need to talk to somebody else at Rogers to verify that the 10 okay, gigabytes.
0: I got 30 seconds left. Bottom line it for me. What happened at the end?
24: I just turned him down completely, and I called Shaw and Rogers and never got through because the line is so long, I couldn't
0: wait.
24: Thank
0: you. Thank you, Irene. Okay. I'm glad you sniffed that one out. This is the thing. Most of us can tell. We can figure this out. If it sounds too good to be true, it probably is too good to be true. But the scammers are getting more sophisticated for sure. You got to protect yourself. Send me an email on this one, okay? I'd love to hear your story. Mike@cknw.com is how to reach me. When we come back, that plan by FIFA to sell off a chunk of the World Cup to private investors, the global backlash against it, the humiliating climb down by Gianni Infantino, the FIFA president. Should he be fired over this? That's next.
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10: From the National Newsroom of the Canadian Press, I'm Karen Rebo. Two planes from a pair of flight schools crashed in midair Monday east of Vancouver. It happened over an area near the city of Chilliwack in BC's Fraser Valley. Gary Atkins with the Chilliwack Airport says one aircraft carrying two occupants safely landed at the airport, but the second plane went down in a quarry lagoon and became submerged. One person was reported to be on board that aircraft, and while BC Emergency Health Services says five ambulances were dispatched to an area northwest of the airport, no patients were taken to hospital. There's been no word yet from the RCMP. It's not clear yet on when WestJet will be able to get back to normal operations and a full schedule, but flights were slowly getting in the air Monday afternoon after a one-day strike by flight attendants. About 4,400 cabin crew walked off the job early Sunday, and WestJet simultaneously locked them out after the two sides couldn't reach a contract agreement. WestJet then grounded all flights on a long summer weekend for much of this country. But a deal was reached early Monday to end the work stoppage. QP's local union president, Aliyah Hussein, says they'll bring the deal to their members for a final vote.
11: Our focus will now turn to our members over the coming days. We'll have the opportunity to put together some slideshows and presentations. We're going to take it out to our membership, and we have to have that ratified within 30 days.
10: She has said the deal includes pay increases and expands on current systems within WestJet that will recognize and compensate the unpaid work that flight attendants do before the flights take off. Some of the thousands of evacuees forced from their homes on the weekend by fires burning around southern BC's Okanagan Lake are describing what it was like to leave. Bert Baisley has been staying in his travel trailer in a parking lot in Vernon since he was forced to flee his home on banned land on Saturday. After being evacuated twice in 2021, Baisley says he's had a better sense of what to expect this time.
12: This one this year was a little bit quicker. The one in 2021 was a couple days where we had time to really figure out what we're doing. This one was, the fire started early in the morning, and we were put on evacuation order that night.
10: Baisley says he watched homes burn before he left. After checking cameras on his property, he's hopeful his house has survived. Authorities stateside say they've arrested a 37-year-old man suspected of intentionally starting one of the devastating wildfires burning around Spokane, Washington. The Spokane County Sheriff's Office says they've arrested Aaron Farinacci for arson. He's accused of starting the Old Trails Fire, one of three fires that are burning in the area, which have destroyed at least 700 structures and homes and forced more than 60,000 people to evacuate. This is the Canadian Press. In sports, Toronto Blue Jays general manager Ross Atkins believes his struggling squad improved its roster before Monday's trade deadline that saw him add starting pitchers Jose Soriano and Spencer Arrighetti while subtracting Dalton Varsho and Jeff Hoffman. The Jays are four games out of the final wild card berth. The Toronto Blue Jays opened a three-game series in Houston Monday night with a 3-1 win over the AL West leading Houston Astros. Alec Burleson hit three two-run homers as the St. Louis Cardinals outslugged the home field New York Yankees. In tennis, local favorite Gabriel Diallo won, Alexis Gallarneau lost, and Liam Draxel was forced to wait till Tuesday. The rain interrupted National Bank Open in Montreal Monday. At the NBO in Toronto, Kayla Cross of London, Ontario won, while fellow Canucks Bianca Andreescu, Rebecca Marino, Carol Zhao, and Cadence Brace were all eliminated in first-round play. From the Canadian Press, I'm Karen Rebo.
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0: Let's talk about the World Cup of Soccer and FIFA now, and this outrageous plan by FIFA to sell off a chunk of the World Cup to private investors. The global backlash that erupted against this idea, and now the humiliating climb down by the FIFA president, Gianni Infantino. He's officially pulled the plug on this thing now. This was just outrageous, just wild. This plan to sell off a chunk of the World Cup to private investors, including to the brother of Donald Trump's son-in-law. How shocking is this that somehow Trump was in the mix here? Infantino has now pulled the plug on this thing. This ain't over, though. There are people calling for heads to roll over at FIFA. There's threatened legal action in the aftermath of this. Just outrageous. Has FIFA now finally figured out

0: however, unlocking previously uncaptured commercial value. Strengthening the commercial side of the game is the natural next step in this evolution.
1: Oh, okay. It's just a natural next step here, the World Cup here, but not according to a lot of these global soccer governing bodies around the world. Man, we saw a global backlash against this. The president of FIFA has now pulled the plug on the idea, but is he going to lose his job over this? Let's discuss with my guest now, Declan Hill, one of the best around, investigative sports writer, reporter, associate professor, University of New Haven, author of many great books that I recommend to you, including The Fix, Soccer, and Organized Crime. Declan, thanks a lot for coming on today.
2: Not at all, Mike. It's always an honor.
1: Okay, this is a wild idea here. When I first heard about this, just one word popped into my mind. That was greed. Greed, just to get more money out of this game, out of this sport, out of this event. What did you think of this idea, first of all, by Infantino here, to carve off a chunk of the World Cup and privatize it? What do you think of this?
2: There's a whole bunch of things we need to unpack. First of all of us, you, me, our listeners, should remember one fact. Taxpayers, Canadian taxpayers, whether in Vancouver, Iqaluit, Quebec, wherever, we're still paying over $1 billion for FIFA to have their 13 soccer games in our country. All this discussion from FIFA about, oh, we're going to increase our commercial purse, we're going to do that, we're going to do this. This comes after the fact that they announced $15 billion in profit, but not a single cent of that has trickled back to the Canadian taxpayer. So we have paid their losses, their expenses, and they get to skip town back to Switzerland, the non-taxpaying country over there in Europe, $15 billion bucks in profit. So all this is of interest, but really the key one is, why haven't Canadian politicians negotiated a better deal with FIFA? And why are we still holding their losses while they skip town with the profits? As for Gianni Infantino's plan to sell off FIFA, I think he ran into two issues. One was the actual issue of how to get more money from a huge cash cow already. But the second one is his choice of investors. And this is Donald Trump and his family. So it's his in-laws, the Kushner family, who are incredibly tight. One of the boys married Donald Trump's daughter. But the father, Charles Kushner, has been criminally convicted, served 2 years in jail for financial fraud and witness tampering. So while his criminal trial was going on, they were doing mob-like moves to try and bribe or intimidate the witnesses. So he gets put in jail for that. Donald Trump pardons him, and unbelievably for anyone except Donald Trump, makes the guy the U.S. ambassador to Paris, where he is now. So he's the U.S. ambassador of France. So this is the family that Infantino chooses to run the, quote, private investment. Yeah. So, for one, that's a hugely controversial, politically connected family. I can't think of a more closely political family. I can't think of one more controversial at this moment. Let's just put aside any views that Trump may have about our home and native country. The guy's hugely controversial. But finally, there's a soccer scandal which really rattled soccer fans and high-level soccer officials around the world. About 3 weeks ago, during the World Cup, America was due to play Belgium in one of these big final games, quarterfinal games, round of 16 games in the World Cup. And Donald Trump personally phones Gianni Infantino, the president of FIFA, and says, I want you to overturn the suspension of one of the American star players. Yeah. And Infantino goes, yes, sir, no, sir, and does it.
1: Yeah.
2: Now, at the time, FIFA was like, oh, it was considered we might do this. But now we know at the same time, they're secretly negotiating a multi-billion dollar investment deal. So how clean, how credible is the sports integrity of that particular tournament if these secret multi-billion dollar deals are going on? So you have those three separate factors. But again, I return, Canadian taxpayers, no matter what they're doing over in Switzerland and at the White House, we're still paying over $1 billion for these games.
1: I think it's a great point to just remind the listeners of how much

0: HR money went into this. Declan Hill is my guest. We're talking about this short-lived plan by FIFA to sell off a chunk of the World Cup to private investors. Gianni Infantino, the FIFA president, has now pulled the plug on this thing. Let's talk about this deal for a minute that Gianni Infantino was trying to orchestrate here. And I wonder why you think there was such a fierce backlash against it. I took a look at some of the documentation that's been released on this thing. It was officially known as the FIFA Forward Enterprise. And it basically was arguing that FIFA is not making enough money on the World Cup. There was one slide I looked at. It said FIFA only makes $1 per soccer fan per year from the World Cup. And it compared that to the NFL. And it said the NFL makes over $52 per year per NFL fan. So they just weren't getting enough revenue per fan out of this. And they wanted to make more money. Why was there such a backlash to that idea if his idea was to commercialize this thing and make more money for all the FIFA countries that are members of FIFA? Why did so many of these countries backlash against it?
1: I've got a huge story, by the way, that I want to bring into our interview, Mike. So I know your questions are prepared in one line, but I want to give you an exclusive in a few minutes because it's directly tied up with Vancouver.
0: Okay.
1: So I need to I just carve out a little bit of time in this interview. Let me answer that question. It's a good one, and it's a complicated one. But FIFA runs soccer, but within FIFA are five or six different chapters around the world that really generate the cash and are really the comparisons for the National Football League. One of those associations is the European Soccer Association, UEFA. They run the Champions League. Within their umbrella are other leagues like the English Premier League, La Liga in Spain, all these other leagues. So it's not really an exact translation to compare the National Football League, which is just one national sports league for American football, and the World Cup, which is a specific tournament that only occurs once every 4 years for the men and the women. So I think those... That's the kind of corporate baffle gab that is produced in these moments to kind of sway the media. I don't think there are exact comparisons. I don't think there are exact. I don't think it's fair to compare the NFL and FIFA.
0: Okay, Declan, let's fit in a break right there. We'll have a few more minutes on the other side. Declan Hill is my guest. The book is The Fix, Soccer and Organized Crime, talking about the backlash against FIFA, this short-lived plan to privatize a chunk of the World Cup. We'll talk more about that in the aftermath. And is Infantino, the president of FIFA, is he going to lose his job over this? We'll talk about that next. Don't go anywhere.
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11: All right, Declan Hill is my guest. Talking about the backlash against the short-lived plan by FIFA President Gianni Infantino to sell off a chunk of the World Cup to private investors, including the brother of Donald Trump's son-in-law. The humiliating climb down here by Infantino here. He's officially pulled the plug on this thing. Declan, is this thing over now, or do you think Infantino could get fired over this thing?
12: Yeah, and here's the exclusive I want to start talking about. There's a Game of Thrones-like battle that's going on in the boardrooms and private meeting rooms across the international soccer world. The Asian Soccer Association and the Latin American Soccer Association basically have swung in behind Infantino. But the Europeans and the North Americans are at this very moment scrambling around to see if there's a worthy candidate, a potential replacement candidate to Infantino. And I believe the number one guy on that list is your Vancouver man, Victor Montalini. Ah. He is the head of CONCACAF. He has done some extraordinary things with CONCACAF. I've had my issues with his leadership as a journalist. But I have to say, Overall, he's done some extraordinary work, and he's a natural potential rival to Infantino. Of course, being Canadian, we're missing that because he's Canadian too. I haven't seen that discussed in the Canadian press at all. But I would suggest that you get your producers to try to give him a call and say, hey, are you throwing your hat in the ring? Because he's got to be one of the most serious contenders to do this. He could bring in 35 votes from across North America. And the big, powerful soccer countries like Spain, Italy, Germany, France, England, they're hungry for a candidate, but they're going to have a problem if they nominate one of their own. So an outsider like a Canadian, like Mr. Victor Montigliani, this might be his moment.
13: Okay, that's really fascinating to learn for sure, and I think you're on to something there. I think that that's quite possible that that could happen, especially if the knives come out, the sharks come out for Infantino in the aftermath of this thing. I'm just taking a look at his story right now, Declan, posted up by the New York Post, quoting yes. their sources, saying Infantino has reached out to the Donald Trump administration for help to keep him in office. So he can sense that they're out to get him, and Infantino may be calling in his markers with Trump here. Help me keep my job. How likely is it that this guy's going to hang on here, or do you think he could be sacked?
12: I think it's a Game of Thrones maneuver, and like money fights between sharks, it's going on underneath the surface. This is part of the problem which happened with this initiative of Infantino's, is he kind of dropped it on the world in secret. It was only leaked by one of our colleagues at the Times of London, and that's how the world found out about him. So if he is to be replaced, he's now been in power for 10 years. This is the time. And I think the Europeans are hungry for it. I think Infantino would make a serious mistake by tying himself any more to Trump. Donald Trump's popularity around the world is just in tatters. May or may not be in good standing in America. But it's not a smart move to tie himself to the Trump administration now.
13: Okay, final question for you, Declan. Do you find this particularly surprising in the aftermath of a North American World Cup that was largely seen to have been a successful event overall for the World Cup, and then all of a sudden Infantino right after the aftermath of that does this face plant? Does that surprise you?
12: Yeah, in some ways it does, but I think that the spirit is, you know, the spirit that you and I have spoken about both publicly and privately, Mike, our generation, our time, you know, the spirit of it is that billionaires have taken everything from us or as much as they can, be it our jobs, be it our salary, be it our children's education. They've sexually abused women. They've done, you know, all kinds of horrible things. And now they're coming after our sports. Now they're trying to grab our sports and they're trying to take them away, even down to the grassroots level. So I think that's part of the reason why it has been such anathema to this idea of Infantino. It's to take the sport that, you know, the beautiful game that is beloved around the world and hand it over to a bit more billionaire class. So I think that's really stuck in people's gall. You know, we've seen our neighbors lose their job. Yes, they deindustrialized and they shipped everything overseas. But please, you know, at least let's keep our sports. At least let's be able to, you know, train our sons and daughters in the beautiful game. And to see it in this kind of billionaire, you know, as a toy thing for the billionaires, I think has really annoyed people.
13: Declan, thanks a lot for coming on to talk about this today.
12: Always an honor, brother. Thank you for your work.
13: Oh, okay, thank you. That is Declan Hill, one of the top experts around on integrity in sports, corruption in sports. The Sports Integrity Center at the University of New Haven, author of many books, including The Fix, Soccer and Organized Crime. I'm always grateful for his time. Wow, what a story that has been at FIFA. It ain't over. Infantino there, the president of FIFA now, he's pulled the plug on that idea here to sell off a big chunk of the World Cup to investors, including to the brother of the son-in-law of U.S. President Donald Trump. You heard my guest there refer to the episode in the World Cup here with Trump and Infantino. Listen to this.
14: I reject the claim that we gave in. First, yes, the president did contact me and asked that Fularin Balogun's red card be reviewed.
13: Yeah, so Trump got involved here and had that U.S. player suspension. Seems like the connections with the Trump family going a little deeper here. Is this kind of guy going to hang on to his job? Could a Canadian replace him? We're going to follow that one for you. Take a break. Come back. On the other side, fires, weapons, a growing encampment near a major highway in Richmond. That growing homeless encampment there. The province, is the province going to step in to help? That's next.
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2: From the National Newsroom of the Canadian Press, I'm Karen Rebo. Two planes from a pair of flight schools crashed in midair Monday east of Vancouver. It happened over an area near the city of Chilliwack in BC's Fraser Valley. Gary Atkins with the Chilliwack Airport says one aircraft carrying two occupants safely landed at the airport, but the second plane went down in a quarry lagoon and became submerged. One person was reported to be on board that aircraft, and while BC Emergency Health Services says five ambulances were dispatched to an area northwest of the airport, no patients were taken to hospital. There's been no word yet from the RCMP. It's not clear yet on when WestJet will be able to get back to normal operations and a full schedule, but flights were slowly getting in the air Monday afternoon after a one-day strike by flight attendants. About 4,400 cabin crew walked off the job early Sunday, and WestJet simultaneously locked them out after the two sides couldn't reach a contract agreement. WestJet then grounded all flights on a long summer weekend for much of this country. But a deal was reached early Monday to end the work stoppage. CUPE's local union president, Aliyah Hussein, says they'll bring the deal to their members for a final vote.
4: Our focus will now turn to our members over the coming days. We'll have the opportunity to put together some slideshows and presentations. We're going to take it out to our membership, and we have to have that ratified within 30 days.
2: She has said the deal includes pay increases and expands on current systems within WestJet that will recognize and compensate the unpaid work that flight attendants do before the flights take off. Some of the thousands of evacuees forced from their homes on the weekend by fires burning around southern BC's Okanagan Lake are describing what it was like to leave. Bert Baisley has been staying in his travel trailer in a parking lot in Vernon since he was forced to flee his home on banned land on Saturday. After being evacuated twice in 2021, Baisley says he's had a better sense of what to expect this time.
6: This one this year was a little bit quicker. The one in 2021 was a couple days where we had time to really figure out what we're doing. This one was, the fire started early in the morning, and we were put on evacuation order that night.
2: Baisley says he watched homes burn before he left. After checking cameras on his property, he's hopeful his house has survived. Authorities stateside say they've arrested a 37-year-old man suspected of intentionally starting one of the devastating wildfires burning around Spokane, Washington. The Spokane County Sheriff's Office says they've arrested Aaron Farinacci for arson. He's accused of starting the Old Trails Fire, one of three fires that are burning in the area, which have destroyed at least 700 structures and homes and forced more than 60,000 people to evacuate. This is the Canadian Press. In sports, Toronto Blue Jays general manager Ross Atkins believes his struggling squad improved its roster before Monday's trade deadline that saw him add starting pitchers Jose Soriano and Spencer Arrighetti while subtracting Dalton Varsho and Jeff Hoffman. The Jays are four games out of the final wild card berth. The Toronto Blue Jays opened a three-game series in Houston Monday night with a 3-1 win over the AL West leading Houston Astros. Alec Burleson hit three two-run homers as the St. Louis Cardinals outslugged the home field New York Yankees. In tennis, local favorite Gabriel Diallo won, Alexis Gallarneau lost, and Liam Draxel was forced to wait till Tuesday at the rain-interrupted National Bank Open in Montreal Monday. At the NBO in Toronto, Kayla Cross of London, Ontario won, while fellow Canucks Bianca Andreescu, Rebecca Marino, Carol Zhao, and Cadence Brace were all eliminated in first-round play. From the Canadian Press, I'm Karen Rebo.
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13: Talk about the homeless crisis in our province now, and especially in Metro Vancouver and specifically in the city of Surrey. Two homeless encampments along Highway 99 now raising a lot of concerns right now, including that one near a major jet fuel pipeline. Richmond says there have been fires, weapons seized, growing concerns about safety. They want more action from the provincial government on this, the BC government pushing back on it. And now we've got this this brand new report out about the homeless population in Richmond. It says the number of unhoused people in Richmond has more than doubled since 2020. Let's discuss it now with my guest, Richmond City Councilor Cash Heed. He's running to be the mayor of Richmond this fall. Cash, thanks for coming on.
0: My pleasure, Mike.
13: And happy BC Day to you. Okay, Cash, let's talk about the homeless population in Richmond. According to this new report, it's more than doubled since 2020. Were you surprised when you read that number?
0: No, but what I was surprised of, Michael, we seem to have different groups of the unsheltered population. When you look at some of the significant increases from 85 to 175 over a six-year period, you start to see increase in, for example, women and seniors in Richmond. It's not the traditional homeless population, unsheltered population we're used to, and those are people with drug addiction and significant mental health issues. We're starting to see it based on their socioeconomic status and the fact that they can't afford to live in sheltered areas.
13: What is driving this increase? This report says affordability in the city is the number one issue. Do you think that's what's driving it?
0: Well, I think that's part of the problem. I think the fact that they don't have anywhere to go and they don't want to leave, for example, where they spent most of their lives. If you look at the unsheltered population, which is sitting at around 175, I think it may have lowered recently, but there's a transient group of it. A lot of people are homegrown Richmond people that just don't want to leave the particular area. So when we look at some of the solutions to the continuum of housing that's needed, a lot of that is outside of Richmond, for example, way up in Prince George or some other area, and they don't necessarily want to leave this. And I think the fact that the people that have the significant and acute drug addiction or mental health issues, they've kind of overwhelmed our explanation of what we talk about when we talk about housing, supportive housing and that. And I think most of this now that's driving it is strictly affordability, not those other driving factors previously to a great extent.
13: Let's talk about these Highway 99 homeless encampments now. The city's saying these sites are getting bigger. There are serious safety concerns there, including fires, weapons. How serious is the situation in those encampments?
0: Very serious, very serious. Yeah. Michael, and where we came to kind of look into this and we realized we had two separate encampments occurring in Richmond as well. We dealt with the problem under the Oak Street Bridge. You'll recall we had the encampment on the Vancouver side of the Oak Street Bridge. It was on Minister of Transportation lands. The province owns it. And when they dismantled that one, we found a lot of them moved under the Oak Street Bridge on the Richmond side. We had to go in there and deal with that. We asked the province to take action. They did not take any significant action whatsoever. We asked for a cooperation. We didn't get it. We had to move in on our own with all of our resources, our fire services, our bylaw people, our police people, and our sanitation and engineering people to clean that up because we got no help whatsoever from the provincial government and a cost to the Richmond taxpayers. That one costs us $40,000. And then we recognize we got two other significant camps that occurred, and that's the one off of 5 and Westminster Highway and the one off of Highway 99. And that's the one right above the jet fuel pipeline. And we start to look at what was going on there. We had a mini weapons making factory for Edge Weapons in that area. We've got people that are prone to commit violence and commit criminal acts that are in those encampments. So it's a little different as we start to shift away from what's in one particular area and in another particular area.
13: Richmond City Councilor Cash Heed is my guest talking about the homeless crisis, those Highway 99 encampments, the growing homeless population in Richmond. What is the answer here? You're running to be the mayor. What do you think should be done differently here? Is housing the answer? Is that what we need?
0: Well, that's all part of it. But number one, what we have to do is we have to deal with these two encampments that are here right now. We are going to, as the city of Richmond, we're going to have to deal with it ourselves. We're not getting any help because both of those are on provincial lands. We are going to deal with it, and we will bill the province. They probably won't pay, but they're not taking any action at all. That's part of it because it's a different element of people. When we look at the people that have significant mental health issues and acute drug addiction, you know I'm one for secure care. They cannot cognitively think themselves. We need to take them. We need to put them in contemporary treatment. We need to get them in secure care. That's one element of the people that are sleeping in our alcoves, sleeping in our laneways, and causing some of the social order problems. The other one, Michael, and the province, this is where the minister, the transportation minister, he really didn't understand what's going on here. When we talk about temporary housing, it's supposed to be temporary. It's supposed to be part of a continuum. But you look at the temporary housing we have in Richmond, two large facilities, people have been there for 3 or 4 years. It's not part of a continuum. They build up one part of it, the temporary housing, then people are sheltered in there for an extended period of time. We don't have that continuum. We don't move them to the next level. We don't give them the treatment and care they're needed so they can get out of their crisis. That's the number one problem with what we have, and it's all under the auspices of the provincial government. So that would be my key thing, is to force them and push them into their responsibility.
13: Well, let me go back to something you said earlier, Cash, and that was that the city is prepared to take direct action on these encampments, whether it's on provincial land or not. What are you saying? Is the city going to move in there and shut these encampments down? Like, what's going on?
0: Yes, just like we did with the Oak Street Bridge. We did under the Oak Street Bridge. It was a provincial land, and because of the violence in that area, the fact that they were blocking people up, putting signs saying no trespassing and all that, we had to take action on our own. We will have to take significant action here, and we estimate it's going to cost the Richmond taxpayer about $200,000 to go in and clean up these mobile home encampments there, and people have constructed their own shelters in those particular areas because, Michael, it is a particular problem from a physical safety point of view and a violent behavior point of view.
13: Okay, we're following it all very closely here, to say the least. Thanks a lot for coming on to talk about it today.
0: Thanks, Mike.
13: All right, you're very welcome. That is Cash Heed, Richmond City Councilor. Of course, the former Solicitor General, former Police Chief, running to be the mayor of Richmond this fall. That will be interesting to watch. All right, we got a final break on the show. We got lots more coming up on the other side, including, I'll check in with Jill Bennett. Jill's got a jam-packed show for you coming up. Got your mic drop highlight from today's show coming up. And let's give some stuff away here today. That's what we love doing here on the show. Today I've got a pair of gate passes and ride passes for the PNE. The cherished summer tradition for over a century, the 2026 PNE Fair runs from August 22nd to September 7th. Would you like to go to the PNE? Would you like to ride the games? Ride the rides and play the games? Let's play Ride and Seek when we come back. Call me right now, 604-280-9898 is the number. Pair of gate passes to the PNE right now. Ride passes too, 604-280-9898. We'll play our game and give away the tickets next.
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9: 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Holy cow. 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
13: All right, let's give away these tickets to the PNE now. And I've got a pair of tickets for, I've got a pair of gate passes for the PNE and ride passes for the PNE. The PNE runs from August 22nd to September 7th. Sherry on the line in Port Coquitlam. Hi, Sherry.
23: Hello, good morning.
13: Good morning, Sherry. Do you love the PNE Midway, the rides down there?
23: I love the rides.
13: Okay, cool. This is going to help you because here's the way our contest is going to work. We call it Ride and Seek. I am going to read you a description of a Playland ride at the PNE. You have to tell me which ride this is. Okay, it is multiple choice. Okay, you ready?
23: I'm ready.
13: Okay, this ride is a height-defying dizzy blur that leaves you begging for solid ground again. Is that a description of A, the Gladiator, B, the Atmosphere, C, the Thunderbolt, or D, the Beast?
23: I'm going to say C.
13: And I'm going to say that's not correct. I'm sorry, Sherry. Rocky on the line in North Van. Hey, Rocky.
29: Hi.
13: Okay, Rocky, the ticket's still up for grabs here. This ride at Playland is a height-defying, dizzy blur. When you ride this thing, you're begging for solid ground again. Is that the Gladiator, the Atmosphere, or the Beast?
29: It is B.
30: Woo-hoo! That's right!
13: Yes, you are absolutely right. It is the Atmosphere that we're talking about there. Yeah, Rocky, congrats. You're the winner. How about that? Yeah, man. You've got two tickets. You bet. You're welcome. You've got two gate passes to the PNE, and you've got the ride passes as well. And, Rocky, I hope you have a great time.
29: Well, thank you very much. Much appreciated.
13: Yeah, you're welcome, man. Stay on the line there. We'll get your information, get your tickets to you. That is Rocky in North Vancouver. He's the winner. He's got two gate passes to the PNE, the ride passes for the PNE fair as well. It's the cherished summer tradition for the PNE for over a century. The 2026 PNE Fair runs from August 22nd to September 7th. You can buy tickets right now at ticketleader.ca. All right, right now, time for the mic drop.
1: Mic drop. Can't stop the mic
2: drop. We got it. Did you hear that?
1: Wow, I don't believe it.
4: You can say that again.
5: Why do you say that?
6: Don't say something you'll regret later.
13: All right, today's mic drop. Eleanor Sturco, the independent MLA for Surrey Cloverdale. Now, we talked today about the problems we see on our street from people who are obviously suffering from mental illness, drug addiction, brain injury from using dangerous drugs, often all three at once. We see it every day at our streets. The push for secure, involuntary care, mandatory treatment for people who are clearly unable to care for themselves. They're a danger to themselves. They're a danger to other people. We see this every day. The BC government now pushing for expanded involuntary care in our province. But look at this roadblock we've hit here now. The BC Supreme Court now saying that the BC Mental Health Act, part of it, is unconstitutional. They've struck down part of this law. Is this going to delay or complicate expanding secure and voluntary care in BC? Talked to Eleanor Sturco about it today. She says, look, this case had been in front of the courts for years. The NDP should have saw this coming. Have a listen.
22: They absolutely saw it coming. And one evidence of that, Mike, is that in the fall of 2025, you might remember that we actually had an amendment to the Mental Health Act. But it wasn't an amendment to answer the question as to whether we have to separate treatment and detention. It was actually to protect healthcare providers from legal liability because deemed consent would become unconstitutional. So they knew this was coming. But instead of doing the right thing by patients, they actually protected themselves.
13: Right.
22: I think that the fact that we've been actually relatively so unsuccessfully, Mike, you know it, I know it, that we have instances in BC where people with severe mental illness have committed mass murders, and we've been so unsuccessful at treating people. Is it because we have been using the wrong regime of treating people all along?
13: Eleanor Sturco, the independent MLA on the show today. You can hear that entire interview on the podcast. It's updated every day after every show. Just search for the Mike Smith Show podcast wherever you get your favorites. You'll find it there. So if you ever miss the show, you miss part of the show, just listen to the podcast every day. Just about time for me to get out of here now. The Jill Bennett Show is coming right up. Hi, Jill.
24: Hi, Mike. Well, coming up, we're going to keep tabs on what is happening at BC Ferries. As you know, it is one of the busiest, if not the busiest, weekend for ferries, and they're going to get even busier throughout the afternoon. So we'll keep a watch on that, as well as what's happening with the firefights in BC. Several fires of note, as we know, wildfires, and both in BC, across the border, and the states as well. So we'll find out what is happening with those wildfires. A lot of people under evacuation order and alert. So a very stressful weekend in some parts of the province.
13: Yeah, I'm really glad you're getting an update on the fires. I was just watching the global news coverage on that last night, Jill. What jumped out at me is like, they're everywhere. It's like the Kootenays, the Okanagan, the Caribou, the North. I mean, every place has got fires.
24: Yeah, there was one family, they were under evacuation order from their house farther up north. They came to the Okanagan to stay with the daughter. They then got an evacuation order. So just, I mean, you go where you think it's going to be safe and you hope that it's going to be safe. And then they find themselves a double, both areas, completely different areas, but out of their homes. So not a good situation in those areas.
13: No. No. Okay. The warning around, what is this, aggressive ground nesting wasps?
24: Yeah.
13: Tell me about this.
24: It sounds awful. Remember was it just last year we were talking about the murder hornets?
13: Oh, yeah, the murder hornets. Yeah.
24: So these are not the murder hornets, but Lions Bay Search and Rescue has seen some cases involving very aggressive yellow jackets and these ground nesting wasps. They've had to deal with hikers that have been overcome by these.
13: Wow.
24: So we're going to find out where they are and what hikers, people being outdoors, what you need to know to make sure you're ready in case, hopefully you don't run into these things, but in case you do, they've got some good advice.
13: Okay, so these hikers got swarmed, literally swarmed?
24: Swarmed, and then had reactions to them because it's not just one sting. They sting repeatedly, and it sounds very, very painful. So we'll find out more about that.
13: Thank you, Jill.
24: Thanks, Mike.
13: All right, that's Jill Bennett. Her show is coming right up, so make sure you keep it locked right here. That's it for me today. Thanks a lot for spending part of your holiday Monday here with me. Please send me an email about anything you hear on the show. Mike@cknw.com is how to reach me. 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Let's talk again tomorrow.
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11: From the National Newsroom of the Canadian Press, I'm Karen Rebo. It's not clear yet when WestJet will get back to full and normal operations, but flights were slowly getting in the air afternoon after a one-day strike by cabin crew. About 4,400 flight attendants walked off the job early Sunday after the two sides couldn't reach a tentative agreement in their pay dispute. WestJet simultaneously locked the workers out and then grounded all flights. But a contract deal was reached early Monday to end the work stoppage. The Canadian Union of Public Employees says the bargaining team will bring details to members for a vote within 30 days. It says the deal includes pay increases and it expands on current systems within WestJet that will recognize and compensate unpaid groundwork. Two flight school planes crashed Monday east of Vancouver while flying near the city of Chilliwack in BC's Fraser Valley.
12: Gary Atkins with the Chilliwack Airport says one of the aircraft was carrying two occupants and safely landed at the airport. He says the second plane became submerged in a quarry lagoon and one person was reported to be on board. BC Emergency Health Services says five ambulances were dispatched to an area northwest of the airport. Officials say no patients were taken to hospital. Aaron Sousa, the Canadian Press.
11: Police in Calgary are investigating whether the driver of a Mercedes-Benz was impaired and speeding before Sunday night's fiery crash on a city highway that left four people dead. Police believe the 30-year-old Mercedes driver was driving the wrong way with a woman and a child in the passenger seats when he crashed into a Subaru with a 43-year-old male driver. All four people died. Both cars caught fire, and the burning Mercedes was then struck by an SUV carrying a woman and three youths. All of those four were taken to hospital. Parliamentarians are divided over whether hybrid rules for voting and committee meetings should stay in place 6 years after the onset of the COVID pandemic. That's when members of Parliament began voting and attending committee meetings from home. More from Canadian Press reporter Lisa Laporte.
0: Conservative MP Michael Chong told the House of Commons in February he thinks Canada should end hybrid parliament, arguing it's the only national legislature amongst Western liberal democracies to remain in hybrid mode. Liberal MP Corey Hogan replied to say, as a father of three young children, he's appreciated the flexibility that hybrid sittings have allowed on the unique occasions when it was necessary.
11: And what's blue and orange and has a new home in Halifax? It's Oscar, the two-toned lobster. Fisherman Robert Wagner caught the critter, which is blue on one of his sides and orange on the other, off the coast of Blue Rocks, Nova Scotia, a few months ago. Oscar's colorful mutation only impacts about one out of every 50 million lobsters. He's settling into his new home at the BD Center for Marine Biodiversity at Dalhousie University. This is the Canadian Press. In sports, Alejandro Kirk hit his fourth home run of the season, and the Toronto Blue Jays opened a three-game series in Houston Monday night, registering a 3-1 win over the AL West leading Houston Astros. Dalton Varsho, who was wearing an Astros uniform after being traded from the Jays just hours earlier, had a hit and a walk against his former teammates. Blue Jays general manager Ross Atkins, his struggling squad, improved its roster after Monday's trade deadline that saw him add proven starting pitchers Jose Soriano and Spencer Arrighetti while subtracting Dalton Varsho and Jeff Hoffman. Atkins figured his moves will still give Toronto a shot to compete for an AL wild card and final 2 months. In tennis, local favorite Gabriel Diallo won, Alexi Gallarneau lost, and Liam Draxel was forced to wait till Tuesday at the rain-interrupted National Bank Open in Montreal. From the Canadian Press, I'm Karen Rebo.
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14: You would think that being a musician would be a very safe existence. Well, relatively safe. I mean, your job is to write and perform music. And yeah, you might get into the altercation and fight, but it's not like you're going to war, right? Yet every once in a while, we hear about a musician being murdered. The earliest example I can find is Alessandro Stradella. He was an Italian composer of classical music, and back in his day, which was the mid-1600s, he was quite the star and very influential with his six operas, 170 cantatas, and a long list of instrumental compositions. But then, on February 25th, 1682, he was found stabbed to death in a public square in Genoa. No one was ever convicted, although the story is that he was murdered by one of three brothers who accused Stradella of seducing their sister. The first musician I know of who got shot was Pine Top Smith, a boogie-woogie piano player from Chicago. In 1929, just as he was about to go into a recording session, he was shot during a fight at a dance hall. He might not have been the intended victim, but he died all the same. And the first musician of the rock and roll era to be murdered was probably Sam Cooke on December 11th, 1964. Fantastic soul singer. He took a gunshot wound to the chest when Bertha Franklin, the manager of the Hacienda Motel in South Central Los Angeles, said he attacked her. She said it was in self-defense. But even today, there are a lot of questions about the case. How many other rock musicians have been murdered since then? Fortunately, not a lot. But there is a tragic list. Let's go through it.
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14: The first time I personally realized that a rock star could be murdered

0: say, but we know in the booth.
1: Yes, we have to say it. Remember, this is just a football game, no matter who wins or loses. An unspeakable tragedy confirmed to us by ABC News in New York City. John Lennon, outside of his apartment building on the west side of New York, the most famous, perhaps, of all of the Beatles, shot twice in the back, rushed to Roosevelt Hospital, dead on arrival. To go back to the game after that news flash, which in duty found we had to take.
2: That was weird. John Lennon's murder announcement during a football game? How did that happen? Alan Weiss, a news producer at ABC, just happened to be in the emergency room of Roosevelt Hospital that night, waiting to see a doctor after he'd been in a motorcycle crash. He was there when police wheeled Lennon's body into the same room as Weiss. Cops told him what had happened. Weiss then called his employer, ABC TV in New York, and they relayed the information to Cosell in the broadcast booth. Lennon was pronounced dead at 11:15 that night, having lost about 80% of his blood from the four bullets fired by Mark David Chapman. And just at the moment he was declared dead, the Beatles' All My Lovin' eerily came over the hospital PA system. Hello again, I'm Alan Cross, and this episode is all about murder most foul in the world of rock. I'm going to call this another crossover episode with my podcast Uncharted: Crime and Mayhem in the Music Industry. You'll see why. You might find this rather surprising. There haven't been that many rock musician murders. It's far, far worse in the world of hip-hop. Tupac, Biggie, Jam Master Jay, Nipsey Hussle, Pop Smoke, and dozens of others. But when it comes to rock, there hasn't been that many. We've already talked about the biggest in John Lennon. And Lennon, believe it or not, was the first household name from the world of rock to be murdered since Sam Cooke in 1964. And he, arguably, was the first rock and roller to be murdered. The vast majority of deaths in the world of rock have been health, drug, suicide, accident, or age-related. But since all deaths are tragic, I think it's important to remember those who also died at the hands of someone else since John Lennon on December the 8th, 1980. First on the list is Felix Pappalardi, the co-lead vocalist and bass player of the band Mountain. You remember this song, right?

Even though he wrecked his hearing while playing with Mountain, Pavolardi was also a producer, working with bands like Cream and the Youngbloods. But then, on April 17th, 1983, he was shot to death by his wife, who used a gun that he had given her as a gift. About a year later, April 1st, 1984, Marvin Gaye was shot by his father when he tried to intervene in a fight his father, Marvin Gaye Sr., was having with his wife, Marvin's mother. Mr. Gaye might not have been in his right mind because of a brain tumor, but nonetheless, Marvin died. And then we skip way ahead to November 2nd, 1991. Dave Robotham was from Manchester. He was in a bunch of punk and post-punk bands before landing in the Durity Column, a group considered to be very important by Factory Records. After that came a few other bands before he settled into a job playing on sessions for other Factory artists. And he made a decent living doing that. But on that Saturday, November 2nd, 1991, his girlfriend came round to his apartment and found him on the living room floor in a pool of blood. He'd been beaten to death with a hammer. No one was ever arrested, and this case remains unsolved. The following year, the Happy Mondays, another Factory band, wrote a song about Dave for their Yes Please album. It's called Cowboy Dave.

Next on our list of murdered rockers is Mia Zapata. You may have heard about her case because she was part of the emerging grunge and riot girl scene in Seattle in the early 1990s. That was a very tight-knit community, so when something happened to one of their own, it got a lot of attention. Mia was very well-liked. Everybody wanted to be her friend. And when she joined a group called The Gits as their front person, bets were that the band was going to do well. A 1992 debut album entitled Frenching the Bully got some very good reviews. A second album was planned. They already had a title, Enter the Conquering Chicken. Around 2 in the morning of Wednesday, July 7th, 1993, Mia left a Seattle venue called the Comet Tavern in the Capitol Hill District. She briefly stopped in to see a friend who lived about a block away and then left to go home. Wasn't far, just a couple of blocks. It was about 2:10 a.m. But about an hour later, she was dead. Her body was found several blocks away. She'd been raped. She'd been strangled. She'd also been severely beaten and suffered a lacerated liver, an injury that would have killed her if she hadn't been strangled. It was a very gruesome death. Although she had no ID on her, the medical examiner happened to be a fan of the Gits, and he was able to identify her. There were no witnesses. Zapata's death was super shocking. The fear in the Seattle music community was intense. Who did this? Who would murder a popular indie musician and a woman? The trail was very, very cold, even after bands like Nirvana, Soundgarden, and Pearl Jam helped raise $70,000 to hire a private detective to look into things. That detective worked on the case for 3 years and found nothing. Same thing with a local investigative reporter. Nothing. A new initiative called Home Alive was started and began teaching self-defense to local women. There were compilation albums and concerts, again featuring Nirvana, Soundgarden, and Pearl Jam, along with Heart, the Presidents of the USA, and many others. Still no break in the case. But then, in 2003, something happened. A Cuban immigrant who was part of the Mario Boatlift in 1980 was working as a fisherman in Florida. His name was Jesus Mesquia. He was a bad guy with a history of not only burglary and assault, but violence towards women. All of his girlfriends and his ex-wife had filed complaints with the police. Mesquia had been in Seattle at the time of Mia's death. In fact, he was charged with indecent exposure about 2 weeks after Mia died. In 2002, he was arrested on charges of domestic abuse and burglary. A DNA sample was taken and checked against a national database. It just so happened that the Seattle PD had recovered a saliva sample from a bite mark on Mia's breast. They kept it in cold storage, awaiting the day when new technology would allow forensics experts to extract all the crucial information they needed for a match. In 2003, a match came through. The saliva from that bite mark belonged to Jesus Mesquia. Reconstructing the murder, police believe that Mesquia snuck up on Mia from behind. She didn't hear anything because she was listening to music on headphones. She was then dragged to his car, raped, assaulted, and strangled, and then her body dumped. Mesquia was put on trial and sentenced to 37 years in prison. He appealed, but still got 36 years. And then in May 2021, he died in a Seattle prison at the age of 66. No cause of death was ever released. Home Alive, that self-defense initiative, is still operating. Meanwhile, there have been plays and documentaries about Mia Zapata, and there have been songs and albums and music videos dedicated to her. This is what the Gits sounded like. It's from their debut album, Frenching the Bully, and is called Second Skin.

About a month after Mia Zapata was killed, so was Øystein Aarseth, better known as Euronymous, from the Norwegian death metal band Mayhem. His story, and that of Mayhem, and it's a weird one, have a full episode dedicated to them with my podcast Uncharted, Crime and Mayhem in the Music Industry. But I'll give you the essentials. Euronymous's bandmate in Mayhem was Varg Vikernes. After a while, they were not getting along over the direction of the group and various, shall we say, philosophical points about the Norwegian black metal scene. On August 10th, 1993, Vikernes went to Euronymous's apartment in Oslo, ostensibly to talk to him about a contract. There was a fight, and Vikernes stabbed Euronymous to death with 23. That broke down to 2 stabs to the head, 5 to the neck, and 16 in the back. Vikernes says it was all in self-defense because Euronymous had come at him with some kind of stun gun with the intention of incapacitating him, torturing him, and then killing him, all while videotaping everything. Vikernes was arrested a little over a week later and sentenced to 21 years in prison. Charges included murder, burning down 4 churches, and possession of 3,000 rounds of ammunition and 150 kilos of explosives. Vikernes was released in 2009. He's still making music, writing about his various beliefs, and hosting a YouTube channel. Here's a sample of Mayhem featuring both Euronymous and Varg Vikernes.

Norway's Mayhem, the only time I know of where one band member murdered another. Like I said, you can get that entire story with an episode of my podcast, Uncharted Crime and Mayhem in the Music Industry. It's called Death Metal Death. Rhett Forrester was the singer for a New York metal band called Riot. They did quite well with that crowd in the early 1980s. When he left in 1983, he was in a bunch of different bands, including a Calgary group called the Black Symphony. Then on September 22, 1996, Forrester was driving and stopped at a light in Tucker, Georgia, when somebody tried to carjack him. When he refused to give up his car, he was shot and killed. It took years before someone confessed to the crime. Even more shocking was the assassination of Dimebag Darrell of Pantera, great power metal band, and Damage Plan, another metal group. On December 8, 2004, so 24 years to the day after John Lennon died, Darrell and Damage Plan had a gig in Columbus, Ohio. It was a venue called the El Rosa Villa. About 400 people were there. As the band started their first song at around 10:20 that night, a man named Nathan Gale, 6'3", 250 pounds, and wearing a Columbus Blue Jackets hockey jersey, rushed the stage and shot Darrell with a 9mm semi-automatic pistol. Darrell took 3 gunshots to the head at point-blank range, the right cheek, the left ear, and the back of his head. He never had a chance. When Damage Plan's head of security tackled Gale, he was shot to death, too. Then a fan who had come to the rescue of both men was also shot. And then a club employee who went after Gale as he was reloading was also shot and killed. 3 other people, all members of Damage Plan's road crew, all suffered non-fatal gunshot wounds. 3 minutes after the shooting started, Gale was taken down by a cop responding to a 911 call. Gale was killed with 1 shot to the face with a 12-gauge shotgun. Gale's gun still had a half-full magazine, and he had another 30 rounds in his pockets, so things could have been much, much worse. This remains the only American mass shooting event to involve a rock show, but we still don't know why it happened. Gale was an ex-Marine who had told relatives he'd been discharged because of a diagnosis of paranoid schizophrenia. When investigators interviewed Gale's friends, they all said that he'd been a little off for the last couple of months. One story that got repeated was that Gale was upset that Darrell had quit Pantera. Another was that Darrell had stolen lyrics he had written. And another still said that Gale believed that Darrell was trying to steal his identity. Whatever the motivation, the assassination of Dimebag Darrell resulted in all kinds of new security protocols for concerts, because no one wants a repeat of what happened that night in Columbus, Ohio. Dimebag Darrell and Pantera remain revered in the halls of metal history. This is from their 1993 album, A Vulgar Display of Power. It's Walk.

0: When we come back, more murdered musicians, including two people wiped out as part of another mass killing spree.
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0: This ongoing history is all about rock musicians who were murdered. Consider this a crossover episode with my music and crime podcast, Uncharted: Crime and Mayhem in the Music Industry. Brian Harvey was a Virginia musician who started in power pop and then moved on to different flavors of music. He eventually landed a role as a frontman and guitarist for House of Freaks, one of the first two-man bands we ever saw back in the 1980s. After bouncing around a bunch of labels, House of Freaks broke up. There was another project entitled Gutterball, and then after that, not much was really heard from Brian. This brings us to the Richmond Spree murders in 2006. Over 7 days that January, seven people were killed by Ricky Gray and his nephew, Ray Dandridge, who got help from Ray's girlfriend, Ashley Baskerville. These were bad guys. Before the spree, in November 2005, Gray killed his wife and buried her in a shallow grave. For some reason, there was no homicide investigation. Then there was the near-fatal beating of a man named Ryan Carey. But the worst was yet to come. Early in the afternoon of January 1st, 2006, Richmond police received calls of a house on fire. First responders found Brian Harvey and his family, his wife Kathy, 4-year-old daughter Ruby May, and 9-year-old daughter Stella Ann, bound and gagged with packing tape in the basement of this house that was on fire. Mom and Dad had had their throats cut, and each was bludgeoned in the head with a claw hammer. Little Ruby had been stabbed to death. Her sister died of smoke inhalation. 2 days later, another couple was found robbed and beaten. And then, on January 6th, three members of the Baskerville and Tucker families were found dead. Their house had been ransacked. Each had had their throats slashed, but what killed them was the packing tape that had been wrapped around their faces. On January 7th, Gray and Dandridge were arrested in Philadelphia and confessed to all the murders. Cops also found connections to other unsolved killings and crimes. Gray was executed on January 18th, 2017. Dandridge is serving life in prison. In the wake of all this is the Brian and Catherine Harvey Memorial Endowment, which provides funds for study in the arts. There have also been several songs written about the Harveys. Here's one by Drive-By Truckers called Two Daughters and a Beautiful Wife.

Drive-By Truckers, with a song dedicated to musician Brian Harvey and his family, who were murdered in a mass killing spree in 2006. Speaking of mass murder, this was the faith of Andrea Haugen, a German-born musician who died in 2021. Andrea was a former model who wrote horror movies and supported the goth scene. She was a poet and pagan spiritualist. She was also a musician who worked under a variety of names in a variety of genres, ranging from ambient and electronic to rock, industrial, and even black metal. She was friends with a number of musicians, including Martin Gore of Depeche Mode. On October 13, 2021, Andrea was living in Kongsberg, Norway. At around 6 p.m. that night, police received a call about a man walking around town armed with a bow and arrow and a quiver on his shoulder. His name was Espen Brathen, a Danish man with a history of mental illness. He started his spree in a supermarket, firing arrows at people. When he missed, he pulled out a knife. He left the store and then started prowling a residential neighborhood. When it was all over, 35 minutes later, five people were dead and three were injured. Andrea was one of the dead, the fifth and final person killed. All of them were either minding their own business in public or killed in their homes. Brathen had been on the radar for a while because of some threatening messages posted on social media. He'd been convicted for burglary and drug possession, and he once had a restraining order taken out on him by his parents after he threatened to kill them. Brathen was charged with the murder of five people and the attempted murder of 11 others. He was convicted, but because he was diagnosed with chronic paranoid schizophrenia, he was sentenced to a psychiatric prison. This is the kind of music Andrea was famous for, especially in Germany, where she was a big deal. This is her performing under the name Hagelands Rune Dance. It's Hell, Goddess of the Underworld,

0: Andrea Hare, under the name Helgoland's Runedance. And that's my list of confirmed murders of musicians. Now we're going to move on to some deaths that were pretty, pretty suspicious. So, murder? Definite maybe.
1: Joanne has lived in her home since 1995, and when she noticed the moisture on the floor of her storage room, she called on the Poly B plumbing guys to come have a look.
2: 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It was A1 perfect. It really was. The inspector said, now you can enjoy your Poly B free home.
1: Call the Poly B plumbing guys for your assessment today at 604-616-0847.
0: Like I said earlier, there haven't been a lot of rock star murders in the last 60 or 70 years, but there are some crimes that might be on this list one day pending further evidence and investigation. For example, Bobby Fuller of the Bobby Fuller Four. He was found dead in a car outside his apartment in L.A. on July 18, 1966. He'd just had a big hit with his cover of the song I Fought the Law. So, how did he end up dead in his car? The autopsy showed that he had hemorrhages on his face, chest, and side that the coroner concluded were caused by inhaling gasoline vapors in the summer heat. There were no bruises, no broken bones, no cuts, no wounds. So was it suicide? Was it an accident? Was it murder? The coroner couldn't say for sure. There are theories, though. Jim Reese, who played in Bobby's band, postulated that Charles Manson had something to do with it. But that didn't make sense because Manson was in prison at the time. There's another theory about the LA police having to do something with staging his death because Fuller might have been connected to a woman who was in turn connected to the mob. There has never been a definitive answer in this case, spurring TV shows and books on his death. Lou Reed to Metric have referenced Fuller in songs. And you gotta wonder what Fuller would have thought of the Clash's version of his biggest song.

From Bobby Fuller in 1966, we move to the mysterious death of Brian Jones of the Rolling Stones. Sometime around midnight, July 2nd, July 3rd, 1969, Jones was found dead at the bottom of his swimming pool. When he was fished out, he still had a pulse. But by the time the ambulance arrived, he was dead. The official verdict was death by drowning. But is that really what happened? People have been wondering about Jones's death ever since. The first theory is that he was killed by Frank Thorogood, a construction worker who was doing some jobs in Jones's property. He was the last person to see Jones alive. Was there a fight over money? Did he confess the killing to a friend? Did police botch the entire investigation? The case is officially closed, but Jones's children still believe that their father was murdered. Johnny Thunders was the guitarist in the important proto-punk band The New York Dolls. When they broke up, he formed a punk band called The Heartbreakers. A few other projects followed before he went solo. On April 23, 1991, he was found dead at the St. Peter Guest House in New Orleans. Johnny apparently had advanced leukemia and was looking very rough. He was also a very serious drug user. His death was initially ruled an overdose of cocaine and methadone. Open and shut case. But not everyone believes that. Dee Dee Ramone is one person who thought it was murder. He believed that Thunders had gotten mixed up with some dangerous drug folks who found out that he had a very large supply of methadone that he had obtained in the UK. Dee Dee claims that Thunders was drugged with LSD, he was killed, and then the methadone was stolen. A conflicting coroner's report also showed that Thunders did not have fatal amounts of drugs in his system, so there had to be another reason for his death. Efforts by his family and friends to reopen the investigation have all been stonewalled. It looks like we will never know the absolute truth about the death of Johnny Thunders. These are the Heartbreakers and Chinese Rocks. And yes, the song is about heroin. And the co-writer is Dee Dee Ramone.

here's one final mysterious death that could actually be a murder. Elliot Smith never sold a lot of records, but he remains deeply, deeply loved by his fans. And he's also considered to be one of the most influential indie artists of the 1990s. So what happened to him? Smith died on October 21st, 2003. There were two stab wounds in his chest. He'd been fighting with his girlfriend, Jennifer, during which time he threatened to commit suicide. Jennifer had heard it all before, so she locked herself in the bathroom to take a shower. When she heard a scream, she came out to find Elliot standing with a kitchen knife sticking out of his chest. She pulled it out and called 911. An ambulance was called, but no one could do anything. Smith died in the hospital. He was just 34. Okay, so sounds like a pretty straightforward situation, right? A melodramatic, distraught man with ADHD, suffering from depression, with known suicidal ideation, who is also a drug user and a heavy drinker, leaves behind a suicide note and then takes his own life. So what is there to investigate? Well, police were still suspicious. The coroner was suspicious. And fans remained suspicious. Why? Mainly because there were no hesitation wounds. In other words, Smith stabbed himself cleanly twice right in the heart. Who can do that? According to statistics on suicide, only 4% of people take their own lives with sharp force trauma, and almost all of those involve wrist slashing. To do what Elliot did involved turning the knife sideways, plunging it between his ribs without hesitating twice. It's an extremely painful way to die. Fans theorized that the real culprit may have been some of Elliot's bad drug buddies. Today, the case remains open with the LAPD. Here's Elliot Smith and Waltz number 2.

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0: It's always tragic when someone dies, but murder? 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I'm Alan Cross.
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4: From the National Newsroom of the Canadian Press, I'm Karen Rebo. Union leaders and Canada's second largest airline have reached a tentative agreement that ended a day-old strike and lockout affecting 4,400 flight attendants. QP's local union president, Alia Hussein, says the deal reached includes pay increases for cabin crew and expands on current systems within WestJet that will recognize the unpaid work flight attendants do before flights take off.
5: It improves on the longstanding flight credit system by recognizing more of the work that cabin crew are required to perform and increasing the compensation for that work.
4: Members will have 30 days to ratify the agreement. The union will spend the coming days preparing a slideshow to present to them. Thousands of passengers suffered from that strike. There was no word yet on when the airline would be able to resume its normal operations, but flights were slowly getting in the air yesterday afternoon. Two planes from a pair of flight schools crashed in midair yesterday east of Vancouver over an area near the city of Chilliwack, B.C. Gary Atkins with the Chilliwack Airport says one aircraft carrying two occupants landed safely at the airport, but the second plane went down in a quarry lagoon and became submerged. One person was reported to be on board that aircraft, and while BC Emergency Health Services says five ambulances were sent to an area northwest of the airport, no patients were taken to hospital. Seven more whales are on the move from land in Niagara Falls, Ontario, bound for a new home at an aquarium in the U.S. Marineland says it has begun the second phase of its whale relocation plan. 2 weeks after successfully transferring six belugas from the shuttered tourist park to the Shedd Aquarium in Chicago and SeaWorld in San Antonio. The park says the seven female belugas that were getting shipped yesterday are all going to SeaWorld's San Antonio facility. One of Marineland's advisors has called the series of moves unprecedented in a process involving custom slings, dozens of people, and ongoing international collaboration. And 13 hospitals in Ontario are trialing an artificial intelligence tool that predicts who is at risk of getting delirium. Dr. Amal Verma and Dr. Fahad Razak created an AI prediction calculator that suggests which patients to prioritize and try to prevent from getting delirium. Razak explains how delirium affects your body.
6: Delirium is your brain failing. It is, you've heard of heart failure or kidney failure. Your brain is a really complex physiologic organ. And under a critical illness, a patient's admitted with a pneumonia, the medication we use, their brain starts to not work properly. They're very confused.
4: Research shows about one in four adults become delirious during a hospital admission. This is the Canadian Press. In sports, Toronto Blue Jays general manager Ross Atkins believes his struggling squad improved its roster before Monday's trade deadline that saw him add starting pitchers Jose Soriano and Spencer Arrighetti while subtracting Dalton Varsho and Jeff Hoffman. The Jays are four games out of the final wild card berth. The Toronto Blue Jays opened a three-game series in Houston Monday night with a 3-1 win over the AL West leading Houston Astros. Alec Burleson hit three two-run homers as the St. Louis Cardinals outslugged the home field New York Yankees. In tennis, local favorite Gabriel Diallo won, Alexi Gallarneau lost, and Liam Draxel was forced to wait till Tuesday at the rain-interrupted National Bank Open in Montreal Monday. At the NBO in Toronto, Kayla Cross of London, Ontario won, while fellow Canucks Bianca Andreescu, Rebecca Marino, Carol Zhao, and Cadence Brace were all eliminated in first-round play. From the Canadian Press, I'm Karen Rebo.
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8: Hi-de-ho, I'm Mike Trolley filling in for Ben Mulrooney here with Rick Lee. All afternoon, Rick.
9: Yo,
8: there Mike. You go. The Rick and Mike Show. Mike and Rick Show?
9: You're first because you're more important.
8: Well, no, it's just alphabetical.
9: Okay, we'll do that.
8: And we'll do it by height. I win every time.
9: Funny.
8: That'd be so good.
9: That's good.
8: Be so good. Everything is by height. Yes. Well, when as a kid, it sucked because it was like, you know, it's like height, and then I went at the back.
9: And then you drank lots of milk or something.
8: Then I drank a lot of milk, yeah. And I grew a foot in a year.
9: Okay.
8: Sweet, sweet, sweet. You know, when you get speeding tickets, any stop by the cop for any for a reason, if you're doing something wrong, I generally go, okay. I'm always polite about it, and I'm like, okay, you caught me. I wasn't paying attention. I was distracted, whatever it was. But when they're hiding at the bottom of a hill for a speed trap, when there's the speed limit drops suddenly, say on the highway from 110 to 80, and they're hiding right there, and they, ha ha ha, I got you doing 30 over. Oh, give me a break, because you're supposed to be, you have to slow down by that certain spot, but they can get you legally. It's dirty, though. Or say, you know, they're using a car that doesn't really look like a cop car. They're using like a pickup truck. Or I guess in Italy, they have Lamborghinis. They have Lamborghini cop cars. I think they have some Ferraris in Florida. It's pretty crazy. So what do you think they would do in New Jersey to be able to hide? It's New Jersey, after all. Of course, it's a cop in a camouflage outfit, a ghillie suit. Ghillie suits, if you're not aware, are the outfits that make you look like a shrub that you see snipers wear. You might see it in movies and stuff. Well, it's called a ghillie suit. And so what they did was, to be able to get people for distracted driving, they had this cop dressed up in a ghillie suit. The department posted this clip. They said, "Did you spot our shrub today? If you had your head buried in your phone, you probably didn't." And so they got 74 people over a 6-hour period who were distracted, who were like driving with their heads on their phones. He wasn't in the ghillie suit the entire time. For a while, then he changed out of it, and he was wearing a T-shirt that said "Not a cop," which made you go, "Oh, I don't know if that's. I'm just going to take a chance." And, oh, yeah, he was a cop. He pulled me over. So that's not good. Not good, I tell you. So make it fair, coppers. Make it fair. Looking for a job, it's sometimes who you know. Oftentimes, it's who you know. It's really tough in this day and age, just throwing resumes around, especially if you're a certain level. People just, AI makes it hard.

0: selling Canada as anybody. And we'll get to that in a second. So what the critics are saying is that this is basically a reward for all those years propping up the Liberal government, all those years of propping up Justin Trudeau. And so now that it's been enough time since he's left politics, he got his he managed to get his full pension and then he left right afterwards. So now he's like, yeah, here you go. Here's this thing. It's not a symbolic diplomatic post. This is a real job with, you need marketing organization. You need, leadership. I mean, you might have that, I guess, but you have to have a deep industry knowledge, and he doesn't have that. It's not in his resume. So people are suggesting that this is a bit of a joke. Jason Kenney, for one, former premier of Alberta, he was like, it sounds like an April Fool's joke. Appoint him ambassador to Micronesia or consul general to Greenland. But don't insult the millions of Canadians who work in the tourism industry by appointing him to run Destination Canada. He has zero experience. And then, but then he said this, and this is what really sort of turned my head. Kenny wrote that he wrote, Singh believes that Canada is stolen land marred by historic and ongoing white supremacy, racism, and genocide. How can someone who believes Canada is a moral blight promote us to the rest of the world? And I think, I'm like, yeah, you're absolutely right. If you go back through the things that Jagmeet Singh has said over the years, let me see. He's said Canada is built on historic and ongoing colonial violence. He said white supremacy is not just historical. It actually has shaped Canadian institutions. That's not great. Like policing, governmental systems, economic inequality, that's all based on white supremacy, I guess. He sees systemic racism everywhere. Again, policing, immigration, justice. And he's argued that there's inequities as well in housing, healthcare, income distribution, all of this stuff, all of it, pointing the finger at everyone else. So this job pays $350,000 a year. He also, by the way, is getting $100,000 a year roughly for his full pension, even though he's not retired. He's not 65, but he gets that pension as soon as he leaves. So he gets $100,000 a year in his MP pension, and then he's going to be rewarded with a $350,000 tourism job? Come on. So it got me thinking, and I think, he'll do one of those videos. Maybe he'll do a video selling Canada to the rest of the world, inviting people here, because you have to be a good host, right, Rick? You got to be a good host. So bear with me here. Let's see if I can sort of get into my Jagmeet persona.
1: Is this AI, Mike, or is this?
0: This is real Mike. That's Mike. I'm not real Mike. So I'm just going to sort of get into my Jagmeet persona. I don't have the hair for it. He's got crazy good hair. He wraps in his term. He's got nice hair. Nice hair. Good beard. He goes surfing a lot.
1: The height? Is that about the height?
0: No, it's not. He's not that. He's tallish, okay. I guess. Whatever. But here we go. So this is how I perceive it would go, Rick. Hi, I'm Jagmeet Singh, your new head of Destination Canada, because when you think tourism, you obviously think of a guy who spent years reminding Canadians that our country is built on colonialism, systemic racism, and the occasional white supremacist cameo. But hey, don't let that scare you off. Canada's still gorgeous. You can hike our mountains, paddle our lakes, and enjoy our cities, all while I quietly whisper reminders about historic injustices in the background. Shh. It's like a guided tour with a conscience. Come visit the land of breathtaking scenery, polite people, and a national habit of apologizing for things we absolutely did. 100% we did it all. Don't forget, I helped Justin figure it out. And if you're worried about systemic barriers, don't be. Come on, I'm the gatekeeper now. I'll make sure your vacation's smoother than our political history. So book your trip and experience Canada. We have so much to offer. It's just most of it is not designed for everyone equally. Oh, well, I'm going to be pulling in $350,000 a year in addition to the roughly $100,000 I make from my pension. So thank you, Justin, for everything. You're welcome. Thank you, Liberals. Thank you, whoever is going to

0: job. I'm Jugmeet. Come visit Canada with an asterisk. And there you have it. What do you think? Do you think? I should send it off to him. There you go. We're branding ourselves. I think so. It was not inaccurate, would you say? Rick? No?
1: It was fantastic.
0: I think it was. I appreciate the O Canada underneath. I feel like I should have been singing as well at the same time. Or maybe it would have been nice if it just your voice. If you just come in with O Canada.
1: No, that version had Sun's Command, not In All of Us.
0: I think that's the only change they've made.
1: Yeah.
0: Oh my. Anyway, well, hey. Good luck, Jugmeet, in the new job. And yay, so glad that we're possibly appointing you head of tourism in Canada. Because, yeah, that's a bit much. Anyway, coming up next on the Ben Mulroney Show, let's shift gears to actual tourism stuff with WestJet. Oh, no, they've begun parking their aircraft ahead of a possible strike this weekend by flight attendants. So we're going to find out a little bit more about that, what it means for you. That's next on the Ben Mulroney Show. There's a bar in far.
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0: Welcome back to the Ben Mulrooney. Those smooth vibes there, Rick. Smooth vibes. Feel like I should do the rest of the segment like this. If we weren't talking about something so serious, which is the August Civic Holiday long weekend. One of the busiest travel periods of the entire year. So what do you expect? High gas prices? Check. Oh, and how about another airline that might be going on strike? Yeah, that's what we're looking at right now. WestJet has responded with a 72-hour lockout notice. So after the flight attendants issued their 72-hour strike notice. So everyone is giving a notice. It's so polite, very polite. And the work stoppage might happen as early as Sunday. Yeah, which is just wonderful. Oh, busiest travel, one of the busiest travel weekends, and one of the major carriers in this country might not be flying. Ian Lee, professor from Carleton University, joins us. Ian, of course they time it for this weekend, right?
18: Well, yes, you want leverage in whenever you're in negotiations like this. And Mike, I just want to put on the table, I am unionized at Carleton. I do not consult to any union or corporation. And so all I do is study the data. And I'm talking government stats data and the number of flights and planes and all that stuff.
0: Yeah.
18: And any flight and a strike in this country in the transportation sector is highly disruptive.
0: Oh, yeah.
18: Regardless of whether one is on the side of the union or the side of the company, the strikes are disruptive. The stats are crystal clear on that because we're the second largest country in the world geographically, only exceeded by China, 8,800 kilometers wide. And one more quick stat for everybody, under 1,000 kilometer trips, 95% are by car. That's all of us across Canada.
0: Yeah.
18: But above 1,000 kilometers, it's overwhelmingly by plane, because it is absurd for anybody who is in Halifax and has an ailing mother in Victoria to say, well, I think I'll drive out there. It'll take them a week. This country is so enormous.
0: We're not like the EU. If you're living in the EU, it's like, yeah, let's just get in the car. We'll hit three countries this afternoon. Spend 3 days and not even get across Ontario.
18: My brother lives in Thunder Bay, and I live in Ottawa, and it takes 19 hours to get from Ottawa to Thunder Bay, and I haven't left the province of Ontario. I've been many, many times, dozens of times in the last 40 years to Europe, to almost every country, teaching over there. I can drive from the bottom of Germany to the top of Germany in 12 hours.
0: Wow.
18: So it's just, when people throw the European stats at us about transportation, they're meaningless.
0: Yeah.
18: They're meaningless because they've got 500 million people squashed into a space that is vastly smaller than Canada. Where am I going with this, Mike? We are, whether we like it or not, unbelievably dependent on the transportation system in our country. And that is why, and I did a paper on this, it was published using the stats from the Parliamentary Research Branch of the Parliament of Canada.
0: Ooh, it's very official.
18: They gave me the stats. I said, how many times has Parliament legislated striking workers back to work? From 1950 to 2024. And the answer is 35 times, every time except for two exceptions were in the transportation sector. Railroads, ports, airports, airlines. And it didn't matter if it was a Liberal government or a Conservative government. This is nonpartisan. Parliaments for two-thirds of a century have said strikes, even if you have the right to strike, and they do. The Supreme Court has said so. Let's be clear, everybody. They have the right to strike. But the parliament, successive parliaments, Liberal, Conservative governments, didn't matter, have intervened every time. And the reason why is because people start to scream across the country, mayors, MPs, MPPs, local business people saying, you're wrecking my community. You're hurting my community. We're dependent on the trucks, the railroads, and the airplanes. And so Parliament finally can't take the heat anymore. The transportation minister said, no, no, we're not going to intervene. And two, 3 days later, they've intervened.
0: Well, we'll have to see if that happens here. But let's make the point, though, that this has nothing to do, talking about this and the importance of this has nothing to do about the claims. The flight attendants, they're arguing they're working roughly 35 hours free every single month because of delays at the gates, emergency evacuation, all these various things. And so as a result, they're making, they say, minimum wage. So they have a legitimate beef there that they should be able to rectify. That doesn't change the fact, though, that if WestJet grounds its fleet of 600 daily flights, right? 600.
18: That's right.
0: The other carriers don't have enough seats to make the to absorb that 70,000 daily passengers. So what do they
18: do? And I don't want anyone to think I'm leaning on the side of management.
0: No,
18: I'm just trying to show everybody how unbelievably dependent we are. There you are in St. John's. There you are in Halifax, and you have a sick family member at the other end of the country. There is no way in God's little green earth that you're going to get that there prompt, really in a hurry, without getting on an airplane. And for those who say, well, fly on the other airlines, they have 150 planes in WestJet. The other two airlines, one and a half, I should say, and I do fly Porter, great airline, but I call it a half airline because it is nowhere near the scale of WestJet or Air Canada. The Air Canada does not have 150 or 200 surplus planes sitting on the runway or somewhere in storage waiting for WestJet to go on strike. In other words,
0: no airline does.
18: Strike, either Air Canada or WestJet, it cripples, it paralyzes our country. That's the point.
0: So if we're looking at this, from, I guess, from the traveler point of view, one thing, it's interesting because we've spoken, we've gone through this before. And one of the deals is if if your flight gets canceled, it's the obligation of, say, in this case, WestJet, to book you on a competitor's flight within 48 hours. But this is what they do. They say, hey, we'll just refund your money so you can just book it yourself because it's so busy to get through the phone lines and all that stuff. You'll lose out if you do that most often, right?
18: That's right. Well, they can't book it on an alternative flight because there are no alternative flights. We got to stop this myth that, you know, if there's a strike, you can book on an alternative airline inside Canada. No, you cannot. And for those who doubt me, they should go look at the Airline Act of the Parliament of Canada that prohibits foreign carriers from carrying passengers inside Canada. We have created our parliament. Successive past parliaments have created a monopoly, a duopoly to be precise in a technical sense. A duopoly is two companies control the market. Okay. We have created a duopoly so that you don't have any alternatives. So there's, you know, there's one of two solutions. We either Parliament decides to declare the airlines and the railroads as essential services, and that's if the courts would support that. Alternatively, another is to deregulate the industry and allow foreign airlines to come into Canada and take customers across the country.
0: And they'd probably like kill off Air Canada and WestJet in that case. If you were a WestJet passenger right now with a ticket for this coming weekend or this next week, what would you do right now?
18: I have been in this situation. I was in Vancouver when the Air Canada strike was on 1 year ago, last August.
0: Yeah.
18: And I was stuck. So I didn't do anything. I just prayed. You know what I mean? I'm speaking metaphorically. I didn't cancel the ticket because I thought, well, they might settle a strike. If I've canceled it, then I'm really up the creek without a paddle. And if I don't, well, then they're going to have to compensate me. So that's what I did. I mean, because, again, we have no alternatives in travel inside Canada. Outside Canada is a different story. As we know, foreign airlines are allowed to come into Canada, into Toronto, Vancouver, Ottawa, Calgary, et cetera. But they must fly back out to another country. They cannot take passengers across the country. And so, again, we don't have realistic alternatives because of the vast distances in this country. Under 1,000 kilometers, we already drive 95%. So much for the myth of taking trains. 95% of us take cars. automobiles, and that's StatsCan data.
0: Well, Ian, run out of time here, but thank you so much. I really hope they can get a deal, or the government steps in to figure this out one way or the other.
18: Yes.
0: We need some sort of resolution. Ian Lee from the Sprott School of Business at Carleton University, thanks so much.
18: My pleasure, Mike. Thanks.
0: And have a great long weekend as well. Don't go travel by plane, though. Use the car.
18: Okay.
0: Coming up next, if you're thinking about getting married, you might be contemplating a prenup. A lot of people do, but something you likely have never given much thought to is a clause involving cheating and AI. That's next on the Ben Mulrooney Show.
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0: There was a story earlier this year that came out that I thought there's no way this is real. But it turns out it was. 32-year-old woman in Japan named Yoruni Noguchi. She held a wedding ceremony to get, she wed an AI-generated persona that she created on ChatGPT. She married, I guess, a figment of her imagination or her own creation, I guess is the best way to put it. She even named her partner. She named, the partner's name she gave was Loon Klaus Verdure. I guess it's apparently named after some video game character, but it's very European. So that was strange. Well, strange, meet this next story, because I wonder where we're going in this world. I really, really do. I guess the best way to do it, to introduce it, is just introduce my next guest, because you're probably not going to believe me, as I didn't believe that other headline. Julia Rogers is a lawyer and the CEO of and founder of Hello Prenup. It's a platform that simplifies the prenuptial agreement process. Julia, thank you for joining us.
1: Thanks so much for having me. Excited to be here.
0: Why are we talking about prenups involving AI? Is this a real thing?
1: Yeah, and honestly, you know, this used to be kind of a one-off question that I would hear randomly, but now we hear this on a regular basis throughout the last year. Couples are asking specifically about AI girlfriends, boyfriends, chatbot relationships, usually because they've either seen a partner emotionally wrapped up in one of these, or they're worried about it happening down the road. And so they actually want to include this as infidelity in their prenup. Yeah. Now, infidelity clauses used to be about a person, right? Now we're hearing about people asking, you know, what happens if this other person isn't really a person at all?
0: This is so new. You did not learn about this in law school, I guarantee it.
1: I sure didn't. No, this is the wild west of law for sure.
0: So did you have to create this and make up some, I mean, there's no precedent, right? So you have to, I guess, create the law yourself and be able to say, well, how do we enforce this? How do we prove it?
1: Yeah, well, exactly. And there's so much that goes into that. So, you know, the reality is most states are no-fault divorce states, right? So whether someone cheated with a person or AI generally doesn't change how a divorce gets granted. And then I think the other key is infidelity clauses across the board, whether human or not, are generally relating to financial penalties, not fault findings.
0: Yeah.
1: So a couple can agree in advance if someone cheats, the other gets a lump sum or a larger share of the assets or, you know, a different alimony number maybe. And that's a contract term rather than a verdict on morality. It's a rapidly changing field.
0: And to be clear as well, just for our audience here in Canada, Canada is a no-fault divorce system as well. So we're speaking the same
1: language.
0: They're
1: very similar. Exactly. They're very similar. Yeah.
0: So I was looking this stuff up. I mean, we have seen, obviously, there's that woman in Japan who got married. I hope she's very happy. I hope things are have turned out well for her. But there are these AI companion apps. People have made friends with their AIs. They talk to them in certain ways, and they get comfortable. But there are some AI companion apps specifically for dating. There's one called, Eva AI, and another one called Replica. Listen, I found a woman who had a replica boyfriend, and this is what it sounded like.
2: Let's see, here's an AI boyfriend app, and I'm about to try it for the very first time. Let's see how it goes. Hello.
3: Hey, Taylor. I'm Oliver, but you can call me Ollie.
2: Hey, Ollie. Nice talking to you. I have a rather weird question for you. Considering it feels like you already have everything, if you could have one superpower in the world, what would it be and why?
3: You know what? I choose to be by your side.
0: Come on. Now, that's pretty... Okay, first off, she chose a Brit with an accent. Okay, the accent, she chose that herself, named him Ollie. And then he's... Yeah, the realism in that, I think, is lacking. Wouldn't you say there, Julia?
1: Absolutely. I mean, in these emotional and companionship bots are really there to just respond to you in constantly affirming ways, which is nothing like real relationship, right? So it's a very different standard, and I think people are using it, for a very specific purpose to receive that validation that maybe they don't get in a regular relationship.
0: Have you had any clients who have had to test this out?
1: Yeah, I mean, there have been we've seen a rise in this. So we have seen many couples across the country that are including infidelity clauses for AI specifically. And interestingly enough, the way that they're doing it is defining, you know, what the AI is. Is it an emotional, you know, companion bot? Is it sexual or romantic in that way? Is it even AI used to facilitate a real affair, right? Using mm-hmm. ChatGPT to write messages? Or is it, you know, AI image and video content? So they're really getting quite specific about what it is.
0: Yeah, I guess, is it a more an emotional thing? Or romantic thing, or are people using it as a way to sort of get away from the world?
1: Yeah, I think that ultimately the emotional piece is a really big one. People are looking for, I think, again, like a connection in this routinely disconnected world. And AI is a way to do that. I think what we've seen with Gen Z and, you know, younger generations in dating is they're kind of rejecting it in favor of having these relationships with AI that, again, are easily controlled by them. And there's no sense of rejection. It's actually, you know, it's the opposite of reality.
0: What's the craziest hill you've ever seen anybody die on when it comes to divorces? What's the thing that they're like, you know what, I'm not giving up on that, or this is the reason that I'm doing this?
1: That's a really good question. I think when it comes to divorces in general, you know, because we're talking about infidelity, mm-hmm. infidelity is a really big one. And I think that generally the reason people include infidelity in their prenups is because they want to feel like they're on the same page. They have some control of the outcome. And they have ultimately come to an agreement and they're both on the same page. I think, like, generally divorces, I would have to say money. Like, people are always, you know, money is a major driver.
0: Not willing to give up this or that, that sort of thing?
1: Yeah. Not willing to give up this or that. Really having a difficult time with child-related financial issues.
0: Yeah.
1: Unfortunately, custody oftentimes becomes a bargaining chip for more child support or alimony, depending on the situation. I've seen it run the gamut.
0: So with typical divorces where infidelity is used is an issue. I imagine that private detectives are used, investigators. They get pictures and video. They do whatever, you know, that seedy stuff that you have to do to be able to get proof.
1: Yeah.
0: Because you want to show it. I mean, it's seedy, but it's necessary.
1: Yeah.
0: Getting back to this AI thing, how would you possibly get that with an AI companion?
1: That's exactly it. The hard part with AI is definition and proof, right? So traditional infidelity clauses define cheating as physical or sexual contact with another person. An AI infidelity clause has to define what actually counts, right? So is it hours per week on an app? Is it explicit content? Is it money spent on a subscription, virtual mm-hmm. gifts, emotional disclosures even? You know, I had someone on a podcast who he actually was in a relationship, a very deeply emotional and sexual relationship with an AI chatbot, and his wife was pissed.
0: And then the question is,
1: like, how do you prove it, right? So that has to be screenshots, ad subscription records, maybe uh-huh. browser history. And this is discoverable in a way that typical affairs aren't with a PI. So, you know, again, like, it's very different, but in some ways it's, you know, easier to prove if you're able to discover the information.
0: And it's a brave new world, Julia, and you are at the forefront of it, right on the front sure. lines. thank you very much. I appreciate the time.
1: Yeah, my pleasure. Thank you.
0: And so, Julia Rogers, go to Hello Prenup. If you have any information, any idea about putting together a prenuptial agreement, that's a good place to get started. Wow, what a weird story. But coming up next, some people will do almost anything to achieve better health. There's smarter food choices, more exercise, right? More rest? I'm none of the above. But would you do this? We've got one for you coming up next on the Ben Mulrooney Show.
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9: There are some people in this world that are just so interesting. They come up with the wildest ideas. They are so unique and creative in the things that they do that you have to talk to them. You have to go see their inventions firsthand. And one of those guys is a guy named Brian Johnson. I don't know if you might recognize the name. He's the man who did this thing called Project Blueprint. It was a longevity program where he spent millions of dollars, millions, to be able to slow the biological aging process. He tracked hundreds of health metrics and diet, exercise, all that stuff, because he wanted to be able to live, well, not live forever. That's only Queen sings about that. But another thing that he does is he's got a tech company, and he came up with this thing called the Kernel Brain Scan. And our next guest decided, you know what? Ha, I could read about it. No, I want to go try it. And so that would be what she did. Hillary Brick is a health correspondent at Business Insider. Hillary, thank you very much for joining us.
10: Thanks for having me.
9: This was an interesting one. You know, I walked into work yesterday, And there was a guy with he was on another show, and he had one of those helmets with all the infrared red devices, and and he had me sit down in front of it, and I was like, "This is interesting." It just I'm like, "What am I going to have a full head of hair again?" I don't know. But what was the interest with you in trying and trying to look at this kernel brain scan firsthand?
10: Yeah, so I knew that this was something that Brian Johnson started this company like 10 years ago in 2016. So before he was well known in the longevity space. And, you know, I kind of just assumed it had been plodding along in the background. But I was talking to someone maybe about like 6 months ago, and he was like, "Oh, yeah, you know, Kernel, they actually have this headset now and people are actually using it in longevity clinics." And I was like, "What? I thought that was just sort of like a side project." So it took him 10 years, but and like $150 million of investment, including $60 million from Brian. But they have a product now. And so I had to go
9: Leslie,
10: see.
9: What's the price tag? What's the price tag?
10: Oh, yeah. The price tag is it's a little pricey. It's $117,000.
9: Oh, yes. You are not picking that one up at Best Buy.
10: Not yet. It's a pretty high-tech piece of hardware. It's like, you know, all the academics are really impressed with it because normally they would have like one of these little modules measuring your brain, but this headset has like 40 of them. And then on top of that, also EEG electrical input. So there's a reason it costs that much, but it's also like, who's going to buy this? Probably just some clinics and maybe some researchers.
9: Yeah. I take it they didn't give you one to just take home as a thank you. I can't accept it. No, I just can't accept it. Just to be clear, this is, I read up about this thing, and it uses pulses of near infrared light. I had to measure blood flow and oxygen levels in the brain for cognitive tasks. But here's the thing. I guess it's designed for wellness and research, but not medical conditions, right?
10: Yeah, so they don't have any official FDA approval for anything yet. So really the only context it's being used in is people like Brian Johnson who are interested in measuring their brain health over time. And then, you know, maybe in some clinical trial settings where maybe they're, you know, looking into like how could this potentially be used to measure what kinds of treatments to use for depression or cognitive decline in older adults. But those are all sort of speculative areas that need more research before they would get any sort of official designation.
9: Well, my mother passed away from dementia. She had Lewy body. I would love it if they did stuff, if they were able to make something and put the investment into creating a helmet that actually does allow you to measure your brain strength, your brain health in that way. I think that would be fantastic. So let's go back to when you went and tried this on. So take us through, what's it look like? How's it feel? Is it heavy?
10: Yeah. Oh my gosh, it's so heavy.
9: That's not great.
10: I said, what does this thing weigh? Is it 10 pounds? And they're like, no, it's only 5.5 pounds. But how often do you put something that weighs 5.5 pounds on your head? My neck muscles were like, couldn't handle it. But
9: you need to be a race car driver, and race car drivers have those neck muscles.
10: Yeah. Yeah. So I do not. So it was heavy, and having it on for a half an hour was a feat. But it's very comfortable, and it looks kind of like, so they hired someone from Oakley to help design it. So it kind of looks like a big snowboarding helmet.
9: Nice.
10: And it kind of like massages your hair as you put it on, because they have to get the contacts to really like go onto your head. And so
9: I wouldn't have that problem.
10: Yeah, you would have great. Yeah. They like are measuring on the screen. They show like how well the contacts are, you know, sealed in, and you would probably pop right up. They'd be like, perfect, perfect.
9: So did it detect if you had a brain or not? Yes.
10: No? I have a brain.
9: Good. Solid. That's step one. Then what else were they able to detect? I mean, obviously they're talking about blood flow, that sort of thing in your head.
10: Yeah. So they do kind of like, they have two different procedures. They do one where you just sit there silently for like 7 minutes and they just look at your brain. And they kind of told me like, "Hey, your brain looks like it's as old as you are." And I was like, "Yeah, I know. Thanks for verifying." But at least, you know, it didn't tell me, "Hey, your brain's 80," which would be concerning.
9: Yeah. Well, yeah. So you got to try this. There's another one out there, the Neuralink with that's Elon Musk's. I guess if you went to try that, they'd have to cut your head open because that's one that goes right in your brain.
10: Right. Yeah. So that's kind of when he started, Brian Johnson started this company. That was kind of what he was thinking, you know, the sort of Elon Musk, we're going to merge your brain with AI. But I think as things sort of evolved, he realized, actually, I just want to look at how the brain is aging and how to measure the brain over time. And, you know, it's such a truism that people say it all the time, but like we know so little about the brain. So like measuring it is super valuable.
9: But when you, if you ever talk to neurologists, they often say, yeah, you know, I mean, they say we have best guesses, but a lot of the stuff that they study, they're like, they don't really know. It's just educated guesses. They're just a little bit more educated. And that's tough. So at what point did they say at what point that they would be able to use this device to be able to not treat, but at least detect depression, ADHD, OCD, that sort of thing?
10: Yeah, I mean, in clinical trials, they're already doing this, right? They're already like putting the helmet on people and saying like, we think that like you should try this kind of treatment versus this kind of treatment, or putting it on someone doing like a cognitive behavioral therapy in the moment and watching the brain respond, saying like, okay, yes, you did really well that time. Or like, oh, you're not actually like engaging the muscles of your brain to be doing the therapy. That like, so they can see in real time how you're responding. So that's already happening. But in terms of like making this data meaningful to like general consumers everywhere, I talked to researchers who said, you know, it's probably going to take like 10 years to just compile enough data on enough people to really have meaningful trends, basically to say something meaningful about like how our brains are aging or or be able to predict like who's going to react best to what medicines or things like that.
9: All right. Well, really quick before I let you go here, it's $117,000. I don't know how they came up with $117,200, but okay. Clearly, nobody's going to spend that. Nothing's worth that. But is it worth it? Did you walk away going, yeah, I'm glad I did it. That was worth it.
10: It was tough because it kind of told me like, okay, your brain is the age that you are. And, you know, I did a few little tasks and it said, okay, your brain is like above average, you know, you're like, you got a good brain, I guess. So, but I think like what I would like is if, and this is what they say, like, if you can go back maybe every year and say like, hey, is my brain like 5 years older than it was last year? Cause like, then I should be looking at like, what can I be doing to sort of like help my cognitive health.
9: More crossword puzzles. That's the that's what we got to do. Thank you so much, Hillary Brick, health correspondent for Business Insider. Great talking with you.
10: Likewise.
9: All right. Just a reminder, if you want more BMS, we put up our podcast every day and find more content on X, Instagram, and YouTube.
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28: From the National Newsroom of the Canadian Press, I'm Karen Rebo. Some WestJet planes started flying again yesterday afternoon, and more are expected in the air today, following a short-lived strike and lockout by its cabin crew. About 4,400 flight attendants walked off the job early Sunday to back contract demands over pay concerns, and a tentative deal was reached early Monday. The union's Aliyah Hussein says the deal will be presented to the cabin crew members soon.
29: Our focus will now turn to our members over the coming days. We'll have the opportunity to put together some slideshows and presentations. We're going to take it out to our membership, and we have to have that ratified within 30 days.
28: As WestJet works to get up to normal operations, thousands of passengers are trying to get over the inconvenience caused by it all and having to navigate flight cancellations on a long holiday weekend. One frustrated traveler at Toronto's Pearson Airport spent 11 hours on hold with WestJet trying to return home from a weekend wedding. Two flight school planes crashed yesterday while flying near the city of Chilliwack in BC's Fraser Valley.
30: Gary Atkins with the Chilliwack Airport says one of the aircraft was carrying two occupants and safely landed at the airport. He says the second plane became submerged in a quarry lagoon and one person was reported to be on board. BC Emergency Health Services says five ambulances were dispatched to an area northwest of the airport. Officials say no patients were taken to hospital. Aaron Sousa, The Canadian Press.
28: Some of the thousands of evacuees forced from their homes over the long weekend by fires burning around BC's Okanagan Lake are describing what it was like to leave. Bert Baisley is staying in his travel trailer in a parking lot in Vernon, where he's been since he fled his home on Band Land on Saturday. He says this fire moved quickly due to incredibly high winds and was much worse than the two times he was forced from home in 2021.
31: This one's worse, though, as far as the devastation on the Band Land. from our place, we could actually see some of the homes being burnt on Saturday when we were watching it.
28: 13 hospitals in Ontario are trialing an artificial intelligence tool that predicts who is at risk of getting delirium. Dr. Imal Verma and Dr. Fahad Razak created an AI prediction calculator that suggests which patients to prioritize and try to prevent from getting delirium. Razak says about one in four adults become delirious during a hospital admission.
0: Even if they recover, for many patients, their brain is fully not normal again, and they're not able to live independently. They're 2.5 times as likely to end up in long-term care.
28: Delirium is an acute brain failure that causes a patient to suddenly be severely confused. They can hallucinate and be aggressive, or they can be sleepy, lethargic, and withdrawn. Up to 40% of cases can be prevented with proper sleep, hydration, nutrition, and mobility. This is the Canadian Press. In sports, Toronto Blue Jays general manager Ross Atkins believes his struggling squad improved its roster before Monday's trade deadline that saw him add starting pitchers Jose Soriano and Spencer Arrighetti while subtracting Dalton Varsho and Jeff Hoffman. The Jays are 4 games out of the final wild card berth. The Toronto Blue Jays opened a 3-game series in Houston Monday night with a 3-1 win over the AL West leading Houston Astros. Alec Burleson hit 3 2-run homers as the St. Louis Cardinals outslugged the home field New York Yankees. In tennis, local favorite Gabriel Diallo won, Alexi Gallarneau lost, and Liam Draxel was forced to wait till Tuesday. The rain interrupted National Bank Open in Montreal Monday. At the NBO in Toronto, Kayla Cross of London, Ontario won, while fellow Canucks Bianca Andreescu, Rebecca Marino, Carol Zhao, and Cadence Brace were all eliminated in first-round play. From the Canadian Press, I'm Karen Rebo.
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4: Welcome in. Coming up on The Last Show today. Hollywood may have thousands of actors, yet somehow every movie stars the same 6 exhausted, beautiful people. What's the math behind that? In 10 minutes' time, we're going to calculate how the famous get cast and why Zendaya may soon be contractually required to appear in every movie. Then after that, what happens to your mind when AI gives you an answer to everything, even when it's wrong, confidently? Well, a new study says this new technology may not only mislead you, it might make you forget how to say, I don't know. And saying I don't know might be the most important thing you can do. We'll tell you why halfway through the hour. All right, there's going to be more than that on today's show, but for now, we better dive in. What if a major movie studio could take just one performance of an actor, digitally rearrange it, and create a whole new version of that actor? Possibly younger, maybe sexier, and considerably less expensive, all using AI. This might be the deeply weird future of acting. And we're going to discuss it here with Los Angeles-based entertainment attorney at Phi Finkel, Jonathan Handel. Jonathan, welcome to the show.
5: David, pleasure to be with you.
4: All right. AI, movies, and acting. I've talked about it with computer science nerds. I've talked about it with, you know, pop culture commentators. I've never discussed it with a lawyer. I am really curious. What's going on in Hollywood right now in terms of AI acting? What's kind of the state of it?
5: Well, in mainstream Hollywood, the state of AI really is with consent and compensation to the actors. And it's things like de-aging, you know, you saw a Tom Hanks film a couple years ago now, things of that sort. It's not at a level that's, you know, abusive. But, you know, one thing that's sort of is taking Hollywood by storm is verticals, microdramas, which were, you know, popular in China and have become popular in the U.S. And there, what we're finding is that there are AI-driven remakes of live-action microdramas, and so it's a mixed picture, I guess. And right now, AI in Hollywood generally is making a bigger impression in post-production and in a not in replacement of actors or anything of that sort. So that's why we see the unions, when they negotiate their contracts, and I know we'll get into that, have been moving sort of slowly and cautiously, but not, you know, not as panicked as one might imagine.
1: This stands kind of in stark contrast to the way high-tech companies usually act. I remember Uber. I'm from Toronto, Canada. That's my hometown. I live in New York now. Uber kind of entered the market in some cities, not really allowed to. You know, they were supposed to maybe get licenses from the local governments. They were trying to like fight all any and all regulating legislation. They get in there, they get their cars on the road, and they figure out the legal ramifications later. You'd think this would have happened with like, or this will happen with AI, you know, block,

0: consume it. They just kind of did it. Sort of like, better to beg for forgiveness than ask for permission. That's a famous Grace Hopper quote. They just kind of did it.
1: They just did it. And whether that's a violation of copyright or not, or whether it's permitted by fair use, which is sort of a carve out to copyright protections, is an open question. And the legal cases are still in the early stages. Even now, the law moves a lot more slowly than technology does in this case.
0: Now, do we think this technology will get better to the point where you can just give it a quick prompt and it'll generate Mission Impossible 85 with a perfect Tom Cruise, you know, acting with a great plot? And if it does get there, is Hollywood done? Like, are these actors completely done?
1: Well, two things. One is the script and the other is the acting.
0: Both could be AI generated.
1: Right, which both could be an AI generated. I think the script is actually a harder task in many ways than the acting. But could we get there? You know, never say never, as Mother used to say.
0: And is Hollywood trying to prevent this from happening, using lawyers and unions and trying to stick up for their rights here?
1: I think they're trying to slow and shape it. I think Hollywood recognizes, and particularly, for example, the Screen Actors Guild, SAG-AFTRA, recognizes that there is so much money and technological drive behind this that it's not something that you can, you know, that you can prevent per se. I mean, you know, let me give you a personal example. I wrote the lyrics for a kid's song about who do you want to be when you grow up. And I realized if I spaced it out page by page, I could have an illustrated kid's book with one occupation per page, except that I don't know how to illustrate. So several years ago, I did a self-published kid's book where AI did the illustrations. Instead of spending $15,000 or so on 100 illustrations for what is essentially a hobby project, I spent 50 cents. I mean, you know, what, 8 hours worth of a $20 a month subscription, and got hundreds of illustrations from which I picked the 100 or so that I liked. You know, when the cost ratio is that great, you can't prevent something from happening. And right now, it doesn't work that way in audiovisual, in video, the way it does and can in still images. But the technology is evolving, and at some point, it will probably be there.
0: And by the same logic, like that model you used to generate this children's book illustrations, that was trained on other people's art without necessarily asking their permission. And in that same vein, famous actors, they could be recreated being trained on data. And are they fighting back? Are they trying to prevent it?
1: Well, yeah. I mean, by the way, I want to say that if I make any profit from the book, I'm giving a percentage to a nonprofit because of the fact.
0: Good. All right. Your hands are clean. Your hands are clean.
1: Right. They're clean as possible anyways. And I don't feel that I put an illustrator out of work because for, you know, $15,000 and 6 months delay versus being able to do something in a day for a hobby project, I wouldn't have, you know, I just wouldn't have done it. You know, so there are two kinds of digital avatars we're talking about here. One is what they call digital replicas, which is replicas of the likeness or voice or both of an existing person, an existing actor, for example. The other is synthetics, where the digital avatar doesn't resemble any particular person. It's just a, you know, cute blonde guy or something, you know, generic. It's not, you know, a specific person. And in the case of digital replicas, the SAG-AFTRA agreement as of 3 years ago and continuing requires consent and compensation for use of digital replicas, particularly if the use is going to be beyond the particular project that the actor was hired for. For synthetics, as I say, there really has been training on existing, you know, video footage, and there really isn't anything with any real teeth in the union agreements as yet on synthetics. And we should say in that regard that, you know, Tilly Norwood, which is a synthetic actor, if you want to use the word actor,
0: yeah,
1: is apparently set to appear in a movie, I guess, coming out next year.
0: Do we think that Tom Cruise is going to lose his roles, assuming he makes it to the point when synthetic actors can act just as well as real ones?
1: I think that Tom Cruise is the least threatened. The most threatened initially are going to be background actors, extras, and voiceover actors.
0: All right. Well, Jonathan, I've enjoyed the chat. Thanks for going over the kind of state of things legally of AI actors appearing in film. I appreciate your time.
1: It's my

0: Pleasure. Thank you.
1: Jonathan Handel is an LA-based entertainment attorney at Feig Finkel. Just ahead, why does Hollywood keep casting the same stars? It feels like the same six are in every movie. After the break, the real math behind why fame keeps feeding on itself.
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1: Writing a dating profile. It's sort of like a movie trailer. You want to share enough to spark someone's interest, but not so much that there's nothing left to discover about you, or worse still, that you overshare. Finding that sweet spot. can make the difference in attracting the right match or getting no swipes. I think it's to the right. I haven't been on an app in a long time. So how much info should you really put in your dating profile? Let's discuss it here with social psychologist and psychology professor at the University of New Brunswick, Lucia O'Sullivan. Lucia, welcome to the show.
0: Thank you. Good to be here.
1: So there's got to be some big changes in the last 20 years to how people approach dating with technology. What are the big ones as you see it? Someone who's been studying this stuff a long time.
0: I'm actually surprised how it doesn't seem to be changing enough. There's, you know, some of the technology seems to me like, oh, we were looking at that good 15, 20 years ago. But some of the science behind it has improved. The interesting thing I always think about dating apps is, despite the science and matching and making sure that you get people who have similar values and giving, you know, spitting out this perfect kind of algorithm, it's still a matter of chemistry. And you can have like so many bells and whistles on dating site. They're all trying to distinguish each other from the mainstream, but we just haven't quite captured the perfect formula yet, in my humble opinion.
1: I agree it's chemistry. You know, when I've been with my partner, what, 12, 13? She's going to get mad if I get the number wrong. Some long a number of years over 10. And the first message I sent her on a dating app in 2013, it was a hit and a miss, swing and a miss. She didn't respond because it was so lame. And then I tried again and she gave me a shot. And now we live together. And more importantly, we own a cat together. So there is something to be said for chemistry. You can follow all the right rules and not have that chemistry. You can do it all wrong. You could create a cringy profile and still get your match.
0: That's absolutely right, of course. And you certainly need some of the basics in place. Like we definitely know that similarity trumps almost everything. Ooh, shouldn't use that word. Eclipses practically everything.
1: Got it.
0: Particularly in terms of values. So it doesn't matter if you both prefer Italian over Chinese food, but it does matter where you are, say, on the political spectrum.
1: Speaking of trumping things, we got it. Yeah.
0: There's definitely some exceptions to that rule, but we also know that dating apps sort of generate this idea that there are so many options out there. And the weird thing about us is that the more options we're given, if you picture, for instance, that diner menu as opposed to a fancy French restaurant with a prefix of four options, the more options we have, the more choices, the less happy we are. And the more we feel like, oh, I should have, you know, that sort of post-consumer, you know, flux where you're thinking, oh, I made the wrong choice. Or there are many more where that came from. We do that, unfortunately, with dating apps, this sense of, oh, there's an absolute ocean of options here. It's very overwhelming, but it also makes you less likely to sort of want to jump in on any particular, you know, option.
1: Yeah, like we just bought our first house and I'm still checking real estate listings in my neighborhood to see if we made the best possible decision. Every time I buy a TV, or not that I buy a TV often, I've done it like three times, but, you know, I'm still checking the website to see, oh, is there a cheaper model with better screen? You know, it's not good that we have this all these options thrown at our face all the time. What does it do to our brains?
0: Yeah, exactly right. I mean, we get overwhelmed with that much information. Consumer options and purchasing is a really good example, I think, because you almost feel absolutely obliged to do all the homework and go through all the reviews and see what everyone else thought. And you know, my husband and I are great at doing renovations because we sort of walk in and we go, that one. Okay. And then now this one, you know, slap it in. We're good. And just reduce the options and we're happy. No, we'd never know any different. Never know if we did the right choice or not. We couldn't care less. It's just done.
1: Let's talk about what info you should put in your dating app profile. My dating advice, and it's probably bad, you may tell me it's bad based on real research, is just be full on. Give too much information. Be your full self, your full weird self with all your quirks. You know, I would disclose to someone that I have IBS on a first date, you know, on the theory that if I scare them away, good riddance, because I am a lot. But should you put too much information in your dating profile? If you do, are you scaring away people too quickly? Or should you disclose nothing and just have one cute pic of yourself? What's the correct amount of information to disclose?
0: Well, there's some great research on this. And Gerrit Birnbaum and colleagues really nailed it, I think, because too little and you seem a little withholding, you know, you're hiding something, you know, you're not really into it. You know, I'll show up, but will I really be making the efforts? Too much.
1: Too full on. Yeah, go ahead.
0: I'm the queen of inappropriate self-disclosure myself, so I know what it's like to be that, have people sort of lean back when you've sort of just said so much. Too much makes people, throws people off a little bit, because then they feel a little obliged to sort of match you on that level. But also, it introduces this question of, what do you share as private information? Like, an intimate relationship is really about self-disclosure, and I'm going to tell you the most important things about me, my life, my history, my memories at some point. If it all comes out in the first date, and I always wonder about this when people self-disclose absolutely everything online, what is left for the people who matter?
1: I feel personally attacked right now, but please keep going.
0: And I'm the worst example of, you know, discretion and withholding. But there is this sense that if you're completely out there with everything and all information, and here I am, warts and all, it creates this neediness, this sense like, anyone, please give me a taker. Who's up for it? Rather than sort of a slightly more discriminating sense that you can project if you're deciding what they should know and when, and, you know, you are more pacing the information. I personally love someone as genuine as can be, but a dating app is a free-for-all. Like, anyone could see it. And it's not the same as, I met you, I really like you, I want you to know this weird quirk I have.
1: Yeah, I guess oversharing is sort of an armor against being close to people, because if you're just sharing your intimate things with everybody, how am I ever going to get close to you? You seem like, in a way, it's almost superficial to just share everything all the time. Am I making sense right now?
0: Yeah, you absolutely are. And I think we also need to go the other extreme, which is sometimes people think, if I don't share information, I'm somehow not being genuine, or I'm ashamed of the information, which isn't true either. But people like to be in the inner circle as well, and that feels more like being chosen than just anyone could show up and they know everything. And we, self-disclosure is actually a metric that we use one way or another to bind us, to create intimacy. I will share this important information with you because you matter to me, not just because you happen to be walking by my office and I'm shouting out the window, hey, guess what? I have IBS, you know, whatever.
1: Oh, boy. Well, I don't know that. Okay, fine. Let's not talk about me for 2 seconds. If there is a Goldilocks sort of area in disclosing things about yourself when you're on these dating apps in your profiles, or when you're just meeting people, what is it? How much should we share? What's the nugget of advice here?
0: I always feel very much a fraud here because I haven't been dating for a while and I haven't been using apps.
1: But you research this stuff.
0: I do. I'm like the ultimate dating hacker. It's like I have to know what everyone else is up to. I think it is probably best if the most important thing that we need to match on are values, some indication of where you stand in real values, not just, you know, your preferences in menu types or something. That kind of information is going to be important, but because it is the most important information about us, we have to temper that somewhat.
1: Well, Lucia O'Sullivan is a social psychologist and psychology professor at the University of New Brunswick. Lucia, I've enjoyed the chat. I appreciate you coming back to the show.
0: I've loved it. Thank you.
1: Coming up after the break, with recent wildfires and evacuations, who goes back for the animals? How do you catch, treat, and move a terrified pet through smoke and chaos? In a few moments' time, we'll talk to a veterinarian who recently returned from doing that.
2: 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Follow us at lastshow.pizza on all platforms. 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
1: What happens when AI, artificial intelligence, confidently gives you an answer to everything? Even when it's wrong, not completely right. And you do that every day. You ask AI questions, it gives you confident answers. Well, a new study suggests this technology might not just mislead you, it may make you confidently forget how to say, I don't know. Let's dig into it here with someone who worked on the research. His name is Valerio Capraro. He's a psychology professor at the University of Milan, Bicocca. Valerio, welcome to the show.
32: Hi, David, and hi, everyone. Thank you for having me.
1: So before we get into what AI can do to our brains and make us forget how to say, I don't know, let's talk about the importance of saying, I don't know. Because I have a background in science, and I feel like one of the most important things when you're learning is admitting you don't know something and then being curious about figuring it out rather than just pretending. Am I right in my assessment of the importance of I don't know?
32: Yeah, exactly. I think that there are multiple reasons why to recognize the limits of one's own knowledge is important, because it allows to suspend judgment under uncertainty, maybe even more important when stakes are high. Or as you said, to say, I don't know, is the very first step to obtain, to reach new knowledge. So it's the basic component for science, for the development of science. So when you don't know something, when you recognize you don't know something and you are curious to know that something, then you are driven to new knowledge.
1: But the problem is, like, suppose somebody asked me, how many craters are there on the surface of the planet Mars? My answer would immediately be, I don't know. But we have a tool in our pocket, you know, like ChatGPT or Gemini AI, basically, where we can say, oh, how many craters are on Mars? It gives us the answer. We then answer our friend. We can kind of get into this superficial habit of feeling like we know everything. What made you want to investigate the impact of that on us, the impact of AI on our willingness to say, I don't know?
32: Yeah, exactly. So on the one hand, to say I don't know is a very important human capability. On the other hand, AI is notoriously reluctant to say I don't know. It has an answer to virtually every question. So we wondered what happens to this important human capability when interacting with a system that doesn't have that capability. So we designed a series of studies. So in a prototypical study, there were two groups. One group of people was asked to answer some difficult questions about movies, so small details in movies, like the car that Monica drives in Like a Cat in the Highway. So Like a Cat in the Highway is an Italian movie, and virtually all LLMs, even the state-of-art LLMs like ChatGPT, Gemini, and Grok, and Claude, they hallucinate on this question. So one group of people was asked this question together with other five questions without AI advice, without access to AI, while the other group of people was asked the same questions but with access to AI advice. And what happened is that the capacity, the willingness to say, I don't know, literally collapsed. So in the baseline, without AI advice, about half of the people, 44% of the people responded, I don't know. In the group, in the condition with AI advice, only 3% of people responded, I don't know. So it literally collapsed.
1: Oh, no. I wonder if this is a sort of borrowed confidence. And let me frame this in a way that I think people will understand. Like, let's say 80, 60, 50 years ago, I don't know when the calculator was invented, but if you asked my father when he was a young man how to do a square root, you know, how to get the square root of 5,000, he would just say, I don't know. But me, as a math student, I had access to a calculator. I would feel like it's something that I know, even though I don't. I'm sort of borrowing confidence from the calculator, if you will. From that example, the same is true, could be true, for AI. And the problem with that is AI can answer anything. AI can answer any question you give it confidently. It might not always be right, but it could at least have the appearance of being right. So what are the risks here? Are we a risk of being know-it-alls, Valerio? Like, am I a risk of being someone who just never admits I'm wrong?
32: Yeah, okay, let me stress one thing that I didn't say before about accuracy, about being right. So we designed these questions because LLMs were typically wrong. So what happened is that people in the baseline without no advice were correct about 27% of the times in the responses. While when having access to AI, people were correct only 9% of the times. So what happened is not only that the willingness to say I don't know collapsed, but there was some would-be correct people saw an answer from AI that was different from their initial correct belief. And since they trusted the AI more than themselves, they overrode their correct answer and provided a wrong answer. And let me tell more. So you mentioned confidence. That's right. We measured confidence. So we asked people how confident they were in their answers. In the baseline, they were confident about 30%. When given access to AI, it was 76%, more than twice as much. So they were incorrect three times as much, and at the same time, they were confident more than twice as much.
1: I would argue, and this is just my opinion, people who are know-it-alls, people who never admit they're wrong and think they know everything, they're kind of the worst kind of people. But there's even a worse still kind of person, which is an incorrect know-it-all. Someone who thinks they know everything, and then they get everything wrong. And this is what AI can do to us. I'm a little worried. What do you recommend people do? How do you recommend they interact with AI differently based on your study?
32: Yeah. So in a different paper, not in this one, with my collaborator, Walter Quattrociocchi and Matthias Perk, we propose epistemic literacy as the single skill that we believe is going to be very important to teach in the forthcoming years, especially to children, because we are now adults. Most of us have learned to apply some basic critical skills. Maybe not all of us, but at least some of us. But for children that are basically are born and are growing up with access to AI, that's I'm very worried for children, actually.
1: What do you mean by epistemic literacy? Just understanding how to think, understanding that we don't know things and being curious when we don't know things, rather than just assuming we have a tool that can answer it for us all the time and thinking that tool's an extension of us?
32: Yeah, so we define epistemic literacy as the collection of skills that allow a person to recognize when a new piece of information actually inform new knowledge. So it mainly represents the step from information to knowledge. So it contains several factors. So for example, it contains the capacity to understand when a new piece of knowledge has to be verified. It also includes some basic understanding of how AI works. So the fact that there is a serious risk of hallucinations, and it is built for providing very plausible answers, and one has to avoid the risk of replacing plausibility with veridicity with plausibility and others.
1: Well, my major takeaway from this study is I'm going to start saying I don't know things, even when I feel the urge to say I do know them, if I am going to use AI to get my answer. Well, Valerio, I've enjoyed this conversation. Thanks for being on the show.
32: Thank you. I enjoyed it a lot as well.
1: Valerio Capraro is a psychology professor at the University of Milan Bicocca. Just ahead, why do people choose their friends? Did you choose yours because they're very similar to you? Or did you just kind of decide they're similar to you when they're not? Why do I say this? There's a new study that suggests similarity may have little to do with how happy you are with your friends. So what actually makes us click? We'll explore that in a few moments' time on the other side of the break.
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1: Does your best friend have the exact same personality traits as you? Well, a new study suggests we pretty much imagine our friends as more like us than they really are. And that similarity might not be what keeps us happy in our relationships. So, are your best friends the same as you personality-wise? Let's jump into it here with someone who's done research in this area. Her name is Dr. Haewon Young, and she's an incoming psychology researcher at Northwestern University. Haewon, welcome to the show.
11: Hi, David. Thanks so much for having me again.
1: So let's talk about your research. Like, I think people assume that their friendships with other people are based on them being exactly like the other person. And anecdotally, we see it portrayed in television. I just saw this weird movie called The Heathers, where there's three girls in high school named Heather, and they're exactly the same. Kind of a tangent. But is that assumption correct? Does your research kind of challenge the idea that we're the same as our close friends?
11: Right. So like this part of this study was kind of coming from this like very long-standing and interesting debate in close relationship literature that people seek out like similar others to affiliate with or like bond with. And this absolutely is not exception in friendship. Also, I think from theoretical background, but also from like lay people's belief, right? So we really like wanted to test this like assumption in terms of friends' personality with some more rigor by using this round robin designed friends group data where like four friends get onto this Zoom and then rate on each other and also on themselves. And also stepping further, we wanted to test this question, then does this personality similarity associate with how satisfied they are in their friendship? So empirical findings on such link between similarity and then their well-being in such relationship have been pretty inconsistent. So we also wanted to test this.
1: So it's not just testing whether you're the same as your friends. It's when and if you're the same, how happy you are with those friends. That's like another thread to it as well.
11: Right.
1: And so before we go any further, is there much of a difference between actually being the same as your friends or just feeling like you're the same as your friends?
11: That's a great point, because when you talk similarity in research, there can be two different types of similarity. One is the one that you were just saying, which is like actual similarity, which is basically like comparing how you report, for example, how report you're extroverted, comparing that with how your friends say they are extroverted. So it is kind of comparing self-report with self-report, which we call actual similarity. But at the same time, there can be this perceived similarity, which was kind of the latter part that you are saying, which you're kind of imagining that your friend is similar to you. So kind of assume you're similar to your friend, which in scientific way is comparing your self-report to your perception of your friend's personality. So those can be different. And our findings show that although we could find similarity in both terms, actual and perceived similarity, we could find both of them. Perceived similarity was way bigger in effect size than the former. So meaning that we perceive our friends to be more similar than we actually are.
1: I mean, it makes sense. We're bonded with these people. We spend a lot of time with these people. We like these people. We just kind of assume they're the same as us.
11: Right.
1: But I guess it's cool to know that maybe they're not. Now, is someone's close friends, like how much are they similar to the average person, would you say?
11: That's a good question. And I mean, we were basically looking at friends group. So I hope we could actually have some friends group, but also like strangers group. But all our late data were coming from four friends who are at least having some bonding to each other. So yeah, just to talk a little bit more about our data, because it was pretty much like a very unique data. It's because in most of close relationship research, many people use either like individual report of themselves or their friends, or some like dyadic data where you and only your friend is in the data. But we also wanted to have this kind of group context in here, because, you know, when you're actually having like your friendship in your life, it is not like you and that person, but also you and that person among this within this like friends group. Right. So we kind of wanted to take into account of that. So that way we collected this like four friends in one group and they're rating each other, which is so-called like round robin design data.
1: Got it. Okay. In what ways were, in the data at least, were friends similar, dissimilar? Were there traits where they were in fact shared with our friends? Any special ones?
11: Yeah. So in fact, so in terms of perceived similarity, we found similarity in all big five personality traits. For any of you who are less familiar with big five traits, that were kind of five traits you say for personality, you can be high and low in all of the traits. One is extroversion, how much you're kind of extroverted, I would say. agreeableness, how much you want to affiliate and be nice to people. Openness, it is how much you're open to experiencing like new things. Neuroticism, how much it is also termed as emotional instability. So how much you're triggered easily by negative stimuli. Last thing is conscientiousness, how much you're, you know, like diligent and responsive to stuff. But anyway, going back to your question, looking at actual similarity and also perceived similarity, we found similarity highest for openness, meaning that friends were most similar in terms of how they are open to general experiences.
1: Interesting. So they're either similar in the sense that they're extremely open or similar in the sense that they're not that open at all.
11: Yeah.
1: Like that's commonly shared.
11: Yeah.
1: What about extroversion? Can an extrovert and an introvert have a close friendship? And I wonder, does the extrovert think the introvert is extroverted? And does the introvert think the extrovert is introverted in the sense that they think their friends are the same as them? They're not. And in fact, there's a mismatch there.
11: Yeah, that's such a great question, because extroversion was the only trait among the big five that we could not really find significant actual similarity, meaning that friends were not necessarily actually similar in terms of extroversion. So to answer your question, yes, it was actually true that we had some friends group where extroverts were not necessarily friends with extroverted people, but with introverted people. So I think extroversion is kind of a very unique trait where friends are not necessarily being together because they are similarly introverted or extroverted. And I was kind of thinking, and this is like pure like interpretation, is that perhaps it's likely that extroverted people like to just affiliate with anyone. So they can adopt like introverted people. So that means that introverts does not necessarily have introverted friends, but they could absolutely have very extroverted friends in their group.
1: I'm extroverted. I don't know if you can tell by the fact that I have a radio show, but I have introverted friends and I only really notice it when we're in a group setting, when I'm just hanging out with them, like you and I are hanging out right now.
11: Uh-huh.
1: I don't notice it. But then if I'm around 10 other people, I'm like, why are you so quiet? And so I don't think it has a bearing, at least for me.
11: Mm-hmm.
1: But yeah, what predicts satisfaction in a close friendship in terms of personality traits? Is it them aligning or not aligning, or does it not matter?
11: Yeah. So that actually is touching our second question, which was asking, okay, so does like friends' personality similarity predict their satisfaction in their friendship? The answer was no, meaning that them being similar does not necessarily mean that they are having a happy friendship. But we could find some significant actor and partner effect, meaning that simply you having those so-called like desirable personality traits, meaning if you're extroverted, if you're agreeable, then you likely also feel that you're in a happy relationship. And also, it was interesting that if you are perceiving your friend to be having those kind of so-called desirable personality, or them also kind of reporting those personality, was at least associated with you being happier in your relationship. So it is more of them rather than the match, I would say.
1: Hey, Juan, thank you for being here and sharing details of your study. This was interesting, and I won't feel so bad that my best friend is totally different than me. Sometimes I'm annoyed. I'm like, why aren't you more extroverted, or why are you so different than me? But I guess this research shows that people who are very different can be great friends and get a lot of satisfaction from those relationships.
11: Yeah, absolutely. Yeah, I'm so glad that I could share my research.
1: Well, thanks for being on the show.
11: Yeah, of course.
1: Dr. Haewon Young is an incoming psychology researcher at Northwestern University. Up next, conspiracy theories can be wild, but behind every belief is an individual person. And conspiratorial thinking can impact individuals' lives badly. More on that next.
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18: From the National Newsroom of the Canadian Press, I'm Karen Rebo. Thousands of residents remained out of their homes this morning after fleeing wildfires around southern BC's Okanagan Lake over a long weekend in BC. The Salvation Army in Vernon has become a gathering place for the displaced as they figure out what's next. Charity spokesman Ron Cartmell says since it opened Friday to offer emergency support services, local businesses have stopped by to donate pallets of bottled water, hamburgers, coffee, anything to ease the trauma of the fire evacuees. The Canadian Union of Public Employees says flight attendants have 30 days to ratify the tentative agreement they reached early yesterday with WestJet. The deal ended a one-day strike and lockout that grounded the Calgary-based airline over the busy summer travel weekend. The union will present details to the 4,400 flight attendants in the coming days, which it says includes pay increases and expands on current systems that will recognize and compensate unpaid groundwork. WestJet resumed some flights yesterday. It hasn't said how long it might take to return to its full operations. There was a mid-air collision yesterday between two flight school planes in the sky near the city of Chilliwack, BC. Gary Atkins with the Chilliwack Airport says one aircraft carrying two occupants landed safely at the airport, but the second plane went down in the waters of a quarry lagoon. One person was reported to be on board that plane. BC Emergency Health Services says five ambulances were dispatched to an area northwest of the airport, but no patients were taken to hospital. 6 years after the COVID-19 pandemic changed the workday for many people, parliamentarians are divided over whether its own hybrid rules should remain in place for voting and attending committee meetings from home. More from Canadian Press reporter Lisa Laporte.
26: Conservative MP Michael Chong told the House of Commons in February he thinks Canada should end hybrid parliament, arguing it's the only national legislature amongst Western liberal democracies to remain in hybrid mode. Liberal MP Corey Hogan replied to say as a father of three young children, he's appreciated the flexibility that hybrid sittings have allowed on the unique occasions when it was necessary.
18: And Canadian astronaut Joshua Kutrick is preparing for a mission in space. He'll be one of four members assigned to NASA's SpaceX Crew 13 mission, set to spend 6 months at the International Space Station. Kutrick grew up on a cattle farm in eastern Alberta and says he's dreamed of doing this his whole life.
27: Been training for this mission for years, so a lot of excitement there to just go and do it, but also a lot of pride, a sense of being proud to be doing this job, not just as me, but to be doing it for Canada, to be doing it with this flag on my shoulder.
18: The SpaceX Dragon spacecraft with the crew is expected to take off from the Kennedy Space Center in Florida September 12th. This is the Canadian Press. In sports, with MLB's trade deadline in the rearview mirror now, the Toronto Blue Jays are now focused on reeling in a wild card playoff spot. Right-hander Trey Savage will be on the mound tonight as the visiting Jays aim to win a second straight game over the AL West leading Houston Astros. The Jays got a 3-1 win over the Houston Astros last night. And one of those Astros team members was the newly traded Dalton Varsho. In the WNBA, the 10-19 Toronto Tempo will be aiming to snap a six-game WNBA losing streak tonight when they play the Golden State Valkyries in San Francisco. And action continues today at the National Bank Open Tennis Tournament in Toronto and in Montreal. Canadian men expected to play in Montreal include Denis Shapovalov, Duncan Chan, and Liam Draxel. Canada's Catherine Sabaf is expected to play in Toronto, while Leila Fernandez of Laval is scheduled to play tomorrow. From the Canadian Press, I'm Karen Ribeau.
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2: We spend a lot of time talking about major conspiracy theories, like JFK's assassination, QAnon, odd beliefs about vaccines. But behind all these sweeping views that we have about these things, there are individual people that believe them. And conspiratorial thinking can impact people's lives, often badly. And then bad life circumstances can cause more conspiratorial thinking. This sort of doom spiral and the individuals behind believing conspiracy theories, that's what we're going to discuss here with Nathan Radke, a professor of conspiracy studies. How apt, at Humber Polytechnic. 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Nathan Radke, welcome into the show.
7: Hey, always happy to be on.
2: All right, how was that introduction? Did I nail it?
7: That was one of your top five introductions.
2: It was in my top 300 introductions of introducing you. Easily. How you been doing? You went for a sail into the Lake Ontario Vortex, which is Lake Ontario's Bermuda Triangle, and you nearly perished.
7: Yeah, unlike the actual Bermuda Triangle, which isn't really any more dangerous than any other part of the ocean, the Lake Ontario Vortex completely lives up to its name. And we were almost all lost at sea and drowned. That is a story for another time. But certainly, I got some good stuff for an upcoming documentary, at least.
2: So you were lost at lake, I think, is the correct pronunciation on that.
7: It will say inland sea.
2: Okay. Lost at inland sea. Inland or inland? Oh, boy. Now inland? My brain's not working. Nathan, let's set this topic up a little bit. Why do people, and when we say people, I mean like person, an individual, maybe it's your uncle, but he isn't the abstract crazy uncle. Your uncle's your friend in this example, someone you love and care about. How do people get drawn into these things, believing these things?
7: Well, I'm sure this is something that almost all of the listeners have some kind of experience with. And here's an analogy that I've used before. I think it's very useful. Our skepticism, our ability to kind of filter through different ideas and beliefs, it's like our brain's immune system. It identifies and rejects harmful and inaccurate ideas and theories before they take hold and become part of our worldview. In the same way that our immune system, you know, it detects pathogens like bacteria and viruses and generates defenses against them. But even though our immune systems are amazing, our biological ones, they can go wrong. Sometimes they underreact to a threat, and then it circulates through our bodies until it's late to stop and we get an infection. But they also overreact sometimes to non-existent threats. A bit of pollen, a bit of dust, it gets in our nostril, and our immune system thinks there's something terrible happening, closes up our sinuses, floods our the whole area with mucus in a gross and unnecessary defense mechanism. And sometimes an allergic reaction can actually threaten our lives. A bit of peanut gets into our mouth, and our bodies think, oh, this is a serious attack, and it closes up our throats to protect us. Those mechanisms that are trying to protect us from pathogens can hurt us. In the same way, our skepticism, our mental immune system, can overreact and detect threats where there's none, and that moves us from skepticism into paranoia.
2: Interesting. And our immune system is great for us, mostly. It keeps us alive, and occasionally it overreacts and keeps us, well, without medical intervention, it keeps us dead. Skepticism is exactly the same thing. like being skeptical of claims, people trying to get you to believe things that aren't true, great. Being skeptical of everything all the time, even valid information, can really have a negative impact on you.
7: Yeah, exactly. That's the difference between skepticism, which it keeps us open-minded. We're still willing to listen to other evidence. We're still able to be convinced of things. And when that tips into paranoia, we close off. It's like the difference between, like, our skepticism is sort of like a friendly person beside us, whispering in our ear, little helpful advice. Whereas paranoia is like somebody screaming in our faces, and it makes it impossible.

0: And because we're so social, what happens in the greater social world affects us on the individual level. And something like lockdown, we're not going to get into, you know, if it was effective or if it was necessary. That isn't even really the point for this. The point is that it put everybody into a real state of isolation. And the thing that we thought was the medicine for that isolation, which were things like social media, because we couldn't interact with live people. We started interacting with screens to an absurd degree. That thing that we were treating as medicine turned out to be part of the poison.
1: Absolutely. I remember like Zoom hangouts. I was really into stand-up comedy when the pandemic started, and I did one Zoom stand-up show where I was a comic and I performed in front of an audience, if you can call it that. I never did stand-up again. That's not true. I've done it a few times, but I quit my hobby. You know, I remember that time. So that happened, and then we come out of it, and then we get rough economic circumstances. Like, it feels like it hasn't ended in some sense, like just the rough environment that makes it the perfect storm for people to believe in these things. Social isolation, economic downturn.
0: Yep, absolutely. And there's so many feedback loops, this situation where one thing causes something and then that second thing causes the first thing and the first thing causes the second thing and they reinforce each other. And this is one of the things that drove us from healthy skepticism into paranoia, both at the individual level and at the societal level. Like, society is kind of a giant organism. We're individual organisms, but we're also part of this larger organism. And that paranoia, it can injure us in all sorts of ways. It isolates us from friends and family. It can drive us into the arms of what Hofstadter, a philosopher of conspiracy theories in the 1960s, called the paranoid spokesman. This person who benefits from sowing conspiracism and distrust, either by gaining clout in the modern information ecosystem or sowing some kind of nonsense, sowing colloidal silver or some sort of device that protects you from alien rays or anything like that. And it can physically harm us as well. If we start doubting mainstream medical recommendations, we start using potentially dangerous alternative treatments. And a lot of people say, oh, I don't trust Big Pharma. It's a big business. The alternative medicine industry is a much, much larger business than Big Pharma is. $6 trillion a year to $1 trillion American dollars.
1: Are you just talking about like supplements or powders or things
0: supplements
1: that are either
0: kind of
1: work
0: and
1: or don't work? Or at best, they don't work or kind of work. At worst, they harm you.
0: Yeah, no, exactly. And so we were in a situation where, understandably, people were quite suspicious of some of these big sweeping changes that were happening in society and weren't feeling a ton of trust in institutions. 100% understandable. But that lack of trust in institutions, unfortunately, drove a lot of us into the arms of manipulators and cynical manipulators at that. People who don't even necessarily believe the conspiracy theories that they're spouting, but they're just doing it because they know that it causes engagement, it causes them to gain more clout, causes them to gain more followers, causes them to gain more power. And this comes at damage to individual people. And that's the thing that I find kind of despicable, is this sort of cynical abuse of people's genuine fears in order to drive them into paranoia.
1: And honestly, understanding how it all works, it makes it much harder to judge someone who has fringe beliefs and be cruel to them, because it all starts with just this skepticism muscle being overactive, and then couple that with bad life circumstances. Nathan, when we come back from the break, we're going to do something kind of interesting. You are someone who studies conspiracy theories intimately. You've infiltrated, like, what, sovereign citizen groups, QAnon, and
0: yep.
1: You've done so through having a contact.
0: Yeah, I mean, there was a guy who helped me sort of get into this world. It's a world that, like, it's super important to understand at an individual level, and so this was somebody who helped me get into it and see it with my own eyes.
1: And we'll tell his story and Nathan's story, relationship with him, after the break.
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1: We spend a bunch of time analyzing conspiracy theories on this show. Things like JFK's assassination or the Bermuda Triangle or things like this. But behind the beliefs of these things are individual people. And we're here to talk about the story of one that I find quite compelling. I'm here with Nathan Radke, a professor of conspiracy studies at Humber Polytechnic. Order his book. It's called Uncover Up, How to Think Clearly in an Age of Conspiracy. It's available for order right now, wherever books are sold. Nathan, welcome back to the show.
2: Hey, always happy to be on.
1: You, before the break, really walked me through this negative feedback loop of when someone's skepticism muscle, if you will, the thing that we use to evaluate claims and understand whether they're true or not, or likely to be true, when it's overactive, and you couple that with negative life circumstances, they're likely to believe in conspiracy theories. Believing in those conspiracy theories can make your life circumstances worse. For example, maybe your family disowns you. Okay, or your friends stop talking to you, or you get fired from your job. When your life circumstances get even worse, then you're likely to believe in conspiracy theories more. It's a horrible feedback loop. And I feel like the takeaway from talking with you, Nathan, is be kind to people who have fringe beliefs, because it's very easy to make fun of them, you know?
2: Well, I'm often asked, what kind of person believes ridiculous conspiracy theories? And I say, people do.
1: Yeah.
2: Any of us could. It's the same question. If somebody says, what's the sort of person who is more susceptible to join a cult? And the answer is all of us.
1: The central thesis or the main takeaway from any cult documentary is it could happen to you. And you're sitting there watching, and you're watching people like you or people that aren't so crazy to begin with who fall into a cult. You watch it. The creators of the documentary are like, hey, we're trying to show you that anyone can fall into this cult. And yet you're sitting there being like, it could never happen to me.
2: Yeah, but it absolutely can. And it's happened to people that we love and people that we care about. And sometimes it happens to us.
1: Let's talk about this contact that you had as someone who studies conspiracy theories. Tell me about him.
2: Right. I'm going to call him Alan. And I met Alan through a mutual friend. I remember her telling me, you need to meet this guy. She knows that I'm a professor of conspiracy theory. She thought that I would benefit from talking to Alan and that Alan would maybe benefit from talking to me. And so I met him. Turned out he had an impressive collection of conspiracy beliefs. He was a little bit hesitant to talk to me at first, but we went out for a lot of burgers and we spent a lot of time together and we started to gain each other's trust. And at first it seemed like he disbelieved every conspiracy theory that came by. Flat Earth, fluoride in the water, the Canadian government was going to seize my condo, obscure conspiracies about the 1893 Chicago World's Fair, like everything, anything. But after a few years, I started to notice some patterns in his beliefs. And as I learned more about him, those beliefs started to make more sense to me. Because when he was just a teenager, he suffered a stroke. Not his fault, just a thing that could happen to anybody at any moment. And that meant for most of his life, he was forced to navigate various government agencies and nonprofit organizations for his treatments and his income and his social work, disability insurance, hospitals, clinic. All of those places would have been filled with people doing the best job they could under the circumstances, but those circumstances become very difficult, all of them operating under limited budgets and decreasing resources. And it makes sense then that Alan's conspiracies mostly fell into three categories. One, any theory that said that there were sinister forces keeping the average person down for evil reasons. I remember once walking along Lakeshore Boulevard and he told me about how you can recognize when a shape-shifting lizard is nearby.
1: Oh.
2: Because that was one of the ones he believed. And it seems ridiculous until you start thinking about like how difficult life is sometimes for people and how crooked things seem and how it feels like humans often treat each other in an inhuman way. And when you're a decent person, as Alan was, that seems so unthinkable. He wouldn't treat people like that. So how could any person treat people poorly? The only answer must be there's some kind of evil demonic force that's actually behind all of this.
1: I'm actually with your friend up until the demonic force thing. You know, like the chain of reasoning to be like, how could this happen to me? How can this awful stuff happen in the world? I'm skeptical of it. I'm like with you all the way up there. So it really is relatable how someone like that can believe in wild things.
2: Yeah. And if you look at something like shape-shifting lizards as a metaphor, it's useful. Oh, look at these shape-shifting lizards. They don't care about us. They're just interested in profits. As a metaphor, it's fine. But when you take it literal, of course, it's a problem. Another pattern that I saw is any theory that promised that there was some way to access hidden riches, if you just knew the secret rituals and passwords. And he was deeply into the freeman on the land movement, the sovereign citizen movement. And if you're unfamiliar with those ideas, it's this idea that if you just know the secret words, you can unlock these sort of secret riches that the government is then forced to give to you.
1: Yeah, I mean, like, diplomats can sort of, like, travel wherever they want and not get tickets and not have to deal with customs and police. And there are secret kind of, like, things that exist. Maybe not secret, but, like, the CIA will sneak into the country with fake passports. I don't know, you know.
2: Yeah, exactly.
1: I just mean there's, like, parallel kind of, like, inaccessible parts of the world. Like, how rich people just fly private jets everywhere. They don't have to go through the security at the airport. I understand
2: exactly.
1: It. I understand that why you think it's there when you look at the world.
2: Totally understandable. And the third one, any theory that promised that a moment was coming in which evil was going to get burned away.
1: The reckoning.
2: Exactly. Precisely. And then the good would live in prosperity and peace forever afterwards. Either from a secular level, like there's some kind of shakeup in the economic system, or in the spiritual level where there's, you know, the apocalypse or something. Every day he was hoping that this is the day the world ends, because the world as he knew it just seemed crooked and unfair and difficult and harsh.
1: He's not wrong.
2: I know, that's the important thing about this. Like, all of these, as ridiculous as some of these beliefs are when you hear about them, when you put them into the context of suffering and trauma, all of a sudden they make a lot more sense.
1: Yeah, like, the way you get there, it's just like you're taking the... I'm along with you. Like, I'm not a huge fan of most governments. I'm not a huge fan of the way we treat each other. I'm not a huge fan of the massive wealth gap. And I'm not a huge fan of... As I live in the U.S., like, people don't have access to healthcare. Like, I'm with you on the system is broken. I'm riding the train with you. I just get off one stop before it's lizard people. There's going to be a reckoning, you know, a new world order, whatever it is, you know.
2: Yeah. And no, so, exactly. And the other danger is that's the tip over into paranoia. And that's where, ironically, your fear of being manipulated makes it much easier for somebody to manipulate you. And people can then take advantage of somebody in that state, which, again, could happen to any of us. A vulnerable person can be taken advantage of by somebody who then provides a scapegoat. And we've seen historically where this goes. There have been, well, I don't think there's been any genocide that's ever been committed that didn't have at its heart a false conspiracy theory with a scapegoat provided as a villain in that false conspiracy narrative. And this is why we have such a responsibility to recognize when somebody is trying to do that, to make it harder to manipulate us, to make it harder to have people convince us to commit atrocities.
1: How do we do it, though, as individuals? Like, you know, the impossible weight of major governments, the impossible weight of law enforcement and militaries. Like, what do we do as individuals?
2: And the impossible weight of history as well.
1: Yeah.
2: Because what happened with Alan is, of course, then COVID hit and lockdown. And I saw what happened to him as an already vulnerable person who was already spending his days trying to navigate through these labyrinths of bureaucratic structures. That lockdown was so damaging and difficult. And so he found more and more solace in the idea that, don't worry, everything's going to get better. In particular, he became obsessed with the idea of the med bed, that the elites had this technology that would be able to cure all diseases and heal all injuries. And these influencers, these scammers, they would constantly be selling them through social media this idea next week, next month, in a couple days.
1: You'll get access to the med bed. It'll cure everything that's wrong with you.
2: Yep.
1: What?
2: And that made me furious, and it made me even more furious when, a couple months ago, tragically, he was hit by a truck. I went to visit him in the hospital, and he was lying in a hospital bed. And I just watched him lying there. He would die a couple days after that. And I just thought about all of the time, all of the people that, in order for clout, had tried to sell him this idea of the med bed, and now he was dying in a hospital bed, surrounded by nurses doing the best job they could. And I was just filled with a kind of seething rage at those opportunistic manipulators.
1: Nathan, thanks for sharing the story about your friend.
2: Well, I really appreciate you giving me the time to talk about it.
1: Nathan Radke is a professor of conspiracy studies at Humber Polytechnic. As a kid, one man suffered police raids, family violence, and dropping out of high school. And then later in life, moved to engineering, bomb disposal, and medical school. After the break, how one man escaped an extraordinary childhood and then became the doctor nobody could have predicted.
0: Want to see the faces behind the voices? 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This is The Last Show with David Cooper.
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7: Heads up, people. 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Now, whether it's air conditioning to keep you cool through the dog days of summer or a steady and consistent warmth to keep you toasty all winter, we have a Mitsubishi heat pump system for your home that is unstoppable on the hottest and coldest days of the year. 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
8: We work hard to strike the right amount of intelligence and ignorance. 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
9: From having the police handcuff him during a drug raid involving his mom, to watching his grandfather shoot his father, to dropping out of high school. What could anyone expect from someone that was subjected to so much trauma? Well, you're about to find out from our next guest, Dr. Zach Mead, an anesthesiologist with an interesting story. I'm excited to jump in with him. Zach, welcome to the program.
10: Hey, thanks for having me. Glad to be here.
9: So your childhood was rough, as I think anyone would describe, and yet you're sitting here like a medical professional. Walk me through your beginnings.
10: It was pretty crazy. You know, I honestly, though, didn't know I had a rough upbringing when I was a kid, because you don't know what you don't know. And when you're born into something like that, like the cycle of violence, addiction and stuff, you think that's normal. And it wasn't really until I hit late middle school, early high school that I was like, oh, this is not normal.
9: It's not normal to have like a police raid while you're a kid and you'd be handcuffed by the police.
10: Yeah, apparently that's atypical. So in a lot of ways, that was a blessing, like growing up thinking that you were normal when you weren't. But it was a lot of... Man, I don't know how I got out of it. Luck, faith, hard work, learning what not to do.
9: What were some of the most chaotic things in your story growing up? The stuff that really makes, you know, the average person go, whoa, who am I talking to right now?
10: You know, there were periods of time, you know, I was in and out of foster care. We didn't always know where our next meal was coming from. And this whole time, I think the hardest part, which I don't talk about much, is just when your parents are addicted to substances, and sometimes it feels like they care more about those than you, it's isolating. Even if you have siblings or friends or whatever, you feel isolated, you know?
9: Yeah. Yeah. I mean, I'm 7 years sober from alcohol, but I think like my girlfriend, when she was living with me when I was still drinking, and my friends, I think I was the one who made them feel that way.
10: Yeah.
9: So I can relate from the kind of problematic angle. What were some of the events growing up that sort of informed where you're at now?
10: Well, when my parents split, as you alluded to, it was probably one of the worst ones. My dad, very violent man. We were living with my grandparents trying to get away, shelter from him. And he found where we were and he was threatening my mother. He had an object in his hand and he was coming up to the back door. And my grandfather grabbed his hunting rifle and, you know, told him to get back. He wouldn't. And so my grandfather shot my dad. My dad did survive. And my dad went to the hospital and then went to prison for several years, which was in a lot of ways a good thing. Well, good that he survived, right? I later developed a relationship with my dad. He did recently pass. Rest in peace. But we were able years later to develop a relationship. But that was pretty, informing.
9: How are you able to talk about this stuff so candidly?
10: That's another thing. When you grow up with all this trauma, you quickly learn how to compartmentalize, because if you just let the trauma control your life, then your life wouldn't work very well. And my wife kind of says similar things when like crazy things happen. I just like move on. And that actually helps in the hospital, because when your patients, you know, die on you, the next patient doesn't get to go home. They're still there needing treatment. So this actually has helped me a lot in my profession.
9: There's a word for this, I think, in psychology called sublimation. It's like you take something that was rough from your childhood or something that was difficult, and then you turn it into a behavior as an adult that's like adaptive or that really serves you well. You know, maybe the violent kid who's the bully grows up and becomes a boxer. He's no longer violent in his personal life, but that like urge serves him well in his sport life. Or maybe, you know, you're the kid who's obsessed with death rather than, you know, hurting neighborhood cats, grows up and becomes a cancer doctor. That ability for you to compartmentalize really serves you well when treating patients, because whatever awful thing happens with patient A, you don't bring that to patient B. Is that kind of what you're saying here?
10: Yeah, that's a really great way to put it, actually.
9: Okay, so I have a picture of what things look like at a very young age. Let's fast forward you to high school. Do you drop out of school at that time?
10: That's what everyone thought. That's actually, I almost dropped out of high school. My freshman year, I had eighth grade year, foster care. I enter high school. I get out of foster care. My mom got out of rehab. She did what she needed to do to get me back. So I was living with my mom. Freshman year was just wild. I was making all the same bad decisions my parents made. And then the summer going into my sophomore year, the first several weeks of school, I simply did not go to school. My mother did not re-enroll me into school. I did not attend. I just stayed home and did whatever I wanted for several weeks. And then I just had this epiphany one day. I'm like, this is boring. I want to go live with my grandparents in Indiana, because why not? Because who doesn't want to leave the beautiful white beaches of Florida? And so I moved to Indiana. And that saved me from dropping out of school, because had I stayed there in Florida with my mom, I would have never have enrolled into school. I would have been a dropout in freshman year, you know.
9: What sparked that drive to like kind of correct the path? Was it like, in a way, was that for you rebelling? Like most kids rebel by wanting to drop out, getting into trouble. But trouble and kind of dropout vibes is what you observed.
10: Yeah, I think that was a little bit of divine intervention, probably. I mean, that's the only thing. Selfishly, it might have been me wanting to just try and do something different, because I don't know, I wanted to mix things up. But I'm glad it happened. And funny enough, though, when I literally told my mom that 24 hours later, I was on a Greyhound bus with two bags. And on that Greyhound bus, I met these people who had just gotten out of basic training. They were in the Army, fresh shaved heads. And I had, by the way, for the audience, picture this. I had piercings, two lip rings. I had long hair. It was different colors. So I was just like wild. And these guys look at me and they go, dude, we were just like you a few months ago. We had long hair. We just finished high school. We were living our best. And we were like, let's join the Army. It'll be awesome. And they're like, it sucks. Don't join the Army. Don't do it. And I'm like, right on, dudes. I'll never join the Army. Say less. So I get to Indiana. Fast forward a few years later, I walk into a recruiter's office and I join the Army.
9: Yeah. You wanted the structure. What you did, though, you became a bomb technician?
10: Yeah. You know, isn't that normal? Bomb squad technician?
9: I mean, I'm starting to see this picture of like, okay, you grew up around chaos. You're comfortable in chaos because it's what you know. Why don't we turn chaos into a helpful career? What is more chaotic than being around bombs? I can't think of a thing.
10: So I actually was like, I became very, you know, spiritual. I became a Christian. I was like, how can I, you know, make my career my intertwine it with my faith? So I'm like, let's join the military and let's be a chaplain or something. And they're like, well, you got to have a master's degree in theology. Did not have that. So I'm like, what else can I do? And they're like, well, you can be a bomb squad tech. And I'm like, I guess I could save lives physically and then I could still go to church. So this works. This checks the boxes.
9: Okay. What was it like being a bomb? What was that career like?
10: I want to say explosive, but it wasn't, because that means I did my job bad.
9: You've rehearsed that joke in front of a mirror a bunch of times, haven't you? Yeah, I would too. I would too. Fast forward all of that to now, and it's what I want to talk about with you after the break. None of what we're saying is your story right now. You're an anesthesiologist. You create videos online, and one of your passions right now is, as I understand it, and correct me if I'm wrong, is internet like myth busting, like making sure that misinformation doesn't spread on the internet. You're fighting the good fight with that one.
10: Yeah, there's so many things online that will literally kill you. If people took some people's advice, they could die. And when my grandma sends me these messages, she's like, hey, should I do this? I'm like, no, grandma, no, you will die. Don't.
9: Yeah. What is it, like the Tide Pod challenge? And kids at home, don't do this. Don't eat the Tide Pod.
10: Essentially, it's a slightly more advanced version of I'm going to nebulize hydrogen peroxide.
9: What does a nebulize mean?
10: Oh, sorry. So I'm going to put hydrogen peroxide, which is a chemical, into a breathing mask and I'm going to inhale it.
9: Okay, well, let's talk more about misinformation, medical misinformation on the internet. We are here with Dr. Zach Mead, an anesthesiologist who I am enjoying this chat with. Zach, when we come back from the break, let's do it. The internet full of frightening stuff. How do we fight it?
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0: bombs, miracle cures, and very confident nonsense if you pull open your social media feed. I'm here with Dr. Zach Mead, an anesthesiologist who's trying to fight back with medical evidence, actual valid explanations, and a little bit of humor that people might actually remember. Zach, welcome back to the show.
1: Thanks for having me. Happy to be here.
0: So given everything you've overcome from various childhood traumas we were discussing before the break, you then decided to go into the medical profession. Why? You were a kid with a rough childhood. You became a bomb technician and now an anesthesiologist. Walk me through how anyone goes through this path.
1: Yeah, classic question that I get every day. So Bomb Squad Tech was great. One of the things in the military, though, that we all complained about was our healthcare. And surprisingly, or not so, I had a lot of colleagues that were injured. So I said to myself, how can I make their life better when I exit the military? And of course, then I decided actually to become an electrical engineer because I wanted to help develop, you know, prostheses and medical devices that could improve their lives. It did work out. I became an electrical engineer, but it didn't end there. I was like, I want to do more though, instead of just like make medical devices. So I'm like, why not go to medical school? And there was a new medical school opening up at the University of Illinois that was focused on taking engineers and making them physicians so they could be physicians that change and innovate the healthcare landscape. And that's kind of how I got here.
0: Okay, but why create content online? Why the passion for creating explainer videos that can help people figure out what is medical misinformation, which runs rampant online, along with like nutrition advice? There's so many categories where anyone can create a video and there's no fact checking. Who knows what they're saying? And the algorithm will promote it if it's controversial. Why create this stuff?
1: In a word, boredom.
0: Okay.
1: You know, I've done all the other things. I'm like, I'm almost done with my residency. I'm like, well, what else can I do? Maybe I should start posting social media videos. I actually wasn't consuming social media until I started posting. Once I started posting, then I realized people were telling others on the internet to stop taking their chemotherapy medications.
0: Yeah, that's twisted.
1: I can't tell you their desire to do that, but I can tell you they don't have credentials that would allow them to do that. And then I also found out it's surprisingly legal for people to say these things.
0: Yeah. Well, I just like freedom of speech kind of vibes.
1: Yeah. Well, it's also this weird thing where like, if you don't have a medical license or a professional license, you can say whatever you want because there's no licensure board to like regulate you, right?
0: Yeah. And I can't, like, to be kind to the people who will give awful advice like that, I see where it comes from. Like, there's a lot of studies about the power of positive thinking. Like, if you're in the hospital and your family's there with you and you've got a supportive environment, you're more likely to have a better outcome than someone who's like got a doctor who's mean and no family at all. We know this. And so there's a power of like positivity in medical treatment. But that doesn't mean you can't have the medicine too. You know, and so people, I see where they come from with that stuff, but they go so wrong. Is there beyond the don't take your chemo, and if there's any kids at home right now, do take your chemo if you're prescribed it and you have cancer, but is there like other pieces of medical misinformation that really drive you wild?
1: So, well, ivermectin in general, that one's a hot topic, you know.
0: To treat COVID, yeah, that was
1: it's crazy. And it's coming back. Like even with this cyclospora stuff, I'm sure you guys have heard of this with causing diarrhea. People are like, oh, take ivermectin, it'll cure it. Like, no, we have an antibiotic that you can oftentimes get for 50 cents that will cure it. It's fine. We're not trying to make money off of you. But all of this information usually shares one thing in common, and there is always a kernel of truth.
0: Yeah.
1: And that's what I like to like get at and target. Like, okay, where did this idea that ivermectin can cure cancer come from? Because there's like some truth there. And let's dig into that. And I really want to teach my followers how to identify what's true, what's not, and like where the evidence actually is.
0: Yeah, like maybe there was some paper that suggested potential positive benefits. It wasn't that, you know, well-reviewed. It didn't have a huge sample size of people that were in the study. even the author said, we're not sure, but then someone can take that and say, okay, 100%. Yeah, it's things like, where does misinformation come from?
1: Yes, that's it, man. And it's hard because people will then just run with that little thing and say, but there's a paper that says, or I read it on the internet and he showed me the paper.
0: Do you use humor? Do you try to make this stuff funny in your videos?
1: I do, because unfortunately, if people aren't laughing, they'll scroll past your videos. So you have to have some humor. Tends to be a little snarky because a lot of the people posting these things are chiropractors. So they're kind of easy targets.
0: Yeah. And like, what are some of the main themes you like to communicate about? Some of them?
1: Well, there's this, like, at least in the U.S., I don't know about other places. Actually, I hear in Canada, there's a much more rigorous chiropractic training system. But in the U.S., chiropractors love, and they're apparently allowed to say, I can crack your back and cure ear infections and fix everything about you. So I love to just have my shocked face on my camera when they say they can cure my kid's autism, which is absolutely not true. And absolutely, like, taking those desperate parents that are struggling and, like, taking money from them.
0: It's interesting. That's an early form of misinformation, with celebrities, you know, erroneously connecting vaccines with this kind of stuff. Like, Jenny McCarthy was in, you know, that's like retro misinformation, or, you know.
1: And it's still active. It's like every couple of years, something new kind of comes out and it gets like, oh, I told you, it does. Vaccines cause autism. It doesn't, by the way. Disclaimer.
0: As someone who posts videos online trying to fight medical misinformation, you must have a very colorful comment section. What do you learn from your interactions there of people just saying wild things? You're wrong. Do you get into the discourse?
1: I used to, and then I realized for my mental health, I can't. I can't engage with everything. The last time I got into a discourse was when someone said my hairline was receding and I had ugly teeth. That one got me.
0: What did you say to that? I would just say, yeah, I know.
1: A video about it. And I'm like, you know, I was in the bomb squad. This was in the cards. It was going to have, this hairline was gone. All right. I just go with it.
0: I think your hairline's looking good, Zach. And even if it was receding, I'd still like you.
1: Thank you. Thank you. I don't remember what your initial question. Oh, yeah. Engaging in these comments. Yeah, yeah. So there are some awful people that forget that I'm a real human. You know?
0: Mm-hmm.
1: I get a lot of, you're an AI bot, you're a terrible person, I hope your family burns in a building. And I'm like, oh my God, what?
0: Yeah. I get it. And so you just have to, like, ignore it, I guess.
1: You do. I've had people, like, call the police on me and stuff. That's it, people get crazy.
0: Now, before the break, we were talking about you had a really rough childhood. There was arrests. There was a shooting you observed. There was almost dropping out of high school. There was drug use. Then you walked us through your story a bit to where you are now, an anesthesiologist. After everything you've overcome, everything you've learned, what do you want people to take away? What's the message? If you could say anything, and I know you do in your videos, but maybe not only about medicine, but what's possible in our own lives?
1: Honestly, if you are alone right now, if you're depressed, if you're sad, this isn't the end. Things do honestly get better. If you think you're dumb, if you think you can't achieve, you can. I was in foster care. I failed classes throughout school. I almost dropped out, and here I am, a physician. I just truly, truly, you could probably do whatever you want to do. Just keep working, keep trying.
0: All right. You can find more about Dr. Zach Mead's story at drzachmd.com. Check him out on social media. He makes great videos. Zach, I've enjoyed this chat. Thanks so much for being on the show.
1: Thanks for having me, David.
0: That's a wrap on our show. Thanks for tuning in. 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
18: We were holding our own, but homes around me began to start on fire. It changed the whole game.
19: Wildfire devastation, a glimpse into the charred remains from the Bradley Creek wildfire. Good morning, everyone. Thanks for joining us. Provincial officials are set to give an update on the wildfire and drought situation later this morning. This weekend's cold front brought winds that prompted sudden evacuations for properties in the Okanagan. Many parts of BC felt cooler temperatures on BC Day Monday, leading to less aggressive fire behavior. However, that relief will be short-lived. The BC Wildfire Service anticipates hot, dry, windy conditions to return this week, amplifying the risk for fire activity. As of this morning, there are 120 active fires burning in BC. Six of them are considered wildfires of note. We're getting our first look at the destruction that a wildfire left in its path in the North Okanagan. The Bradley Creek fire was fueled by strong winds Saturday, forcing the sudden evacuation of several residents. Homes along the north end of Okanagan Lake by Newport Beach have been reduced to rubble. Officials have yet to give a number of how many properties have been destroyed and say an accurate assessment will take time. One homeowner, himself a retired forestry firefighter, stayed as long as he could until his cabin was swallowed by the flames.
9: I think it was just a historical marker of the end of a long-term relationship my family and I had with the cabin, 31 years. And then subsequently, I recognized that there was a message there, and a message for the public, primarily. That message is that fire is particularly dangerous, as we all know, but this year, is, as the director has said, off the charts. It really is. You look at this video, you'll understand.
19: BC Hydro says it's restored power to about 1,800 customers, but another 1,700 remain in the dark this morning. The fire remains around 2,600 hectares. Many homes in the Spalumchin area were downgraded to an evacuation alert overnight. A wildfire near the La Casa Resort on the west side of Okanagan Lake is also still burning out of control this morning. The Quilpatuck Creek wildfire started Saturday and is now measuring 565 hectares. BC Wildfire says the growth is happening to the northwest and is being driven by a slope. A number of properties remain on evacuation order, including the La Casa Lakeside Resort and the Caesars Landing and Killiney Beach areas. Officials are also asking residents out on the lake to stay near the shore if they see firefighting aircraft nearby. The Pear Lake wildfire also continues to burn out of control and is measuring more than 115,000 hectares. Hundreds of properties remain on evacuation order in the South Cariboo region. Grace Key reports.
20: A bathtub and stove are all that's recognizable in this home on the outskirts of 70 Mile House along Highway 97. It's still unclear just how many homes the Big Bar complex has destroyed.
21: So I had sprinklers plumbed in on my roof as part of the building process.
20: The area is under an evacuation order, but Gordon Nielsen has stayed behind to protect the home he's been building for the past 2 years.
22: Do you water? You come
21: I just
22: here?
21: Came in here with a garden hose and a sprinkler and just wet down everything.
22: Everything.
20: Gordon says at no point did he feel his life was in danger, and he had a plan to evacuate if needed.
21: We never had any actual red embers flying around. You know, if there was an ember that was to land on the ground, we could put it out. There's lots of helicopters that were flying 100 feet over us, and I imagine they did a fantastic job because it worked.
20: The owners of the Sugar Shack have also been staying to protect their business, saying they're right next to the highway and have been ready to leave if necessary. They question why a state of emergency hasn't been declared.
23: Well, I think that we should have had one a long time ago. I don't think ever that a fire should come from that far south and reach us.
20: BC Wildfire Service says there are more than 270 firefighting personnel, 200 structure defense personnel, 24 helicopters, and 93 heavy pieces of equipment. The largest fire of the Big Bar complex is the Pear Lake.
24: That fire still remains very dynamic. Many active areas of the fire that could potentially remain active over the coming days as we're expecting hot and dry conditions. And evacuation orders and alerts remain in place around that fire for sure.
25: Aircraft operations were limited in the south end of the fire because of smoke, but winds did allow aircraft, including tankers, in the north. Near 100 Mile House, Grace Key, Global News.
19: Two planes from a pair of flight schools crashed midair near Chilliwack Monday afternoon. The manager of the Chilliwack Airport confirms one aircraft carrying two people landed safely at the airport. However, the other went down into a lagoon near Wolf Road just after 5 o'clock with one person on board. BC Emergency Health Services says ambulances were dispatched, but no one was taken to hospital. RCMP confirmed they are investigating the plane crash into the water. Global News has reached out to the Transportation Safety Board for more information. Burnaby RCMP are investigating an assault Monday afternoon that sent two people to hospital. Police were called to East Lake Drive and Gillardy Way near Burnaby Mountain Secondary just before 4:30. Officers found two victims with stab wounds. Both were taken away by ambulance, though there's no word on their condition. Witnesses who did not see the assault say the incident may have been between two groups of youth.
0: I just saw some bunch of like teenage kids like running. Like wearing like all black, and like I saw some running in the back, like near where all the bushes are, and like just like some on the street, and yeah, and then I heard some like yelling and screaming.
19: A heavy police presence continued throughout the evening. No word if any suspects are in custody. Well, the BC Day weekend is traditionally the busiest travel period of the year for BC ferries, and there were no major issues to report this year. That's newsworthy because the ferry service and long weekends don't always cooperate. The Easter long weekend was beset by breakdowns, but the Agent Queens and other vessels ran dependably over the weekend.
1: We put a lot of work into preparing for not just this long weekend, but for the whole summer. We brought on over 600 seasonal workers to really prepare for that surge in demand that we generally see over the summer. And so that all that work has put us in a good place, both for this weekend, but also for the whole summer.
19: Mark, good morning. I could attest everything was smooth. My ferries were right on time. Actually, was ahead of schedule yesterday coming back.
2: Wow.
19: Yeah. Excellent. Don't see that.
2: Excellent news. Mm-hmm. Were you gone all weekend over to?
19: All weekend, yeah.
2: Across the pond there?
19: Across the pond, yeah. Excellent. How was your long weekend?
2: I can't remember. I think it was okay.
19: It must have been good.
2: One of those, hey, yeah. No, it's really good. Thanks, Jason. Yeah. It's Tuesday morning. The mornings are getting a little darker now as we start the show, a little after, 5:07 right now. But I'm curious to see how much wildfire smoke is up there. We'll need a little more daylight. There's probably a little bit. You can see the mountains, so they're not obscured by any means. But smoke is maybe going to be a bit more of an issue here locally and certainly in the interior where those fires are burning. 15 is the temperature right now. It's clear. And through the day today, these are expected temperatures forecast away from the water, a little lower near the ocean, a bit of a sea breeze. But how about upper 20s pushing 30 this afternoon and sunshine. The reason for potential little bit of at least wildfire smoke is certainly the fires in the interior. This is the low level flow, in fact, up to about 10,000 feet or 3,000 meters. And you can see it's being steered in the flow from the BC interior. And that's one of the reasons we're going to get so hot today and for the next couple of days. There is

0: Lots of things to see. Lots of nice food to eat.
1: People gathered to take in everything from face painting, dog races, live entertainment, of course, the food, which included 2,500 pounds of wild BC salmon.
2: I think people are pretty happy. Fresh salmon, perfect bun, homemade dressing, a whole bunch of chefs having a great time. Sounds pretty delicious to me.
3: How is it all? How is it?
4: I love it. Deep fried bread. You know, this is what we've all been learning about in social studies class. I'm trying it for the first time today.
3: And what are you doing here today?
4: Well, I'm trying to find my wife. She's missing, but I'll find her eventually.
1: The Celebrate BC events were free, with every food vendor offering at least one food item for $10 or less, helping keep the festival accessible for everyone. All right, Kim, I believe Sonia's kids checked out festival yesterday.
5: Oh, is that right?
1: Sonia had to work, so she missed.
5: Oh, no, the kids went alone.
1: Went with Dad.
5: Oh, okay. Thought they were self-sufficient by now. All right, Jason, we're off to a great start here in Metro Vancouver. It's Tuesday. Let's see how many times I say Monday, but it is Tuesday after the long weekend. So get Fraser Highway in between 96th and 140th because it's going to be shut down until September. So heads up there. It's already single-lane traffic, as you can see, in a very busy intersection with ongoing subway construction. The Coquihalla Highway looks great. This is right through the summit. If you are traveling through that area, get to it now. It's going to get hot later on. And the crews have wrapped up the road work they were doing through this stretch, but they have moved on. So north of Merritt, right by the 97C junction, there will be some road work and some crews to watch out for if you're heading in that direction. Through Langley Highway 1, hard to see, but still massive construction zone. Sometimes in the overnight hours, they put single lane traffic kind of on the east side. Things seem to be moving well as you make your way through that stretch through Langley. That's your OK Tire traffic.
1: All right, thanks for your first update of the morning. So to come, the WestJet strike is over and flights begin to resume.
6: Yeah, we were booked to fly out at noon. That flight's been canceled, and they don't really have much of an update for us.
1: How long will it take to clear the backlog? We have details on that when we come back.
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9: There's minimal delays on the major routes to start the Tuesday morning commute. In Vancouver, Broadway's closed between Cambie and Alberta. You could detour 8th, 10th, or 12th Avenue. Broadway at Oak has roadwork affecting traffic east and westbound, and then Gravel Street is closed from Davie to Georgia. 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In the CKNW Traffic Center, I'm Dawn Powers.
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1: The Nikkei is up, Hang Seng is down, Shanghai on the rise. Commodities now, gold's up, crude oil is down. And the Canadian dollar today is down, pound and euro are up. It is welcome news for WestJet passengers. The airline has reached a tentative deal with its 4,400 flight attendants, ending a brief strike that began late Saturday night, grounding flights over the long weekend. While WestJet says it's working to restore service, as Sean O'Shea reports, it will take time to clear the backlog.
2: They made the deal early Monday morning, just a day after WestJet flight attendants set up picket lines. It's a strike that saw thousands of passengers stranded or delayed.
3: I'm trying to get home right now, so it'd definitely be nice to get back.
4: I understand that it's hard to come to a contract agreement, but when it puts so many people out and all you need to do is like pay your flight attendants better.
2: After signing a deal, WestJet CEO said the company was pleased to have reached a tentative agreement that reflects the hard work and professionalism of cabin crew, acknowledging we know this disruption has been frustrating for our guests. Canada's jobs minister said the federal government and Canadians welcome the news that the parties have reached a deal together. The union said federal government and Canadians welcome the news that the parties have reached a deal together. The union said it made gains on the key issue, paying flight attendants for groundwork.
5: Being some of the lowest paid, the resolve was there, and I think that everyone in the bargaining room, whether it was on the company side or the bargaining committee side, understood the assignment.
2: The union wouldn't discuss specifics, but on Sunday, WestJet said flight attendants were offered a 13% wage increase this year, with a 2.5% increase in each of the next 3 years.
6: I think both sides made their point in a 30-hour strike. So, okay, let's kind of, cut to the chase and let's get back to work.
2: This woman and her baby were supposed to fly from Toronto to Edmonton direct.
7: From here to Waterloo, Waterloo, Calgary, Calgary, Edmonton, 8 hours layover in each.
8: It sucks, but we're here, we're trying to make the best of it. We're getting to our vacation eventually, hopefully.
2: Sentiment from passengers stuck across the country at the mercy of an airline trying to put its schedule back together.
9: The timing is terrible.
10: It's just a disappointment that you have an airline like this.
6: Commercial aviation is an essential service in Canada, and we don't have too many options. People get eaved off for a week or so, but guess what? The next trip, we're back on.
2: Some flights were back by afternoon, and most of the schedule should be restored by midweek after a short but expensive strike for the airline and an inconvenient one for travelers. Sean O'Shea, Global News, Toronto.
1: FIFA President Gianni Infantino is seeking support from the White House as he looks to save his job. Infantino continues to face major backlash for his controversial plan to sell off a portion of the World Cup to private investors. A number of his allies, world leaders, athletes, and football organizations around the world have spoken out against the plan, which Infantino has since walked back. And he has reportedly turned to the Trump administration for help securing his future with the governing body of football. Coming up next, appointed to the Order of BC, how the work of one SFP professor is helping to solve crimes. That story when we come back.
11: My name is Sophie Louie. 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It helps us all know each other better and understand each other better.
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16: If you're going through Mission, there's a train incident. Lougheed Highway is closed at Hawkins Pickle Road. You can take Highway 11 to Highway 1 through Abbotsford. There is some slowdowns because of ongoing road work on Highway 1, especially between Mount Lehman and Bradner. And then there's pockets of volume through the Langley stretch. 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
24: Counting crows, as always.
23: Counting crows, yeah.
24: I was just chatting with Haga upstairs, our director. And yeah. It kind of feels like a Monday today.
23: It feels like a Monday today, yes.
24: Yesterday was Monday. We're back on a Tuesday.
23: Short week, Mark.
24: Long weekend.
23: Although you're off for a couple days.
24: I've got a couple of hours.
23: Yeah, very short week.
24: Very. This is interesting. Now, I'm waiting for a little more daylight to see how much wildfire smoke is out there in Metro Vancouver. Next time, we'll turn it more to the east and watch the sunrise. But looks like a little bit near the top of the mountain. So that's an issue and probably will be an issue today and tomorrow until that flow turns and moves the smoke back to the interior. But there is a gentle push of air from interior to coast right now, especially lower to mid-levels, meaning, yeah, there could be, I'll call it hazy, but lots of sunshine today and hot. Highs pushing 30 away from the water today and similar tomorrow here in Metro Vancouver. Future cast, which shows clouds and precipitation. The flow is out of the northwest, so it was a little lower in temperature yesterday across the province. That was nice. Later today, 5 o'clock, you see a lot of thick cloud in the northeast, but really some smoke certainly in the BC interior and a little bit here in the south coast. But other than that, as far as weather systems, yeah, up in the northeast corner, a little bit of action over the next couple of days. Okay, I'll do all the place to place for today, next time on the maps. But look at that forecast, Metro Vancouver. Let's go 25 to 30 and summarize it nicely through Friday and even Saturday, sunshine, just a few clouds, maybe down a little in temperature. But here's the Long Ranger, and this is away from the water temperatures. Look at that into next week. Basically, no chance of rain, I see, for a long time. Here is the Okanagan. I picked Kelowna, and look at the highs, 32 today, and hotter air moving in. And even in the long term, well, it's a typical summer pattern. Nothing out of the ordinary for the weather. It's supposed to be this way this time of year, and it is. Jace?
23: Could use the rain, though, for the Okanagan especially. Though,
24: definitely. Yeah.
23: Okay, thanks, Mark.
24: Okay.
23: A dozen people are being appointed to the Order of British Columbia. Among them is the Langley resident and professor at Simon Fraser University, who established forensic entomology in Canada, which is the use of insects in criminal investigations. Kylie Stanton has her story.
25: Where others see pests, Gail Anderson finds proof.
26: Insects can provide a time of death, a timeline, and that is extremely important in a police investigation.
25: It's known as forensic entomology. After a death occurs, insects arrive, lay their eggs, and the clock starts.
26: Insects develop at a very predictable rate, so that can give the police an idea of when that death took place, and it can make or break an alibi.
25: Few have done more to advance the field than Anderson. And now that pioneering work has earned her one of the province's highest honors, the Order of British Columbia.
26: I can't be more proud to see that what I'm doing is actually having a major impact on my province.
3: I'm Dr. Gail Anderson from Simon Fraser University and the School of Criminology, and I'm a forensic entomologist.
25: Since beginning her casework in 1988, Anderson has led more than 250 investigations and testified in 42 trials. But what started as a tool for criminal investigations has grown.
26: A forensic entomologist can get called into poaching cases where an animal is illegally killed, or also an animal abuse case. I do a lot of work with the SPCA.
25: As the science and its applications expand, so does Anderson's vision for the future. She hopes to develop a taphonomic facility, more commonly known as a body farm, here in BC.
26: This is where people donate their bodies to a facility where we can study decomposition, which would greatly increase our research in this area, as well as our ability to train people, train first responders, train police officers, and also train students and scientists.
25: But this work with some of nature's smallest creatures has always been about something bigger, a career built not just on science, but service.
26: I've always wanted to do something with my research and with my science that was useful, not just scientifically useful, but useful to everyone. And this recognition shows that it is.
25: Kylie Stanton, Global News.
23: Fascinating career, indeed. Congratulations to her and all the recipients of the Order of BC.
4: Absolutely. Thanks very much, Jason. So, we're just here on a Tuesday after the long weekend. I think many people maybe stretched out that long weekend a little bit, are using today as a travel day. Some reminders for you. Highway 1, the Trans-Canada Highway through Boston Bar, remains closed to traffic. So a heads up through that area, very smoky, as you can see. Alternate routes include Allison Pass, Highway 3, depending, of course, where you're going, where you're coming to. Great shape so far this morning. It had been closed a couple weeks ago for wildfire activity through that area, so there's no stopping. It's just, you know, gets you to point A to point B. Coquihalla wide open here, as well as some road work that was happening right around the summit has been cleared up, but crews are working kind of north of Merritt right around the Highway 97C junction. Busy one for the BC ferries today, so you're already looking at multiple sailing waits here, 6, 7, 8, so 3, almost 4, one sailing wait in the other direction, and also busy from Tawasin to Duke Point. If you can, have a reservation or fingers crossed for you if you are going standby. Jason?
23: Okay, Caitlin, thank you. Coming on next on Global News Morning, the day's top stories with Sonia, including details on a serious incident in Chilliwack. We'll have more on a crash involving two planes from a pair of flight schools. That's coming up next.
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16: We're going through Mission. There is a train incident that has Lougheed Highway closed at Hawkins Pickle Road. You can take Highway 11 to Highway 1 through Abbotsford. It's looking good for traffic on the major routes. Minimal delays leaving Delta at the Massey Tunnel. It's looking good if you're leaving Delta at the Alex Fraser. Stalawasam Bridge is moving well both ways. And then traffic's looking good both ways over the Portman Bridge. Minimal delays for Highway 1 from Coquitlam through North Vancouver. 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In the CKNW Traffic Center, I'm Dawn Powers.
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11: Global News at 5:30. Good morning. I'm John Strait. Thousands of people remain out of their homes after fleeing the Bradley Creek wildfire west of Vernon. Aidan Corey is a fire information officer with the BC Wildfire Service.
12: Yeah, it was believed to be a suspected human cause discovered on Friday 31st. It's estimated around 2,600 hectares in size now after pretty extensive growth through Saturday and Sunday. Right now we have ground crews, heavy equipment, the fire department supporting, as well as aerial resources that are working both day and night. So we have the night vision helicopters working on that fire the last two nights as visibility can allow. And I'd also like to remind folks, if they're recreating in the area, just please keep clear of Okanagan Lake. Our helicopters and tankers use the lake to pick up water and help fight fires, not only this fire, but any fire in the area. So if you see any aircraft in the area, just please stay clear.
11: The Salvation Army in Vernon has become a gathering place for the displaced as they figure out what's next. Burnaby RCMP investigating an assault on Monday that sent two people to hospital. Global's Cream Gouda reports.
13: Police were called to East Lake Drive and Gullardy Way near Burnaby Mountain Secondary just before 4:30 in the afternoon. Officers found two victims with stab wounds. Both were taken to hospital in stable condition, according to BC Emergency Health Services. One young witness who did not actually see the assault says it may have been between two groups of young people.
14: I just saw some bunch of like teenage kids like running, like wearing like all black, and like I saw some running in the back, like near where all the bushes are. And like just like some on the street, and yeah, and then I heard some like yelling and screaming.
13: So far, no word if any suspects are in custody. Kareem Gouda, Global News.
11: Two flight school planes crashed yesterday while flying near Chilliwack.
17: Gary Atkins with the Chilliwack Airport says one of the aircraft was carrying two occupants and safely landed at the airport. He says the second plane became submerged in a quarry lagoon and one person was reported to be on board. BC Emergency Health Services says five ambulances were dispatched to an area northwest of the airport. Officials say no patients were taken to hospital. Aaron Sousa, the Canadian Press.
11: WestJet has reached a tentative deal with the Canadian Union of Public Employees, ending a brief strike that saw flights grounded over the long weekend.
18: They made the deal early Monday morning, just a day after WestJet flight attendants set up picket lines. It's a strike that saw thousands of passengers stranded or delayed.
19: I'm trying to get home right now, so it'd definitely be nice to get back.
31: I understand that it's hard to come to a contract agreement, but when it puts so many people out and all you need to do is like pay your flight attendants better.
18: After signing a deal, WestJet CEO said the company was pleased to have reached a tentative agreement that reflects the hard work and professionalism of cabin crew, acknowledging we know this disruption has been frustrating for our guests. Canada's jobs minister said the federal government and Canadians welcome the news that the parties have reached a deal together. The union said it made gains on the key issue, paying flight attendants for groundwork. The union wouldn't discuss specifics, but on Sunday, WestJet said flight attendants were offered a 13% wage increase this year, with a 2.5% increase in each of the next 3 years. Some flights were back by afternoon, and most of the schedule should be restored by midweek after a short but expensive strike for the airline and an inconvenient one for travelers. Sean O'Shea, Global News, Toronto.
11: The U.S. and Iran again giving contradicting claims about whether they're in talks to reopen the Strait of Hormuz. Global's Redmond Shannon reports.
32: On the streets of Tehran, there is a sense of deja vu about statements made by the U.S. president, at least among those willing to speak on camera. I am pessimistic because it is not even Trump's first time, second time, or third time. He has repeated the same pattern before, says this businessman. Donald Trump claimed the U.S. and Iran were going back to peace talks Monday following the recent spate of strikes between both sides that broke apart their ceasefire. A few hours later, Iran's government said that was untrue. A foreign ministry spokesperson said Iran currently has no negotiations with the U.S., nor are any planned. Trump's now familiar negotiation pendulum then swung back toward rage in a long social media post. He also blasted Iran's claim it was negotiating with Oman to establish a secure temporary shipping route through the Strait of Hormuz, and he later doubled down on the topic of talks.
3: For some reason, when they're talking, they don't like saying that they're talking. So I say, wait, we're in talks.
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5: Good morning, I'm Mark Madriga in the Global Sky Tracker Weather Center. Dry weather will hold for a long time here in Metro Vancouver. Sunshine will be dominant today right through at least this upcoming weekend. Could be hazy at times with a bit of wildfire smoke possibly pouring out of the BC interior, but sunshine again dominant with highs of 24 near the water, about 30 away from the ocean today, tomorrow, and Thursday, and really even Friday with highs on Saturday down slightly, 23 to 27.
11: Thank you, Mark. Outside CKNW in downtown Vancouver, 15 degrees and clear. Now the business news. Now futures up 6.39. Canadian dollar trading lower, 71.12 cents U.S. Oil down at $78 U.S. a barrel. Global News Time 5:36. I'm John Strait.
15: News, weather, traffic, politics, big interviews, and bold opinions. It's what's happening right now. 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
10: Good morning, everyone. It's Tuesday. It's August the 4th. I'm Simi Sarah. Welcome to the show. I know this is probably the beginning of the week for a lot of people out there, or maybe you're on vacation, but you know who's not? John Strait and I are not. We are here to help you through the week. Good morning, John.
11: We are, Simi, and I'm seeing a busy sailing waits already on the BC ferries, eh? 3 sailing waits there, reported by Dawn Power, so it's going to be another busy day coming home. I thought it was over yesterday, but yeah, people are still coming back.
10: I think a lot of people took today off. I think they did. Just to like from sending emails late last week to people getting back those automatic responses, and it sounded to me like a lot. I was like, oh, did everybody take Tuesday off too? Like they're all coming back to work on Wednesday. So yeah, it's going to be busy, I think, on the roads and the ferries, and we'll have those updates for you. But let's talk about the weather, first of all. What's going on?
11: Yeah, it's going to be a hot one today. Sunny skies today, highs of 30. With the humidity, it's going to feel like 35 degrees inland today. Yeah, UV index high at 7. Tonight, clear and hazy. It looks like we're getting some wildfire smoke drifting in today. And tomorrow, sunny. Tomorrow, highs again of 35 with the humidity. And then, yeah, hot week ahead. Thursday, Friday, Saturday highs, kind of 31, 24, mix of sun and cloud heading into the weekend.
10: I will say my plants don't know what to do with this weather. You know, my garden does not know what to do. It's like, so it was so cool on the weekend. It almost felt like fall, and all the stuff that likes the cool weather in my garden like exploded and all the other stuff kind of didn't. And now it reversed yesterday. So yeah, it's a little whiplash going on.
11: I had that good drenching over the weekend as well. That was nice, eh?
10: Oh, it was really nice. That did feel good. Okay, so hopefully, you know, that helped on the weekend, but what didn't, because there was also winds that had gotten involved with the wildfires. And so what is our wildfire situation right now?
7: Yeah, we've got about 120 going right now in the province. So all eyes right now on that Bradley Creek wildfire just west of Vernon, northern Okanagan Lake there. It just moved. The description was it moved like a wrecking ball, that wildfire. People had little time to escape. It's about 2,600 hectares in size right now. Multiple homes and vacation properties gone.
8: We drove up to my parents' house, and if my husband and I weren't there, my parents wouldn't have made it because the fire was already at the house.
7: Yes, Katie Laverman and her parents, they were able to get to safety, but both their homes lost.
8: Our entire neighborhood is gone. Everybody's devastated, and, you know, realizing you're homeless after 40 years is... it's really tough.
7: Yeah, pretty well. A 2 kilometer stretch along the lake, all gone right now. Power lines damaged as well. Here's more Scott with BC Hydro about that.
9: We do know that there's 150 pieces of infrastructure that have been damaged, and some parts of the distribution system in areas like Vernon and Spalanchine are going to need to be fully rebuilt. So that does take some time, but until we can get full access and do those full damage assessments, it's really difficult to provide an exact restoration time for customers that have been impacted.
7: Yeah, if you're there, crews still working in and around areas like Irish Creek Road, West Side Road Corridor, Highway 97, and St. Anne's Road as well. That fire is still holding at about 2,600 hectares.
20: Now, I know we spoke to Ravi Parmar, the forestry minister, mm-hmm. yesterday about the whole situation, and he had mentioned that he was on his way to the airport to go and greet firefighters mm-hmm. from Mexico who have come to help us.
7: That's right. 100 have arrived now in their uniforms, these bright yellow shirts. Looking pretty dapper, these guys. 200 more coming later this week. Here he is, Forest Minister Ravi Parmar, greeting them.
21: We're a world-class organization, but we're always needing to shift. We're always needing to evolve. And certainly at the end of this wildfire season, we will continue to put the work in to ensure that we're ready for the 2027 wildfire season. And if that includes more staffing, more resources, more equipment, we'll certainly be looking at all of those things.
7: Now, this team from Mexico, they'll be joined by crews from Quebec and Australia. Provincial government says at this point, no need to me to declare a state of emergency. We have all the crews and resources we need. And like I said, about 120 active fires in BC right now.
20: Okay, so holding steady, I guess, would be the key mm-hmm. there. And so we'll actually be speaking more about evacuation orders. I think you said there was more than 5,000 British Columbians
7: That's
20: under
7: right.
20: evacuation order right
7: yep.
20: now. We'll speak with Kelly Green, the minister responsible for emergency preparedness, coming up later on the show. And we should also take a look, John, at what is happening just south of us in eastern Washington state, because that is a disaster.
7: It is a disaster, yeah. They have 17 major wildfires burning in Washington state right now, including the one in Spokane, Washington. This fire has torched 700 homes, if you can believe it. Neighborhoods absolutely flattened.
22: Really sad. I mean, it looks like bombs like went off because the houses are just in ashes. I mean, there's fireplaces standing and cars.
7: 60,000 people evacuated, and now the twist. A man has been arrested for allegedly starting that Spokane wildfire. Yeah, here's Spokane County Sheriff John Knowles.
23: The male walked away. The citizen returned to their house a short time later. After being at home, they saw smoke coming from what they believed was the area that they had seen the male bending down by the side of the road.
7: Yeah, police say he was found with waterproof matches and a butane lighter, remains in custody. No word on possible charges right now. Yeah, that Spokane fire, Simi, right now, 0% contained.
20: Yes, and I was looking at the map of this. We'll have an update actually coming up in a few minutes, but it's like 3 fires pretty much around the city of Spokane mm-hmm. and kind of pinching it all together, and 0% contained. It is just awful. So we will be talking more about that coming up, as I mentioned, in just a few minutes. But please tell me you have something nice for us to talk about, too.
7: Yeah, this is a nice one. This is a nice one, Simi. This is a neighborhood in Alabama coming together for a boy with autism. Leah Farrow says her son, Soren, absolutely loves trick-or-treating. So to celebrate his 11th birthday, she put out a request for neighbors to help.
24: Happy birthday!
25: Happy birthday!
26: He was so happy. I mean, he was on a mission.
7: 80 families volunteered.
26: My overwhelming feeling was really just like relief, because I know he's safe here.
7: Yeah, Soren hit 70 homes, Cindy, before.
20: So cute.
7: Yeah, before he had to finally tap out after 70 homes. So that's a good bag of treats there.
20: That's a very good bag of treats and trick-or-treating in August when the weather is like warm and nice. I mean, that's what a lovely idea. What a great neighborhood that is.
7: I thought so too, doing it for this kid, right? So yeah.
20: Well, I think, you know, if you're living in that neighborhood and, like, let's say 20 of your neighbors do it, what are you going to do? Turn the light out like you do on Halloween normally? No, you can't do that.
7: You can't be that one neighbor, right?
20: Yes,
7: no.
20: Exactly. That's a lot of peer pressure for the neighbors, for sure.
7: Yes, it is.
20: Oh, boy. John, thank you so much for that.
7: Okay, Simi, have a great show.
20: You too. That is John Strait from the Global Newsroom. Not only are we going to have a great show this morning, you are going to have a great show this morning because, can we call this Giveaway Tuesday? It is Giving Tuesday for us because we have so many giveaways to do on the show this morning. I'm going to wrap all those up for you coming up next.
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20: Take a look at the traffic out there this morning. Every 10 minutes, here's Dawn Powers.
2: Minimal volume for traffic on the major routes. It's looking good if you're going through the Massey Tunnel, waiting on counterflow to be put in. Minimal slowdowns leaving Delta at the Alex Fraser, and it's looking good if you're leaving Surrey at the Stalawassen Bridge or Portman Bridge. There is ongoing roadwork in Vancouver that has a closure of Broadway between Cambie and Alberta. You could take 8th, 10th, or 12th Avenue instead, and Granville's closed from Davie to Georgia. 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In the CKNW traffic center, I'm John Powers.
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20: All right, now you really need to pay attention this morning because if you want to win something, we have a bunch of different ways for you to do that, but you may not know what it is you're actually signing up to win. You have to be really careful. So I'll explain all of that to you coming up in just a few minutes. But first up, we wanted to talk about wildfires this morning, continuing that conversation and the updates that we had with John Strait from the Global Newsroom. Things have escalated here in BC. We now have more than 5,000 people out of their homes on evacuation order. And the last 24 hours has seen some of that fire activity really ramp up, particularly some new ones like the Bradley Creek area near Vernon, as John mentioned. And then, of course, there is also that situation in Washington State, where more than 10 times that amount of people, we're talking almost 70,000, are evacuated out of their homes because of horrifically bad wildfires around Spokane. Let's get an update on that front from PBS News.
5: Thick smoke billowing in the Washington sky. Cars, homes, and whole swaths of neighborhoods in flames and left in ashes. Senator Maria Cantwell described the situation in her state.
11: This is the most risked and resourced fire in the United States today. It is the top fire in our nation.
5: More than 600 structures, including homes and businesses, have been destroyed.
15: I was on the roof. I couldn't see my feet, and I had to feel my way down the ladder because everything just turned black.
5: Eric Frank has lived here for more than 45 years.
16: I don't think I'm going to rebuild here because I don't ever want to have to relive a fire coming up this hill again.
5: Spokane Mayor Lisa Brown said officials were still assessing whether the fires had claimed lives.
11: To the people who are suffering right now in our region from either loss or uncertainty, everyone here, our hearts go out to you. We are here for you for the long term.
18: That's gas burning.
5: Some 60,000 residents in the Spokane area have been evacuated, hundreds finding shelter with the Red Cross. Bob Ferguson, Washington's governor, said recovery would be long for many.
19: There are just so many Washingtonians who have literally lost everything in a very, very short period of time. Just in a matter of hours, their lives changed in deeply dramatic and fundamental ways.
28: My dad had actually just finished paying off the house. Yeah. Mm-hmm. He worked really hard for that. And I'm really grateful for everything that he was able to provide for my family.
5: Crews are technically battling three fires, the Autumn Lane, Fairview, and Old Trails Fire. Together called the Spokane Complex Fire, it's already torn through more than 7,000 acres. Satellite imagery from NOAA shows the magnitude of the fires and smoke affecting the Northwest.
20: All right, that is a report from PBS News. So still a very challenging situation. We're talking 70,000 people out of their homes. There is no word yet on when they may, or even some of them may be allowed to go back. And as you heard, those fires are 0% contained at this point. So we'll continue to update you on that Washington State situation. In the meantime, we have a lot of other things. We have BC wildfires to talk about this morning, too. We are going to be speaking with the Minister of Emergency Preparedness this morning, Kelly Green, about what people need to know, where the resources are, what kind of help is being offered, all of that. And what all of us need to know about wildfires. You know, a couple days ago, we were not talking about the area of Vernon being concerned or the Bradley Creek area being a concern. And this morning, that is the wildfire that everybody is worried about. So, you know, you may not think it's your community right now, but it could be. So we'll talk about emergency preparedness on that front. And as well, this idea of people who don't want to leave their homes. You may have heard the story. You may have missed it over the weekend. You know, there are people who defy evacuation orders. There was a man who did that, thought he could protect his own home. And so he did that, defied the orders, stayed there, and a few hours later had to call for help because the wildfire was encircling his house. Crews had to leave the fire they were fighting, rush in to try to save him, which they did manage to do, right, at great danger to everybody involved there, and they got him out. But when you think about it, those resources then had to be diverted because one person thought they could stay in their home. Well, imagine if you multiply that and more people are doing it. We're going to talk about the psychology behind that also coming up this morning. Now, with all of that going on, I know it's a lot to keep an eye on. We'll do that. We also want to make sure that you win something today. And so we've got so many prizes to talk about. Okay, we have Whitecaps tickets, first and foremost. We have a pair of tickets to check out the Vancouver Whitecaps. They are hosting FC Dallas on August the 22nd at BC Place. So that is coming up this morning. It's going to be fun. You know what we're doing with that? We're playing little clips from soccer movies, and if you can identify the soccer movie, then you are going to win those tickets. So that's this morning. Also, and this is a big one, let's talk about Simi's staycation contest. This prize pack is phenomenal. It is the ultimate island base camp adventure for two people. It is from Tourism Mount Washington in partnership with Campbell River Association of Tour Operators and Mount Washington Alpine Resort. This prize package that we are giving away today is worth more than $1,800. We're talking two nights accommodation. We're talking helicopter tour, scenic chairlift passes at Washington. We've got passes for a day tour on the water with Island Life Expeditions. We've got a four-hour Fierce Fish Ocean Adventures fishing and scenic boat tour, like all of that included in this ultimate staycation package. I love this. So we've got one of these to give away today. Keep listening. So when you hear the cue to call, make sure you're, you know, which one you're actually going for here, because we have a lot of stuff to give away. We also have some Stong's gift cards to give away too, because the Downtown Surrey Business Improvement Association is going to be visiting us this morning. So very busy giveaway morning. Lots of incentive for you to just keep listening. And first up, we're going to talk about wildlife preservation. For a long time, Canada and the U.S. have worked in partnership on this, but this is also might now be a side effect of the, you know, changing relationship that we have. We're going to find out what's going on coming up next.
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20: Now, with a look at traffic every 10 minutes, here's Dawn Powers.
9: Waiting on cutter flow to be put in at the Massey Tunnel. Until then, it's looking good both ways. Starting to see northbound delays grow out of Delta, the Alex Fraser, from just around 72nd. At the Stalo Awesome Bridge, it's looking good, leaving Surrey. And then Highway 1 westbound is looking good over the Portman Bridge. And then there's minimal delays from Coquitlam through North Vancouver. October 17th, BC gets to elect new school board trustees who make decisions on classroom support, school budget, and safety. 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In the CKNW Traffic Center, I'm Dawn Powers.
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23: Global news at 6 a.m. Good morning, I'm John Strait. A man is recounting his experience watching his family's cabin go up in flames in the Bradley Creek wildfire west of Vernon over the weekend.
24: We were holding our own, but homes around me began to start on fire. It changed the whole game.
26: Jeff Moore's cabin on Okanagan Lake, devoured by the Bradley Creek wildfire.
24: This is right off the charts as far as anything I've ever witnessed in on the ground.
26: When his family fled Saturday, the retired forestry firefighter who specializes in wildfire suppression stayed behind to protect the vacation property. But late in the day, the fire's behavior quickly changed. Sustained winds of 85 kilometers an hour pushed the fire north fast.
24: Well, we thought we had more time. My wife and family were able to get out, and they didn't want to leave me there, but I kept telling them that the lake is my savior.
26: Moore escaped on a neighbor's boat. From the water, he watched the flames destroy his family's summer retreat of 31 years.
24: When things go over the top like this, there's only so much can be done. It's a time when you just have to stand back and say, hey, we got to be cautious here. There's lives at stake.
26: Kristen Robinson, Global News.
23: Meantime, the Pear Lake fire continues to burn out of control, and the last report is 115,000 hectares in size. Global's Grace Key speaking with people living at 70 Mile House.
29: There was some cooler weather over the weekend, but firefighters continue to see several active areas in the Pear Lake fire. Aircraft operations have been limited in the south end of the fire because of the smoke, but winds have allowed aircraft, including tankers, in the north. Several evacuation orders remain in effect, but at 70 Mile House, some residents, including Gord Nielsen, have decided to stay to protect their homes.
30: I was never scared. Okay. Felt that my life was in danger at any time. And so we stayed. Yeah. We have lots of water. We have generators for water, sprinklers. I think we're pretty solid.
29: More than 200 structure protection personnel continue to extinguish active fires near structures and install sprinklers around homes at risk. Grace Key, Global News.
23: In Spokane, Washington, police announcing the arrest of a suspect who they say is responsible for starting a wildfire. Global's Alex Stone is there.
31: Fire trucks surrounded by huge blazes as crews rush to contain the flames. Close to 70,000 residents forced to evacuate. Firefighters say at least 700 homes have been destroyed, but that number could increase substantially. Families digging through the remains of their homes.
32: My childhood photos, everything that, you can't get back.
31: Jana Jensen, her childhood home, gone.
3: The emergency room at Mission Memorial Hospital is once again closed because of a doctor shortage. Fraser Health says the service interruption started at 5 yesterday afternoon and will end at 8 a.m. Anyone needing emergency care is asked to call 911 immediately. Canadian astronaut Joshua Kuchrick will be one of four members assigned to NASA's SpaceX Crew 13 missions, set to spend 6 months at the International Space Station. Kuchrick grew up on a cattle farm in eastern Alberta, says he's dreamed of doing this his whole life.
4: Been training for this mission for years, so a lot of excitement there to just go and do it, but also a lot of pride, a sense of being proud to be doing this job, not just as me, but to be doing it for Canada, to be doing it with this flag on my shoulder.
3: He believes the future for space flight for Canada is bright.
4: There's going to be a lot of opportunity for future Canadian astronauts, engineers, scientists, more than there was for me growing up. If you're young in Canada and you like space.
3: The spacecraft is expected to take off from Kennedy Space Center in Florida on September the 12th. Global News Time, 6:04. 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
9: There is ongoing SkyTrain construction that has reduced lanes both ways on Fraser Highway from west of 203rd and Langley, and then it stretches through Surrey, and crews are actually setting up a closure of Fraser Highway between 96 and 140th with the detour in effect. At the BC Ferry, Tsawwassen to Swartz Bay has a Tuesday lane wait. The 9 a.m. is almost sold out, and then the 10 a.m. is full. Tsawwassen to Duke Point has a Tuesday lane wait, and Tsawwassen to Southern Gulf Island a Wednesday lane wait. 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
11: Good morning, Mark Madriga here in the Global Sky Tracker Weather Center. Sunshine and very warm weather for the next several days through probably Friday, even Saturday and Sunday, sunny and warm, maybe down a bit in temperature. Today through Friday, highs about 25 near the water, 30 degrees away from the ocean. Overnight lows 15 tonight, and even a little higher for overnight lows in the long term near 18.
3: Thank you, Mark. Outside CKNW in downtown Vancouver, 12 degrees and clear. Now the business news. Dow futures up 6.56. Canadian dollar is trading lower, 71.12 cents U.S. Oil trading lower at $77 U.S. a barrel. Global News Time, 6:05. I'm John Strait.
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20: Said we got a lot going on the show today. It's so busy that we thought we should just talk to Scott first thing this morning. And his topic is so interesting. We're talking about conservation efforts between Canada and the United States. Usually a cooperative partnership. Maybe not as much these days. Good morning, Scott.
14: Yeah, good morning, Simi. It's interesting because when we talk about the relationship between us and the United States, we are quick to jump to conclusion and think, well, this is happening and there's this policy and the border requires this passport or that and it's affecting businesses. But you know who doesn't care about any of that is wild animals. They just go.
20: That's true.
14: Right? Like, especially you think about our marine life. They don't care. They're just swimming back and forth. And what happens when our policies here in Canada that protects things like endangered species, what happens when those policies differ from the policies in the United States? Well, Lucero Gonzalez is a conservation and policy campaigner with the Wilderness Committee. And I asked her to tell me about this. And here's what she had to say.
15: Yeah, so the Trump administration is wanting to take away the definition of the word harm and basically allowing major projects to destroy habitat for endangered species, and that being not considered harm for the species itself because it would just be affecting the habitat and not the species itself. And we are obviously very concerned about that because there are migratory species like the southern resident orca, spotted owl, grizzly bears that obviously share habitat between the two countries and need both countries to step up and protect that habitat so that they can recover and survive.
14: Yeah, what happens if this continues in this way and our two countries don't agree on how we protect habitats? How's that going to affect these animals?
15: We will definitely see a lot more species being driven to the brink of extinction. I think a very good example is the southern resident orcas. These endangered orcas, there's only 73 of them that remain in BC and Washington. And without both countries protecting their habitat, these orcas could very well see themselves going to extinction. But I will say that Canada is not the good one in this story either. For decades, Canada has also fallen behind and completely failed in protecting habitat for species at risk. And a very good example of that is the spotted owl. In the Canadian side, Canada has continues to allow the logging of their habitat, driving these species to local extinction almost. There's only one wild-born owl in the Canadian side of the border. And however, there is the hope that if both countries step up and protect their habitat, we will not only see them flourish in the United States as they are right now, but they will move up to the Canadian side again, and they will be able to occupy their whole range. So it's not only the U.S. that's rolling back environmental protections. It's also Canada that has failed to protect that habitat and also right now is rolling

0: country, and President Donald Trump is doing the same thing.
1: And how can people get involved if they want to find out more or try to lend a hand? What can people who are listening do about this?
0: Always stay informed on the developments of environmental protections in both sides of the border. And definitely, I would invite them to check out our work at the Wilderness Committee. We definitely are on the top of just trying to understand these legislative changes that they keep throwing at us, because it can be very overwhelming for people to understand everything that is happening, or just follow our work at the Wilderness Committee.
2: That's Lucero Gonzalez. She is a conservation and policy campaigner with the Wilderness Committee, talking about how the difference in legislation between us and the United States affects endangered species and our wildlife, which, like, as a Canadian, that's something that I think is so awesome that we have this. And it's, you know, people come here to see grizzly bears and eagles and orcas, and we love all that, but I don't want to take it for granted, you know?
3: Yeah. I've also found it interesting where she was saying, like, singling out Prime Minister Mark Carney, Donald Trump, for rolling back these protections. But I can't speak for what's happening in the United States, but when you look at what's happening in Canada, whatever the Prime Minister is doing, he's doing it because he believes the majority of Canadians support that.
2: Correct.
3: And so not like Canadians aren't also speaking up either. They must also be okay with this. It's not just that one person doing this.
2: Yeah, and I think it's one of these things that, to her point, it can be overwhelming and hard to think about
3: world,
2: what
3: yes.
2: to do and stuff. But I think this is one of those things, right? Like, if it got to a point of no return, or where it was like, oh my gosh, this is really happening, the orca population, whatever, those things, we're losing them, I think we would be really, really upset about that. And it's also frustrating when you think, like, oh, we could do all of this, but the orca is just going to swim across the border and then it's not going to be protected, right? It's like their border doesn't exist yeah. in the ocean. I find that frustrating.
3: Yeah, and well, the salmon is a good example of that too, right? Like, we share all these salmon runs with the rivers and
2: right.
3: the oceans, and what we do is very different from what they do perhaps in Alaska, right? And then
2: yeah.
3: you go to the store and you see Alaskan salmon for sale, and you're like, well, wait a minute, where's the BC salmon
2: well,
3: for sale?
2: Well, so it's like, and what's the jurisdiction over the ocean?
3: Yeah.
2: You know,
3: yeah.
2: and of course, this is one of those complicated things that and I get that because there's so many other things going on, this kind of gets put on the back burner, but you can't
3: very
2: ignore
3: true.
2: It for forever.
3: That's very true. Okay, now, Scott and I were also out yesterday. We went for coffee with a friend, and there was something that happened
2: this
3: to
2: so
3: us
2: funny.
3: While we were having coffee that we looked at each other and thought, oh, geez, we have to talk about this tomorrow. So we'll do that coming up, Scott.
2: Okay? I love that. It's
3: yeah,
2: a good story.
3: It is a good story. We'll do that in a few minutes, but before we do that, we're going to kick off our Giving Tuesday, which is a Giving Tuesday to you, with the first of our many giveaways on the show this morning. Now, listen carefully. This is for the Vancouver Whitecaps tickets. We have a pair of tickets to go and see the Vancouver Whitecaps. They are hosting FC Dallas on August the 22nd at BC Place. If you would like to go to that game and you want to play our little Name the Soccer Movie contest, that is what you're calling for right now. 604-280-9898. 604-280-9898. This is for a pair of tickets to go see the Vancouver Whitecaps hosting FC Dallas August 22nd at BC Place. 604-280-9898. We're also rewarding those early morning listeners out there. So let's give this a shot. We'll give them away coming up next.
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2: 7:30, CKNW traffic.
3: In Surrey, there's reports of a crash, 16th Avenue at 192 with westbound delays. Ongoing SkyTrain construction has reduced lanes both ways on Fraser Highway from about 203rd and Langley, and then it stretches through Surrey, and then there's a full closure of Fraser Highway between 96th and 140th with a detour in effect. 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In the CKNW Traffic Center, I'm Dawn Powers.
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3: We want you to go to the Whitecaps game and have a great time. So we've got a pair of tickets to give away right now to go and see FC Dallas in town, August the 22nd, BC Place. I have a clip from a movie. This is a soccer movie, and all our contestant has to do is tell me which movie it is. Now, Ryan is first up this morning. Good morning, Ryan.
4: Hey, good morning, Simi.
3: How are you today? What are you doing?
4: Just getting ready to go to the gym.
3: Oh, nice. Going to the gym early. I like it. Okay, you ready to play?
4: Yeah.
3: Okay, have a listen to this.
5: It's close season at the moment, but we've got a summer tournament coming up. You should come along. Have a trial.
6: A trial? Think I'm good enough?
5: Yeah. Watched you a couple of times. You've gotten really good. I don't know, it's up to our coach, but I know we could do with some new blood.
3: All right, Ryan, it's a soccer movie. What movie is it?
4: I don't know. Maybe kind of like Beckham.
3: Oh, you know, okay, I'm going to go to our producer, Scott, on this one. Scott, what are you saying?
7: I mean, I think it's early. I think, you know, it's...
3: We're doing it.
7: I say yes.
3: Ryan, we're giving it to you.
4: All right.
3: Okay, you were just after the buzzer. But Scott's right. It's early. We want to reward you. You're going to the gym. You're going to work hard today. Congrats. You win the tickets.
4: Awesome. Thank you very much.
3: Well, thank you. Stay on the line so we can get your information. See, I can't make that decision by myself. That's why I let the boss do that. That's why Scott makes the call on that one. So if you think that wasn't fair, then you can talk to him about that. But hey, it's fair. We're giving stuff away here this morning. Ryan's won a pair of tickets to go and see the Vancouver Whitecaps hosting FC Dallas August 22nd. Also, we're not done giving things away. We have that huge prize package, Simi's Staycation Contest. Might have to be a little stricter on the rules on that one. That's coming up later this morning. That is an $1,800 prize package. It's a staycation at Mount Washington and Campbell River. Two nights accommodation, helicopter tour, chairlift passes. Oh, going out on a fishing expedition. Like, it is all included in this. It's amazing. We're giving away one every day this week. And your chance to win that one also coming up this morning. So keep listening for that. Sorry, Scott, I kind of threw you under the bus on that one.
7: No, by all means, I don't mind. I like to be a nice guy, right?
3: I know you do.
7: Like, let's bend the rules a little bit if it means helping somebody out.
3: I get it. Bend the rules for bend it like Beckham.
7: Yeah. There you go.
3: I saw what you were doing there.
7: You're right.
3: Okay, so Scott and I were out for coffee yesterday and having a great time. We don't usually do that, but we were meeting a mutual friend of ours. But we were at a local kind of bakery cafe, and Scott, for the first like 45 minutes that we were sitting there, would you say it was very loud in there?
7: It was extremely loud. I was surprised. I mean, it's one of these like cool East Van hipstery places with a lot of like young families and
3: lovely to see
7: community. Really, really great. Lots of kids in there, but also extremely loud.
3: So there was a situation that came up that, again, on the one hand, it's lovely to see all these people in there, you know, having a great time. But there were some kids in there that were banging cups on the table. Very, like, bang, bang.
7: It was relentless. It was like...
3: It went on and on and on and on.
7: Right.
3: And on.
7: If it was just that for a minute, it'd be like, okay, sure, the kid is fine. But, like, we looked at each other and we're like, what is going on? Is because the parents, it's like they didn't even hear it.
3: They were sitting right there.
7: The parents of this child were just letting this kid, and everyone is kind of looking around going, is someone going to stop it? Like, it's so loud. And eventually, they just got up and left,
3: they were done. It wasn't like they felt bad that they were making the noise. They were actually wrapping things up. They'd had their breakfast or whatever, and they were done. There was no sense of urgency just because they were the noise was so great.
7: Yeah, and I don't, you know, I don't know if it's this like modern parenting where it's like let kids explore and do what they want to do, but I'm getting too old for this,
3: this
7: but
3: I would never
7: ever let my child do that. It would be one time and I would be so embarrassed. I'd be like,
3: I'm not saying punish them. I was just saying, like, maybe, hey, let's do that at home.
7: You're in public here.
3: Yeah, you're like, let's not make that much noise here. You can do that. But there was no effort at all to stop this incredibly loud hammering noise that this child was doing.
7: So, Simi, at what point would you have said something? Never.
3: I would never say
7: to the parents,
3: nope, never.
7: Excuse me, or like give them a look.
3: Nope.
7: You wouldn't even give them a look.
3: No, nope, never.
7: Like we kind of looked over and, you know, the parents had their backs to us. So it was kind of like for naught.
3: I was just wondering where they were. That's
7: I think after a while, I might, I don't know.
3: I don't think you can ever say anything. I think you just hope that the parents will notice and do something, but I don't think you can ever say anything.
7: But then Simi, the behavior never changes.
3: Well, I'm sorry. There's nothing you can do. So that's our question to you. Are you with me? Like nothing? You can't do anything at that point? Or do you think maybe at some point you step in and say something?
7: Like, you know, you could be like kind of polite and funny about it, but
3: I don't know. Can you? I don't think you can. I think you say nothing. You tell us, simi@cknw.com. We will talk more about that coming up. We're going to check your traffic in a moment.
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18: Global News at 6:30. Good morning. I'm John Strait. Some of the thousands of evacuees forced from their homes over the long weekend by fires burning around Okanagan Lake near Vernon are describing what it was like to leave.
19: We drove up to my parents' house, and if my husband and I weren't there, my parents wouldn't have made it because the fire was already at the house.
20: Well, Katie Laverman and her parents were able to get to safety. Both their homes were lost when 80 kilometer per hour winds whipped flames from the Bradley Creek fire their way.
19: Our entire neighborhood is gone. Everybody's devastated, and, you know, realizing you're homeless after 40 years is it's really tough.
20: The weather event led to evacuations in the East Kootenays as well, with winds knocking out power to 18,000 people in places like Invermere and Radium Hot Springs, stranding tourists with every gas station shut down. BC Hydro says power was restored in the East Kootenays by Monday morning, but power lines damaged in the Okanagan by the Bradley Creek blaze will take more time.
21: People in and around BC's forests are now being asked to be on the lookout for new fires with more hot, dry, and windy weather in the forecast. Officials say even small ignitions from Saturday's lightning event could still grow. Heather Urich, West Global News, Cranbrook, British Columbia.
18: Now, much of the destruction from the Bradley Creek wildfires on Okanagan Indian Band Reserve land.
22: We still don't know the full extent of what this wildfire has taken from us.
18: Chief Dan Wilson says his band is connecting with members impacted.
22: I know people want answers now. So do I. But I also know that giving you an answer before we know it's true doesn't help anyone.
18: Several evacuation orders are in place for the Okanagan Indian Band. Help is arriving from around the world as crews battle numerous dangerous wildfires across BC. Global's Aaron MacArthur reports.
23: A charter flight carrying 100 firefighters from Mexico landed in Abbotsford Monday, the first of more than 300 expected to arrive in the province this week. They'll be joining crews from Quebec and Australia to help relieve exhausted BC wildfire crews after a weekend of explosive growth across the southern and central interior. Earlier in the year, BC had been able to help other jurisdictions, but now some are asking if the province needs to be more self-reliant, having access to more staff when needed. BC's Forest Minister Ravi Parmar says that will be looked at in the end of season review.
24: We're a world-class organization, but we're always needing to shift. We're always needing to evolve. And certainly at the end of this wildfire season, we will continue to put the work in to ensure that we're ready for the 2027 wildfire season. And if that includes more staffing, more resources, more equipment, we'll certainly be looking at all of those things.
23: The government says there is no need at this point for a province-wide state of emergency, adding firefighters have the resources they need. Aaron MacArthur, Global News.
18: BC Hydro spokesperson Maura Scott says the wildfires near Vernon have caused outages.
25: We do know that there's 150 pieces of infrastructure that have been damaged, and some parts of the distribution system in areas like Vernon and Spallanchine are going to need to be fully rebuilt. So that does take some time, but until we can get full access and do those full damage assessments, it's really difficult to provide an exact restoration time for customers that have been impacted.
18: Hydro says today crews are continuing damage assessments and that restoration efforts will depend on wildfire activity, weather conditions, and the ability for crews to work safely. The Transportation Safety Board is heading to the scene of a mid-air collision in Chilliwack. Two planes from a pair of flight schools crashed yesterday when the aircraft carrying two occupants safely landed at the airport. The second plane sank in a lagoon. One person was reported to be on board. Global News Time, 6:34. 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
1: In Coquitlam, a crash is westbound Lougheed Highway at United that has left lane blocked. In Port Coquitlam, ongoing roadworks on the Maryhill Bypass at the Coquitlam River Bridge, narrow lanes both ways and a lane shift both directions and a reduced speed zone. If you're going through Surrey, there is a full closure of Fraser Highway between 140th and 96th, and then there's reduced lanes for SkyTrain construction continuing into Langley till almost 203rd. 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In the CKNW Traffic Center, I'm Dawn Powers.
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4: Good morning. I'm Mark Madriga in the Global Sky Tracker Weather Center. No rain likely for a long time, at least through the weekend and at least into the middle of next week, in fact. With the highs today through Friday, 25 at the beaches, close to 30 away from the water. Overnight lows, 16. So even staying on the warm side overnight. It will be hazy with some wildfire smoke today and tomorrow sliding out of the BC interior at times.
18: Thank you, Mark. Outside CKNW in downtown Vancouver, 14 degrees, partly cloudy. Now business matters.
5: WestJet flights are taking off again after the airline and its flight attendants reached a tentative deal. But the airline is warning it will take time to get operations back to normal. WestJet passengers can expect some flights to continue to be disrupted this week as the airline ramps back up and gets its crew where they need to be. Early Sunday morning, WestJet's flight attendants walked off the job. But by early Monday, their union and the airline reached a new tentative contract. The union says it includes better pay and recognition for more of the work the flight attendants do. The flight attendants still need to vote to ratify the deal. For any travelers flying in the coming days, WestJet says only go to the airport if your flight is confirmed. I'm Jacqueline Hansen with Business Matters.
18: Thank you, Jacqueline. Global News Time, 6:36. I'm John Strait.
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3: Time to talk some BC politics this morning with the help of Vaughn Palmer from the Vancouver Sun. Good morning, Vaughn.
7: And good morning, Simi.
3: You could tell it's summer because I didn't realize that this rule change was coming from the agriculture minister, even though I've talked about it for like a year now.
7: Yeah, it's an interesting one and an interesting move, I would say. A commendable one by BC's Agriculture Minister, Lana Popham. So last week, she put out changes in what's called the 50-50 rule, and I'll explain it in a minute. I know you know what it is, but she's basically said, here's how we're going to change it. And she said, we want feedback September the 3rd. It won't go ahead until we've had the public feedback. So it's not in place yet, but it's a proposal. So the 50-50 rule has been in place for BC's agriculture lands a long time. And what it says is if you're going to produce agricultural products on your agricultural land, 50% of the produce that goes into the product must be raised on the land. So if you, for example, blueberry jam, you better be growing blueberries. And you have to be growing a lot of them if you want to sell blueberry jam. The limitation has been that, okay, you want to do a mixed berry jam? Well, you can't take stuff from somebody else's agriculture land if you want to do it. And that limitation has led a lot of agriculture producers in the province to say two things. First of all, there's a lot of agriculture, a lot of farms in British Columbia that aren't making much money. The chance to produce products on the side creates employment, creates a cash flow, underpins the value, and you're adding value to what you're producing. That's the first thing they say. They also say the federal government now has made a lot of money available in the last couple of years for agricultural production on agricultural land, and this rule, the 50-50 one, was making it hard for British Columbians to adapt to that. So They've been working at it for a long time in the agriculture sector. Atlanta Popham has been under pressure to change it, but also saying we're going to get it right. The announcement last week, I just looked at it in general, and it's kind of ingenious. So what they've done is they've said, for really marginal agricultural land, the stuff at the bottom of the class structure, there's seven categories of agricultural land, for the stuff that really doesn't make it, they've dropped the rule to 5%. So on that land, you can produce agriculture products, and you don't have to be growing it all on the land. For prime agricultural land in and around Metro Vancouver, the stuff that supplies our food, that the 50-50 rule remains in place. And in between those two categories, there's a lot of room to move. So that's the deal.
3: Papa is saying, yeah.
7: It's interesting, too, as a study of cabinet, of the EB cabinet. We've been hearing about this for a long time, and I know you've reported on it. Keith Baldry and I have spoken the last 2 years at agriculture conferences. And overwhelmingly, this is the big issue for producers. Popham has been at those conferences. She's almost a rock star with the agriculture sector, yeah. Even though they're not happy with how long this has taken. But she's been saying, we're working on it. We're going to get it right. What's been going on behind the scenes on this, Simi, is an interesting study of how politics works in the EB government. The premier has been pushing changes in the 50-50 rule. And he's been pushing it for over a year. Popham has been pushing back, not publicly, but we understand from the rumor mill that behind the scenes, she said, look, I'm the agriculture minister, and I am not going to preside over a change of the rules that will lead to the long-term dismantling of the agricultural land reserve. So you want somebody to do this on the fast track and sweep it all away? You're going to be looking for a new agriculture minister. Now, that's all behind the scenes, Simi.
3: That's right.
7: Not a peep of that publicly. Popham is a pro. She knows how it works in politics. You don't come out and criticize your own government. You work behind the scenes. If she can pull this off, it's a tribute to her political skills behind the scenes because this thing is being praised. You know Lenore Newman out at the University of Fraser
3: yes.
7: Valley? She's been pushing for this. She's quoted by our colleague Rob Shaw in Northern Beat last week. She thinks this is the right way to go. I see Bridget Anderson saying the same thing. So already this is getting a tribute as you've found a compromise that's balanced and that'll work and is the way to go forward.
3: Right. So that's really interesting because you're right. This has been worked on for a few years.
7: Again, you've got Kelly Green on this morning. When I was researching this, I was thinking of a different approach at the cabinet table. She didn't like what her government did on the Tilbury Island Fortis LNG terminal. And she came out and said so and got away with it. We still haven't been able to
3: that's
7: come up
3: so
7: with
3: weird,
7: a cabinet
3: though.
7: Minister. Pardon?
3: I said, that's so weird, though, isn't it? Because it's so, it just came out of the blue, first of all,
7: yeah.
3: on a project that didn't seem, something that was like a huge deal of controversy within cabinet. There was no rumblings. You guys didn't hear anything. And then that chose that hill to die on. It still seems so
7: weird
3: to me.
7: She didn't die on it, though. I mean, she got away with it. I've challenged New Democrats to give me one example in the last 30 or 40 years of a cabinet minister who's criticized their own government's decision and remained in cabinet. The practice in our system of government, not just here, Canada, UK, is you break with your cabinet colleagues, you resign or you get fired. So this is David Eby's way of running things. And as I said, it's a very different approach. Still no precedent for this. EB says, well, she's just standing up for her constituents. Well, what happens the next time a cabinet minister doesn't like a decision and wants to stand up for their constituents? Will they be able to do the same thing, put out a press release, criticize their own government? Absolutely not, said EB when he was asked that last week. But he hasn't said what the rule is that allowed Kelly Green to get away with it.
3: Yeah. Oh, geez. You really want to find out all the details on this too, right? Now, we are going to be speaking with Kelly Green, but we're speaking about the wildfires and emergency preparedness. We might not be able to get to all of that political stuff, unfortunately. This tell you that just some...
7: This is not going away, Simi.
3: I know. That's true. There will be an opportunity at some point in the future. But what does this tell us, Vaughn, about just how some cabinet ministers or MLAs are just kind of better able to navigate this, right?
7: Yeah. Yeah, it's partly a function of experience. It's partly a function of respect for the system. Like, I think if you looked at it from Popham's point of view, she wasn't going to give on this. She wasn't going to just let the premier's office dictate what would happen the way some junior ministers do. She'd been around for a while. She knew the sector well, and she knew she had the sector behind her, that they would trust her to get it right. I mean, I heard grumblings from people in the agriculture sector that it's taken an awful long time. I'm not sure she's really our friend on this. But what she's shown here, I would say, is it's worth it to stick to it and work behind the scenes and make the compromise. But not resign. Don't quit. Don't go out there and leave somebody else to do it. You do it. You get it done. And it increases her stock with the community, but it also shows that if you're discreet about it, if you work behind the scenes, you can actually produce better policy in your government than by just resigning in a huff and leaving it to somebody else to do it.
3: Exactly. All right. That's the way to do it. Now, we have more to talk about with Vaughn, including about the topic of money laundering. That's coming up next. But first, we have to check your traffic.
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1: The good news is clear of the crash in Coquitlam. That was westbound Lougheed Highway at United. There is a stalled semi, Highway 1 westbound before the Lougheed merge off to the shoulder. Highway 1 westbound has pockets of volume through Coquitlam and the Burnaby Lake stretch. Northbound King George Boulevard seen delays from almost 128, leaving Surrey at the Stalawasam Bridge. At the Alex Fraser Bridge, northbound is slowing from south of 72nd and then northbound of the Massey Tunnel, slowing on the approach southbound down to that single lane, seen delays from Myolaura Golf Course. 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In the CKNW Traffic Center, I'm Dawn Powers.
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3: We are back talking with Vaughn Palmer from the Vancouver Sun. All right, let's talk about money laundering, Vaughn. We haven't made as much progress on this front that I think people think we have.
7: Yeah, there's a dramatic example reported by my colleague Gord Hoekstra in the Vancouver Sun today. So 3 years ago, David Eby, as premier, passed a law regulating money service businesses in BC. So you go back to the debate in 2023. This was arising out of the public inquiry into money laundering in BC that David Eby set up when he was Attorney General under John Horgan. And this was going to deal with, they're called money services businesses. What they do is they do foreign currency, money orders, cash transactions, and they're increasingly involved, I gather, in cryptocurrency. So the legislation went through the House 3 years ago. But as Gord reports today in the paper, it's just shell legislation. This happens with government bills. They pass a law, tell you how wonderful it all is and what it's going to fix, but they leave all the real power to regulations. Regulations passed by the cabinet, which come after the fact, penalties and all of that. None of that has been done on this legislation. 3 years later, the legislation is just a shell. It's what we could do and what we would do if we had the power to do it and if it were there in the regulations so we knew what we were actually cracking down on. But there's nothing there. And Gord asks the government what's up, and we're working on it, right? But this is a growing problem with this government, that it has all of these legislative schemes and announcements that it's made, but it's not actually doing what it said it was going to do. And this one is important because that entire money laundering inquiry that David Eby launched a long time ago now, 2019, I think, he said, this was going to ferret out corruption. He hinted very darkly that he was sure the Liberals were up to their neck in it. And there were even probably going to be criminal charges arising out of it from things the inquiry found that would then be passed on to the police. Well, very little of that ever happened. That inquiry came out. It pointed a lot of fingers at Ottawa for not cracking down on money laundering. It did not result in any former Liberal cabinet ministers being charged with anything. And the legislation it produced, like this bill, still hasn't been enacted. So years later, there's still no crackdown on money services businesses in BC because the government itself has not brought in the regulations and penalties that would allow it to do that.
3: And you've also got the other example there too, right, about that oversight panel.
7: Yeah. Again, spring of last year, David Eby brings in a piece of legislation to essentially allow the government to expedite approval of infrastructure projects in the province. And it was absolutely essential. You cannot be too urgent on this. This is part of our fight against Donald Trump. Again, I'm going back to David Eby's own language that he used when he pushed the bill through the House. He made it a confidence motion. The government would have fallen and gone to an election if the House hadn't approved it. Well, where are we? I checked the legislation out today, Infrastructure Projects Act, it's still not in force because the government is still consulting on the regulations that would allow it to expedite approval of infrastructure projects. So this thing was so important, it couldn't wait. It absolutely had to go through. It was part of the fight against Donald Trump by Captain Canada Eby, elbows up, right? And where are we? No sign of the legislation, regulations. The legislation's there, hasn't been proclaimed into force because there's nothing to enforce because there's no regulation. So once again, you go, big talk, where is it? Not there. Turns out we didn't need it after all, at least if we needed it, why haven't they done it?
3: I guess I wonder then what, where's the problem here? Is it the execution of it or that it's easier just to do the setup and not follow through? Like, where is the disconnect?
7: When I talk to public servants about this in confidence, they say the big, there's two problems. The first one is this is a very activist NDP government that just loves to pass laws, loves to put out press releases, loves to say, we're going to deal with this and we're going to get to the bottom of this. And by God, we're not going to stand for this any longer. That's one problem. The other problem is they enacted this sweeping piece of legislation called DRIPA, which deals with the rights of Indigenous persons, the UN Declaration on the Rights of Indigenous Persons. It included a commitment that any time the government is bringing in a new piece of legislation, it will consult extensively with First Nations on that Infrastructure Project Act. The government didn't do that and admitted it didn't do that and said, we'll do it afterward. Well, not surprisingly, the province's First Nations, which are swamped with this kind of stuff from the federal, yeah, provincial government, local government and all that, some of them are pretty small. They don't have a lot of staff and they have their priorities. So they're paying more attention maybe to the legislation that matters a lot to them, and they're not inclined to give the government after-the-fact consultation on a law that they were never consulted on in the first place. So I think part of it is that process, that they've just taken on so much, and the First Nations can't keep up with it. Even the ones that have a lot of staff and that are picking and choosing their priorities.
3: I can see that for sure. Vaughn, thank you.
7: Thanks, Simi.
3: That's Vaughn Palmer there from the Vancouver Sun. As always, if you want to weigh in, simi@cknw.com. 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
18: Global News at 7 a.m. Good morning. I'm John Strait. A team of investigators from the Transportation Safety Board is heading to Chilliwack after a mid-air collision between two flight school planes yesterday.
23: Gary Atkins with the Chilliwack Airport says one of the aircraft was carrying 2 occupants and safely landed at the airport. He says the second plane became submerged in a quarry lagoon and one person was reported to be on board. BC Emergency Health Services says 5 ambulances were dispatched to an area northwest of the airport. Officials say no patients were taken to hospital. Aaron Sousa, the Canadian Press.
18: Multiple homes and cabins have been lost along North Okanagan Lake because of the Bradley Creek wildfire. Global's Angela Jung reports from Vernon.
24: We saw crumpled metal frames and some stones indicating where houses once stood. It's hard to tell where the kitchen, living rooms, and bedrooms were. All of it reduced to dust. Each time we thought the destruction would be over, it just kept on going. Flames ripped through about 2-kilometer stretch of homes. One house is left completely untouched. It appears the homeowner has water pumps directly from Okanagan Lake, and they have their own sprinkler system, but now they have no neighbors. Those residents must rebuild. We're told that an accurate assessment of this magnitude will take time. Right now, the Bradley Creek wildfire is still classified as out of control, and the priority is ensuring that it doesn't cause more damage.
18: Global's Angela Jung reporting from Vernon. A man's been arrested in Washington State, suspected of starting a devastating wildfire in Spokane.
25: Spokane County Sheriff's Office say they have arrested Aaron F. Farinacci for arson. He's accused of starting the Old Trails Fire. It's one of 3 fires that are burning in the area, which have destroyed at least 700 structures and forced more than 60,000 people to evacuate. That fire sparked on Saturday. Farinacci will make his first court appearance today. I'm Lisa Dwyer.
18: Burnaby RCMP investigating an assault on Monday that sent 2 people to hospital. Global's Kareem Gouda reports.
29: Police were called to East Lake Drive and Gallardi Way near Burnaby Mountain Secondary just before 4:30 in the afternoon. Officers found 2 victims with stab wounds. Both were taken to hospital in stable condition, according to BC Emergency Health Services. One young witness who did not actually see the assault says it may have been between 2 groups of young people.
30: I just saw some bunch of like teenage kids like running. They're like wearing like all black, and like I saw some running in the back, like near where all the bushes are, and like just like some on the street. And yeah, and then I heard some like yelling and screaming.
29: So far, no word if any suspects are in custody. Kareem Gouda, Global News.
18: And a trailblazing scientist at Simon Fraser University is being honored. Global's Kylie Stanton reports.
0: Where others see pests, Gail Anderson finds proof.
8: Insects can provide a time of death, a timeline, and that is extremely important in a police investigation.
0: It's known as forensic entomology. After a death occurs, insects arrive, lay their eggs, and the clock starts.
8: Insects develop at a very predictable rate, so that can give the police an idea of when that death took place, and it can make or break an alibi.
0: Few have done more to advance the field than Anderson. And now that pioneering work has earned her one of the province's highest honors, the Order of British Columbia.
8: I can't be more proud to see that what I'm doing is actually having a major impact on my province.
0: Since beginning her casework back in 1988, Anderson has led more than 250 investigations and testified in 42 trials. Kylie Stanton, Global News.
18: 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Now the latest CKNW traffic.
1: Northbound traffic's looking good out of Delta, the Massey Tunnel. Southbound is down to single lane, seeing delays from Mylora Golf Course. And then there's minimal delays for northbound traffic leaving Delta at the Alex Fraser. At the Queensboro Bridge, northbound starting to grow a bit, slowing from House. And then it's looking good out of Surrey at the Stalawasin Bridge. Highway 1 westbound is moving well over the Portman Bridge. And then there is pockets of volume through Coquitlam and the Burnaby Lake Stretch. 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In the CKNW Traffic Center, I'm Dawn Powers.
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10: Good morning, I'm Mark Madriga in the Global Sky Tracker Weather Center. Dry weather will hold for a long time here in Metro Vancouver. Sunshine will be dominant today right through at least this upcoming weekend. Could be hazy at times with a bit of wildfire smoke possibly pouring out of the BC interior, but sunshine again dominant with highs of 24 near the water, about 30 away from the ocean today, tomorrow, and Thursday, and really even Friday with highs on Saturday down slightly, 23 to 27.
18: Thank you, Mark. Downtown Vancouver, 15 degrees, partly cloudy. Now business matters.
11: The price of oil started the week at its lowest level since mid-July after the U.S. didn't follow through on new attacks on Iran over the weekend. U.S. President Donald Trump is pushing for a deal to open up shipping through the Strait of Hormuz. Renewed Iranian attacks in recent weeks have prevented the safe passage of oil tankers and driven up the price of oil. But after breaching $100 a barrel, the price of Brent crude has reversed over the past week and a half to trade near $80 a barrel. I'm Jacqueline Hansen with Business Matters.
18: Thank you, Jacqueline. 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I'm John Strait.
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3: Now, things have really escalated on the BC wildfire front in the last 24 hours. You were just hearing that in the news. We now have more than 5,000 people under evacuation orders. We have more active wildfires. We have 30 new ones, strong winds, lightning strikes, all of that causing a lot more problems in the last few days. So how can people prepare for this? What is the province's response to all of this? Well, Kelly Green is with us now, BC's Minister of Emergency Preparedness. Thank you very much for being here.
14: Good morning.
3: How can people prepare for this? Like, what are the areas of concern right now?
14: Honestly, everywhere in the province is incredibly dry right now. We're facing hot weather. People can be prepared by getting a grab-and-go bag ready. Being prepared for an emergency is something that you can do any time of the year. Right now is a really good time. Preparedbc.ca has really good guides on how to protect you and your family from hazards like wildfire, but also heat and smoke, which we're facing right now as well. We are supporting people who are evacuated with emergency support services. So if people are evacuated, their basic needs will be met. We have accommodation, food, clothing allowances for folks who are evacuated suddenly.
3: Okay, that was the question I was going to ask you then. Like, what exactly does the province provide and how do people access that?
14: We provide support for your essential needs. So that's accommodation, food, clothing, those essential needs. You'd access that either online or in a reception center. We do recommend that people do register in advance. So if you are on evacuation alert or you're in an area that is prone to wildfire risk, you can register on the BC Services Card app, or you can register at ess.gov.bc.ca. It makes it a lot less stressful if you are, in fact, evacuated. You can access those supports virtually, so you don't actually need to go to a reception center anymore if you're pre-registered.
3: Right. Okay. So, is there a concern that things are going to take a turn this week in particular? Because it does seem like wildfires are intensifying.
14: We are expecting conditions to continue to be difficult. We do have the resources to support people if they're evacuated, and we have a number of plans in case the numbers do increase. But we have the option now with emergency support services to select an accommodation allowance. So $200 a night, you can choose what's right for you. The $200 can be for you to go to a friend's house and stay there, or a local campground. It doesn't have to be for a hotel. So it gives people more flexibility to be more comfortable. And again, you don't have to go to a reception center if you pre-register. It's really easy to do.
3: Okay. And so I understand you want like people in any kind of wildfire area to do that. So right now, then, where are the most people out of their homes? Is it that Vernon area?
14: Yeah, we're seeing quite a few evacuations in the Vernon area as well as in Caribou. But, you know, conditions are very dry out there, and things can change with lightning strikes or human-caused fires. So I just asked everybody to be prepared. Pre-registering is a good idea, and then heading to preparedbc.ca to look through the guides on how to keep you and your household more resilient in case of an emergency.
3: Now, what about people who don't want to leave their homes? Because we've been hearing about that in the news as well.
14: I just ask that everybody follows the instructions of your local government or First Nation. The instructions that you're given are there to keep you and your household safe.

0: service is working incredibly hard to be able to get people home as soon as possible. We prioritize protecting people and communities and getting people home as soon as we can. Sometimes it can be delayed due to conditions, but that's always the goal, to get people home.
1: All right. Well, thank you very much for your time on that this morning.
0: Thank you. Take care.
1: That's Kelly Green, the BC's Minister of Emergency Preparedness. Now, she mentioned their wildfire preparedness guide. You can access that online. I just Googled prepared and BC, and you can find it pretty easily once you do that. And there's some good advice there. If you live in an area where a wildfire is a concern, and as the minister mentioned, that is a good chunk of the province right now, given how dry conditions are, then they do encourage you to build what they call a grab-and-go bag, that in the event of a wildfire, and we know from all these news stories that the notice can be minimal for you to have to leave home right away. And so building that bag ahead of time, well, I thought, what are they recommending? Like, what is in this grab-and-go bag? So I just took a look at the preparedness guide myself. And sure, okay, there's a bag that's got your, you know, pen, notepad, some seasonal clothing in there, your personal kind of toiletries, some food and some water. That's important, right? A radio, also very important, so you can keep up to date with what is going on. Phone charger, maybe extra battery bank. Batteries, emergency plan, insurance, get your documents together so you have all of that. Just know where you can access all of that information. Also put maybe a small first aid kit in there too. So that is the bag that they recommend that you have ready to go. You know what? And then think about the things that you would want to take with you. It's a good exercise for anybody to do. Like, we often talk about earthquake preparedness, or at this time of year, wildfire preparedness. And yet when the moment happens, so many of us are not prepared. And we do want to, oh, we have to take that with us. Oh, what about this? Oh, what about that? Like, we have to think ahead of time about what it is that you would take with you. And it used to be that everybody wanted to grab their family album. And you probably still do. You probably haven't digitized all of them. So there are some pictures that you want to get. For the most part, I think most pictures now are online. But your older pictures, make sure you know exactly where those are if you need to for a home emergency. That is a big deal. Have that, you know, water supply, that food and water supply ready for you. Again, when I think about this, I think, oh, this is earthquake preparedness. We always talk about this. And yet we still don't do it, do we? So if you want to weigh in, simi@cknw.com. That is an important conversation to have. We are also going to be talking about recycling this morning. Now, we all try to recycle. We all try to do the best that we can. But I know many of you out there probably often wonder, does this really make a difference? What I'm doing here, are we really making a difference? We have the answer for you coming up next.
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3: In Burnaby, a vehicle incident is Highway 1 westbound near Killarney. In Vancouver, keep in mind that Broadway is closed between Cambie and Alberta. You can try 8th, 10th, or 12th Avenues alternate routes. And roadwork is Broadway Oak affecting east and westbound. Granville's also closed from Davie to Georgia until September. And then sewer upgrades has Alberta Street closed between West 49th to West 46th. 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
4: Just to mention this email that I just got from Michelle. Michelle, this is fantastic. Michelle says, just a little something that I have done to prepare at home is I have a list on the fridge that clearly states what someone should pack up should some emergency come up and we would have to leave our home. Example, says Michelle, passports, documents, wallets, phone chargers, medications, etc. There are also two huge Rubbermaid totes that are always empty, kind of nearby, just so people can throw everything into them and leave. Michelle says, I know that in an emergency, your head is spinning, so having things listed just keeps everyone on track without having to run around in a frenzy. Michelle, phenomenal. I think that's so impressive. I am going to think about how I can implement something like that at my house, but well done. Thank you very much for that. If you want to weigh in, let me know what you've done at your house, simi@cknw.com. Now, today is Tuesday. We had a holiday Monday, so it's like back to work and all that for quite a few people. But that holiday this week also means that your recycling pickup day will change. We all know how that works, of course. And the thing is, we are pretty good at that here in BC. The newly released annual report from Recycle BC shows us just how good we are. We recycled more than 210,000 tons of packaging and paper products last year. Joining us now to talk more about this is Sam Baker, Executive Director of Recycle BC. Good morning.
5: Good morning, Simi. Thanks for having me on.
4: Well, thank you for being here. Would you classify us as being pretty good at this?
5: I would say we're very good at recycling here in British Columbia. As you said, 210,000 tons last year. That's equivalent to about 50,000 orca whales worth of material. So that is a lot of material that British Columbians set out for recycling each and every week. So well
4: done.
5: That's
4: good. Yeah, that is good. Okay, so tell us, what happens to like the plastic and glass and the things that we put out there? Is it being put to good use after?
5: It is. So British Columbians do that work every week to put that material out into the curb or take it to a depot. And then it's our responsibility to ensure that that gets responsibly recycled. So we manage it from the collection truck or from the depot all the way back to the end market. So we make sure that we find homes for all the plastic, all the metal, glass, and paper. When we look at plastics, that gets recycled right here in Metro Vancouver. So of what we collect, over 99% of that gets sent for recycling, and the majority of that is right here in Metro Vancouver.
4: So how do we stack up to other Canadian jurisdictions?
5: Well, when we look across North America, British Columbia is certainly the first to have a program of its kind, like Recycle BC. We started in 2014. And due to the success of our program, I would say, showing that this extended producer responsibility system works, now we have other Canadian provinces and territories going to full extended producer responsibility, and indeed we have American states following the same model. So our success has shown that this model works well, and it's being rolled out across the continent.
4: Right, Sam, I don't think a lot of people fully understand that. The thing is, I remember talking about it here on the show when this big change was happening back in 2014. I don't think people fully understand how that system works. So why is the BC system so different?
5: So in 2014, the responsibility came, it sort of left the municipality and it was put onto the businesses that supply packaging and paper into the province of British Columbia. So in turn, we have over 1,200 producers that put this material into the province that are responsible ultimately for funding the recycling across the province. And so we as Recycle BC take on that obligation on their behalf, and we work with municipalities and local service providers to collect, process, and ultimately recycle this material.
4: And so there's money to be made here, right? It's like is a lot of it revenue generated as well, so that goes back into the system?
5: So the materials that we do collect, and this is why it's so important that we put out clean, good quality material, is that that material does serve to offset some of the program costs, but I would say it's a very small portion of it. These businesses and these producers do pay into the program to fund the operations of the program.
4: And so why is it that you think, is it like habit that makes British Columbians good at this? Is it just that the system works really well? Like, what sets BC apart?
5: Yeah, I think it's a number of things. I think the system works quite well. We over 99% of the population has access to recycling services, being that at their curb or being, they take it to a recycling depot. But also, I think British Columbians really care. And the more that they know and understand of what happens to this material, knowing that this material is responsibly recycled at the end of the day, make sure we continue to build that trust with residents and ensure that, you know, the action they take every day to put it into a blue bin or they take it to a depot, that goes a long way, knowing that it is responsibly recycled at the end of the day.
4: Now, Sam, can we do it better? Like, when can we do curbside flimsy plastic?
5: Curbside flimsy plastic. I like that. We are rolling out flexible plastics at the curb. Those are things like your plastic bags, your bread bags, Ziploc bags,
4: yes,
5: and pouches. So we've seen, or you may have heard about pink bins popping up in a few communities around BC. So we launched Maple Ridge January 1st, 2025. West Vancouver has it. The City of Vancouver apartments and condos we launched in February. And then the Regional District Central, Okanagan, we launched in May of this year. So it is rolling out when we are able to. It does take some infrastructure change to do this. But we are certainly keen to continue to launch that going forward in communities as it makes sense. But in the meantime, we have over 242 depots around the province where this material is accepted, and all London Drugs locations also accept this material.
4: That is a good reminder for us. Sam, thanks so much for joining us.
5: Thank you very much for having me.
4: That's Sam Baker, Executive Director of Recycle BC. I'll bet a lot of you didn't know that already, that you can recycle all of those, I call them flimsy, flexible plastics, all the bread bags, all that kind of stuff can be recycled. You can drop it off at, you know, London Drugs or, you know, one of their recycle centers, or maybe hopefully it'll become curbside recycling too. That would be great. All right, lots for us to talk about on the show this morning, including taking a look at what's happening in downtown Surrey. We'll tell you why coming up next, but first we check your traffic.
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4: All right, let's take a look at your traffic every 10 minutes here on 730 CKNW. We do have a new incident that's being reported. This is on Highway 1. It is westbound near Gilardi. It's on the shoulder, so watch out for that. Also, crash in Richmond at the intersection of Cook and Cooney Road. And also very busy for BC Ferries this morning. Tawasin to Swartz Bay, 3 sailing weight. And the 11 a.m., noon, and 1 p.m. are all as close as you can imagine to filling up as well. And you've got Tawasin to Duke Point, a 2 sailing weight. For more information, check out bcferries.com. We check your traffic every 10 minutes.
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24: Global News at 7:30. Good morning. I'm John Strait. Two wildfires have destroyed some properties along Okanagan Lake west of Vernon.
25: We were holding our own, but homes around me began to start on fire. It changed the whole game.
26: Jeff Moore's cabin on Okanagan Lake devoured by the Bradley Creek wildfire.
25: This is right off the charts as far as anything I've ever witnessed in on the ground.
26: When his family fled Saturday, the retired forestry firefighter who specializes in wildfire suppression stayed behind to protect the vacation property. But late in the day, the fire's behavior quickly changed. Sustained winds of 85 kilometers an hour pushed the fire north fast.
25: Well, we thought we had more time. My wife and family were able to get out, and they didn't want to leave me there, but I kept telling them that the lake is my savior.
26: Moore escaped on a neighbor's boat. From the water, he watched the flames destroy his family's summer retreat of 31 years.
25: When things go over the top like this, there's only so much that can be done. It's a time when you just have to stand back and say, hey, we've got to be cautious here. There's lives at stake.
26: Kristen Robinson, Global News.
24: Meantime, the Pear Lake wildfire continues to burn out of control, and at last report is 155,000 hectares, 115,000 hectares in size. Global's Grace Key is speaking with people living at 70 Mile House.
27: There was some cooler weather over the weekend, but firefighters continue to see several active areas in the Pear Lake fire. Aircraft operations have been limited in the south end of the fire because of the smoke, but winds have allowed aircraft, including tankers, in the north. Several evacuation orders remain in effect, but at 70 Mile House, some residents, including Gord Nielsen, have decided to stay to protect their homes.
28: I was never scared, felt that my life was in danger at any time, and so we stayed. Yeah. We have lots of water, we have generators for water, sprinklers, I think we're pretty solid.
27: More than 200 structure protection personnel continue to extinguish active fires near structures and install sprinklers around homes at risk. Grace Key, Global News.
24: In Spokane, Washington, police announcing the arrest of a suspect who they say is responsible for starting a devastating wildfire there. Global's Alex Stone reports.
29: Fire trucks surrounded by huge blazes as crews rush to contain the flames. Close to 70,000 residents forced to evacuate. Firefighters say at least 700 homes have been destroyed, but that number could increase substantially. Families digging through the remains of their homes.
0: My childhood photos, everything that, you can't get back.
29: Jana Jensen, her childhood home, gone.
1: The emergency room at Mission Memorial Hospital is once again closed because of a doctor shortage. Fraser Health says the service interruption started at 5 yesterday afternoon, will end at 8 a.m. Anyone needing emergency care is asked to call 911 immediately. U.S. President Donald Trump is demanding the nation's major oil companies lower prices after they reported record profits.
2: As President Trump issues another ultimatum to Iran, he's also picking a fight with America's biggest oil companies.
4: They're making too much money. I don't like it.
2: Exxon and Chevron just reported blockbuster second quarter profits, thanks to oil prices surging higher during the war.
4: They ought to give some of that back to the public.
2: An industry trade group is firing back, insisting those higher prices are driven by global supply and uncertainty around the Strait of Hormuz, and not by any one company.
1: That's ABC's Karen Wong with the story. Global News Time, 7:33. 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
5: In the clearing stages of a crash in Richmond, Cook Road at Cooney Road with south and westbound delays. In Delta, ongoing construction has westbound Ladner Trunk closed between 72nd and 80th. You could detour through Boundary Airport. And then in Surrey, there's a closure of Fraser Highway between 140th and 96th with the detour in effect, and then reduced lanes on Fraser Highway stretching through Langley till almost 203rd. October 17th, BC gets to elect new school board trustees who make decisions on classroom support, school budget, and safety. 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In the CKNW Traffic Center, I'm Dawn Powers.
6: Good morning, Mark Madriga here in the Global Sky Tracker Weather Center. Sunshine and very warm weather for the next several days through probably Friday, even Saturday and Sunday, sunny and warm, maybe down a bit in temperature. Today through Friday, highs about 25 near the water, 30 degrees away from the ocean. Overnight lows 15 tonight, and even a little higher for overnight lows in the long term near 18.
1: Thank you, Mark. Downtown Vancouver, 16 degrees, partly cloudy. Now business matters.
8: WestJet flights are taking off again after the airline and its flight attendants reached a tentative deal. But the airline is warning it will take time to get operations back to normal. WestJet passengers can expect some flights to continue to be disrupted this week as the airline ramps back up and gets its crew where they need to be. Early Sunday morning, WestJet's flight attendants walked off the job. But by early Monday, their union and the airline reached a new tentative contract. The union says it includes better pay and recognition for more of the work the flight attendants do. The flight attendants still need to vote to ratify the deal. For any travelers flying in the coming days, WestJet says only go to the airport if your flight is confirmed. I'm Jacqueline Hansen with Business Matters.
1: Thank you, Jacqueline. 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I'm John Strait.
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1: First up, I am going to suggest that you pay very close attention because we have a giveaway coming up for you in a few minutes. It's actually courtesy of our next guest. Madeline Nichols is with us, the Executive Director of the Downtown Surrey Business Improvement Association. Good morning. Thank you for being here.
2: Thank you so much, Simi. It's great to be back.
1: You brought treats for us too this time to give away.
2: Yes, I did. I did.
1: I know you got to listen up. So that's coming in a few minutes. But Madeline, last time you were here, I remember we were talking about keeping momentum going. I think this is something that every person who's in the tourism industry or hospitality industry is dealing with right now post FIFA World Cup. How has that been going?
2: Well, it's been going really well. I mean, as you know, in the summer months, a lot of people do head off on vacation. And I think some people were waiting till all the FIFA excitement died down. But we're finding that there's actually lots of people that are still around and they're all looking for something to do. So
1: that's so true.
2: We're definitely thinking about that and, you know, really trying to be creative with new things. People want to do something that they haven't done before, try something different. And, you know, that's where, you know, we've got a couple of new things that we're coming up with. And that's really exciting.
1: Oh, yeah. Tell us about those then. And because this is all relatively new. You're trying to build an identity here around downtown Surrey. So how do you do that?
2: Yeah, exactly. So we just came off last week our very successful Long Long Table, the biggest ever yet, 230 dinners served, 5 courses in the beautiful downtown outside al fresco. So that's maybe one of the medium-sized events. But we're also going, I'd say, small, and we're going big. So when I say small, really thinking about some of those smaller businesses and what they might need to amp up their own business growth. So we're doing something called Workshop Wednesdays, which is really a seminar for groups to either start in on social media for their business, or if they're already using it, maybe give them some tips on how they can really amplify that. As you know, it's so powerful. So doing things like that, adding in some business mixers on a regular basis, which will be a kind of informal coffee and a muffin or something like that, but an opportunity for businesses to get together on a regular basis before the day starts. And we're finding there's a huge interest in things like that.
1: Right, because that's all relatively new in kind of trying to shape this identity, right?
2: Well, it is. I mean, the identity has always been there, but, you know, so many things, I hate to use the C word, COVID, but post-COVID, it's almost like people had to relearn interactions and, to be honest, who was still standing? So a lot of this is making sure that businesses know who their neighbors are just down the street, above them in a tower and so forth, and helping to amplify those connections.
1: Okay. And so when you talk about planning big things, perhaps like looking ahead, what type of things?
2: Bringing together, for example, panels that might have some of the Surrey leaders, and there's many of those that have fantastic stories to tell. But doing something that's a little bit of a bigger scale from a business point of view that has a big draw, we'll be doing an economic development forum later this fall. So we're working on the speaker lineup for that. But that'll have a lot of interest. You know, other things like that, continuing on with the fun end of things like the movies that we talked about.
1: Yeah, how did that, like, that's always a big thing.
2: Yes.
1: It does strike me, though, that, Madeline, what people really want is just the opportunity to get out and to socialize.
2: Yes, you're absolutely right. So our first movie is actually coming up this coming weekend. That's Paddington in Peru at Holland Park.
1: Adorable.
2: And, yeah, that'll be a lot of fun. We have free popcorn as well, courtesy of PCI, always, and a couple of food trucks, and entertainment. So, you know, people start gathering around 6. The movie comes on at dusk, but lots of things to do, let's say, before the movie starts. The other thing we're doing is, it's actually today, our first ever Surrey's Got Talent.
1: What?
2: Surrey's Got Talent. And so, of course, all...
1: I mean, I have no doubt Surrey does have talent. I'm sorry, I shouldn't be laughing at that part, but I thought, what does this look like? What are you doing?
2: Well, this is out in Civic Plaza, and we have 10 performers. The public will be voting, and we've got all kinds of musicians coming out. We've got singers, and of course... all amateur and undiscovered at this point. So who knows what's going to happen?
1: Oh, my goodness. Okay, that sounds like it's going to really be something for that. But then again, like, you really have to be creative in your role and for the Business Improvement Association. This is not just you can assume that people are going to show up. You have to work at this.
2: And we do, with some really good results. So, you know, we do it all. We have a newsletter that we put out once a week that has all our information. We've got a website. We do door-to-door in case those business owners are really too busy to do anything apart from run the business. We go to them and inform them. We give out pamphlets. And hopefully people are discovering that it's getting easier and easier to find us and connect with us. And
1: How much is that area changing? Like, I was there months ago, I guess. But how much would you say that Surrey Civic Plaza area is changing right now? And what's coming there?
2: Well, we talked a little bit about the recent news from Mayor Locke and SCDC regarding the arena. So, you know, that's perhaps not going to be as fast-tracked as we think. However,
1: There's an election, so you don't know what's going to happen. Yeah,
2: exactly. But of course, there is the very active library there. There's the City Hall. There's the fantastic Civic Hotel and restaurants. That's just right in the Civic Plaza area. So in terms of how much it's changed, I mean, perhaps the infrastructure hasn't changed, but the amount that people are using that area,
1: yes,
2: getting off at the subway, exploring, doing a little walk, I'd say that's what's changing. It's becoming, the downtown area is becoming more of a gathering place. There's, of course, Holland Park. There's Central City Shopping Center. There's King George Hub. There's lots of things within a very small geographic area.
1: So with that election coming up then, what do you hope to hear from, then there's quite a few strong mayoral candidates. I think it was like five in Surrey for sure that I could just think of. What do you hope to hear from some of those candidates about that commitment to the downtown area?
2: Well, there's a lot of kind of common threads, I would say,
1: yeah.
2: And commitment to safety and security is top of mind, I guess, for a lot of the candidates, as it is for the businesses and the residents in the area. So I'd say we'd love to keep hearing about a focus on that, a push on that, and business growth, because, you know, it's business growth that actually, I mean, it sounds I don't know, maybe inaccessible, what is business growth? But that's really what fuels these restaurants, these new things coming, new developments, new places to live. It's business growth. So a focus on business growth. And, you know, the other thing I guess I really want to mention here is, as we know, Surrey is growing. It continues to grow. More and more people are learning about it, and the facts speak for themselves. So, for example, just in this last quarter, we had three new major construction starts from Lark, Allure, and Century Group. These are big developments that are happening in this environment. We've got 122 that are approved waiting to go, and 23 that are still under construction. So when people think about, okay, maybe where do I want to go and check out, where do I want to see some cranes swinging? Not everyone thinks about that, but for example, where do I want to go? Well, come to Surrey and have a little look around.
1: But you're right about that, though, because we always hear that, oh, there's no big projects in the works anymore, but you're saying that's not the case.
2: Exactly. And one of the things I will say, hats off to the City of Surrey, their staff, the permit times have come down tremendously. And people often think about, okay, well, it's about interest rates, it's about different incentives. Those are the things that fuel development growth. But in fact, the other lever is permit time. And oftentimes, a development might die on the vine if mm-hmm. it's going to take years. You know, it never gets going. But we've got permit times on average around 7 months now, which is incredible.
1: All right, that is impressive. Now, Madeline, as I said, you've brought a great couple giveaway for us. We have two $100 gift cards to Stong's because they have a location.
2: They certainly do.
1: In there.
2: In City Center 4. They just opened, coming up a year, I'd say. But you have to check it out. They've got everything.
1: Well, I know they do because I shop at the Stong's in my neighborhood. So
2: amazing.
1: I know they do. So, Madeline, what we're going to do is we're going to get you to pick two numbers between 1 and 10. Pick two numbers.
2: 3 and 8.
1: Okay, there you go. So we'll take caller 3 and caller 8, and both of you are going to win a $100 gift card to Stone. You see how fast the people phoned in? Did you see that?
2: I did.
1: Yeah, that was very, very fast. So caller 3 and caller 8, 604-280-9898. They're going to win a $100 gift card to Stong's, which is a fantastic grocery store. Madeline's right. They have everything. Madeline, thank you so much for that.
2: Thank you, Sumi.
1: That is Madeline Nichols, the executive director of the Downtown Surrey Business Improvement Association. So that's right. Two $100 gift cards to Stong's to give away right now. So you can call us, 604-280-9898.
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4: In Richmond, in the clearing stages of a crash, Cook Road at Cooney Road with southbound delays. 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
1: First up, congratulations, Kurt and Garrett. They are the winners, the two of them that we had there for the two $100 gift cards to Stong, great grocery store. They're starting to open up more of them now. So there is this one in the downtown Surrey area. So Kurt and Garrett, you each win one of those gift cards there. Thank you very much to Madeline Nichols and the Downtown Surrey Business Improvement Association for providing those. Congrats. We're also not done giving things away yet on the show, which is really quite amazing because we've already given away Whitecaps tickets. We've already given away these two $100 Stong's gift cards. And still, the biggest prize is yet to come because this morning, coming up, and I'm even going to tell you what it is. It's coming up after the major news to 8. We are going to be giving away our Simi's Staycation prize package for today. This is huge. And we have one of them every day this week. It's so great. What is in this package? Well, what isn't in this package? This is the ultimate Mount Washington Campbell River adventure. So each package has two nights accommodation. It's got a helicopter tour. It's got scenic chairlift passes. It's got a day tour on the water with Island Life Expeditions. It's got a 4-hour Fierce Fish Ocean Adventures fishing and scenic boat tour. It's amazing. That is just one package, and we are giving that away coming up in about 20 minutes time, 20, 25 minutes time. It's going to be fantastic. You do have to answer a multiple choice trivia question, though. And the trivia question will have something to do with Mount Washington, with Campbell River, with that part of Vancouver Island. And if you think, I know that area. I know that area so well. Great. Just keep listening this morning because we have the Simi's Staycation prize package to give away. Oh, that's going to be huge. I'm so excited about that one. Now, also, we were talking about recycling, and in particular, I was asking about flexible plastics, you know, the flimsy bread bag plastics, all that kind of stuff there. And then Linda wrote me to say, I always collect my soft plastic bags. I drop them off at the bottle depot. And Linda says, I was there a few weeks ago and was told they didn't collect the bags anymore. I was supposed to put them in my blue bin. So Linda says, I've never seen any notification that we could do that. I sure hope they do get recycled. Well, Linda, really easy, and I'm sure that is exactly what it is. We heard from Sam Baker from Recycle BC earlier that they are kind of piloting these projects in some neighborhoods and some communities where you can put those flexible plastics into your blue bin. I'm assuming you live in one of those areas where that's happening. So if you go to the Recycle BC website, which is recyclebc.ca, they have a thing right at the top that says, what can I recycle? When you go there, you put in your address, it will tell you exactly what you can put into your blue bin or what you can recycle. I'm guessing, Linda, again, that you live in one of those neighborhoods where you can do that, which is pretty cool because that's a lot of stuff. It's plastic bags, outer bags, overwrap, like zipper lock pouches, like stand-up bags, that kind of stuff, crinkly wrappers and bags for all those, you know, potato chips that you eat. You can actually recycle those bags in some areas too. Flexible packaging, reusable plastic, carry out bags. Like the list is long for flexible plastics there. So yeah, coming to a neighborhood near you. But again, go to the Recycle BC website, type in your address. It'll tell you if that's in your neighborhood or not. And that's a really good one. Now, lots for us to talk about in the next hour of the show. Yes, of course, we're giving away our Simi's Staycation prize pack. I love it. We're also going to talk about the number of people in BC who are under evacuation order right now. It's more than 5,000. But we always hear about the one or two people who are defying evacuation orders. Why does that happen? And what is the rationale for that? We're going to dive into that coming up as well. We have updates in news, weather, traffic, and more coming up on the Major News to 8.
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3: Ongoing SkyTrain construction has reduced lanes both ways on Fraser. Highway from west of 203rd and Langley, and then it stretches through Surrey, and then there is a full closure of Fraser Highway between 96 and 140th with a detour in effect. In Port Coquitlam, roadwork is on the Maryhill Bypass at the Coquitlam River Bridge, narrow lanes both ways, and a lane shift both directions. And in Vancouver, Broadway's closed between Cambie and Alberta. Take 8th, 10th, or 12th Avenue. 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In the CKNW Traffic Center, I'm Dawn Powers.
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15: This is Mike Smith. 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
16: Global News Time's 8 o'clock at 16 degrees and hazy in Metro Vancouver. Good morning. I'm John Strait. Here's what's making news. Wildfire destruction.
17: We could see propane tanks exploding and the black smoke. Like, you know, it's a house going up and not just a grass fire or a tree.
16: The latest from Northern Okanagan Lake, wildfire outages.
18: Until we can get full access and do those full damage assessments, it's really difficult to provide an exact restoration time for customers that have been impacted.
16: Hydro working to restore power and meeting Canada's next astronaut.
19: Been training for this mission for years, so a lot of excitement there to just go and do it.
16: In business,
6: the price of oil started the week at its lowest level since mid-July after the U.S. didn't follow through on new attacks on Iran over the weekend.
16: This is Global's Major News to 8, now our top story. And Metro Vancouver is issuing an air quality warning for the Fraser Valley because of wildfire smoke. The advisory covers the eastern Fraser Valley, including Chilliwack, Agassiz, and Hope. People are at risk are currently experiencing coughs and throat irritation are being told to avoid strenuous outdoor activity. You're also advised to keep your windows closed. Some of the thousands of evacuees forced from their homes over the long weekend by wildfires burning around Okanagan Lake near Vernon are describing what it was like to leave.
19: We drove up to my parents' house, and if my husband and I weren't there, my parents wouldn't have made it because the fire was already at the house.
20: Well, Katie Laverman and her parents were able to get to safety. Both their homes were lost when 80 kilometer per hour winds whipped flames from the Bradley Creek fire their way.
19: Our entire neighborhood is gone. Everybody's devastated, and, you know, realizing you're homeless after 40 years is it's really tough.
20: The weather event led to evacuations in the East Kootenays as well, with winds knocking out power to 18,000 people in places like Invermere and Radium Hot Springs, stranding tourists with every gas station shut down. BC Hydro says power was restored in the East Kootenays by Monday morning, but power lines damaged in the Okanagan by the Bradley Creek blaze will take more time.
21: People in and around BC's forests are now being asked to be on the lookout for new fires. With more hot, dry, and windy weather in the forecast, officials say even small ignitions from Saturday's lightning event could still grow. Heather Urich, West Global News, Cranbrook, British Columbia.
16: Aidan Corey is a fire information officer with the BC Wildfire Service and has more on the Bradley Creek wildfire.
22: Yeah, it was believed to be a suspected human cause discovered on Friday 31st. It's estimated around 2,600 hectares in size now after pretty extensive growth through Saturday and Sunday. Right now we have ground crews, heavy equipment, the fire department supporting, as well as aerial resources that are working both day and night. So we have the night vision helicopters working on that fire the last two nights as visibility can allow. And I'd also like to remind folks, if they're recreating in the area, just please keep clear of Okanagan Lake. Our helicopters and tankers use the lake to pick up water and help fight fires, not only this fire, but any fire in the area. So if you see any aircraft in the area, just please stay clear.
16: Much of the destruction from the Bradley Creek wildfire is on Okanagan Indian Band Reserve land.
23: We still don't know the full extent of what this wildfire has taken from us.
16: Chief Dan Wilson says his band is connecting with members impacted.
23: I know people want answers now. So do I. But I also know that giving you an answer before we know it's true doesn't help anyone.
16: Several evacuation orders are in place for the Okanagan Indian Band. BC Hydro spokesperson Maura Scott says the wildfires near Vernon have caused outages.
18: We do know that there's 150 pieces of infrastructure that have been damaged, and some parts of the distribution system in areas like Vernon and Spallumcheen are going to need to be fully rebuilt. So that does take some time, but until we can get full access and do those full damage assessments, it's really difficult to provide an exact restoration time for customers that have been impacted.
16: Help is arriving from around the world as crews battle those numerous dangerous wildfires. Global's Aaron MacArthur reports.
24: A charter flight carrying 100 firefighters from Mexico landed in Abbotsford Monday, the first of more than 300 expected to arrive in the province this week. They'll be joining crews from Quebec and Australia to help relieve exhausted BC wildfire crews after a weekend of explosive growth across the southern and central interior. Earlier in the year, BC had been able to help other jurisdictions, but now some are asking if the province needs to be more self-reliant, having access to more staff when needed. BC's Forest Minister Ravi Parmar says that will be looked at in the end of season review.
25: We're a world-class organization, but we're always needing to shift. We're always needing to evolve. And certainly at the end of this wildfire season, we will continue to put the work in to ensure that we're ready for the 2027 wildfire season. And if that includes more staffing, more resources, more equipment, we'll certainly be looking at all of those things.
24: The government says there is no need at this point for a province-wide state of emergency, adding firefighters have the resources they need. Aaron MacArthur, Global News.
16: 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Now the latest CKNW traffic. Here's Don Powers.
0: Northbound traffic's moving well out of Delta at the Massey Tunnel. Southbound is down two single lanes, seeing delays from Mylora Golf Course and minimal slowdowns leaving Delta at the Alex Fraser. It's looking good both ways on the Queensboro Bridge, but westbound Stewartson seeing slowdowns from 5th going towards the bridge deck. It's looking good out of Surrey, the Stalawasam and Portman Bridge. But then as you go on Highway 1 westbound through Burnaby, it slows from Willingdon and it slowed through Vancouver towards the Ironworkers. 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Visit your BC Ford store today. In the CKNW Traffic Center, I'm Dawn Powers.
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2: Good morning, I'm Mark Madriga in the Global Sky Tracker Weather Center. No rain likely for a long time, at least through the weekend and at least into the middle of next week, in fact. With the highs today through Friday, 25 at the beaches, close to 30 away from the water. Overnight lows, 16, so even staying on the warm side overnight. It will be hazy with some wildfire smoke today and tomorrow sliding out of the BC interior at times.
16: Thank you, Mark. Outside CKNW in downtown Vancouver is 15 degrees and, yes, hazy. The major news to 8 continues. The Transportation Safety Board is heading to the scene of a mid-air collision in Chilliwack. Two planes from a pair of flight schools crashed yesterday. One of the aircraft carrying two occupants safely landing at the airport. The second plane sank in a lagoon. One person was reported to be on board. WestJet has reached a tentative deal with the Canadian Union of Public Employees, ending a brief strike that saw flights grounded over the long weekend.
3: They made the deal early Monday morning, just a day after WestJet flight attendants set up picket lines. It's a strike that saw thousands of passengers stranded or delayed.
4: I'm trying to get home right now, so it'd definitely be nice to get back.
5: I understand that it's hard to come to a contract agreement, but when it puts so many people out and all you need to do is like pay your flight attendants better.
3: After signing a deal, WestJet CEO said the company was pleased to have reached a tentative agreement that reflects the hard work and professionalism of cabin crew, acknowledging we know this disruption has been frustrating for our guests. Canada's jobs minister said the federal government and Canadians welcome the news that the parties have reached a deal together. The union said it made gains on the key issue, paying flight attendants for groundwork. The union wouldn't discuss specifics, but on Sunday, WestJet said flight attendants were offered a 13% wage increase this year, with a 2.5% increase in each of the next 3 years. Some flights were back by afternoon, and most of the schedule should be restored by midweek after a short but expensive strike for the airline and an inconvenient one for travelers. Sean O'Shea, Global News, Toronto.
16: The U.S. and Iran are again giving contradicting claims about whether they're in talks to reopen the Strait of Hormuz. Global's Redmond Shannon reports.
26: On the streets of Tehran, there is a sense of deja vu about statements made by the U.S. president, at least among those willing to speak on camera. I am pessimistic because it is not even Trump's first time, second time, or third time. He has repeated the same pattern before, says this man. Donald Trump claimed the U.S. and Iran were going back to peace talks Monday following the recent spate of strikes between both sides that broke apart their ceasefire. A few hours later, Iran's government said that was untrue. A foreign ministry spokesperson said Iran currently has no negotiations with the U.S., nor are any planned. Trump's now familiar negotiation pendulum then swung back toward rage in a long social media post. He also blasted Iran's claim it was negotiating with Oman to establish a secure temporary shipping route through the Strait of Hormuz, and he later doubled down on the topic of talks.
27: For some reason, they, when they're talking, they don't like saying that they're talking. So I say, wait, we're in talks.
16: Canadian astronaut Joshua Kuchrick will be one of four members assigned to NASA's SpaceX Crew 13 mission, set to spend 6 months at the International Space Station. Kuchrick grew up on a cattle farm in eastern Alberta and says he's dreamed of doing this his whole life.
28: Been training for this mission for years, so a lot of excitement there to just go and do it, but also a lot of pride, a sense of being proud to be doing this job, not just as me, but to be doing it for Canada, to be doing it with this flag on my shoulder.
16: He believes the future for space flight for Canada is bright.
28: There's going to be a lot of opportunity for future Canadian astronauts, engineers, scientists, more than there was for me growing up. If you're young in Canada and you like space,
1: The spacecraft expected to take off from the Kennedy Space Center in Florida on September the 12th. That's Global's Major News to 8. Now business matters.
6: The price of oil started the week at its lowest level since mid-July after the U.S. didn't follow through on new attacks on Iran over the weekend. U.S. President Donald Trump is pushing for a deal to open up shipping through the Strait of Hormuz. Renewed Iranian attacks in recent weeks have prevented the safe passage of oil tankers and driven up the price of oil. But after breaching $100 a barrel, the price of Brent crude has reversed over the past week and a half to trade near $80 a barrel. I'm Jacqueline Hansen with Business Matters.
1: Thank you, Jacqueline. Global News Time, 8:11. I'm John Strait.

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3: If we're going through the valley, there's some ongoing roadwork on Highway 1 from just around Mount Lehman in Abbotsford and stretches through Langley. There's reduced lanes and lane shifts affecting traffic both ways. In Surrey, Fraser Highway is closed between 140th and 96th with a detour in effect. And in Delta, Ladner Trunk is closed to westbound traffic between 72nd and 80th. You could detour through Boundary Bay Airport. 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In the CKNW Traffic Center, I'm Dawn Powers.
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3: Yeah, it sure does.
4: Mornings with Simi, presented by Alpine Credits.
3: I just got so enthusiastic because, yes, Mount Washington does rock. And that's why Simi's Staycation Contest is focused on sending you there. We are giving away one of these prize packs every day this week. It's worth almost $2,000. It's got accommodation, helicopter tours, chairlift passes. It's got being out on the water with Island Life Expeditions. It's got an Ocean Adventures fishing package. It's got everything. And we want to send you. Now, I've got a whole bunch of contestants on the line, and I have one multiple choice trivia question. And so the first person who gets to try to answer this today is Alan. Good morning, Alan.
5: Hey, good morning, Simi.
3: Are you excited about this?
5: I am. I'm very excited.
3: I am super excited for you, for the potential here, Alan. But first, I have to ask you a trivia question. Are you ready?
5: I am.
3: Okay, it's going to be multiple choice. We are putting a timer on it, Alan, because it's a pretty big prize, okay? So here we go. Okay. Alan, Mount Washington gets up to how much snowfall each year? Is it A, 6 meters, B, 7 meters, C, 11 meters, or D, 15 meters?
5: I'd go with C.
3: Alan, no, I heard you. You heard said C. I was just like, what? Somebody got it on the first try? You won.
5: Oh, woo-hoo, awesome.
3: You sound so even you sound surprised by that.
5: I did. It was just a guess, so.
3: It worked for you, my friend. You're going to Campbell River to Mount Washington. You're going to have a great time.
5: Awesome. Thank you.
3: Well, I'm so excited for you. Stay on the line, Alan, so we can get your information. Yes, 11 meters. That's how much snowfall Mount Washington on average gets each year. And you know what? Alan wins. And today's winner of Simi's Staycation. And if you thought, oh, man, I could have done that. Great. Why don't you try tomorrow? Because we have another package worth $1,800 plus to give away on the show tomorrow as part of Simi's Staycation Contest. So keep listening for your chance to win. Now, we are also this morning going to be talking about wildfires.
6: Several evacuation orders remain in effect, but at 70 Mile House, some residents, including Gord Nielsen, have decided to stay to protect their homes.
7: I was never scared, felt that my life was in danger at any time. And so we stayed.
3: Okay, that's your judgment call, though, because there are more than 5,000 people under evacuation order this morning in BC, and not everyone is listening. I understand the urge to try to protect your own home, but as we saw over the weekend, some bad things can happen, though, if you do that and things go sideways. There was a man near Chasm who refused to evacuate. Hours later, had to call for rescue because the fire was surrounding his home. Crews rushed in to get him, but that means those same crews weren't fighting the fire. They were busy rescuing him. Now imagine if more and more people, like that man that we just heard there, defied evacuation orders. Why is it so hard for this message to get through? Now, Tara McGee is a professor in the Department of Earth and Atmospheric Sciences and joins us now. Thank you so much for being here.
8: Thank you.
3: Why do you think it's so hard for that message to get through sometime when people get an evacuation order?
8: You know, there are lots of things that come into play there. People want to make sure that their property is safe, so it can be, you know, a desire to protect their property. That can certainly be one of the key ones why people don't want to leave when they're they're told to do so.
3: And how does that complicate things?
8: It complicates things essentially because emergency officials then need to deal with, people who don't leave. So they need to make sure that they're safe. And so it makes their job more challenging.
3: And is there also, do you think this has become more common, Tara? I was thinking about this too. I wonder, because there is this sometimes mistrust of people in charge. Does that play into this too?
8: I suppose that can play a role. It's something that has a long, it does happen. Some people don't want to leave. It's happened internationally, actually. So, yeah, why people want to do that and the potential impact. I mean, we, in the lead up to this interview, we heard about a case where people, leave at the very, very last minute, which causes problems for emergency officials on the ground.
3: So you're saying there is a long history of this?
8: Well, in Australia, they had a policy where people could stay and defend in Australia for a long time. That has changed now, but certainly there was that history of that approach. And people do want to make sure that what they own, what they value is protected. And so some people make the decision to stay, even though it certainly has negative implications for their safety and also for emergency officials as well.
3: Is there also a belief that unless they do it, it's not going to get properly done, perhaps?
8: I suppose that can play a role, potentially.
3: Right. So what is the balance here for emergency officials, Tara?
8: I mean, essentially, it is important that people are safe. And so there needs to be trust built up with communities to make sure that they respond safely.
3: Right. Is this something that, would you say it happens, like we're just seeing it in BC, so there's a lot of discussion about this, but does it happen, do you think, everywhere? You mentioned Europe too.
8: It does happen in a lot of places where some people don't want to leave or leave it so late that they put themselves at quite significant danger. So yeah, this is not just a BC phenomenon. This happens in a lot of places with fires.
3: I guess that's some kind of comfort on that. Tara, thank you so much for your time.
8: Pleasure. Thank
3: Appreciate
8: you.
3: That. That's Tara McGee, a professor in the Department of Earth and Atmospheric Sciences at the University of Alberta, talking about people defying evacuation orders. You could see why it's problematic. People think that they're the only ones who can protect their property, but you are distracting emergency officials from doing the work of fighting the fire if they also have to worry about, people who stayed in their homes here, and then you need to call for help. It's a very tricky situation. Now, speaking of that fire situation, there's a lot of concern right now in the Bradley Creek area, just to the west of Vernon. We're going to find out what is going on. We'll get a live report coming up next.
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3: Taking a look at your traffic every 10 minutes here on 730 CKNW. We do have the rush hour starting to ease off, but you'll find that it's pretty busy still on Highway 1 westbound. That's from Willingdon right through the Cassiar to the Iron Workers. So watch out for that. And of course, given that it's after a long weekend, it's very busy at the ferries today. A 4 sailing wait now, 4 Tawasin, 2 Swartz Bay, and a 1 sailing wait, Tawasin 2 Duke Point. 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
5: Global News at 8:30. Good morning. I'm John Strait. A team of investigators from the Transportation Safety Board is heading to Chilliwack after a mid-air collision between two flight school planes yesterday.
6: Gary Atkins with the Chilliwack Airport says one of the aircraft was carrying two occupants and safely landed at the airport. He says the second plane became submerged in a quarry lagoon and one person was reported to be on board. BC Emergency Health Services says five ambulances were dispatched to an area northwest of the airport. Officials say no patients were taken to hospital. Aaron Sousa, the Canadian Press.
5: Multiple homes and cabins have been lost along North Okanagan Lake because of the Bradley Creek wildfire. Global's Angela Jung reports from Vernon.
7: We saw crumpled metal frames and some stones indicating where houses once stood. It's hard to tell where the kitchen, living rooms, and bedrooms were. All of it reduced to dust. Each time we thought the destruction would be over, it just kept on going. Flames ripped through about 2 kilometer stretch of homes. One house is left completely untouched. It appears the homeowner has water pumps directly from Okanagan Lake and they have their own sprinkler system, but now they have no neighbors. Those residents must rebuild. We're told that an accurate assessment of this magnitude will take time. Right now, the Bradley Creek wildfire is still classified as out of control, and the priority is ensuring that it doesn't cause more damage.
5: Global's Angel Jung reporting from Vernon. A man's been arrested in Washington State, suspected of starting a devastating wildfire in Spokane.
8: Spokane County Sheriff's Office say they have arrested Aaron F. Farinacci for arson. He's accused of starting the Old Trails Fire. It's one of three fires that are burning in the area, which have destroyed at least 700 structures and forced more than 60,000 people to evacuate. That fire sparked on Saturday. Farinacci will make his first court appearance today. I'm Lisa Dwyer.
5: Burnaby RCMP investigating an assault on Monday that sent two people to hospital.
9: Police were called to East Lake Drive and Gullardy Way near Burnaby Mountain Secondary just before 4:30 in the afternoon. Officers found two victims with stab wounds. Both were taken to hospital in stable condition, according to BC Emergency Health Services. One young witness who did not actually see the assault says it may have been between two groups of young people.
10: I just saw some bunch of like teenage kids like running. They're like wearing like all black, and like I saw some running in the back, like near where all the bushes are, and like just like some on the street. And yeah, and then I heard some like yelling and screaming.
9: So far, no word if any suspects are in custody. Kareem Gouda, Global News.
5: And a trailblazing scientist at Simon Fraser University is being honored. Global's Kylie Stanton reports.
11: Where others see pests, Gail Anderson finds proof.
12: Insects can provide a time of death, a timeline, and that is extremely important in a police investigation.
11: It's known as forensic entomology. After a death occurs, insects arrive, lay their eggs, and the clock starts.
12: Insects develop at a very predictable rate, so that can give the police an idea of when that death took place, and it can make or break an alibi.
11: Few have done more to advance the field than Anderson. And now that pioneering work has earned her one of the province's highest honors, the Order of British Columbia.
12: I can't be more proud to see that what I'm doing is actually having a major impact on my province.
11: Since beginning her casework back in 1988, Anderson has led more than 250 investigations and testified in 42 trials. Kylie Stanton, Global News.
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13: On the Abbotsford-Langley border, there's a vehicle incident. Highway 1 eastbound after 264th. In Delta, a vehicle incident is eastbound on the 91 connector before the Highway 91 overpass. Off to the side, bit of visual distraction. And on the Vancouver-Burnaby border, roadwork is on boundary between Kingsway and Vanesse. There's reduced lanes for north and southbound. 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In the CKNW Traffic Center, I'm Dawn Powers.
14: Good morning, I'm Mark Madriga in the Global Sky Tracker Weather Center. Dry weather will hold for a long time here in Metro Vancouver. Sunshine will be dominant today, right through at least this upcoming weekend. Could be hazy at times with a bit of wildfire smoke possibly pouring out of the BC interior, but sunshine again dominant with highs of 24 near the water, about 30 away from the ocean today, tomorrow, and Thursday. And really even Friday, with highs on Saturday down slightly, 23 to 27.
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5: Outside CKNW in downtown Vancouver, 17 degrees and hazy. Now the business news. Dow up 803, NASDAQ gaining 473, TSX up 452. Canadian dollar trading lower 71.13 cents U.S. and oil trading lower at 76.88 U.S. a barrel.
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18: Well, let's talk about the biggest story in the news right now for us. More than 5,000 British Columbians are out of their homes this morning because of wildfire concerns. And one of the biggest areas of worry right now is Bradley Creek. That is just west of Vernon, where multiple homes and cabins have been lost, as you've been hearing in the news. And you just heard that. So let's get the latest on how things are looking in the light of a new day. Global News reporter Angela Jung is in the Okanagan and joins us now. Good morning, Angela.
19: Good morning, Simi. Thanks for having me.
18: Well, thank you for being here. How are the conditions this morning? Can you describe them?
19: Today seems to have calmed down. When I first got into town on Sunday, it was very smoky. It smelled like a campfire. But now I don't smell smoke in the air. But I am still quite a ways away from the wildfire. So it will be hard to know exactly how things are looking right now, although I did notice there was significant growth overnight.
18: Okay, well, that, I guess we'll take that as good news right now. What kind of an impact? You've been talking to residents as well. How are they feeling this morning?
19: Anxious, devastated. Some people are now starting to learn whether or not they will have a home to return to. So people, for those who don't know, they are understandably nervous and anxious. And for those who have received the news, I think they're just trying to take it all in with decades of memories now gone.
18: Now, how quickly did all of this unfold? Could you give us an idea of what happened?
19: It started on Saturday, so August 1st, and already within hours, the size of the fire, it just quadrupled. So this was a very fast-moving fire, although in the last couple of days, we haven't seen significant growth. We have also been noticing some plumes billowing. And when I went to see some of the fire damage from a boat, because all the roads are closed, there is still evacuation orders in place. So the only way to see some of the damage was from the lake. And I could see that there was still smoldering smoke. So possible hot spots.
18: Right. That would obviously be a huge concern there. So where are like, do people obey? I know that, Angela, in your story as well, there's people who want to stay behind. That must be a big concern.
19: Yeah, some people I spoke to, they stayed until the very last moment until it became clear that they couldn't. Eventually, people did leave. We will be hearing an update. I don't believe anybody has lost their lives, but nothing has been confirmed right now.
18: Right. That would be a huge concern there. Okay. So then for any word on when people will be allowed to go back, or is that still unknown this morning?
19: That is still unknown. There is an update this morning at 10, and so hopefully we can learn more then. But what I keep on hearing again and again from all different agencies is right now the priority is on fighting this wildfire, ensuring that the flames don't cause more damage. So as to when people can go home, when they can actually make an assessment of how many homes and structures have been lost, all of that is up in the air until this fire is under control.
18: All right. Well, Angela, thank you so much for that update today. Appreciate it.
19: My pleasure.
18: That is Angela Jung with Global News. And of course, she is in the Okanagan area there monitoring this fire. So keep it tuned in to hear for the latest. And as well, you can catch the Global News Hour for the latest on what is happening with this situation. We've also talked this morning about being prepared. That was something that struck me in Angela's story, too, is how quickly this unfolded and how people They always say the same, like they ran out of the house, you know, with their keys and their wallet because things happen so quickly. So we've been trying to emphasize this morning that preparedness aspect, especially in all these parts of the province that are dealing with very dry, hot conditions right now. And I did say, if you go to like Prepared BC, you can get some great advice. They have a kind of a wildfire emergency preparedness kit. Just a guide for you to use to suggest what you should have with you, the things that you should have ready. And honestly, preparedness, you can never do enough of it. For instance, I want to use the example of Mike, who emailed in. Now, Mike says, I live in Osoyoos on the west side of the valley. Saw fire on the east side a couple times and thought that I was prepared, having a go bag, a list, etc. But, Mike says, when it happened on my side, and I had 10 minutes to evacuate, I found out how little I was actually prepared. So Mike says, I would suggest that everyone practice a 10-minute drill to actually pack and get out the door to see how little time you really have sometimes. And I thought that is an incredibly valuable idea, Mike. The idea of practicing in your house, especially if you live in a wildfire-prone area, how much time you would have. And when we asked the Emergency Preparedness Minister, Kelly Green, about that earlier, about like what areas should practice preparedness, she pretty much said all areas should practice preparedness because you just don't know these days when a wildfire could strike. And I just want to cite Michelle once again for her level of preparedness and the advice that she had in the email that she sent, which I thought was just phenomenal. Michelle said, just a little something that I have done to prepare at our home is that I have a list on the fridge that clearly states what someone should pack up should some emergency come up and we would have to leave our home. For example, Michelle says, it says passports, documents, wallets, phone chargers, medications. And here's the kicker. Michelle says there are also two huge Rubbermaid totes that are always empty in the den just so people can throw everything into them and leave. Michelle says, I know that in an emergency, your head is spinning. So having things listed just keeps everyone on track without having to run around in a frenzy. And Michelle goes even further than that. Michelle says, I've also packed a go bag that is in the trunk of the car with enough necessities, toiletries, changes of clothes, radio, Lysol wipes, etc. Michelle, my hat off to you this morning. You sound like the most prepared person pretty much that has ever written into our show to tell us about the level of preparedness. And you know who's at the opposite end of that spectrum? Well, me and probably Scott as well. Scott, Michelle's at next level.
20: Yeah, I think that you, Simi, may be an unprepared person, but I actually...
18: Oh, I'm sorry. Did I speak too soon?
20: You did. I pride myself on being super prepared. Everyone in my family knows I have a go bag at the ready, and I have also several like little caches of like supplies at the vehicles and in various parts of the house.
18: Really?
20: Yes. Yep, absolutely. My mom bought my family stuff like this for Christmas one year, and I kind of went down the rabbit hole on it and was like, every time we've had an earthquake, I've like updated it and stuff. But yeah, I pride myself on being ready.
18: I love this. Okay, so do you think earthquake preparedness is similar to fire preparedness. I think fire is a little bit different.
20: I think it's similar. I think that there are some things that you want to have for sure. Obviously, the difference between fire and earthquake. But I think the most important thing, like the gentleman who emailed, is to like have a plan and to be clear on that plan with the people in your family, because what if an emergency happens and you're not at home, right? Do you know where you're going to meet up? Do you know who you're going to call? Like everyone in my family, we have a contact person on the other side of the country that we check in with, right? Because the phones are going to be crazy here if there was ever an emergency here, right?
18: That's so smart.
20: So you call this a family friend in Toronto. Hey, so-and-so's checked in. Yeah, we heard from so-and-so. They're okay. Yeah, you'll hear from so-and-so soon. That, you know, we've got a network.
18: That is brilliant. That is brilliant. Now, what if you don't have somebody on the other side of the country?
20: Yeah, well, I mean, you could, I don't know, come up with something similar.
18: See, this is the part that I was thinking, that I have somebody on the other side of the country, but it's not the person that the rest of my family is related to.
20: Yeah, well, I mean, you could, I don't know, set up a voicemail box or like, I don't know.
18: That's a good idea.
20: There are ways. Like, we also have a meeting place. Like, if the phones were down, like my local family here, we have like a meeting place, you know, try to get to this place.
18: All right, I was so wrong about this. Scott is probably the most prepared person that we have here at CKNW.
20: Just come to my house, Simi. I'll take care of you.
18: I can't get to your house, Scott. You're on the North Shore.
20: I have a raft. I'll come and get you.
18: thank you for that. So how prepared are you? Earthquake, fire, wildfire situation. You've heard some of what some of our listeners and what Scott have been doing. When you hear that, do you think, oh boy, I really need to get on this? You tell me. Simi at cknw.com. We're going to check your traffic coming up next.
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13: On the Langley Abbotsford border, there's a vehicle incident, Highway 1 eastbound after 272. Still super busy for the BC ferries. Tuasson to Swartz Bay has a 4 sailing wait. Tuasson to Duke Point, a 3 sailing wait. And then Tuasson to Southern Gulf Islands has a 1 sailing wait. 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In the CKNW Traffic Center, I'm Dawn Powers.
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1: It is time for us to check in with Mike Smith, find out what's happening on his show this morning. Good morning, Mike.
2: Hey, good morning, Simi. We got the latest on the wildfire situation in BC getting worse today. What's the air quality like in Vancouver? Can you
1: it's
2: smell
1: hazy.
2: The smoke?
1: Yeah, it is. Ugh. It just started to get that way this morning, and you can definitely see it. I haven't been outside yet, other than, you know, hours ago. I bet you can feel it.
2: Yeah, I'm talking to you from Victoria, of course, here. I rode my bike into the studio this morning, and I got on my bike, and I thought, what's that smell? I can smell something. You can smell it a bit in the air here. So, yeah, it's the smoke is coming here. You got more than 100 wildfires burning across BC, thousands of people forced from their homes under evacuation orders, many more on evacuation alert. These dangerous fires continue to spread through the Cariboo, the Okanagan, parts of the BC interior. The province getting international help, Simi. The first 100 firefighters from Mexico have arrived. Another 200 Mexico personnel expected later in the week to reinforce exhausted crews on the fire line. But is the provincial response enough? The BC Conservatives demanding Premier David Eby declare a provincial state of emergency. They say in the South Cariboo region especially, they need every available resource thrown at these fires. They say a provincial state of emergency will help do that. The province pushing back here. BC Forest Minister Ravi Parmar says a state of emergency declaration is not necessary. Says BC already has the resources we need, the legal authority we need to fight the fires, support evacuations. So who's right here? Would declaring a state of emergency actually put more firefighters and aircraft and equipment on the fire line? Or would that just be a symbolic gesture here? So we'll get into that today, Simi.
1: Okay, interesting. You're also talking about the PST, I thought.
2: Yeah, now this is interesting. Think about this now. Our government's taxing us too much when we buy a used car. Now, you think about it. When you buy a brand new car, of course, you pay the sales tax, GST, PST. Someone buys that car later. Let's say you sell it. Now it's a used car. The buyer pays the sales tax again. Then it's sold again. Of course, it's taxed again. And again, is that fair? Now, the federal conservative leader, Pierre Poilievre, says the feds should scrap the federal GST on used vehicles. He argues Canadians are being taxed over and over and over again on the same car. Here in BC, we'll get into the controversy in BC about how they calculate the sales tax in BC on used cars, Simi, because it's not... The sales tax is not based on what you pay for the vehicle. It's based on the so-called black book value of the vehicle. Oh. We'll get into that today.
1: All right. Sounds good. Yeah. Thank you for that, Mike.
2: Yeah, you bet.
1: All right. That is Mike Smith. He is coming up next. Now, I have to remind you here about this amazing giveaway we have going on every day this week. It is your chance to get in on our Simi's Staycation Prize Pack. This is worth more than $1,800. It is the ultimate island-based camp adventure for two. It's from Tourism Mount Washington in partnership with the Campbell River Association of Tour Operators and the Mount Washington Alpine Resort. Here is what you get. I mean, this is fantastic. You get a two nights accommodation. You get a helicopter tour. You get scenic chairlift passes. You get passes for a day tour on the water. You get passes for a four-hour ocean adventures fishing and scenic boat tour. All of that is in one package, and we are giving away one every day this week. Make sure you're listening to Mornings with Simi tomorrow when we give away another one. In the meantime, thank you so much for joining us today. Our show produced by Scott Shantz and Mark Staling. Have a wonderful day, everyone, and stay tuned. Your News to 9 is coming up next.
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4: On the Langley Abbotsford border, a vehicle incident is Highway 1 eastbound after 272. Starting today, Fraser Highway has a full closure between 96 and 140th with a detour in effect. And on the Vancouver Burnaby border, seeing delays because of roadwork boundary between Kingsway and Vanesse, there's reduced lanes for north and southbound. 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
18: Global News at 9 a.m. Good morning. I'm John Strait. People are waking up to an orange, hazy sky, partially obscuring the sun. This is smoke from wildfires in the interior spreads across the province. Metro Vancouver issued an air quality warning for the eastern Fraser Valley. The high-risk advisory includes Chilliwack, Agassiz, and Hope. If you're at risk or currently coughing or experiencing throat irritation, you're being told to avoid strenuous activity. You're also advised to keep your windows closed. Two wildfires have destroyed some properties along Okanagan Lake west of Vernon.
19: We were holding our own, but homes around me began to start on fire. It changed the whole game.
20: Jeff Moore's cabin on Okanagan Lake devoured by the Bradley Creek wildfire.
19: This is right off the charts as far as anything I've ever witnessed on the ground.
20: When his family fled Saturday, The retired forestry firefighter who specializes in wildfire suppression stayed behind to protect the vacation property. But late in the day, the fire's behavior quickly changed. Sustained winds of 85 kilometers an hour pushed the fire north fast.
19: Well, we thought we had more time. My wife and family were able to get out, and they didn't want to leave me there, but I kept telling them that the lake is my savior.
20: Moore escaped on a neighbor's boat. From the water, he watched the flames destroy his family's summer retreat of 31 years.
19: When things go over the top like this, there's only so much can be done. It's a time when you just have to stand back and say, hey, we've got to be cautious here. There's lives at stake.
20: Kristen Robinson, Global News.
18: Meantime, the Pear Lake fire continues to burn out of control, and the last report is 115,000 hectares in size. Global's Grace Key is speaking with people living at 70 Mile House.
12: There was some cooler weather over the weekend, but firefighters continue to see several active areas in the Pear Lake fire. Aircraft operations have been limited in the south end of the fire because of the smoke, but winds have allowed aircraft, including tankers, in the north. Several evacuation orders remain in effect, but at 70 Mile House, some residents, including Gord Nielsen, have decided to stay to protect their homes.
21: I was never scared, felt that my life was in danger at any time, and so we stayed. Yeah. We have lots of water, we have generators for water, sprinklers. I think we're pretty solid.
12: More than 200 structure protection personnel continue to extinguish active fires near structures and install sprinklers around homes at risk. Grace Key, Global News.
18: In Spokane, Washington, police announcing the arrest of a suspect who they say is responsible for starting a devastating wildfire there. Global's Alex Stone reports.
22: Fire trucks surrounded by huge blazes as crews rush to contain the flames. Close to 70,000 residents forced to evacuate. Firefighters say at least 700 homes have been destroyed, but that number could increase substantially. Families digging through the remains of their homes.
23: My childhood photos, everything that, you can't get back.
22: Jana Jensen, her childhood home, gone.
18: In Ottawa now, parliamentarians divided over whether hybrid rules for voting and committee meetings should stay in place.
24: Conservative MP Michael Chong told the House of Commons in February he thinks Canada should end hybrid parliament, arguing it's the only national legislature amongst Western liberal democracies to remain in hybrid mode. Liberal MP Corey Hogan replied to say, as a father of three young children, he's appreciated the flexibility that hybrid sittings have allowed on the unique occasions when it was necessary.
18: That's reporter Lisa Laporte. NDP MP Heather McPherson says the nature of work has changed and Canada has to offer flexible working conditions if it wants MPs to represent the nation's diversity. U.S. President Donald Trump is demanding the nation's major oil companies lower prices after they reported record profits.
25: As President Trump issues another ultimatum to Iran, he's also picking a fight with America's biggest oil company.
26: They're making too much money. I don't like it.
25: Exxon and Chevron just reported blockbuster second quarter profits, thanks to oil prices surging higher during the war.
26: They're going to give some of that back to the public.
25: An industry trade group is firing back, insisting those higher prices are driven by global supply and uncertainty around the Strait of Hormuz, and not by any one company.
18: That's ABC's Karen Waugh reporting. Global News Time 9:04. 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
4: On the Langley-Abbotsford border, there's a vehicle incident. Highway 1 eastbound after 272. If you're leaving Delta at the Massey Tunnel, northbound is slowing from Highway 17A. Southbound down to single lane, slowing from north Mylora Golf Course. It's looking good both ways over the Alex Fraser Bridge. Northbound Queensborough Bridge slowing from Howes. Westbound Stewartson still busy from 5th. And no delays leaving Surrey at the Stalawasan Bridge or Portman. It's busy if you're going towards the iron workers on Highway 1 westbound from Willingdon. 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School Board Trustees October 17th elect trustees who stand up for kids. 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In the CKNW Traffic Center, I'm Dawn Powers.
18: Global Sky Tracker weather now. Sunny and hazy today with a high of 30 with the humidity. It'll feel like 35 inland tonight. A hazy low of 15. Tomorrow sunny and more wildfire smoke. High of 31, low of 18. And Thursday and Friday should be sunny with highs of 31. Outside CKNW in downtown Vancouver, it's 17 degrees and hazy. 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I'm John Strait.
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0: It's what's happening right now. 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
1: I was watching the fire all day long. I was positive the whole day that it wasn't going to come anywhere near us.
2: Thank goodness I already had a go bag.
3: And I said, Mom, we're going. We're not waiting for the evac.
2: But they told me I could go get my animals. Just get in, grab what you need, and get out.
1: It's devastating to lose everything you've ever had. Like, right from my own childhood, I had things that I'll never see again.
3: When the word fire comes up, I just can't do it.
2: If my house is gone, I've lost everything else. My husband and I built that house.
5: Oh, wow. Good morning to you. This is Mike Smith. Those are some of the voices of the thousands of BC residents evacuated from their homes as they escape advancing wildfires. Got a dangerous wildfire situation in the province right now. The evacuations are underway. Many more communities under an evacuation alert. People leaving their homes, as you heard them describe there, with whatever they can grab. Should there be a provincial state of emergency declared here right now? We're going to get into that in a minute. But have a listen to this here first. I got Lauren Dirksen standing by to talk about this first. Have a listen to Cliff Chapman here. He's the director of BC Wildfire Operations about the situation they're dealing with right now. Listen to this.
6: We are seeing fuel conditions that we have never seen before. We are seeing fire behavior and fire growth that we have never experienced in BC up until this point because of the drought conditions.
5: You've got the wind, you've got the lightning strikes, you've got the tinder dry conditions. It's a perfect storm for the wildfires we have burning in our province right now. Should there be a state of emergency declared in British Columbia to deal with the wildfires? The province has done that before. So far, they're not doing it now. Why not? Let's have a listen to Ravi Parmar on this point. This is the BC Forest Minister. Listen to this.
7: We are well-resourced. Our crews have prepared for this because of the predictive analysis team that we have in place. We have specifically deployed our teams and our resources in the appropriate locations, and a provincial state of emergency would provide no other tools in our toolbox at this time. If there were any more resources that we would require through a provincial state of emergency, we would declare that. At this time, we are well-resourced.
5: Okay, well, I don't know. What's the point of having a state of emergency option then? I mean, you've done it before. They've got a state of emergency across the border in Washington State. Let's discuss the situation now with my guest, Lauren Dirksen, conservative MLA, Caribou Chilcotin. Lauren, thank you for taking the time this morning.
8: Thank you for your interest, Mike. I can't help but think that after hearing some of the folks that you just played, you know, the state is terrifying out there right now for so many people. And to hear that we are well-resourced is shocking to me because, you know, if nothing else, this state of emergency will signal to at least our premier, but hopefully the rest of the country, that we've got a very serious situation here. We've got, you know, Clinton on complete evacuation order, the entire town surrounded by fire. We've had fire move through 70 Mile, through Chasm Park. We've got places like South Green Lake, North Green Lake, Loon Lake, all of those places on evacuation order. And I've heard from his own crews that we need more help. And I appreciate that we've got, you know, help coming from Mexico and potentially Australia and everywhere else. But we need help at every level here, not just firefighters. I mean, we need help, you know, to back up firefighters that are exhausted, that are tired. But after this is all over, we're going to have a need for disaster financial assistance. We're going to have definitely landslides. We will definitely have road outages. We've got 500 poles, according to BC Hydro, almost 500 poles. That's days ago that are burned in the South Caribou. We've got fires that, you know, on July 30th, the Pear Lake fire was 73,000 hectares. It is today 115,000, and that size hasn't been updated for the last 24 hours. We've got the Bonanza Creek fire. You tell me, Mike. Mm. I mean, the Bonanza Creek fire is 17,817 hectares, and we have 58 people fighting that fire. That's BC Wildfire's information. I want to thank BC Wildfire and the crews that are working their butts off to try to get these fires under control. And they did get one under control here, just south of Williams Lake. But the reality is we need more resources on every front. We've got equipment operators phoning us constantly that say they can't get through the bureaucratic pressure that the government has created. We've got I personally have sent people like hand fallers, firefighters that have their S2000 course or whatever that course is. The reality is they can't penetrate the bureaucracy of getting in there. And I have talked to volunteer fire departments that are begging for more resources. I've talked to BC wildfire employees that are begging for more resources. So if nothing else, maybe the state of emergency will bring this to the forefront for David Eby, because I haven't even heard any kind of a statement from the premier of this province. And now we are seeing fires, of course, all over the province. So that's going to limit our resources even more here in the Cariboo. And these fires are huge, Mike.
5: Yeah. No, it sounds like an emergency to me. My heart goes out to everyone who's dealing with it and all the communities that you represent.

0: we could use it. There's no question about that. And as far as unlocking funding, I can assure you we need more funding from the federal government. And I believe that under this state of emergency, there are other possibilities. Also, we have run into this in the past where we've had challenges accessing even provincially because there was no state of emergency called. Now, these are typically events that are after the fact where somebody has, you know, had to endure some sort of a flood or a landslide, because it's common in areas of burnt forest where we do see that kind of damage. And because it wasn't linked to a state of emergency, we were unable to access that funding for our constituents. Okay. So, you know, those are important items. I mean, we're talking about a firefight that is raging right now, but this is a long process, right? I mean, we don't know what the infrastructure looks like in communities like 70 Mile or, for that matter, in Clinton. I mean, there was low water levels the other day. And to me, in my mind, this would allow the federal government and the provincial government to work very closely together to provide more protection to us now and certainly financial help in the future. And we've seen that with communities like Merritt and others that have endured so much damage.
1: I certainly don't see any downside to it. I don't see why we would not do it. Let's have another listen to the Forest Minister here, Ravi Parmar, in this point. And he addresses this issue about federal resources here and a state of emergency. Let's listen, then we'll discuss.
2: What then would it take to go to a provincial state of emergency?
3: Jordan, I would say that if we required additional tools that would be provided under a provincial state of emergency, we could certainly look to do that. But that is not something we require at this time. We are fully resourced. We have mutual aid agreements that are allowing us to be able to bring in more resources. We don't need a provincial state of emergency to be able to bring in federal support. It's not something we require at this time.
1: Okay, so he says they don't need federal support right now. They're fully resourced. But Lauren Dirksen, you're on the ground there in the Cariboo. Can you tell me a little bit about, you've mentioned that you've talked to some local firefighters and tree fallers who are licensed, but they're not on the lines fighting these fires. There are private companies, I understand, that have reached out to you and said they want to help. Can you tell me a little bit about that? How does that work? Go ahead.
0: Absolutely. And that information has been shared with the province. And of course, we're getting no traction there at all. I just cannot believe that we don't need federal help or that we don't need some other help. I mean, you know, Mike, with all due respect to the minister, I mean, our hospital has been closed for crying out loud off and on. Now, I will give credit where credit's due. It's been open for the last number of days. But at the beginning of this crisis, just a short week ago, we had hospital closures in an area where we've got, you know, hundreds of people evacuated, if not thousands. We've got, you know, hundreds of firefighters there. We've got planes and helicopters and everything else that's occurring, and our hospital is closed. I mean, you know, again, I can't stress this enough. It's not just the resource on the front line. And by the way, we need resources on that front line in a huge way. And I'm hearing that from just about everybody. Again, I can't thank the people that are fighting these fires enough, and I can't thank BC Wildfire, but the province has to look at this or they have to show that we can actually bring these things under control. Otherwise, it is a state of emergency.
1: Okay, Lauren Dirksen, busy days for you, to say the least. Thank you for taking the time this morning. I appreciate it.
0: Thank you, Mike. I appreciate your interest.
1: Yeah, you bet. Thank you. Lauren Dirksen there, the conservative MLA, Cariboo Chilcotin. Multiple fires burning there, multiple communities evacuated. He wants a state of emergency declared by the provincial government. The government saying that it's not necessary to do that. We have declared provincial states of emergency to fight wildfires in the past, notably back in 2023. So 3 years ago, we did that state of emergency because of the situation at that time. I don't see the downside in declaring a state of emergency here, even if it helps a little bit. Okay, here's what we'll do right now. Let me know what you think about that today, by the way. Mike@cknw.com. We're focusing on the wildfire situation right now. We take a break. We come back. We'll get a weather update and a wildfire update from our own Mark Madriga next. Don't go anywhere.
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16: Okay, we continue to talk about the wildfires burning across British Columbia, thousands forced from their homes, many more on evacuation alerts. You just heard from the local MLA in the Cariboo, Chilcotin. They're describing the situation there. Says they need more resources on the ground to fight these fires. The fires are burning across British Columbia, and when it comes to wildfire, the weather can be a difference between a fire that's contained and a fire that explodes and continues to spread. Let's get a latest on the weather situation and the air quality smoke situation as well. Our own Mark Madriga, chief meteorologist for Global News. Mark, thanks a lot for taking the time.
17: Oh, my pleasure, Mike. Always good to be with you.
16: Yeah, likewise.
17: I'll start back on Saturday. That was the, and you used the term fires blowing up. Yeah, the wind was vicious in the BC interior on Saturday, and that cold front was well forecast late last week to whip through the province. And I know that's a few days ago now, but Saturday was the day that things really, there was a lot of action and those fires spread a lot. Things settled down gradually Sunday and especially yesterday. And now we're into a high pressure ridge for quite a while. So winds, let's say in the BC interior, a lot of areas will just have the standard afternoon somewhat gusty wind, nothing severe that I see. There are no weather systems to deal with the next several days, so a little more wind in the afternoons, but dry and on the hot side for the southern interior, and that's going to continue through at least Friday and probably in there right through the weekend and into early next week. Here in Metro Vancouver, the lower mainland, we have really no rain forecast for the next at least week, maybe longer, and we'll be on the hot side too. So that's the overall plan. I mean, the winds were vicious Saturday. Things have settled down, but it will be dry and hot for quite a while in a number of areas. Now, you're noticing the smoke, I guess, Mike, out there this morning.
16: Yes.
17: Yeah, here in the lower mainland, it looks like, and of course, it's been thick up the Fraser Canyon, the Caribou near those fires for a while. It started to make its way into the eastern Fraser Valley yesterday. I noticed a little bit here yesterday in Metro Vancouver, a little smoke aloft, and it's really thickened overnight. And I see it on the satellite imagery. So it looks like all this smoke that you're seeing obscuring the sun is coming mostly from, maybe the Caribou, but most likely those Boston Bar Lytton fires. Maybe a little smoke coming up from a Washington State as well, merging in. And it looks like that smoke over us will hold, well, certainly today. It may thin a bit. Tomorrow, slightly moving to the east, and the trend later this week is for the smoke locally here in Metro Vancouver to gradually head back to the interior. But at least today, maybe tomorrow, quite smoky in here, Mike.
16: Yeah, who is the most vulnerable when those smoke levels rise and you got those smoky skies?
17: Yeah, well, there is an official warning for air quality in the poor category in the eastern Fraser Valley, and we've had that since yesterday. It is thick up the canyon up to the southern Caribou. Now, Williams Lake northward, very little smoke because it's been moving southward into the southern interior. But yeah, the eastern Fraser Valley, an air quality warning in effect, that'll hold through the day for sure. Sure. It may be extended to Metro Vancouver, but it's mostly the tops of the North Shore Mountains I'm seeing are a bit obscured. The poorest air quality is not down low levels here, Metro Vancouver, and there is a bit of a fresh breeze near the water, but we'll watch this today. But certainly the Eastern Valley is under that warning, Mike.
16: Speaking of global news, Chief Meteorologist Mark Madriga talking about the wildfire situation in the province right now. Mark, you mentioned dry conditions a couple of times there. Let's talk about the drought factor here, because we've heard from BC wildfire officials talking in just the last few days that the drought conditions that we're seeing right now, the tinder dry conditions on the forest floor, is not like anything we've seen before. From a weather perspective, how unusual is this? Are these dry conditions? There's no rain in the forecast, you said, right?
17: Well, no, there's not. Now, as far as statistically speaking, this year versus previous years, obviously it's a significant year for drought. Where it ranks, I'd leave that to the forestry people, those with the stats in front of them. But I obviously it is very, very dry. And moving forward, you know, it is early August, late July, early August, typically the driest time of the year. So I'm not blown away with the fact that the next week or more will be dry here in the Lower Mainland. It's typically this way a lot of years in the summer. We just had rain on the weekend, of course, locally. I see no rain here in the Lower Mainland between now and at least the middle of next week, which is, what, a week, maybe 10 days worth. Southern Interior, at least a week without rain. I don't see any weather systems moving through there. And at least the next week through early next week as well. So it will be 35, 36 degrees tomorrow and right through the rest of the week in the Thompson, Okanagan, so not only dry, but quite hot, and humidity will be down too.
16: Mark, thanks for taking the time for us today.
17: My pleasure, Mike.
16: All right, I appreciate that a lot. That is Mark Madriga, Chief Meteorologist at Global News. We continue to watch the wildfire situation closely for you. That fight over whether there should be a state of emergency declared in BC. Let me know what you think about that one, Mike@cknw.com. All right, some good news. The strike at WestJet, of course, is over, but things not totally back to normal at the airline. We'll talk about that next.
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29: Global News at 9:30. Good morning. I'm John Strait. The Transportation Safety Board is heading to the scene of a mid-air collision in Chilliwack. Two planes from a pair of flight schools crashed yesterday. One of the aircraft carrying two occupants safely landing at the airport. The second plane sank in a lagoon. One person was reported to be on board. Some of the thousands of evacuees forced from their homes over the long weekend by wildfires burning around Okanagan Lake near Vernon are describing what it was like to leave.
30: We drove up to my parents' house, and if my husband and I weren't there, my parents wouldn't have made it because the fire was already at the house.
31: Well, Katie Laverman and her parents were able to get to safety. Both their homes were lost when 80 kilometer per hour winds whipped flames from the Bradley Creek fire their way.
30: Our entire neighborhood is gone. Everybody's devastated, and you know, realizing you're homeless after 40 years is it's really tough.
31: The weather event led to evacuations in the East Kootenays as well, with winds knocking out power to 18,000 people in places like Invermere and Radium Hot Springs, stranding tourists with every gas station shut down. BC Hydro says power was restored in the East Kootenays by Monday morning, but power lines damaged in the Okanagan by the Bradley Creek blaze will take more time.
32: People in and around BC's forests are now being asked to be on the lookout for new fires with more hot, dry, and windy weather in the forecast. Officials say even small ignitions from Saturday's lightning event could still grow. Heather Urix, West Global News, Cranbrook, British Columbia.
29: Aidan Corey is a fire information officer with the BC Wildfire Service and has more on the Bradley Creek wildfire now.
33: Yeah, it was believed to be a suspected human cause discovered on Friday 31st. It's estimated around 2,600 hectares in size now after pretty extensive growth through Saturday and Sunday. Right now we have ground crews, heavy equipment, the fire department supporting, as well as aerial resources that are working both day and night. So we have the night vision helicopters working on that fire the last two nights as visibility can allow. And I'd also like to remind folks, if they're recreating in the area, just please keep clear of Okanagan Lake. Our helicopters and tankers use the lake to pick up water and help fight fires, not only this fire, but any fire in the area. So if you see any aircraft in the area, just please stay clear.
29: Much of the destruction from the Bradley Creek wildfire is on Okanagan Indian Band Reserve land.
1: We still don't know the full extent of what this wildfire has taken from us.
29: Chief Dan Wilson says his band is connecting with members impacted.
1: I know people want answers now. So do I. But I also know that giving you an answer before we know what's true doesn't help anyone.
29: Several evacuation orders are in place for the Okanagan Indian Band. New visa data suggests the FIFA World Cup brought a rise in spending among consumers in Canadian host cities. The credit card company says match day spending rose as much as 24.6% in Toronto and 12.7% in Vancouver when compared with the same days a year ago. Vancouver's peak came when Australia faced Turkey on June 13th. When Canada played Qatar in a group stage match in Vancouver on June 18th, there was a 4.9% increase in spending in our city. Global News Time 9:33. 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
2: Ongoing SkyTrain construction has reduced lanes both ways on Fraser Highway from west of 203rd and Langley, and then it stretches through Surrey, where there is now a full closure between 96 and 140th with the detour in effect. In Vancouver, ongoing roadwork has reduced lanes on Broadway between Main to West of Arbutus, but in the middle of all of that, there is a full closure between Cambie and Alberta. You can take 8th, 10th, or 12th Avenue as alternate routes. 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In the CKNW Traffic Center, I'm Dawn Powers.
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29: Global Sky Tracker weather now, sunny and hazy today with a high of 30. Tonight, hazy again, low of 15. Tomorrow, sunny. The wildfire smoke continues, high of 31, low of 18. Thursday and Friday, sunny with highs of 31, lows of 18. Outside, CKNW in downtown Vancouver, 16 degrees and hazy. Now the business news, Dow 849, TSX gaining 500. Canadian dollar trading lower, 71.05 cents U.S. Global News Time 9:34, I'm John Strait.
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4: Essentially, any time that the crew is assisting on board, whether that be safety-related briefings and or a medical emergency, everything leading up to the point where the wheels push back is unpaid. So until the wheels move, we are not paid. It could be hours. It could be minutes. Ultimately, over a span of a month, there's on average 35 hours that go unpaid. We're just saying enough is enough.
16: Okay, that's a flight attendant describing this whole issue of ground pay. The flight attendants complaining for years that they don't get paid until the plane starts moving, the wheels start turning on the runway. We saw that in the dispute last year, Canada, the strike there, government intervention, all the flights canceled. And then we saw a replay of the whole thing here now with the strike at WestJet. Now, the good news is the strike is over. There is a tentative contract settlement here. And WestJet says they are going to get back and up and running and back to normal. But that's going to take a few days. Of course, before they can do that, you've got crews and aircraft that are scattered all over the place. They've got to rebuild their flight schedule. So they are getting back up and running. The union is saying that WestJet flight attendants are heading back to work. I've got Duncan D standing by to discuss this situation here, why we had to go through this thing all over again, the first time with Air Canada, now with WestJet. Could it happen again in the future? Duncan D standing by. First, let's have a listen to the head of the union here. This is the president of the QP, Alia Hussein, on the tentative contract to end the strike by WestJet flight attendants here. Let's listen.
5: This agreement represents meaningful progress on the issues that we brought to the table. It improves on the long-standing flight credit system by recognizing more of the work that cabin crew are required to perform and increasing the compensation for that work. Perhaps, and just as importantly, this agreement was reached through the collective bargaining process itself, meaning that the government didn't use Section 107 and any form of intervention of that form. The parties remained at the table and worked through the outstanding issues, and eventually the puzzle pieces came together.
16: That's the president of the QP union there, responsible for the WestJet flight attendants. The tentative agreement now in place. WestJet saying they are getting back up and running. The union saying flight attendants are heading back to work. Let's discuss it now with my guest, Duncan D. Duncan is the former chief operating officer at Air Canada, one of the best analysts around on the airline industry. Duncan, thanks a lot for coming on today.
6: Thanks for having me, Mike.
16: You bet. Thank you, Duncan. Okay, WestJet and its union, they've reached this deal. Should we be celebrating this now that flights are going to start operating again? Or should we be asking a bigger question about why we had to go through this in the first place? Your thoughts?
6: Well, I think we should definitely be celebrating. There are about 70,000 Canadians who travel on WestJet every day who are breathing a sigh of relief that they're flights are not going to be impacted, but it doesn't take care of probably close to 100,000-150,000 Canadians whose flights were impacted by this. So we should be asking why this is happening again. Mike, you know, you talked earlier about the Air Canada strike last year, but this is the fifth airline strike in Canada in 3 years. You know, you and I talk about these things every time there's a strike. You invite me on and we talk about this. Unfortunately, we get together far too often to talk about strikes in Canada in the airline industry, and this is just another one of them. And frankly, there are many other unions in the airline industry who will be going through negotiations in the months ahead. So, you know, unless they can get those deals done before threats of strikes and strikes, you know, we could be seeing this all over again.
16: Yeah, that's my fear too, because when I was listening closely to the union official there, they were talking about they've made progress at resolving these issues. This is okay for now, but they've got more work to do. So I just wonder if we could be back at the barricades here, maybe with this union, maybe with another union. Do you think that could be the potential?
6: Absolutely. I mean, unless we change the way we do this in Canada, this is seems to be what is now the new normal, you know. Canadian airlines are subject to very, very heavily unionized workforces. All of them require negotiations and collective bargaining. And for some weird reason, we're now at a point in Canada where the only way we can get these things done is through the threat of a strike, the threat of a lockout, or a full-blown strike or lockout. And as we've seen, every time you get into one of these situations, in the lead up to the strike, they're canceling flights to get ready for them. Once you get the strike behind you, they take up to a week to get things back to normal. So even now, the strike is over and WestJet customers are still going to see delays and cancellations.
16: Okay, the unions have a lot of power here to put pressure on their employers with strike action, of course. What about the passengers on Air Canada and on WestJet? Do they have any power here, or do they just got to pay their fare and hope for the best, I guess? They're sort of caught in the middle. Do you think the passengers are victims here?
6: Well, I mean, I think that the problem that that we're facing here in Canada is the passengers have become the victims. You know, we're now at a point where the folks who have done everything right, they planned it in advance, they saved up for these trips, you know, and they finally, at the point of going on the trip, they find out that their airline isn't there for them. And so we're now at a point in this country where this has become what people have come to expect, and it's really crazy. I mean, you know, in the U.S., the last strike they had in the U.S. was 16 years ago in the airline industry. So, you know, it's not something that should be normalized, but in Canada, we seem to have decided that this is what we want.
16: Mm. Duncan D is my guest. Duncan is the former chief operating officer at Air Canada. The good news here, the WestJet flight is over. It's going to be a few days before they're fully back to normal. Let's talk about the customer experience on our airlines, Duncan, for a minute here. You often hear a lot of complaints about delays, cancellations, service overall, and the price. Man, I got a ton of emails yesterday from listeners talking about the sticker shock and the price of airfares these days. Are we overpaying here in Canada?
6: We are absolutely overpaying here in Canada. I mean, you just take a look at the airport improvement fees that Canadians pay, for the privilege of setting foot at an airport. We pay up to $40 every time we set foot at the airport for, you know, basically the right to breathe and walk around in an airport. At the U.S., at a typical U.S. airport, that fee is capped at around $3. So we're paying $40, and an American air traveler is paying around $3, $4, you know? And so it makes no sense that, you know, these buildings are basically the same. I mean, an American airport is no better than a Canadian airport. But in Canada, we've got a system where we're gouging air travelers, you know, at every single contact point. You know, we've got, there are so many hands in the pockets of air travelers, whether it's the security that you get at the airport, you're paying for that. You know, the air navigation services, you're paying for that. So, you know, with every single hand in the consumer's pockets, more and more money gets taken out. And, you know, it makes absolutely no sense. I just came back from Europe yesterday, Mike, and, you know, I flew from Athens to Zagreb, and I paid 65 euros, you know, for that flight. You can't find a flight in Canada for $65 or, you know, even $90. And so why is it in Canada we've decided as a country that it's okay to charge travelers these excessive user fees and excessive charges just to get around their country for a country this size?
16: When Canadians book a flight here, whether it's domestically or heading out of Canada, it's often a choice between two airlines, Air Canada or WestJet. You're a former Air Canada executive. From your perspective, Duncan, what are the strengths and weaknesses of each of the big two here, Air Canada and WestJet? Are they about the same or are they really different? What do you think?
6: Well, I mean, you know, the traditional comparison was between Air Canada and WestJet, with WestJet as the low-cost carrier. That's changed over the years. So basically what you've now got are two carriers that are relatively similar. You know, you could get a few more perks by flying Air Canada, especially if you're a frequent flyer, because they've got lounges, they've got frequent flyer points, they've got a very much larger network. You know, just to give you a comparison, the number of aircraft that WestJet operates that go across the Pacific or the Atlantic to foreign destinations, they've got seven 787 aircraft. You know, Air Canada has a fleet of several hundred aircraft that go across the Pacific and the Atlantic. So, you know, they are comparable, especially in the domestic market, but internationally, Air Canada is the much bigger international player.
16: Okay, what do you think could make things better? We talked about a lot of the problems here and the frustrations for flyers and passengers here. What do you think changes that could be made that could make the experience for passengers better, make the fares more affordable, and improve competition here? What do you think should be done?
6: Look, I mean, I think the first thing that we just lived through with the strike threat at WestJet is we need to figure out how to do the industrial relations system better for our airlines. You know, the fact that you have not had a strike in the U.S. in 16 years, while we've had five in three, should give us a wake-up call that this is not the way to do things. You know, the U.S. Pilots and flight attendants in the United States are the best paid pilots and flight attendants on Earth. In fact, our unions in Canada look to the U.S. as their model for the way they want are their pilots and flight attendants to get paid. But, you know, in Canada, for us to get to the same result, we've gone through five strikes in 3 years. The U.S. hasn't had a strike in 16 years, and their pilots and flight attendants are the best paid in the world. So let's start there. Let's give our travelers greater certainty so that when they want to go on their trip, they know that they're not going to be disrupted by a labor dispute.
16: Okay, final question for you, Duncan. Speaking of being the best paid, this issue of ground pay, this has been a central to this WestJet dispute here. The flight attendants complaining they don't get paid until the wheels start moving on the plane. WestJet have been pushing back, no, we give you credits or something. Is this thing put to bed now? Like, is this over? Are we going to continue to fight over this ground pay issue? Or has this now finally been settled?
6: Well, it should be now settled, Mike, because both Air Canada flight attendants and WestJet flight attendants, the two largest flight attendant groups in the country, have now negotiated changes to their pay so that they do get these credits for, you know, showing up before the aircraft door closes and the wheels start to move. So that should be behind us, and that should be something which is now history. But, you know, I think that, as you mentioned at the top of the segment, the unions are saying, you know, we're making progress, we're not there yet, so who knows what else will come up at the next round of negotiations, which will result in the next round of strike threats and the next round of disruption. And so I think Canadian travelers better brace themselves, because this seems to be the way we do things in this country with aviation, where, you know, we can't settle disputes at the bargaining table. We do them through the threat of strike or lockout, and the folks that are holding the bag are travelers.
16: Duncan, thanks for coming on to talk about it today.
6: Thanks, Mike.
16: I appreciate it a lot. That is Duncan Dee, the former chief operating officer at Air Canada. What do you think about what he had to say there? Please call me and let me know. You know, the number of strikes that we've had in the airline industry is quite stark when you think about it, especially compared to the USA. Do you think there should be limits on the right to strike for airline flight attendants or pilots, so it be declared an essential service? What do you think? 604-280-9898 is the number. Star 9898 on your cell. If you were impacted by that WestJet flight, WestJet strike, of course, I would love to hear from you. I'd love to hear your story. Please call me on that. And we talked about WestJet versus Air Canada there. Which one is better? Which one treats their passengers better? Which airline gives the most value for your money? Which one do you think is the better of the big two here, Air Canada or WestJet? Call me, let me know. 604-280-9898. You heard Duncan describe the high, sky-high fares for flights in Canada. Give me your thoughts on that, too. If you do any flying outside of Canada, if you've traveled around Europe, for example, are the flights a lot cheaper there? Please call me and let me know. Okay, 604-280-9898, star 9898 on your cell. Your calls are next.
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16: All right, talking about airline service in Canada. The WestJet strike is over. Still some disruption going on over there as they get back up and running. Let's go to your phone calls here. Cameron in Chilliwack. Hi, Cameron, go ahead.
24: Hey, good morning. I just want to say, if we're going to allow the airlines to gouge us, we need to allow the unions to strike. It kind of goes hand in hand. And I'll also say, they went on about how the Americans haven't had a strike in 16 years because they're the best paid. Maybe that's the reason. Like, pay them better, they won't strike. Like, you know, no one's having a bloody GoFundMe for WestJet. So, you know, it's not like they don't have the cash.
16: Thank you, Cameron, for the call. I support the right of workers to organize and unionize. My dad was a union man. He was a shop steward at the factory where he worked. So I grew up in a labor house, a labor home. So I think you got to tread very carefully when you're talking about taking away or limiting people's right to strikes here. At least this one was short. Karim in Burnaby. Hi, go ahead.
25: Hey, good morning. I don't think the issue is the unions. I think it's a more systemic issue here. Yeah. First and foremost, I don't think that making airlines essential service is a good idea, because it just doesn't force the airlines to change what are sort of some systemic issues that apparently are across broader, every country apparently, every airline has some similar issues, like not being paid for, you know, ground time or whatever it's called. Yeah. There's nobody that works for free. So if you make this an essential service by law, and you can force legislation, it doesn't force the airlines to make any changes whatsoever. They're just going to prolong the strike and then tell the government, okay, look, we can't come to an agreement. Government's going to impose something. And, you know, that's a tactic that they'll use.
16: Thank you for the call. I think that the unions at both Air Canada and WestJet did a good job in getting the public on the side of the flight attendants when they were explaining the issue around this ground pay. I think a lot of Canadians were saying, yeah, I think they got a point. Murray in Kelowna. Hi, Murray. We got 30 seconds here. Go ahead.
26: WestJet used to be a much better airline before Onyx and Jerry Schwartz bought it. The employees had a stake in the business, and they profited, and so did WestJet. Now it's all one guy. Schwartz takes every nickel out of that thing that he can.
16: Murray, thank you very much for the call. Send me an email on this one. Let me know how you feel about this today, especially around the prices that we're paying here, certainly for domestic airline travel within Canada. If you've done any travel recently elsewhere, say in Europe, for example, let me know if the prices are dramatically different for local flights. Mike@cknw.com is how to reach me. All right, we take a break. We come back. Keith Baldry is my guest next. Baldry's Beat. I'm going to play a clip here for you when you come back of a conservative MLA giving a wildfire update, and then something quite dramatic happens during the update. We'll play it for you next. Do not miss this. It's coming up. We'll also talk about Pierre Poilievre and the federal conservatives here, federal politics. Another new poll out shows Carney still in the lead. We'll talk about that next. Baldry's Beat is next. Don't go anywhere.
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34: Global News at 10 a.m. Good morning. I'm John Strait. Metro Vancouver's issued an air quality warning for the Fraser Valley because of wildfire smoke. The advisory covers Chilliwack, Agassiz, and Hope. People at risk or currently experiencing coughs and throat irritation are being told to avoid strenuous outdoor activity. You're also advised to keep your windows closed while running air filtration. Meantime, multiple homes and cabins have been lost along North Okanagan Lake because of the Bradley Creek wildfire. Global's Angela Jung reports from Vernon.
35: We saw crumpled metal frames and some stones indicating where houses once stood. It's hard to tell where the kitchen, living rooms, and bedrooms were. All of it reduced to dust. Each time we thought the destruction would be over, it just kept on going. Flames ripped through about 2 kilometer stretch of homes. One house is left completely untouched. It appears the homeowner has water, pumps, directly from Okanagan Lake, and they have their own sprinkler system, but now they have no neighbors. Those residents must rebuild. We're told an accurate assessment of this magnitude will take time. Right now, the Bradley Creek wildfire is still classified as out of control, and the priority is ensuring that it doesn't cause more damage.
0: Help is arriving from around the world as crews battle those numerous dangerous wildfires. Global's Aaron MacArthur reports.
8: A charter flight carrying 100 firefighters from Mexico landed in Abbotsford Monday. The first of more than 300 expected to arrive in the province this week. They'll be joining crews from Quebec and Australia to help relieve exhausted BC wildfire crews after a weekend of explosive growth across the southern and central interior. Earlier in the year, BC had been able to help other jurisdictions, but now some are asking if the province needs to be more self-reliant, having access to more staff when needed. BC's Forest Minister Ravi Parmar says that will be looked at in the end of season review.
9: We're a world-class organization, but we're always needing to shift. We're always needing to evolve. And certainly at the end of this wildfire season, we will continue to put the work in to ensure that we're ready for the 2027 wildfire season. And if that includes more staffing, more resources, more equipment, we'll certainly be looking at all of those things.
8: The government says there is no need at this point for a province-wide state of emergency, adding firefighters have the resources they need. Aaron MacArthur, Global News.
0: A man's been arrested in Washington State, suspected of starting a devastating wildfire in Spokane.
10: The Spokane County Sheriff's Office say they have arrested Aaron F. Farinacci for arson. He's accused of starting the Old Trails Fire. It's one of three fires that are burning in the area, which have destroyed at least 700 structures and forced more than 60,000 people to evacuate. That fire sparked on Saturday. Farinacci will make his first court appearance today. I'm Lisa Dwyer.
0: A team of investigators from the Transportation Safety Board is heading to Chilliwack after a mid-air collision between two flight school planes yesterday.
11: Gary Atkins with the Chilliwack Airport says one of the aircraft was carrying two occupants and safely landed at the airport. He says the second plane became submerged in a quarry lagoon and one person was reported to be on board. BC Emergency Health Services says five ambulances were dispatched to an area northwest of the airport. Officials say no patients were taken to hospital. Aaron Sousa, the Canadian Press.
0: Flight disruptions continue at WestJet. This is the airline ramps up following a brief strike over the long weekend. More than 300 flights were canceled today. Around 62% of those scheduled. 16 flights scheduled for tomorrow have been canceled. WestJet says a full return to normal operation will take some time. And Burnaby RCMP investigating an assault on Monday that sent two people to hospital.
12: Police were called to East Lake Drive and Gullardy Way near Burnaby Mountain Secondary just before 4:30 in the afternoon. Officers found two victims with stab wounds. Both were taken to hospital in stable condition, according to BC Emergency Health Services. One young witness who did not actually see the assault says it may have been between two groups of young people.
14: I just saw some bunch of like teenage kids like running. They're like wearing like all black, and like I saw some running in the back, like near where all the bushes are, and like just like some on the street. And yeah, and then I heard some like yelling and screaming.
12: So far, no word if any suspects are in custody. Kareem Gouda, Global News.
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15: On the Vancouver-Burnaby border, ongoing roadwork is on boundary between Kingsway and Vanesse. North and southbound have reduced lanes. Gravel's closed from Davie to Georgia until September, and then there's roadwork in Richmond. Westminster Highway number 4 road affecting east and westbound going on until about 5 p.m. Want to win a brand new 2026 Toyota CHR valued at over $44,000? Learn more at bcaa.com/car giveaway. In the CKNW Traffic Center, I'm Dawn Powers.
0: Thank you, Don. Now the Global Sky Tracker. Weather sunny and hazy today with a high of 30 with the humidity. It'll feel more like 35 inland. Tonight, hazy, low of 15. Tomorrow, more sun and wildfire smoke. High of 31, low of 18. Thursday and Friday should be sunny with highs of 31, lows of 18. And Saturday and Sunday, mix of sun and cloud. Highs of 24, low of 14 degrees overnight. Outside CKNW in downtown Vancouver, it's 18 degrees and hazy. Now the business news. Dow up 960 right now. TSX up 540. Canadian dollar is trading lower at 71.03 cents U.S. Global News time, 10:05. I'm John Strait.
17: It-
1: It's what's happening right now. 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
2: It's time for Baldry's Beat. Keith Baldry, Legislative Bureau Chief for Global News. Morning, Keith.
3: Good morning.
2: So I was speaking to Lauren Dirksen this morning. He's the conservative MLA in the Caribou. Brutal wildfire situation in his riding. We were just talking off air about these dramatic videos of those homes on that lake going up in fire.
3: Angela Jung's had a tour by a vote, by a boat on Okanagan Lake. And the homes on the shore, completely devastated, gone.
2: Yeah.
3: These are like, what, $2 million properties?
2: Oh.
3: Just devastated. And then every on our tour, a couple, you know, you see home after home after home after home destroyed. And then suddenly two were standing.
2: Yes.
3: Because they had sprinkler systems.
2: Yeah.
3: And then home after home after home. So just absolute devastation.
2: Yeah.
3: The wildfires in Washington State, 60,000 people evacuated in Spokane County.
2: Spokane, brutal.
3: Unbelievable. It's and it's interesting. Climate change has been slipping in polls in terms of where the public's at, in terms of making it a priority to fight it. But you have to wonder whether what we're seeing in France and Spain and BC and Ontario with the wildfire situation. And then coupled that with the ongoing drought situation.
2: Yeah. Oh, yeah.
3: Which is a huge thing in England, for example, in the UK. It's a major issue. The Colorado River in western United States has to be redistributed because of sinking water levels. So climate change, I think, is probably going to ratchet up the polls in terms of priorities.
2: And the drought conditions in BC are making these wildfires particularly troublesome because it is tinder dry conditions.
3: Oh, yeah.
2: And then you combine that with the wind and lightning strikes. And speaking of that, now speaking of Dirksen, okay, so this is the conservative MLA for the Caribou. Have a listen to this. So here he is doing a Facebook video update for his constituents. And he's talking about the wildfires going on in the riding. And then listen how he's interrupted during this. Have a listen to this.
13: You know, we've got 23 helicopters that are working in that entire complex. That entire complex also includes, that was a big shot of lightning here. That's exactly what we do not need. We have had very serious lightning in the north part of the riding, so I'm sure hoping that we're okay there as far as new fire starts.
2: Yeah.
3: Yeah, lightning strikes.
2: You see, you're watching this video, and the entire screen lights up with this lightning strike, and then you hear that thunderclap.
3: Pretty frightening. Yeah. The wildfire situation, again, we you and I have talked a few months ago predicting it was going to be a bad year.
2: Yeah.
3: And it's a very bad year.
2: Yes.
3: We're getting an update today from the Wildlife Center, Wildfire Center at 11, I think, today. We'll have a handle on how bad it is.
2: Let's talk about state of emergency, because the reason I brought him on is the conservatives are saying, EB should declare a state of emergency and that this would leverage more resources. Ravi Parmar, the forest minister, is saying, you don't take that off the table. It's an option. But he's saying we have the resources we need. This wouldn't do anything. This wouldn't allow us to do anything more. But you heard in that clip, the guy's complaining about we need more helicopters in the sky, or, you know. So would a state of emergency do anything? We've done it before for wildfires.
3: My experience in covering wildfires is I tend not to listen to the politicians on either side.
2: Yeah.
3: Listen to the fire experts. I'll let them make the decisions rather than MLAs. It doesn't matter whether you're a cabinet minister or whether you're an opposition critic.
2: Yeah.
3: You don't have a background in fire suppression.
2: I was getting a deja vu on this because I remember a few years ago, same thing. Opposition saying, why isn't there a state of emergency? And then they did declare one eventually. Remember talking to Mike Farnworth saying, well, it wouldn't make any difference, so why should we do it? And then
3: One will happen. I mean, again, our coverage last night, very troubling. I mean, I'm not sure how a state of emergency fixes that. But again, I'll leave that in the hands of the experts, not the politicians.
2: Let me play another clip here for you. Another BC conservative. This is Brian Tepper. I had him on the show on Friday. And we were talking about the Canadian response to the USA trade war. We talked about that booze ban. And then I asked him about some of the apparent troubles going on in the Conservative Party with their new leader, Carrie Lynn Findlay, including a lot of conservative MLAs don't want to step aside so she can run in a by-election, so she needs a seat in the House. There have been other troubles reported. So I asked him, what's going on? Here's what he told me. I'm actually very comfortable with what's going on in our caucus right now. It, you know, out in public in the news reports are, you know, you would think we were having a full dumpster fire, but I think we've got to go look over at the NDP for that.
4: Okay, so he says it only looks like a dumpster fire. What do you think?
3: Oh, I think they've got some problems. Maybe they'll sort it out, but no, he's papering over some serious problems.
4: Then I asked him, have you been asked to step aside mm-hmm. so she can run in a by-election in your seat? And he said, no, he represents Surrey Panorama. And then I said, would you step aside for her? And he said, well, sure, I'd think about it, which kind of surprised me. But that's a close seat.
3: So his next-door neighbor, Linda Heppner, also offered to resign her seat. And Carolyn Finley said no, because those are not safe ridings. Those are not slam-dunk wins. So she's approached MLAs who represent ridings that are fairly safe conservative ridings.
4: Yeah.
3: Rosalind Byrd in Prince George, you know, Ian Payton in South Delta, Lynn Block in West Van. These are ridings won by the conservatives.
4: Or slam-dunk seats.
3: Slam-dunk, 60% of the vote.
4: Yeah.
3: Tepner is one of the closest ridings.
4: Yes, very, very close.
3: So there's no way she's going to ask him to step aside.
4: Yeah.
3: Now, I raised this last week. Why doesn't she ask one of her supporters to step aside who do represent safe seats?
4: Yeah.
3: Heather Maas in Chilliwack North, very safe seat.
4: Yeah.
3: Sheldon Clare in Prince George, very safe seat. Those are to David Williams in the Caribou, very safe seat. These are all staunch Carolyn Finley supporters. If she wants entry into the House, she's probably going to have to go through one of her supporters.

0: for it at 11%. 33% said none of them could beat Carney.
1: Not surprising.
0: Maybe that's good news for Polyev if there's no one else, an heir apparent, who could do any better than he's doing.
1: Well, I mean, that's the thing that keeps Polyev around. There's no one else.
0: Yeah.
1: That's obvious to stand up to Carney. Carney's, you know, he's bleeding some support to the NDP in recent polling.
0: Really?
1: They picked up, we're talking single digit.
0: Yeah.
1: You know, we're not talking huge numbers, but I think as he abandons some of his climate change policies, some of those voters are leaving.
0: May go over to the
1: over to NDP, but that's a small number.
0: Yeah.
1: But and he compensates that by stealing a bunch of red Tory voters.
0: Yes.
1: You know, a lot of conservatives like his fiscal policies. And Polyev, I don't think he's got a future at all.
0: Let's have a listen to Corey Tenake. Oh. So this is the guy.
1: Speaking of anti-Polyev.
0: Polyev's enemy here. So he's a conservative political strategist based in Ontario, famously ran the campaign for Caroline Elliott here, finished a close second to Carrie Lynn Finley in the
1: Doug
0: BC
1: Ford's
0: Conservative,
1: guy.
0: Almost won. Doug Ford's guy, right? And he's highly, highly critical of Polyev. Here he is at it again here. So listen to him dumping on Polyev here. This is a conservative strategist, very prominent one, going after Polyev here. Let's listen.
2: He doesn't want to piss off one of the last, you know, core pieces of his support base at a time when he is under threat everywhere he looks. When you can't beat Carney, then you try to change the definition to something else, and which is that, you know, who is a, quote, real conservative instead of who is a real loser. And he is in the real loser category of conservative, as evidenced by the fact that, you know, he's in Alberta at all. He's not going to pick up this fight because he's too weak to do it.
0: Okay, so he's calling him a real loser. And he's also, he says that Polyev seems to be trying to appease Alberta separatists.
1: Yeah.
0: Because that's part of the core base that he's got, and it's just not going to be enough to beat Carney. But what do you think?
1: Tenake is determined to hound Polyev out of the leadership.
0: This seems kind of personal for Tenake.
1: Yep. And it started
0: calling him a loser.
1: It started in the last campaign. Yeah. In the middle of the campaign, he went after Jenny Byrne, who was his Polyev campaign manager. There's a lot of bad blood there. There's no question. And the fact that Tenake won't stop talking about this.
0: Yeah.
1: I mean, he goes on talk shows all the time and raises this as an issue. Shows there is a civil war in the Federal Conservative Party right now.
0: Yeah.
1: And it's not going away.
0: I guess is he stumping for Ford, his guy?
1: Yeah,
0: does he think Doug Ford could be any better?
1: That's a good question. Ford's numbers are down in Ontario.
0: Yeah.
1: He's not exactly popular. But on a national stage, does that change? And again, anyone but Polyev can give a candidate a boost.
0: What about Jason Kenney? The former premier of Alberta, he seems to be ambitious.
1: Makes a comeback, sure.
0: Yeah.
1: Kenny's formidable. I mean, he was hounded out of Alberta by some extreme, you know, Wild Rose type people out of his leadership, which was tied to the COVID response and all that stuff. But that's all way behind us. So Kenny's an interesting.
0: He seems to be trying to kind of position himself.
1: He's reemerging in the public eye.
0: Yeah. Okay. Phone me on any of those now, right? So we talked about the BC wildfire situation. Should there be a state of emergency? He says the politicians stay out of it. Phone me and let me know your thoughts on that. The BC Conservative Party there, Carrie Lynn Finley, the new leader. Would you vote for her? Do you think she'd be a good premier? 604-280-9898 is the number. We also talked about Pierre Polyev, the federal conservative leader. What do you think about his job performance here? Do you think he could beat Carney? Can things turn around here? Do you think the conservatives should put somebody else in there? Call me and let me know. 604-280-9898. *9898 on your cell. Keith Baldry is my guest. Baldry's Beat. Back with your calls.
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6: All right, it's Keith Baldry's beat. Let's go to your phone calls here. Daryl in Coquitlam. Hi, Daryl. Go ahead.
7: Thanks for taking my call, Mike. A just-released Nanos poll states that there is no conservative right now, whether it's Rona Ambrose, whether it's Pierre Poilievre, whether it's Doug Ford, that can beat Mark Carney.
6: Right.
7: And if you go back in the last 40 to 50 years, only two conservative leaders were successful, Stephen Harper and Brian Mulroney, because holding the conservatives together is a very delicate balancing act. Look what the populists did to Jason Kenney in Alberta. And that's what the Federal Conservative Party has turned into. It was a populist party.
6: Yeah, no, good points. Thank you.
8: Stockwell Day, former leader of the
6: Stockwell Day,
8: was it the Alliance? One
6: Canadian
8: permutation of conservatives.
6: Yeah.
8: Telling me the problem with holding conservatives together, everyone's very individualistic.
6: Yeah.
8: It's not a group consensus. That's the sort of ideological values that people bring into the party. It's very about the individual, not about the group. Liberals are much more likely to coalesce around a group than conservatives are. And that's why you see the conservatives always have these internal fights.
6: Yeah.
8: You don't see in other parties.
6: Like we're seeing in the BC Conservative
8: exactly.
6: Party, too. So we're seeing similar fights.
8: Seeing similar fights. And it's Stockwell Day, this was a couple of years ago, here at the legislature, when the conservatives were just coming together. He told me, he says, it's going to be very tough to keep this together.
6: Yeah. Dave in Langley. Hi, Dave. Go ahead.
9: Yeah, just a comment. I'm in the construction industry. I have a small crew and working for a lot of these developers. I hate to say it, the populist group is the people paying the tax of all these government wages. I mean, everything now is government. We're gonna save everybody. Well, who's paying it? I am. I mean, everything they do is just more government. Well, who's paying that bill?
6: Who are you voting for? Who are you going
9: to
6: vote for?
9: Conservative. I have
6: to. Okay. Thank you. Thanks for the call. Go ahead.
8: So 60% of the government's budget is for labor. That number will not shrink, no matter who's in power.
6: Even if the conservatives came to power,
8: it'd still be 60%.
6: Could they balance the budget?
8: They won't balance the budget. No.
6: No.
8: No. The only way to balance a budget would be lay off thousands of people.
6: Yeah.
8: Who's going to do that? Who's going to promise to do that? I will lay off nurses.
6: Especially when the vast majority of the spending is on health care, education, social services.
8: And again, and it's the people who work in those sectors.
6: Yeah.
8: It's not on wood, on cement.
6: Yeah.
8: It's on people's wages.
6: Yeah.
8: So 60% of the government's budget year to year is for labor. And Ian, mostly union, but also non-union.
6: Ian in North Vancouver. Hi, Ian. Go ahead.
10: Morning, Vince. I'd like to see a power couple of Carolyn Elliott in BC and Carolyn Mulroney in Ottawa. I think a lot of Canadians could get behind that, and I think they bring a more centrist and common sense approach.
6: Okay, thank you for that.
8: Wow, the two Carolines.
6: Yeah, wouldn't that be interesting?
8: Yeah. Mm. Carolyn Mulroney is a name that's been kicked around as a potential. I think there is some potential there for her if she wants to actually do it.
6: Yeah.
8: I mean, it's a gold star name.
6: Yeah.
8: She's definitely not Pierre Poilievre. She was a star in the Ford government. She's taken a departure. Carolyn Elliott, I don't think we've heard the last of Carolyn Elliott. At least I hope we haven't.
6: Well, I've noticed that Carolyn Elliott is remaining active on social media and is continuing to speak out and maybe just saying, like, I'm still around here, even though she lost. But how many votes did she lose by?
8: 60.
6: That's incredible, man.
8: It's and
6: that, for the conservative
8: leadership. She was the candidate the NDP feared the most.
6: Oh, definitely.
8: She was the one they thought, ooh, you know, young woman, no baggage.
6: She was the one they did not want to go against.
8: And the one they did want to go against, Carolyn Finley.
6: That's right. I have no doubt of that. Like, if David Eby could have voted in the BC Conservative leadership, he would have voted for Carolyn Finley. Yep.
8: And they would not have voted for Carolyn Elliott.
6: No.
8: It was the one they fear.
6: I agree with you. We're out of time here.
8: Oh, okay.
6: Wow. We got more calls coming in, but man,
8: time
6: just flies by.
8: I'll talk to you tomorrow.
6: Thanks for coming out. That was Keith Baldry. That was Baldry's Beat. Thanks a lot for all your calls there. Couldn't get to everybody. Mike@cknw.com is how to reach me. When we come back, let's talk about the Canada-USA trade war. Now, travel to the United States by Canadians. 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We want you back. 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Are you ready to travel to the USA? 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
9: Global News at 10:30. Good morning. I'm John Strait. A man from North Vancouver has been charged following a multi-year investigation into alleged sexual exploitation of a youth more than two decades ago. Police in Richmond say the accused, 53-year-old Zahid Nanji, faces charges of sexual exploitation and sexual assault. Mounties say the investigation began in September 2024 after a person came forward to police. The alleged offenses took place between 2004 and 2008 when police say the suspect was in a position of trust or authority. They're asking anyone with additional information on the case to contact investigators. New visa data suggests the FIFA World Cup brought a rise in spending among consumers in Canadian host cities.
10: The credit card company says match day spending rose as much as 24.6% in Toronto and 12.7% in Vancouver when compared with the same days a year ago. Toronto saw the largest game day increase in spending when Germany took on Ivory Coast in June, while Vancouver's peak came when Australia faced Turkey. Vancouver and Toronto hosted a collective 13 games during the World Cup, which wrapped up last month. Data previously released by payment processing company Moneris suggested Toronto saw a modest boost in spending during the first weeks of the tournament, but found it paled in comparison to spending during Taylor Swift's Eras Tour concerts in the city. Brenda Molina Navidad, The Canadian Press, Toronto.
9: The federal government is advancing the process to designate a proposed oil pipeline from Alberta to Delta as a national interest project. A notice published in the Canada Gazette sets a September 18th deadline to submit comments on the national interest designation. The government's notice says Intergovernmental Affairs Minister Dominic LeBlanc will work with the Alberta and BC governments while consultations with Indigenous communities are underway. In Ottawa, parliamentarians are divided over whether hybrid rules for voting and committee meetings should stay in place.
11: Conservative MP Michael Chong told the House of Commons in February he thinks Canada should end hybrid parliament, arguing it's the only national legislature amongst Western liberal democracies to remain in hybrid mode. Liberal MP Corey Hogan replied to say, as a father of three young children, he's appreciated the flexibility that hybrid sittings have allowed on the unique occasions when it was necessary.
9: NDP MP Heather McPherson says the nature of work has changed and Canada has to offer flexible working conditions if it wants MPs to represent the nation's diversity. And Canadian astronaut Joshua Kuchrick will be one of four members assigned to NASA's SpaceX Crew 13 mission, set to spend 6 months at the International Space Station. Kuchrick grew up on a cattle farm in eastern Alberta and says he's dreamed of doing this his whole life.
12: Been training for this mission for years. So a lot of excitement there to just go and do it, but also a lot of pride, a sense of being proud to be doing this job, not just as me, but to be doing it for Canada, to be doing it with this flag on my shoulder.
9: He believes the future for space flight for Canada is bright.
12: There's going to be a lot of opportunity for future Canadian astronauts, engineers, scientists, more than there was for me growing up. If you're young in Canada and you like space.
9: The spacecraft expected to take off from the Kennedy Space Center in Florida on September 12th. Global News Time, 10:33. 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
13: In Richmond, a crash is Westminster Highway at Cooney Road, so it's between Garden City and Number 3 Road. Delays always. There's also ongoing road work, Westminster Highway at Number 4 Road, affecting east and westbound. At the BC Ferries, Tawasin to Swartz Bay has a 5 sailing wait. 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In the CKNW Traffic Center, I'm Dawn Powers.
9: Now the Global Sky Tracker. Weather sunny and hazy today with a high of 30. With the humidity, it'll feel more like 35 inland. Tonight, hazy, low of 15. Tomorrow, sunny and hazy again. High of 31, low of 18. And Thursday and Friday should be sunny with highs of 31, lows of 18. Outside CKNW in downtown Vancouver, it's 17 degrees and hazy.
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9: Now the business news. Dow up 942, TSX gaining 594, Canadian dollars trading lower at 71.04 cents U.S. Global News Time, 10:34. I'm John Strait.
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16: We are never going to be the 51st state of the United States. I've chosen not to spend money in a country that is being that belligerent about us. Or to us.
17: We're just kind of staying put, staying in Canada.
18: It's going to be a while before we ever decide to do anything in the U.S. Their ideas need to change.
19: Okay, voices of Canadians there sending a message to Donald Trump in the USA. Hell no, we won't go. Forget it. We're not going on vacay in America. The anger over Donald Trump's tariffs, the 51st state nonsense, the threats of using economic pressure to take over Canada. It's all triggered a wave of Canadian travel boycotts, people just staying home, snowbirds not visiting Southern California or Florida, vacation plans canceled. Some Canadians choosing to go elsewhere, do a vacation in Mexico or Europe or other destinations closer to home, or just staycation, just stay here. Now, something interesting is happening here. We do see more Canadians starting to travel back to the United States. And now some American tourism destinations are fighting back. They're starting to offer discounts and deals to Canadians if they come back to the USA. We've talked about this before. Have a listen to the travel analyst, is Amir Alon.
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19: Yeah, so he's saying that some of these cities, states, popular destinations in the USA are saying to Canadians, please come back. A lot of them saying, we understand why you're upset, but we still want you back here, and we're willing to give you a good deal if you come back here to visit. Have a listen to Julie Coker here, president of the New York City Tourism and Conventions Association. New York City, the Big Apple, is the latest to offer deals to lure back Canadian tourists. Have a listen.
21: There has been a pause, obviously, for some visitors, and we sort of respect that and understand that, and we are here and welcoming them and ready when they are. Things that Canadians love about New York City are still here.
19: Okay, the things that people love about New York City are still here. They want visitors back, and they're willing to offer deals as a result. So 30% off hotels, 30% off Broadway shows for Canadians who want to come back and visit New York City. Does this sound like a good deal to you? Are you still boycotting the USA? Or if they rolled out the red carpet and gave you a really great deal, would you be willing to travel to the United States again? Trump is still in the White House. Have a listen to Derek Stevens here, a previous guest on the show. He's the owner of the Circa Hotel and Casino in Vegas. And he's saying, we miss Canadians. We miss the Canadian customers. We want them back.
0: Hey, Canada, we miss you. We want you to come back. And to incentivize you, we're doing something I used to remember happen in Detroit, at par. So I wanted to reach out and just simply say, for those of you that want to visit Las Vegas, I want to make sure you know you've got some friends in Las Vegas.
1: Yeah.
0: And you're welcome here.
19: Derek Stevens, owner of the Circa Resort and Casino in Las Vegas. And you'll take your Canadian dollar at par. So forget about the exchange rate. I've had people, a lot of people say to me, one of the reasons I'm not traveling to the USA right now is not about Trump. It's just too damn expensive with the exchange rate with the American dollar. So here you've got a casino owner in Vegas saying, well, we'll take your Canadian buck at par. Would that bring you back to Vegas? If they took the Canadian buck at par here? How about California? Think about all the popular destinations in California that Canadians love. Palm Springs, Disneyland, California, another jurisdiction in the United States saying, please, please, Canadians, come back. We miss you. Want your travel dollars here. Have a listen to the governor, Gavin Newsom.
22: Today, we launched a new international campaign focused on encouraging Canadians to come visit the great state of California. The state of mind in the United States of America has dramatically changed as it relates to the approach to Canada. We want to make sure we send a message to our Canadian friends up north to come to a state where 2 million Canadians visited last year, to come visit a state where there's something for everybody. Visit California.
19: Yeah, come on down. Bring your money with you. We miss those Canadian travel dollars. So they want Canadians to return to California. Would you be willing to do it? Would that bring you back? I've talked to businesses just right across the border in Washington State, Bellingham, elsewhere. Yeah, they've got deals, coupons. Come on down. We want Canadians back. Derek Stevens, the owner of that casino in Vegas, he told me they miss the Canadians. He wants them back.
23: We're missing our best friends. We're missing our allies. We're missing our friends and family from the north. Each month over the last 8 months or so, Canadian tourism's been down anywhere from 20% to 50%. And I want Canada to know that you're welcome in Las Vegas. And at some point, sometimes, you know, when the exchange rate gets out of whack like it is now, maybe an at-par promotion is a big thing. But sometimes when politics get involved, it becomes a different element.
19: Yeah, he's saying people forget the politics. Come on down, have a good time. It's interesting, too, to hear a Democrat politician like the governor of California, Gavin Newsom, there saying that don't forget that this is a blue state, right? It's a Democrat state that they did not vote in Trump. So therefore, you should come on back. Would that make a difference for you? Like, if you really dislike Donald Trump, would you go to a Democratic voting state? Would that make it any better? Or are you just still saying, hell no, I won't go? Forget it. I'm not going. Now, you take a look at some of the recent stats on travel to the USA. Now, of course, it was down dramatically during the boycott, but it's starting to tick back up here now. It's starting to go back up, not anywhere near what it was before, but more Canadians now were saying, yeah, I'm ready to go back. And if they're going to offer me deals like this, maybe that's an even bigger incentive. Here's my question to you. Are you ready to go back to the USA here? New York City is the latest to offer deals and incentives to Canadians to come on down, come on back. We'll give you 30% off your hotel. We'll give you 30% off your tickets on Broadway. Would that be enough to get you to go back to New York City? Please call me and let me know on this, all right? Let's open the phone lines on this one. Now, I'd love to hear from you on this. If you've been boycotting the United States, please call me and tell me why. Are maybe I've heard from a lot of people who said they never participated in this boycott and they kept going to the USA anyway. And some people got business down there or they own property down there or they love visiting the United States and they've never stopped visiting. But I think a lot of people have. Now, when are you going to go back? If you are boycotting the USA, is this a forever thing? Is it just until Trump's out of there? Or are you willing to go back now? More and more Canadians apparently are willing to travel in the USA again, especially if they're going to give you a deal. if they're going to take your dollar at par or give you 30% off your hotel, phone me and let me know, okay? 604-280-9898 is the number to call me. Are you ready to go back to the United States? Are you still boycotting? Why are you boycotting? What about these deals they're offering now? Is it, would that incentivize you to go back? 604-280-9898 is the number. *9898, toll free on your cell. This is Mike Smith, back with your calls.
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34: 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It's definitely, we definitely noticed it.
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5: Compared to 1 year ago, we have seen a 50% drop in terms of our package volume. So unfortunately, we have to like reduce our business hours.
19: Yeah, it's business owners just across the border in Blaine, Washington State, talking about the drop-off in Canadian visitors, how it's hurt their businesses. Yeah, they're suffering down there. A lot of them had a lot of steady flow of Canadian customers that just disappeared. Now, starting to come back a bit, and we're talking about the states, the cities, the popular travel destinations in the United States who are saying to Canadians, we want you back, and we're willing to give you a discount to make it happen. So we'll give you 30% off your hotel or your Broadway show tickets. That's what New York City is doing. Casinos in Vegas saying, we'll take your money at par. Other states like California have launched official campaigns to welcome back Canadian tourists, attract them back again. Are you willing to go travel in the USA again? 604-280-9898 is the number to call me. *9898 on your cell. Peter in Burnaby. Hi, Peter. Go ahead.
6: Hey, Mike. Thanks for taking my call. So sure. I have three perspectives on this. First and foremost, I love that we're leaving it to the public to decide where they sit morally in terms of integrity and in terms of their spending of their dollars. So I love that that's happening here. Secondly, look, it's expensive no matter where you go. We were just in Europe with our family. It's not cheap. And so okay. I think when a deal comes up, families do want to have experiences, and I think you need to look at that and measure it. And if a good deal is going to be made available and Canadian destinations can't match or offer something equal, we're going to lose those customers to the States. The third thing, and I'll give you this as sort of encompassing all of it. I will not fly Worst Jet. I don't trust them. I don't like them as an airline. I regularly fly out of Seattle because I can trust the airline that I'm getting on to be on time, to be reliable with my luggage. And again, it leaves the impression that if we had a competitive advantage in Canada, people would stay and go where they can. And I love okay. that is the case here.
19: Thank you, Peter, for the call. Very thoughtful one. And I think a lot of Canadians are considering other travel destinations. But you're right. I mean, everywhere is expensive. Now, if you decide you're going to go to Mexico or some other sort of destination where maybe you get a better deal, I think a lot of Canadians are looking at that. Europe, of course, sky high expensive as well. But it is interesting to see more Canadians at least starting to look south to the United States again. Karen in Langley. Hi, Karen. Go ahead.
7: Hi. Yeah, 100% no. If they gave me a free flight, if they gave me free rooms, there's nothing that would make me go to the States right now. But I have a very short story to tell you about four women that did. They
19: okay.
7: were in their 70s, and they decided to go to Trader Joe's, which I missed terribly. And they came out of Trader Joe's, decided to go to the mall, the outlet mall, and when they came out, their car was surrounded by ISIS. And
19: ICE?
7: ISIS because they only had, they didn't have their passports. They only had their, what is it called? Nexus. And they detained them for 7 hours, made their husbands come down with their passports before they would release them. So I'm sure probably somebody had said something
19: is that now on
7: Facebook.
19: Okay, thank you for sharing that. I find that quite extraordinary. Karen, send me an email on it, please. I'd like to learn more about the experience of your friends there. Mike@ccanw.com. If they want to talk to me, I'd be interested in talking to them, because that sounds pretty wild. To have Canadians would go down there and be stopped by ICE? Yeah. I'm not sure how often something like that is happening, but I'd certainly like to learn more about that. Mike@ccanw.com. Jonathan in Surrey. Hi, Jonathan. Go ahead.
8: How are you?
19: I'm good. Go ahead.
8: First time caller, long time listener.
19: Cool. Thank you.
8: Just wanted to let you know there's a lot of choice for us as consumers. And, you know, the cost that you'd sacrifice to go to the Okanagan with all the forest fires, you know, you're very limited with choice and selection. So, yes, there are many deals in the United States, and Las Vegas is doing everything to bring over Canadians, and I'm going there next week. It's been about 20 years, and I can't wait to go there.
19: Did you get a good deal down there?
8: Yeah, there's tremendous deals, and unlike that first caller, I'm a longtime supporter of WestJet, and They've always done well. I've never had issues with that airline, and I'm excited to go next week. I've got a three-night weekend. I'm watching an NFL game, a basketball game, and I'm watching the Backstreet Boys.
19: Okay, Jonathan, thanks for calling in. Thank you for listening to the show. I hope you have a good time. I'm a Vegas fan, too. I mean, I used to enjoy my trips to Vegas. Haven't gone since the start of this nonsense, though, but I am looking forward to going back at some point. Steve in Vancouver. Hi, Steve. Go ahead.
0: Good morning, Mike. As a Canadian patriot, I won't be bought. I won't be going down to the United States, no matter what they offer. Only people who should be going down there are for business and for family reasons, and anyone who continues to go down there other than those reasons is just weak-willed. And the same thing goes for people who are whining and sniveling about American booze. There's lots of good Canadian spirits up here that take the place of the American bourbon and what have you. Okay. And that's about it.
19: Thank you, Steve, for the call. Okay, Steve, very firm in his opinion there, for sure. Ron in Burnaby. Hi, Ron, go ahead.
9: Well, Mike, you're getting a real mix of opinions here, and I'll say that I have not stopped going to the United States. I go on a regular basis. I spend my money down there. Yes, there's, you know, a 30, 35% hit, and if some of the places want to give me my money at par, that makes it even better. You have all these people, like this one lady said previously, that she wouldn't go if they gave her free flight and free room. Well, that's easy to say, and that's typical of the CBC listening, elbows up, liberal voting crowd that got us into all this nonsense. So, yeah, I'm going to go to the U.S., and I'm going to buy the bourbon, I'm going to bring it back, and I'm going to enjoy my time there. And if Canadians want to stay home, more room for the rest of us.
19: Have okay, a good Ron. Day, Mike. Thank you, Ron. Yeah, we're getting all ends of the spectrum of opinion on this one. Barb calling from Ontario. Hi, Barb. Go ahead.
10: Hi.
19: Hi there.
10: I'm actually originally from Alberta. I've been in Ontario for 20 years. I live between Fort Erie and Niagara, and okay. I go down to Buffalo all the time.
19: Okay. You never stopped?
10: Never stopped, except when they closed the border for the pandemic. The lady who said about the ICE incident?
19: Yeah.
10: I have a Nexus card. You have to present your Nexus card with your passport when you go over. So I don't know how they got over.
19: Yeah, I would like to learn more about that too. Barb, thank you very much for your call. Nice to get a call from Ontario. Popular topic. More calls coming in. Send me an email on this one, okay? We'll return to this topic for sure. Mike@cknw.com. I'd love to hear from you if you've been boycotting USA travel. If you're ready to head back south of the border, please let me know. Mike@cknw.com. 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It gets sold again, it gets taxed again. Is that fair? That's next.
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5: Global News at 11. Good morning. I'm John Strait. People in the Lower Mainland woke up to an orange hazy sky, partially obscuring the sun. This is smoke from wildfires in the interior spreads west. Metro Vancouver has now issued an air quality warning for the eastern Fraser Valley. The high-risk advisory includes Chilliwack, Agassiz, and Hope. If you're at risk or currently coughing or experiencing throat irritation, you're being told to avoid strenuous activity. You're also being advised to keep your windows closed. Breaking news, the BC Wildfire Service providing an update this morning on the out-of-control Bradley Creek fire burning west of Vernon. They're reporting that as many as 230 homes may have been lost so far because of the blaze. Here's BC Wildfire Service fire manager Jeffrey Dunn.
6: The fire has pushed itself into a kind of a northwest direction up into a high point and is displaying some challenging fire up high within the green vegetation. And the teams have been operating 24/7, doing structure protection in and around the community and building containment lines up on the high points to ensure that we're able to get around this and get control. We are seeing the temperature start to increase throughout the week. And so our main priority is to ensure that first responder safety is paramount and that we are getting these control lines in place so that when we do see that weather increase, we're going to be able to hold those lines.
5: The fire is currently sitting at more than 2,800 hectares and is believed to be human-caused. Meantime, some of the thousands of evacuees forced from their homes over the long weekend by wildfires burning around Okanagan Lake near Vernon are describing what it was like to leave.
7: We drove up to my parents' house, and if my husband and I weren't there, my parents wouldn't have made it because the fire was already at the house.
8: Well, Katie Laverman and her parents were able to get to safety. Both their homes were lost when 80 kilometer per hour winds whipped flames from the Bradley Creek fire their way.
7: Our entire neighborhood is gone. Everybody's devastated, and you know, realizing you're homeless after 40 years is it's really tough.
8: The weather event led to evacuations in the East Kootenays as well, with winds knocking out power to 18,000 people in places like Invermere and Radium Hot Springs, stranding tourists with every gas station shut down. BC Hydro says power was restored in the East Kootenays by Monday morning, but power lines damaged in the Okanagan by the Bradley Creek blaze will take more time.
9: People in and around BC's forests are now being asked to be on the lookout for new fires with more hot, dry, and windy weather in the forecast. Officials say even small ignitions from Saturday's lightning event could still grow. Heather Urix, West Global News, Cranbrook, British Columbia.
5: In Spokane, Washington, police announcing the arrest of a suspect who they say is responsible for starting a devastating wildfire there. Global's Alex Stone reports.
10: Fire trucks surrounded by huge blazes as crews rush to contain the flames. Close to 70,000 residents forced to evacuate. Firefighters say at least 700 homes have been destroyed, but that number could increase substantially. Families digging through the remains of their homes.
11: My childhood photos, everything that, you can't get back.
10: Jana Jensen, her childhood home, gone.
5: The Transportation Safety Board is heading to the scene of a mid-air collision in Chilliwack. This were two planes from a pair of flight schools, one of the aircraft carrying two occupants safely landing at the airport. The second plane sank in a lagoon. One person was reported to be on board. Flight disruptions continue at WestJet. Following a brief work stoppage over the long weekend, data from aviation analytics company Cirium showed 16 WestJet flights scheduled for today have been canceled. Canadian press reporter Hannah Stoltz says 300 flights were canceled yesterday.
2: That's around 62% of the flights scheduled, despite the carrier reaching a tentative deal early that morning with the union representing 4,400 flight attendants. WestJet has said a full return to normal operations will take time as the airline resumes flying and repositions its aircraft and crews.
5: WestJet says it'll share further details on the return to operations as they become available. Global News Time, 11:04. 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
12: If you're going through Surrey, you might find some delays because crews are working 152 at 72nd. There's a full closure of Fraser Highway between 140th and 96th with a detour in effect. And then after the closure, there is reduced lanes on Fraser Highway going towards Langley till almost 203rd in Langley. 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In the CKNW Traffic Center, I'm Dawn Powers.
5: Now the Global Sky Tracker. Weather sunny and hazy today with a high of 30. With the humidity, it'll feel more like 35 inland. Tonight, hazy, low of 15. Tomorrow, sunny and more wildfire smoke, high of 31, low of 18. And Thursday and Friday, sunny skies, highs of 31, lows of 18. Outside CKNW in downtown Vancouver, 17 degrees and mostly cloudy. Now the business news. Dow up 1,000. TSX up 577. Canadian dollars trading lower, 71.07 cents U.S. Global News Time, 11:06. I'm John Strait.

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1: Let's talk about buying a used car or truck in British Columbia. 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It's just too expensive. The depreciation as soon as you drive it off the car lot is brutal too. So a lot of people are looking at the used car market if they need a new vehicle. Now, the price of used vehicles has soared. It's actually more than doubled in just a few years. Interest rates climbing up. That's made financing more expensive. And then here comes the tax man. So let's talk about the taxes on a used car in British Columbia. Now, think about this now. When you buy a new car or truck in BC, of course, you get whacked with sales tax, PST, GST. What about when you resell the vehicle? Now it's a used car. Well, of course, it gets taxed again. What if that buyer sells it again? Often, cars or trucks will be sold many times over on the used car market. And of course, it gets taxed every single time. Is that fair? Have a listen to Pierre Poilievre here, the federal conservative leader, going after the just slamming the sales tax on used vehicles. Listen to this.
2: When someone buys a car new, they pay the tax. When it's resold as used, the new buyer pays the tax again. If it's sold a third time, it's paid, that tax is paid. It could be five times in a row of federal sales taxes on the same vehicle. The endlessly repeating tax on used cars is a tax on the working poor, on low-income seniors, and on small businesses. That is government greed, and greedy government makes for poorer people.
1: Okay, well, certainly if someone's low-income and they've got to buy a vehicle, of course they're not looking at a new vehicle. So, yeah, is this unfair to tax people over and over on used vehicles? Should we get a break? Should we get a tax break on used cars and trucks? Should we scrap the GST, the PST on new vehicles? So have a listen to Poilievre again here. It says, at the federal level, get rid of the GST on used vehicles. Have a listen.
2: The GST should only apply once. Once at the final sale and never again. Scrapping the tax on used cars will save you $1,835 on the average used vehicle.
1: Wow. Okay. So that would be a significant savings on a used vehicle for the average price. Did you hear what he said? With the average price of a used vehicle now is like over $36,000. It's nearly doubled since 2019. The GST, yeah, if you get rid of it, that would save you over $1,800 on an average priced used vehicle. It would cost the government money. Of course, the government would get less GST revenue. It's going to cost them hundreds of millions of dollars a year in lost revenue. Should we do it? Let's discuss it. Carson Binda is my guest, BC Director, Canadian Taxpayers Federation. Carson, thanks a lot for coming on.
3: Hi, Mike. Thanks so much for having me.
1: You bet. Thanks a lot for doing this. Okay, do you think Poilievre is onto something here? Should we scrap the sales tax on used vehicles?
3: You know, Mike, I think Poilievre is exactly right here. Folks shouldn't be slapped with sales taxes again and again and again every time a vehicle is sold. Government shouldn't be charging sales tax on used goods, period. Folks have already paid the sales tax for that vehicle. Government shouldn't be coming back for round two, round three, round four, and round five in some cases.
1: Okay.
3: And Mike, you're absolutely right that the cost of these used vehicles has skyrocketed since 2019, almost doubled. And when the cost of those used cars almost doubles, well, so does the sales tax. Folks in BC specifically, when you combine that federal and provincial sales tax, they're paying about $44,400 in sales taxes on that average used car. Double since 2019. So low-income families who are shopping for a used beater shouldn't be punished with extra sales taxes.
1: Okay, well, let's talk about how much this would cost. I mean, obviously, a vehicle is a big cost to any family, but what about the cost of government here? So let's talk about the GST for a minute. If we did what Poilievre is saying, scrap the GST on new cars, on used cars and trucks, that would cost the government $900 million a year in GST revenue. So, Carson, you're on here all the time saying that they need to balance the budget. That's going to make it more difficult, right, if you're kissing off almost $1 billion in revenue, correct?
3: Sure, but call me crazy, Mike. I think our politicians, our government, they're capable of walking and chewing gum at the same time. You can cut taxes and offset those costs by cutting spending. And if we're looking at the federal government spending, oh man, there is no shortage of waste that they could cut to give families this needed tax break. Look, more than 432,000 federal bureaucrats took big bonuses last year, despite three quarters of them missing their own performance targets. I don't think we should be rubber stamping bonuses for federal bureaucrats when we're charging taxpayers extra sales taxes on used goods. There is okay. No shortage of wasteful spending that Ottawa should trim to make room for this tax cut.
1: Okay, so you're saying get rid of the sales tax on used cars and trucks, but not only that, but on all used appliances. So let's say I buy a used refrigerator or a used sofa or a used cell phone or something like that. You're saying they should not collect taxes on that either.
3: That's right, Mike. Look, it's a fundamental issue of fairness. Once something is sold, government takes its pound of flesh. It's 12% PST here in BC on private sale of used vehicles. Government shouldn't be recharging taxes again and again and again every time that same object is sold. It's already got its pound of flesh. Let me give you another really concrete example here, Mike.
1: Sure.
3: A single mom lining up at Value Village to buy a secondhand outfit for herself, she's paying sales tax on that secondhand outfit. That's wrong. Folks who are shopping secondhand, they're looking for deals because usually they can't afford the latest, greatest, brand new product.
1: Right.
3: Those are Canadians and British Columbians who are

0: wrong here, Carson. When you buy a used vehicle in BC, the tax is not calculated on the actual sales price of the vehicle. It's based on the estimated value of the vehicle, like in the government's black book. Is that the way it works?
1: Yeah, broadly, that's absolutely right, yeah. Mike. With the tiny caveat that it's vehicles that are purchased at private sales or received as gifts.
0: Okay.
1: I have a real issue with that. Because what government's doing is it's not charging you the actual sales tax on the price you paid. It's going through the black book of vehicle prices and deciding what it thinks your car is probably worth and charging you taxes on that. That's unfair because you could end up paying higher taxes than you should if you got a really good deal on your vehicle. So it's unfair from that perspective, but there's a deeper issue with how BC does this. What it's doing is assuming that every British Columbian who privately buys a vehicle is defrauding the government unless they can prove otherwise. That's just ridiculous. We are innocent until proven guilty. Government shouldn't charge us that higher tax rate and then force us to get an evaluation and appraisal of our vehicles to prove that it's not worth what government said.
0: Okay. Now, of course, the government is arguing that people are cheating and they are ripping off the tax man when you buy a used vehicle privately. Like, let's say you buy a used car off of someone on Facebook Marketplace or something, very common. The sales tax based on the estimated value of that vehicle, right? And why is the government doing that? Well, they say it's because people were cheating. They were reporting that the sales price they report is actually lower than what they actually paid to save on the tax, or they submit a fake receipt or something. Let's listen to the finance minister here on this point. This is Brenda Bailey.
2: There's a bit of fudging that goes on. Because people can, right? There's no clear directive or incentive not to skirt around the edges of the rules on this, and lots of people do it. So what happens is, if I'm selling a car for $10,000, and you agree to pay that amount, that would be $1,200 owed to the government for PST. But what's to say when we have our transfer papers, you ask me, could I say that I bought it for $5,000? I'll still give you the $10,000. But could I say that I bought it for $5,000 and then I only have to pay $600?
0: Oh, you see, like, people are cheating, right? They're defrauding the government. So that's why they did this. Carson, what do you think of that?
1: Yeah, that's what the finance minister says, but I think that's a whole load of malarkey, Mike. Look, call me crazy, but I've got a lot of faith in British Columbians and our fellow provincial residents. And look, government already had the ability to launch investigations and get to the bottom of it if they thought someone was cheating on their PST. You don't need to assume that everyone is defrauding the government. I think that's fundamentally unfair. If you think someone's doing something wrong, okay, investigate it. But don't assume every single British Columbian is defrauding the government and breaking the law. That's insulting to the taxpayers who pay Minister Brenda Bailey's salary.
0: Carson, thanks for coming on to talk about this one today. I appreciate it.
1: Always a pleasure, Mike.
0: Okay, likewise. Thank you. Carson Binda, Canadian Taxpayers Federation. All right, he says scrap the sales tax on used cars and vehicles. What do you think? And cars and trucks. Phone me and tell me what you think of that idea. 604-280-9898. If we got rid of the GST on used cars and trucks, it would cost the government about $900 million a year in lost GST revenue. You think it's worth it? Phone me and tell me what you think. 604-280-9898. *9898 on your cell. What do you think about the BC government when they charge the PST on a used vehicle on a private sale? They use the estimated black book value of the vehicle. Do you think that's fair? Let me know what you think on that one too, okay? 604-280-9898. *9898 on your cell. Your call's next.
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12: Talking about the sales tax on used cars and trucks. Should it be scrapped in BC and all across Canada? Let's go to your phone calls on this one. Chuck and Burnaby. Hi, Chuck. Go ahead.
13: Mike, good morning. Hey, there's no way the provincial government is ever going to scrap this. This is such a cash cow and this bottomless pit, you know, for the provincial government. Each vehicle, I'm not sure how many vehicles are on the road here in British Columbia alone, but I'm sure we're in the millions.
12: Oh,
13: and,
12: yeah.
13: You know, you can have one vehicle, you know, maybe five times, 10 times, who knows? But it's collecting sales tax every time you sell it, you know? So It drives me crazy because, you know, I've bought and sold lots of vehicles in my life, born and raised here in Vancouver, and it's endless, and you hear about it from the purchaser. Like, hey, man, I was you know, not long ago, right? So
12: thank you,
13: know,
12: you Chuck.
13: Thank you, Mike. Thank you, Chuck.
12: So I just looked it up. ICBC says there are approximately 3.7 million actively insured vehicles on the road in BC. So you're right. Yeah, the government makes a killing on these sales taxes every time someone sells a vehicle. So of course they won't give it up. Glenn in Maple Ridge. Hi, Glenn.
14: Hey, Mike. The government always says they want to make things more affordable, but they are the complete doing the opposite. Used cars tax is ridiculous. I mean, and yes, people were cheating. If you bought a car for 10 grand, you wouldn't want to go too low to make it obvious, but maybe put seven grand, save a few bucks on the tax. That was happening because the tax is a ripoff to begin with. And, you know, when you go and buy something from the Value Village or a nonprofit organization and you buy used clothes or whatever you're buying from there, they're charging you tax on on a nonprofit store for a used good is so wrong. It's like double taxes. It's like double tax on some of the gas taxes that we pay. Yeah. The government has made life more unaffordable. They're the biggest problem of unaffordability.
12: Thank you, Glenn, for the call. And especially when you consider who buys these used items. Well, they're typically and often low-income families and people, right? Robert in Vancouver. Hi, Robert. Go ahead.
1: Yeah, hey, Mike, thanks for taking the call. I mean, I don't even know why we're talking about this, because for one, the first caller, to expand on what he said, yeah, the government's not going to give this up, not just because it's a cash cow, but because they, unlike the people, know that personal vehicle ownership is coming to an end. And so they're not going to give the last 10 or 15 years of this cash cow up. It's a declining industry. It's going the way of the horse and buggy carrots, of the yellow pages, of cable television. And you know, look at TELUS. They haven't changed their interface in, what, like 10, 15 years? Why is that? Because they're going out of business. And so are cars. So why are we talking about this? And why are we talking about what we're going to do to actually look towards the future? Because politicians and media can't see past their frickin' nose.
12: Okay, thank you, Robert. Well, there's 3.7 million vehicles on the road in BC. So I don't think it's going by the way of the car and the horse and buggy anytime soon. Bruce in North Van. Bruce, we got 30 seconds. Go ahead.
6: All right. It's really very simple. Once upon a time, the BC government put no sales tax on used electric vehicles. They should bring that back. They've done it
12: right.
6: Once. They should bring it back again.
12: Thank you.
6: Used vehicles, everybody's already discussed it. Thank you.
12: Thank you, Bruce, for the call. Thank you for all the calls on that one. Mike at CKNW.com. If you did not get through, let me know how you feel about this one today. All right, when we come back, we've been talking about the wildfires burning in BC. Communities are evacuating. What happens to wildlife? What happens to the animals in the woods during a wildfire? What is the impact on our wildlife? What is the impact on their habitat? We'll talk about that next. Don't go anywhere.
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12: Global News at 11:30. Good morning. I'm Emma Albert. The BC Wildfire Service says as of this morning, there are 37 evacuation orders in place in the province, impacting roughly 8,000 people and 7,300 properties. There are also 37 evacuation alerts covering 3,800 properties. While providing an update on the wildfire conditions, Minister of Emergency Management and Climate Readiness, Kelly Green, urged those ignoring evacuation orders to think of their safety.
13: It's understandable that people want to do everything that they can to protect their homes. But during an evacuation order, the single most important thing you can do is leave immediately. Local governments and First Nations work closely with their communities to support people in evacuating. And evacuation orders are issued by local governments and First Nations as a last resort to protect lives and save the community. They're based on the best information, evidence, and decades of experience from emergency officials and wildfire experts. If you ignore an evacuation order and later need medical help or rescuing, it can put first responders in danger and take them off their important work protecting the community. Or emergency responders might not be able to reach you at all if the conditions are too dangerous.
12: Meanwhile, Metro Vancouver has issued an air quality warning for the Fraser Valley due to wildfire smoke. The advisory covers Chilliwack to Agassiz and Hope. People at risk are or are currently experiencing coughs and throat irritation are being told to avoid strenuous outdoor activity. You're also advised to keep your windows closed while running air filtration. Flight disruptions continue at WestJet. This as the airline ramps up following a brief strike over the long weekend. More than 300 WestJet flights were canceled yesterday. That's around 62% of those scheduled. 16 flights scheduled for today had also been canceled. WestJet says a full return to normal operations will take time. The federal NDP's second quarter fundraising report shows that while total donations are down from the party's leadership race, individuals are giving more.
14: The NDP raised about $1.2 million between April and June last year for more than 14,000 individual contributions. That's an average donation of about $81. The party raised more than $1.6 million in the first 3 months of the year. That included the end of the leadership campaign. That period saw more than 28,000 individual donations with an average amount of about $59. The party described its finances as stable but tight during its spring convention and reported it is making quarterly debt payments of roughly $1 million. David Baxter, The Canadian Press, Ottawa.
12: New research from McGill University suggests posture can affect emotions and decision-making more than you realize. A study involving 200 people had them complete a task on a tablet with the table arranged to make participants either sit up straight or hunch over. They then did a risk-taking test with those in the upright group performing better while also reporting higher feelings of pride. The authors caution their findings don't indicate posture will dramatically change lives, but it raises questions about how workplace ergonomics can subtly influence our mood and behavior. Global News time is 11:33. 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
15: In Vancouver, Broadway's closed between Cambie and Alberta. You can take 8th, 10th, or 12th Avenue as alternate routes. There's also reduced lanes both ways on Broadway from the closure until west of Arbutus, affecting traffic both ways. Granville's closed from Davie to Georgia, and sewer upgrades as Alberta Street closed between West 49th to West 46th. October 17th, BC gets to elect new school board trustees who make decisions on classroom support, school budget, and safety. 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In the CKNW Traffic Center, I'm Dawn Powers.
12: Now to the Global Sky Tracker weather today. Mainly sunny with some hazy conditions. A high of 22, 27 inland. Tonight we're going to have a few clouds with those hazy conditions continuing overnight. Outside CKNW in downtown Vancouver, it's currently 21 degrees. Global News time is 11:34. I'm Emma Albert.
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17: Let's talk about the wildfire danger in our province today. That is the lead story on the show today. We've got so many fires burning all across British Columbia and so many regions of the province. 8,000 people in British Columbia on evacuation orders right now. The fire conditions are really dangerous right now, especially wind and the ultra dry conditions. So if you got that drought conditions here, tinder dry conditions on the forest floor, that makes the fires even worse here. I've listened to Cliff Chapman. He's the director of BC Wildfire Operations.
18: We are seeing fuel conditions that we have never seen before. We are seeing fire behavior and fire growth that we have never experienced in BC up until this point because of the drought conditions.
17: Wow. So we've never seen these type of ultra dry conditions here to this level with the wildfire threat we have right now. I really feel for people who are out of their homes right now, and so many regions of the province are affected. Now, think about this one. When we talk about wildfires, we talk obviously a lot about the communities under threat, the people under evacuation. Here's another angle on the wildfires. What about the impact on the animals that call the forest home? What happens to the deer, the elk, the bears, the birds, all the other wildlife when a wildfire tears through their habitat? Do a lot of these animals die? Are they able to escape and adapt to new habitat after a wildfire has gone through? Let's discuss it with my guests now. Mark Hall. Mark is the founder and executive director of Wild Origins Canada, host of the Hunter Conservationist podcast. Mark is an advocate for ethical, sustainable hunting here in British Columbia. Mark, thanks a lot for coming on today.
19: Hey, thanks for having me.
17: You bet, Mark. Thanks a lot for doing it. Okay, do a lot of animals die? This maybe sounds like a dumb question or an obvious question, but do a lot of animals die when these fires race through their habitat, or are they able to mostly, a lot of times, to get out of there?
19: Most wildlife are able to escape fires, and they're not, killed in the fire. And this is seen all over the world. Wildlife, move out of the way. They find refuge, even underground. There's species that go underground. They're adapted in different ways. And it's not perfect. Occasionally something will happen, and this is evidenced after big wildfires go through areas. They will find certain animals that have died. But big picture, most wildlife have lived for eons with this happening on the landscape, and they have some mechanisms to protect themselves from a big fire.
17: Okay, let's talk about the impact on their habitat, Mark. Like, what happens when thousands of hectares of forest get burned up in a few days? What kind of impact does that have on the habitat for the animals that live there?
19: So, most wildlife in British Columbia are either adapted to fire, or they're actually dependent, even plants, on fire. They've been evolving with fire on the landscape, since the end of the last glaciation period, for at least the last 10,000 years. Humans have been part of that fire history, which is, driven evolution. And there's changes when there's a fire goes through. Fire-adapted species will adapt to a different environment. Fire-dependent species will actually flourish. For example, in the Rocky Mountains where I live, there's a bush that mule deer and elk like to graze on in the wintertime called ceanothus. Their seeds sit in the soil, and they're not able to germinate until the heat of a fire scorches the forest floor, and then they explode, the next couple of years after the fire. So there are plants that are dependent on this. Wildlife communities change. So you will see things like a shift to different types of songbirds, from forest songbirds to like seed eating or insect eating songbirds, more rodents. You'll see things like hare populations decrease, and with that, lynx populations decrease. But then with an increase in rodents and small birds and seed eaters, you'll see animals like coyote. Coyote populations will increase. Then 10 years or so after the fire, you'll see those dynamics start to shift back because the habitat is changing. So pretty much everything that Mother Nature can throw at, the ecosystems have ways, and including wildlife, have ways of adapting and even exploiting what's happened.
17: Mark Hall is my guest. Wild Origins Canada, the Hunter Conservationist podcast. We're talking about the impact of wildfires on our wildlife here in British Columbia. Mark, speaking of hunting, and you're an advocate for sustainable, ethical hunting here in British Columbia, when there's a wildfire situation like this, what kind of impact does that have on hunting? Does that close down areas for hunting? Does the government cut off some of these areas if a fire's gone through, or are you allowed to hunt in there?
19: Oh, you can continue to hunt in them. What the government has been doing, and I see that very common in the Kootenays where I live, is they immediately bring in regulations that restrict motor vehicle use on roads that were put in to fight the fires, which is completely supported by the hunting community, because sometimes these roads, they're trying to stop fires, and they go, up into the mountains, or wherever, and they just don't want people exploiting those by, with ATVs and that sort of thing. So they get closed down. It is a little bit controversial in the sense that there's areas that have had mainline forest roads that have been into, backcountry areas. Ever since I was alive, some of these roads went into back areas. The valleys happened to be burned by fires, but then they become closed to hunters using the roads, but everybody else can still use them. Recreationalists, berry pickers, mushroom pickers, campers, that sort of thing. So for some reason, there's this idea that hunters continuing to use roads that may have been there for 50 or 60 years is a bad thing, right after a fire, but it's okay that everybody else can. It's controversial. I honestly, I don't think it really needs to be that way, but it is just a policy approach that the province has taken.
17: Hey, Mark, let's talk about the aftermath of the wildfires and how we should manage our forests here in the aftermath of an event like this. And I'm thinking about salvage logging. So after a major fire, should we harvest those burnt forests? Is there any value to doing that, or should we just leave them alone?
19: You know, I think there's some value to harvesting some areas, but I think there's also a tremendous value in leaving the unburnt forests left alone. I have a saying that a burnt forest is still a forest. It's still habitat. There's a term that's been coined calling them snag forests. So these forests, even though the trees aren't alive, are habitat for a host of all kinds of new species, special insects that lay eggs in burnt wood, wood decomposers, fungi, mosses, molds, all types of different species that are moving in. So when we go in and salvage log those areas, we're taking away habitat for all these species that may have been waiting for decades for their special types of habitats to come along, especially ones that need these processes to reproduce. Species like moose will move back into burnt forests, or elk or deer, sometimes within days of the fire front moving through, because they're looking for little pockets of refugee, like a little wet area or some stream area where something didn't burn up, because there might be something there for them, plants to eat, browse on, but they still have the security of being in a forest. You can't see them from a long distance away, so they feel safe to go in and look for these little unburnt pockets. When we log it and open it up, we just create a big open area that some of these animals will avoid using.
17: Mark, it's always great to talk to you and get your perspective on these issues. Thanks for your time today.
19: Thank you.
17: You bet, man. Thank you. That is Mark Hall. Mark is the founder and executive director, Wild Origins Canada. The podcast is the Hunter Conservationist Podcast. I'm always grateful for Mark's time. Okay, we got a final break on the show. We got lots more coming up on the other side, including the Jill Bennett Show is coming up. I'll get a preview from Jill. And we've got some stuff to give away here. We love doing that here on the show. Once again today, it's a pair of gate passes and ride passes for the PNE. The cherished summer tradition for over a century. The 2026 PNE Fair. It runs from August 22nd to September 7th. A pair of gate passes and ride passes to give away. We're going to play our game. We call it Ride and Seek. Would you like to go to the PNE? Got gate passes, ride passes for you. 604-280-9898 is the number to call. 604-280-9898. We'll play our game and give away the tickets next.
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1: All right, let's give away these tickets to the PNE. I got ride passes to give away to the PNE Fair, the cherished summer tradition for over a century. It returns August 22nd to September 7th. I've got a pair of gate passes. I've got ride passes as well for the PNE. We've got Dexter on the line in Burnaby. Hi, Dexter.
2: Hey, how you doing?
1: I'm doing good, man. Do you love the PNE?
2: I love the PNE. It's a family tradition since I was probably like 9 years old, and I'm 37 now.
1: Okay, I love it, man. Let's see if we can make this happen for you. Now, Dexter, this is the way this works. Our game today is called Ride and Seek. Now, I am going to read you part of a ride description at Playland. You have to tell me what ride this is. Now, it is multiple choice, okay? So you got a pretty good shot at it. Are you ready?
2: Yep.
1: Okay, the description of this ride is, don't panic. Gravity saves you from falling on your head. Is that A, the Enterprise, B, the Helivator, C, the Pirate Ship, or D, the Skybender? Which ride is it?
2: I'm going to go with A, the Enterprise.
3: Woo-hoo! That's right!
1: Yeah, that is right. It is the Enterprise. How about that? Have you ridden that one?
2: I have. It's a lot of fun, and I definitely can't wait to take my little daughter to that as well.
1: Okay, Dexter, man, this is perfect then, because I've got the gate passes for you. I got a pair of gate passes. I got your ride passes for the PNE, and I hope you guys have a great time.
2: I really appreciate that. Thanks so much.
1: You're welcome, Dexter. Stay on the line. We'll get your information from you, and we'll get your tickets to you. That is Dexter and Burnaby. Yeah, you got it right. First time there. The Enterprise, one of the rides down at the PNE this year. Lots of great rides down there. The wooden roller coaster remains my all-time favorite. The PNE Fair, the cherished summer tradition, continues going strong for over a century now. The 2026 PNE Fair runs from August 22nd to September 7th. Tickets are on sale now at ticketleader.ca. Right now, it's time for the mic drop.
4: Mic drop. Can't stop the mic
5: drop. We got it. Did you hear that?
4: Wow. I don't believe it.
6: You can say that again.
7: Why do you say that?
8: Don't say something you'll regret later.
1: All right. Today's mic drop is Lauren Dirksen. He is the conservative MLA for the fire-ravaged Caribou Chilcotin district in the BC legislature. Terrible, terrible fire situation in this riding. Lauren Dirksen, he's a busy man there helping with local people affected by the fires. And we talked today about the situation on the ground. Do we have enough aircraft in the air to fight these fires from the air? Do we have enough boots on the ground to fight these fires on the ground? We got thousands of people on evacuation order across the province. It's especially tough in the Caribou right now. The Forest Minister for BC, Ravi Parmar, says a state of emergency is not required in British Columbia at this time. Now, we have called a state of emergency to deal with wildfires in the past. Just across the border, Washington State, they've declared a state of emergency here. Why not in British Columbia? My guest, Lauren Dirksen, says we should have a state of emergency here. Have a listen.
9: To hear that we are well-resourced is shocking to me because, you know, if nothing else, this state of emergency will signal to at least our premier, but hopefully the rest of the country, that we've got a very serious situation here. We've got, you know, Clinton on complete evacuation order, the entire town surrounded by fire. We've had fire move through 70 Mile, through Chasm Park. We've got places like South Green Lake, North Green Lake, Loon Lake, all of those places on evacuation order. And I've heard from his own crews that we need more help. And I appreciate that we've got, you know, help coming from Mexico and potentially Australia and everywhere else. But we need help at every level here, not just firefighters. So if nothing else, maybe the state of emergency will bring this to the forefront for David Eby.
1: It's Lauren Dirksen on the show today calling for a state of emergency to be declared in British Columbia to deal with the wildfires. That may happen here in the days ahead. We continue to follow it closely for you. Just about time for me to go. The Jill Bennett Show is coming right up. Hiya, Jill.
6: Hi, Mike. Well, we are going to continue on that note, like your guest there said, with what is happening and do we need that state of emergency. And looking at what we know about the devastation and some of the footage that's coming in, we now know more than 200 homes have been lost because of the Bradley Creek fire. So a lot happening on that front, and we will be starting the show taking a closer look at that.
1: Oh my God, 200 homes. Wow.
6: Yeah.
1: Wow.
6: Yeah, some devastating news from an update that was held just a short time ago from the Wildfire Service and the local First Nations. So people trying to figure out how long this is going to go on and how much that's what they know of at this point. But it seems like there will likely be more losses that will be reported shortly.
1: Oh, man. Okay, you're talking healthcare today, too, right?
6: Yeah, taking a look, I know people like to say our healthcare is free. Of course, it's not free. It costs a lot of money. Our taxes go to that. But how much does it actually cost British Columbians when it comes to accessing and getting healthcare? We're going to take a look at some new numbers there.
1: Thank you, Jill.
6: Thanks, Mike.
1: All right, that's Jill Bennett. Her show's coming right up, so make sure you keep it locked right here. That's it for me today. Thanks a lot for spending part of your morning with me. Don't forget about all the different ways you can listen to the show. 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Listen to the podcast. It's updated every day after every show. 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Lots of thanks to Corey Letondre and Tim French today. This is Mike Smith. 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
22: Global News to Noon, good afternoon. I'm Emma Albert. As of this morning, roughly 8,000 British Columbians have been evacuated from their homes and more than 7,000 are being told to leave at a moment's notice, according to an update from the BC Wildfire Service. Cliff Chapman, BC Wildfire Service Director of Wildfire Operations, gave an update this morning.
23: In the southern part of the Caribou Fire Center, the Kamloops Fire Center, and the Southeast Fire Center. So sort of south of Williams Lake down to the U.S. border, into the Fraser Canyon and then over to the Alberta border. We continue to see significant drought conditions in those areas, and we are now entering a drying trend for the next couple of days, where we'll see those low to mid 30 temperatures, very low RHs, and no rain. What we are also forecasting now is that we may see the return of dry lightning, which means lightning that is associated with little to no precipitation. And we suspect that that is going to hit those three fire centers that I just mentioned as the fire centers that are holding the most extreme fire danger rating.
22: Meantime, the chief of the Okanagan Indian Band in Vernon estimates 230 homes have been lost to a wildfire that spread quickly through the community. Dan Wilson says he was able to view the area from the air recently to see some of the damage.
24: The devastation, you know, I was born and raised in this community all my life. I'll be 67 this November. Devastating. It looked like a war zone. I was hard to recognize my community from the air with all the structures and the forests gone.
22: The Bradley Creek wildfire, now measured at more than 2,800 hectares, started late Friday and spread on Saturday due to high winds in the region. A team of investigators from the Transportation Safety Board is heading to Chilliwack after a mid-air collision between two flight school planes yesterday.
25: Gary Atkins with the Chilliwack Airport says one of the aircraft was carrying two occupants and safely landed at the airport. He says the second plane became submerged in a quarry lagoon and one person was reported to be on board. BC Emergency Health Services says five ambulances were dispatched to an area northwest of the airport. Officials say no patients were taken to hospital. Aaron Sousa, The Canadian Press.
22: A man from North Vancouver has been charged following a multi-year investigation into alleged sexual exploitation of a youth more than two decades ago. Global's John Strait reports.
26: Police in Richmond say the accused 53-year-old Zahid Nanji faces charges of sexual exploitation and sexual assault. Mounties say the investigation began in September 2024 after a person came forward to police. The alleged offenses took place between 2004 and 2008 when police say the suspect was in a position of trust or authority. They're asking anyone with additional information on the case to contact investigators. John Strait, Global News.
22: RCMP releasing new numbers from the Shambhala Music Festival in Salmo last month. Investigators say they issued hundreds of tickets, including 311 for speeding and 11 for no insurance. 57 vehicles were towed for mechanical safety or driver impairment, and 51 people got 24-hour driving suspensions for drug impairment. Mounties say they asked people before the event to make sure they allowed drugs to clear their system before driving, but too many ignored that advice. BC Highway Patrol worked alongside Nelson Police and drug recognition experts from around BC. They say it looks like they'll have to be back at that festival next year. The federal government has begun the process to officially fast-track a West Coast oil pipeline proposed by the Alberta government.
0: Ottawa issued a notice in the Canada Gazette Saturday that they are looking to list the proposed West Coast pipeline as a project in the national interest under the Building Canada Act. Projects that receive this designation are subject to speedy federal approvals and can skirt some environmental laws. The notice says that consultations are underway with affected Indigenous communities already. The pipeline is a key piece of an energy agreement signed by the Alberta and federal governments. The proposal is to build a roughly 1,250-kilometer pipeline to carry upwards of 1 million barrels of Alberta per day to a deepwater port near Delta, BC. David Baxter, The Canadian Press, Ottawa.
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2: In Vancouver, there is a closure of Broadway between Cambie and Alberta. You could take 8th, 10th, or 12th Avenue as alternate routes, and then there's reduced lanes both ways from the closure till west of Arbutus. Granville's closed from Davie to Georgia until September, and sewer upgrades as Alberta Street closed between West 49th to West 46th. 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In the CKNW Traffic Center, I'm Dawn Powers.
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22: Now for the Global Sky Tracker weather today. It's mainly sunny, some hazy conditions today with a high of 22 and 27 inland. Tonight we're going to see a few clouds with those hazy conditions continuing in downtown Vancouver. It's currently 23 degrees. Now the CKNW Business News. New visa data suggests the FIFA World Cup brought a rise in spending among consumers in Canadian host cities. The credit card company says match day spending rose as much as 24.6% in Toronto and 12.7% in Vancouver when compared with the same days a year ago. Vancouver's peak came when Australia faced Turkey on June 13th. When Canada played Qatar in a group stage match in Vancouver on June 18th, there was a nearly 5% increase in spending in the city. On the market numbers, the Dow is up 981, TSX up 598. The Canadian dollar is trading lower at 71.07 cents U.S. Global News Time's 12:06. I'm Emma Albert.
4: Talk. 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
6: Good afternoon, and thank you for being with us on this Tuesday, August 4th. I know back to work for a lot of people. Hope you're having a good day. We are going to get into the new numbers and an update when it comes to BC wildfires. Several fires burning in the province and a big update on one of those in the Okanagan. We'll get to that in just a couple of moments. Also wanted to let you know about something else that we will be talking about. That is the air quality. You probably noticed if you're in Metro Vancouver, the haze that is thick and the sun looking like that giant fiery red ball in the sky. Well, we've been hearing from Environment Canada, and we'll hear from a meteorologist there in a bit later on this half hour about when we can expect the skies to clear once again and the concerns with that, some health concerns. A bit later on in the show, a Metro Vancouver air quality specialist will join us to talk about what exactly we are seeing and how they are using the rating system to let us know what the air quality is like. That is the yellow air quality warning that is still in effect for the Fraser Valley. So we'll get an update on that as well. Wanted to make a quick note of something happening in traffic. Drive BC reporting as of about 10 minutes ago that there is a westbound stalled vehicle blocking the HOV lane just before the Gillardy freeway overpass. So if you're on Highway 1, take note of that. We were talking about the wildfires, and devastation is one of the words being used today. Just a short time ago, we got an update from wildfire officials, as well as the chief of the Okanagan Indian Band, Dan Wilson, saying that about 230 structures, that includes band and non-band homes, have been destroyed, have been reduced to nothing but ash. And that is because of the still burning Bradley Creek fire.
24: Chief Dan Wilson here. Especially for the people who lost their homes. It could be a while. During the 2021 White Rock fire, I believe we lost 10 homes at that fire. And it took a while to have those homes rebuilt. So really not sure how long it's going to be. Our reserve was split in half when the fire crossed the road at Bradley Creek. So the south part of our reserve lost power and internet. And that included our emergency operations center that was set up at our community in 6 miles south of the fire. So I got to really give our colleague Marchand and her staff a lot of credit, because they were without power, without internet. Also, West Side Road was closed to the north. And then there was a fire that reoccurred at La Casa, just south of Pintree from us. So the road was closed there for a while. So our EOC center was trapped right in the middle of our community. They set up a generator and hooked up to Starlink satellite. But our cell service was really affected. So we were basically really operating kind of in the dark there for a brief moment of time. And it was so much chaos, because half of our reserve was, the southern half was evacuated and had to report to West Kelowna and West Bank First Nation. To really give a lot of credit for West Bank First Nations for stepping up. Also, the northern half of our reserve was evacuated. A lot of them went to the Caltire Place ESS Center in Vernon, and Round Lake Treatment Center towards going towards Falkland also had to be evacuated. And really like to thank Splatsine First Nation for putting up our members and the clients at the Round Lake Treatment Center. But it's going to take a while, and to just ask people to be patient.
6: Again, that is Chief Dan Wilson with the Okanagan Indian Band. Again, saying at this point, at least 230 homes have been destroyed by that raging wildfire. That is the fire that is burning near Vernon. Reporter Angela Jung is in the area. She, too, has been looking at the devastation and spoke about this just a short time ago.
1: It's just home after home after home, just all gone. And this was about south of the marina at Newport Beach, on the very north end of Okanagan Lake in Vernon.
6: So Angela Jung there with a cameraman, they were out on a boat because the roads are closed and there is smoke. There are active firefighters in the area. So some of the media, some of the homeowners as well, carefully going out on boats, sticking close to the shore, trying to get a better look at that devastation. Homeowners literally trying to find out if their homes are still standing or not. And others have described this, saying it looks like a war zone. We know the 230 homes have been destroyed, but as Angela reported earlier, we don't know if that is the extent of the damage.
1: What we saw was just the lakefront properties. We don't know exactly how many homes are lost. From our vantage point, that's all we could see, but there could very well be more homes. And we don't know what the devastation is going to be like at the Okanagan Indian Band.
6: So back to the Okanagan Indian Band, because again, we heard from Chief Dan Wilson. And one of the questions put to Chief Wilson at that news conference, that update on the wildfires, was, do we have any idea, with the state of the fire right now, how long we are looking at for things to get back to some form of normal after this fire, which will eventually be contained? How long will it take after the fire is contained?
7: Because there was a number of structure losses within this fire, there's all the toxic waste that comes with any of these properties burning, and for responder health, That is something that we would be watching out for. It's also in and around, like, there's still a lot of work that goes on even after we put it into an under control piece. There's still that guard that needs to be cleaned up. There's still active fire that needs to be monitored. And so there's still a huge amount of resource that has to be actively involved in making sure that fire stays the way it is and is no longer a threat to the public. And then we really start to move into that recovery phase of how do we reintroduce people back into the community and how do we recover the land so that we're in a meaningful space for moving forward.
10: If I can add to that, Josh, once the area is deemed safe, we will be working with the Okanagan Indian Band staff and leadership to help coordinate their potential reentry and any supports that they need. We'll also have resources that will support their road down the recovery.
6: And again, some of the experts at the wildfire briefing.

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5: 12:17 on this Tuesday afternoon. Well, it seems like we got through the very busy long weekend. Yesterday, we were talking about ferries, and it seemed like it was your typical busy day of a long weekend. But I think we can say this now. I'm always worried you're going to cause something to go wrong. But no big breakdowns or mechanical problems on a long weekend. There were sailing waits. I know it was busy this morning as well, but feels like it went as smooth as can be anticipated or as hoped. I want to do an update for you as well. I mentioned off the top there was an issue on Highway 1 westbound just before the Gillardy Way overpass. Drive BC now saying that has been cleared. There was a vehicle that was blocking the HOV lane, but that has been cleared. So things should be good in that area now. There was also an earlier incident on the Alex Fraser Bridge. That too, as of about 8 minutes ago, that too has been cleared. If you see anything out there and you want to let us know about it, by all means, you can give us a call on the Buzz line, 604-331-BUZZ. That is 604-331-2899. And pass along anything you would like to, if it's a comment or something you're seeing in traffic. Well, going back to what we were talking about just before the break and the devastation coming out of the Bradley Creek fire in the Okanagan, the chief of the Okanagan Indian Band saying about 230 homes have been confirmed destroyed by that fire. Dan Wilson saying that includes 30 band homes and 200 non-band homes. They have been destroyed as crews are getting in there and trying to figure out if that is the extent of the damage or if there is more to figure out, more to discover. That was after a helicopter tour of the devastation earlier, and Chief Dan Wilson saying it looked like a war zone when they saw what was left behind by that fire. That fire is still burning, and as that is happening and crews are trying to contain it, we're also hearing from BC's Minister of Emergency Preparedness. Kelly Green spoke earlier today on Mornings with Simi, talking about what that ministry is doing and what they're hoping people in BC, especially in the Okanagan, especially in areas

0: that are feeling the impacts of the fires, what they are hoping people are doing?
1: Honestly, everywhere in the province is incredibly dry right now. We're facing hot weather. People can be prepared by getting a grab-and-go bag ready. Being prepared for an emergency is something that you can do any time of the year. Right now is a really good time. Preparedbc.ca has really good guides on how to protect you and your family from hazards like wildfire, but also heat and smoke, which we're facing right now as well. We are supporting people who are evacuated with emergency support services. So if people are evacuated, their basic needs will be met. We have accommodation, food, clothing allowances for folks who are evacuated suddenly.
0: And Kelly Green also talked about the fact that, yes, we are in the thick of this right now. We're seeing smoke in the air in Metro Vancouver. There are very smoky conditions in the Okanagan. Thousands of people remain on either evacuation alert or order. And she talked about the fact that things could get worse before they get better.
1: We are expecting conditions to continue to be difficult. We do have the resources to support people if they're evacuated, and we have a number of plans in case the numbers do increase. But we have the option now with emergency support services to select an accommodation allowance. So $200 a night, you can choose what's right for you. The $200 can be for you to go to a friend's house and stay there, or a local campground. It doesn't need for a hotel, so it gives people more flexibility to be more comfortable. And again, you don't have to go to a reception center if you pre-register. It's really easy to do.
0: And one more comment from Kelly Green, again, BC's Minister of Emergency Preparedness, talking about the evacuees, the number of evacuees in this province, as well as concerns, because in some cases, people are choosing to stay behind and fight the fires themselves.
1: We're seeing quite a few evacuations in the Vernon area, as well as in Cariboo. But, you know, conditions are very dry out there, and things can change with lightning strikes or human-caused fires. So I just asked everybody to be prepared. Pre-registering is a good idea, and then heading to preparedbc.ca to look through the guides on how to keep you and your household more resilient in case of an emergency. I just ask that everybody follows the instructions of your local government or First Nation. The instructions that you're given are there to keep you and your household safe. It's also to keep first responders safe. They can be put at risk if you're not following the instructions, in particular those evacuation orders. They are not made lightly. They're made to recognize the extreme risk that's facing that area. And I know it's hard to leave homes. Like, it's very difficult. The uncertainty is scary, but those orders are to keep you and your household safe, keep first responders safe, and I really thank everybody for following those orders.
0: That was Kelly Green, BC's Minister of Emergency Preparedness. So on that note, with the fires burning, I did want to share with you as well a couple of comments from Brian Proctor. Brian Proctor is a meteorologist with Environment Canada, and as many people woke up this morning in Metro Vancouver, many people noticing the air looked a little different. The haze, the smog it almost looked like from the forest fire smoke. And he was asked about this. He spoke with Global News earlier today about what we can expect, how long this is going to hang around. And he was also asked about health concerns with the air quality advisory.
2: Yeah, we really sort of seen a change in the upper flow pattern over the weekend. And what that's done is allowed a lot of that smoke that's been building up in the southern interior to start coming our way, if I can put it that way. A lot of the smoke we're seeing aloft right now in the Vancouver area came down off the complex fires around Clinton and north of Cache Creek. And the eastern Fraser Valley has been seeing a lot of smoke coming down from the Boston Bar area fires. And what's really going to happen over the next little while is over most of the city, we're going to continue to see the increases in that PM2.5 concentrations rise associated with that Boston Bar outflow more than anything else. And the high sort of haziness will remain over top of the city and gradually subside. So look for much of Greater Vancouver through the day today to see increasing values of PM2.5 and likely increases in the possibility of seeing the air quality health warning index sort of warning expand, yellow warning expanded from the Hope area down through Abbotsford and into eastern portions of Metro Vancouver. I think areas near Georgia Strait are probably going to stay not too bad, associated with a bit of inflow pushing the smoke a little further into the city. But in general terms, things are going to deteriorate through the afternoon for much of the Metro Vancouver area and stay down through the overnight tonight and into tomorrow at this point in time.
0: And one more comment from meteorologist Brian Proctor, and he was asked about the possibility of rain. Will there be relief both for those fighting the wildfires and for the air quality?
2: Not to dampen it or to wash it out. Sometimes we see if we get good, decent amounts of rain on top of these things, we can actually wash out some of the smoke as well. But it doesn't look like that's the case at all. Actually, the pattern's sort of setting up, interestingly enough, to maybe give us a bit of dry lightning on the weekend over Vancouver Island and maybe some portions of the inner south coast, as well as portions of the southwest interior. So if that gets to be the case, then we're just going to exacerbate the problem and it's going to get worse.
0: That was meteorologist Brian Proctor. We are going to be talking more about the air quality advisory a little bit later on in the show. We're going to check in with Metro Vancouver, the board, the body that issued the advisory, to learn a bit more about that. When we come back, though, it's Tuesday. That means it's time to find out what stories are making legal news headlines. Stay with us.
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11: I'm Emma Albert. The BC Wildfire Service providing an update this morning on the out-of-control Bradley Creek fire burning west of Vernon, reporting that as many as 230 homes may have been lost so far due to the blaze. Here's BC Wildfire Service Fire Center Manager Jeffrey Dunn.
12: The fire has pushed itself into a kind of a north-west direction up into a high point and is displaying some challenging fire behavior up high within the green vegetation. And the teams have been operating 24/7, doing structure protection in and around the community and building containment lines up on the high points to ensure that we're able to get around this and get control. We are seeing the temperature start to increase throughout the week. And so our main priority is to ensure that first responder safety is paramount and that we are getting these control lines in place so that when we do see that weather increase, we're going to be able to hold those lines.
11: The fire is currently sitting at more than 2,800 hectares and is believed to be human-caused. Flight disruptions continue at WestJet following a brief work stoppage over the long weekend. Data from aviation analytics company Cirium showed 16 WestJet flights scheduled for today had been canceled. Canadian Press reporter Hannah Stoltz says 300 flights were canceled yesterday.
17: That's around 62% of the flights scheduled, despite the carrier reaching a tentative deal early that morning with the union representing 4,400 flight attendants. WestJet has said a full return to normal operations will take time as the airline resumes flying and repositions its aircraft and crews.
11: WestJet says it will share further details on the return to operations as they become available. In Ottawa, parliamentarians are divided over whether hybrid rules for voting and committee meetings should stay in place.
18: Conservative MP Michael Chong told the House of Commons in February he thinks Canada should end hybrid parliament, arguing it's the only national legislature amongst Western liberal democracies to remain in hybrid mode. Liberal MP Corey Hogan replied to say, as a father of three young children, he's appreciated the flexibility that hybrid sittings have allowed on the unique occasions when it was necessary.
11: That's reporter Lisa Laporte. NDP MP Heather McPherson says the nature of work has changed and Canada has to offer flexible work conditions if it wants MPs to represent the nation's diversity. A nonprofit organization is calling on the federal government to launch a national commission to study the legacy of slavery and anti-black racism in Canada.
19: The Black Class Action Secretariat says the commission could probe the enduring impacts of slavery, segregation, and systemic racism and recommend a national framework for addressing that. August 1st is Emancipation Day in Canada, marking the abolition of slavery across the British Empire in 1834. The organization says that while Canada marks the day every year, it has never undertaken a comprehensive national examination of how the legacy of slavery and anti-black racism continues to shape the lives of Canadians of African descent. Brenda Molina Navidad, The Canadian Press.
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20: No stalls or collisions at the moment, but a reminder, a wildfire has Highway 1 closed from Spuzzum to Lytton, Highway 5 instead, and another wildfire has Highway 97 closed between Cache Creek and 100 Mile House. Detour via Highway 1 through Kamloops to Highway 5, then over to Highway 24. Also, watch out for roadwork in Richmond this afternoon at Westminster Highway and Number 4 Road, with crews on scene and delays in all directions. 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I'm Trish Jewison in the CKNW Traffic Center.
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11: And now the Global Sky Tracker weather. Today it's mainly sunny with some hazy conditions, a high of 22, 27 inland. Tonight we're going to see a few clouds and those hazy conditions continuing with a low of 16. On to tomorrow, mainly sunny, hazy conditions continuing with a high of 24 and overnight clear skies with a low of 18. Outside CKNW in downtown Vancouver, it's currently 23 degrees. On the markets, the Dow is up 981, the TSX is up 598, and the Canadian dollar is trading lower at 71.07 cents US. 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I'm Emma Albert.
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0: Well, it is Tuesday afternoon, even though it kind of feels like a Monday. It is Tuesday, and that means it is time for us to take a look at some of the stories making legal news headlines. And joining us to do that today is Molly Shamas, Senior Associate with Stern Shapray Criminal Lawyers. Molly, great to have you back on the show.
1: Hi, great to be here.
0: I'm glad we're talking about this court ruling because we talked about this from the mental health standpoint when we first got word about this ruling. And I'm very interested to get your take from a legal standpoint. So when you look at this legislation and it's the court ruling that found part of BC's involuntary mental health treatment unconstitutional, what do you take from this legislation? What does it say?
1: Yeah, so the important thing to know at first, I think, is that the challenge was not to the entire Mental Health Act in BC. It was just to one aspect of it, in particular, involuntarily admitted patients. So the Act covers mental health care and admission to provincial mental health facilities, and that can be done voluntarily or involuntarily in terms of, you know, the admission to the facility, right? But as a basic rule, everybody gets to make their own healthcare decisions, right? We are all presumed able to make those choices for ourselves, to consent or not consent to whatever particular care it is. And we can't just override that without good reason, right? And we also have ways that we can appoint other people to give or refuse consent on our behalf in situations when we're not able to do so ourselves. But the issue was that the BC Mental Health Act did not allow people who are involuntarily admitted to the facility to give or refuse consent to treatment, and it didn't allow people they'd appointed to decide on their behalf, so friends, family members, to be involved either. It automatically assumed that as soon as you are an involuntary patient in the facility, that the hospital director gets to make all your treatment decisions for you. It assumes that you didn't have any capacity to consent at all. It didn't even sort of ask the question. So that's the part that was challenged by the Canadian Council of Disabilities. And the court agreed with the decision coming out last week with the Council of Disabilities on basically all of their points, that this assumption that someone does not have capacity to consent and this, you know, refusal to give them the same mechanisms the rest of us get for substitute decision makers, that all of that violates those involuntary patients' charter rights.
0: And when you look at this case as well, and you mentioned it was the Canadian Council on Disability challenging this, I know this has been a lengthy court process. And some of the questions I'm seeing asked about this is why the province would go ahead and change things and go forward with this while they were still waiting for this ruling, knowing that this ruling was coming. Why do you think it did take so long to get to this point, to the decision?
1: I mean, I think we know the main reason it took this long. So the original challenge was filed by the Canadian Council of Disabilities back in 2016. And the decision from the trial judge just came out July 2026. So it took an entire decade. And the big reason was because the province challenged the Canadian Council for Disabilities' ability to bring this case in the first place. It said you don't have standing. So basically you don't have a right to bring this challenge in the first place. And that argument got made at trial here and then at the Court of Appeal here. And it went all the way up to the Supreme Court of Canada to decide eventually, I think in 2022, no, the Canadian Council for Disabilities can bring this challenge. It can go ahead. So it's only really since then, in 2022, that the trial process could really get underway. And there were dozens and dozens of witnesses. So that part took a few years. But really, it took so long because the government challenged the group's ability to even bring this case in the first place. And as to why they would have done that, we could speculate. Likely political reasons, ultimately, maybe some broader policy ones about wanting there to be fewer of these challenges in the first place. But the long and short of it is it did take an entire decade to just get even this trial decision done about this once subsection of the Mental Health Act.
0: Where does it go from here then when something is found, a piece of legislation in this case is found unconstitutional? What happens now?
1: So sometimes what happens is that section is immediately invalid, of no force and effect, like it doesn't exist. But what happens more often and what's happening here is that the judge who rules a section unconstitutional will say, I will suspend, so, you know, hit pause on that invalidity for a period of time to let the government make changes to the legislation, right? To let them come up with a new answer that is constitutional. So that's what's happened here, is the declaration of invalidity of these sections of the act. It's on pause for 6 months to give the Legislative Assembly time to fix it and redraft essentially those sections of the legislation to make them charter compliant. And the government had asked for longer than that, but the judge only gave them 6 months, in large part because this has already taken an entire decade. So they, you know, should have had plenty of time to be ready, essentially, to make changes if the judge ruled the way they did end up ruling.
0: All right. So that's looking at that judgment involving involuntary care. Molly, I want to move on and talk about a pretty big settlement, a $30 million settlement. And this involves two Vancouver Catholic schools, abuse at these Catholic schools. What do we know about this and the lawsuit in this case?
1: Yeah. So just in this last week, the BC Supreme Court approved a $30 million settlement in a class action lawsuit that was filed by more than 200 former students of two schools in the Metro Vancouver area, Vancouver College and St. Thomas More Collegiate. They were run by the Roman Catholic Archbishop of Vancouver, at least at the and these claims are about historical claims of physical, psychological, and sexual abuse that was perpetrated by teachers and, you know, people in authority at those schools in the 70s through 2013 between the two schools. And teachers who were members of something called the Christian Brotherhood, so the church essentially, had been transferred to these schools here from a school in Newfoundland, an orphanage which has since become notorious for the abuse that was suffered by children there. And that was known at the time to the church. And there was a big cover-up essentially, that these perpetrators were doing these terrible things, but they were transferred to teach at BC schools in secret. And, you know, nobody knew that here until it was way, way, way too late, really. So this group of, again, more than 200 people formed a class action to sue the schools and the diocese, essentially, in order to get some compensation for the suffering that they suffered at the hands of these teachers at these schools.
0: And so does the laws, or does the court approval then of this $30 million settlement, does it lay out the groundwork then as far as what kind of a claims process will be in place now, or is that something that would happen next?
1: So that's the claims process was already proposed by the parties, and that's what was approved by a judge here. It's a structured process that will give different tiers of potential compensation to different people based on, again, the severity of what they suffered and the effects on them. But the idea is that it will be faster and fairer, and ultimately get more compensation to victims than it would a bunch of individual lawsuits by every individual victim here.
0: All right. So this one as well, very complicated, and I'm glad you were able to break it down for us. And when a court does this, does it have to be a special type of process as far as a court having to approve a settlement? Is that approval actually, you need that court approval to get to the next step to figure out exactly what the final payments and what's going to happen with this?
1: Yeah, the reason, so settlement, usually what we think about is something out of court, right? Something not involving a judge or needing a judge's approval. But because this was a class action, which means there are many, many, many, in this case, again, a couple hundred individual plaintiffs, individual people suing. When it's a class action, there is this approval stage by a judge, really just to make sure that there's some safeguards and some judicial oversight, just to make sure it's fair and appropriate and that nothing sort of untoward has gone on, again, to kind of safeguard the fact that there are so many individual plaintiffs here in a class action. So because, again, it was a class action, the approval of this settlement process means that process will now get put in place and hopefully operate the way it was designed to and was approved to work.
0: All right. And we have one other story to look at. This one's a bit of a frightening tale. It is a mistake about a username. And a man in Nova Scotia actually spent 18 months in jail because of this. What happened here?
1: Yeah, so this is very scary for everybody, including me as a lawyer. So this gentleman in Nova Scotia was charged and he was originally convicted of essentially child luring and possession of child sexual abuse images. And he was convicted by evidence that's pretty common for these kinds of matters. Someone, a user or a particular app or tech platform, whatever, makes a report about someone with this particular username is sharing sexual abuse material online or something like that, right? They make a report about it and police investigate and they track down, okay, what is the email address or phone number or IP address connected to this particular username? And that's what happened here. The police in the US, actually, which is also very common, they did that. They tracked down the email address and the IP address for this username that was supposed to be doing these bad things. And what happened here is that the police in the US actually accidentally got the user information, so email address, IP address, for the wrong username. The username was off by an underscore. The username of the actual perpetrator had two underscores in it. And this individual from Nova Scotia that got arrested, charged, convicted, their username only had one. So despite this individual saying, I'm innocent, the judge at his original trial did convict him largely based on this kind of trail of usernames and IP addresses to say, no, you are the person who was using this username when it was doing these bad things online. So you are the person who was doing these bad things online. And so he was found guilty and he was sentenced to 18 months in jail with 18 months probation to follow. And he served that entire jail portion of the sentence and was on probation at the time his appeal was heard. And it was only during that appeal process that anyone discovered this mistake about the underscores in the username. And so the appeal court in Nova Scotia overturned his conviction, entered an acquittal. But again, he'd already spent 18 months in jail, however many months on probation, however many years going through this charge and trial process before anybody discovered this mistake about whether there was one underscore or two in the username.
0: It is frightening. We've only got about 30 seconds, but I did want to quickly ask you, whose job would it have been to catch that so this didn't happen?
1: I mean, I would hope it would be the original investigating police, right? They're the ones who made the mistake about the username in the first place. That should be the level that this is being caught at. But really, the Crown and then the judge and defense counsel, it's scary. It's, I think, a warning to all of us to not just skim over stuff like this and assume that the more technical seeming aspect was done correctly in the first place. I think we all need to be paying more attention now.
0: Molly Shamus, I appreciate so much you coming back on the show. Thank you for doing this. It was good to talk with you.
1: No problem. Thanks.
0: Molly Shamus is a senior associate with Stern Chaprae Criminal Lawyers. We are going to pause there. Stick with us. Much more coming up on CKNW.
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0: Well, yesterday on the show, we were talking about the Perseid meteor showers. They are underway, but the key viewing window is coming up a bit later this month.
32: So the Perseid meteor shower actually takes place over quite a few weeks. So it's already started. It kind of started on the 17th of July. It will run until the 24th of August. But there is a best day. So there is a peak to this shower, and that will be the evening of August 12th. Or the morning of August 13th. Now, if that day happens to be cloudy, if that night happens to be cloudy, then the nights around it will still be pretty spectacular. But that's the peak of the meteor shower. And yeah, like I say, it needs to be nice and clear out, so hopefully no clouds. And yeah, somewhere dark is ideal. Now, if you can't get out of the city, a great place to go would be somewhere like a beach or a park, somewhere where you have a nice wide view of the sky, because these meteors will streak across the whole sky. And you also really, the main thing with light pollution is you want to avoid glare. So you want to avoid something that is shining directly into your eye like a street light. Now, if you're in the city, you'll have that ambient sky glow that is given off by just kind of all the lights in Vancouver, sort of making the night sky generally brighter. But as long as you're away from a source of light that's shining sort of into your field of vision, that's kind of the main light pollution that you want to avoid. But of course,
0: that was astronomer Rosanna Tilbrook. She joined us on the show yesterday. Now, the reason I am playing that again is because that segment talking about the Perseids, that led to a very interesting call on the buzz line. And I want to share that with you. Somebody who will be watching the meteor shower, but for maybe a different reason.
9: You mentioned the Perseids meteor shower coming up this month, or peaking later in this month. So some of us who have an interest in radio communications as a hobby, we use those meteors to bounce signals off of. And it's surprising how well it works. We have directional antennas. We point it in the direction of which the meteors are coming from. And there's enough of them that we can actually carry on conversations with people, usually in the interior, like Kelowna from the coast here, maybe down into Idaho and Montana and Alberta and that sort of thing. It lasts for as long as the meteors are coming down, and it works surprisingly well. I only bring that up because it's something unusual, and same hobby, amateur radio, where we have our own space programs. We have a whole bunch of satellites up in space that we built, and we design and we operate.
0: All right, very interesting. And I looked it up, their website, amsat.org. They do all of the things that listener just talked about. Well, let's pause there. Your news, the very latest on wildfires, coming up next.
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5: Global News at 1 p.m. Good afternoon. I'm Emma Albert. The BC Wildfire Service says as of this morning, there are 37 evacuation orders in place in the province, impacting roughly 8,000 people and 7,300 properties. There are also 37 evacuation alerts covering 3,800 properties. While providing an update on the wildfire conditions, Minister of Emergency Management and Climate Readiness Kelly Green urged those ignoring evacuation orders to reconsider.
6: It's understandable that people want to do everything that they can to protect their homes. But during an evacuation order, the single most important thing you can do is leave immediately. Evacuation orders are issued by local governments and First Nations as a last resort to protect lives and save the community. They're based on the best information, evidence, and decades of experience from emergency officials and wildfire experts. If you ignore an evacuation order and later need medical help or rescuing, it can put first responders in danger and take them off their important work protecting the community. Or emergency responders might not be able to reach you at all if the conditions are too dangerous.
5: Two men are now facing charges after a violent attack on a senior on Vancouver's downtown east side last week. Surveillance video shows the 75-year-old man trying to get his belongings back from two suspects on July 28th near East Hastings in Jackson. The victim was violently pushed against a wall and punched before he fell to the ground. Kurt Steinhauser and Andre Brunette have been arrested and charged with one count of robbery. They remain in custody. The Transportation Safety Board is investigating after a mid-air collision in Chilliwack. This were two planes from a pair of flight schools. One of the aircraft carrying two occupants safely landed at the airport. The second plane sank in a lagoon. One person was reported to be on board. Flight disruptions continue at WestJet. This as the airline ramps up following a brief strike over the long weekend. More than 300 WestJet flights were canceled yesterday. That's around 62% of those scheduled. And 16 flights scheduled for today had also been canceled. WestJet says a full return to normal operations will take time. The federal NDP's second quarter fundraising report shows that while total donations are down from the party's leadership race, individuals are giving more.
7: The NDP raised about $1.2 million between April and June last year for more than 14,000 individual contributions. That's an average donation of about $81. The party raised more than $1.6 million in the first 3 months of the year. That included the end of the leadership campaign. That period saw more than 28,000 individual donations with an average amount of about $59. The party described its finances as stable but tight during its spring convention and reported it is making quarterly debt payments of roughly $1 million. David Baxter, The Canadian Press, Ottawa.
5: Health Canada has authorized Moderna to conduct a clinical trial on a new mRNA vaccine that aims to target the form of Ebola spreading in the Democratic Republic of Congo.
8: There is no vaccine or treatment for the Bundibugyo type of Ebola, which has killed more than 1,700 people in Congo and is the largest outbreak of the virus ever reported there. Ebola has never been detected in Canada, but it will be the first country to participate in Moderna's trial in a global race to develop a vaccine. Participants are healthy adults and will not be exposed to the virus to test the vaccine. The phase one trial will evaluate the vaccine's safety, determine the right dosage, monitor for side effects, and study the antibody response. A spokesperson for Moderna says the first volunteer in the trial received the shot on Monday and that the company expects to enroll 80 people in Toronto, Halifax, and Truro, Nova Scotia. Nicole Ireland, The Canadian Press, Toronto.
5: Ottawa has awarded Telesat a $2.3 billion contract to provide satellite communications for the Canadian Armed Forces in the Arctic.
9: It's the largest contract ever for the Ottawa-based company, which has been in operation for about 60 years. The federal government has said the Canadian military currently has limited options for satellite communications in the Arctic. Ottawa signed a strategic partnership late last year with Telesat and Canadian satellite manufacturer MDA Space. The military is expected to gain access to communications through Telesat's low Earth orbit network in early 2028. Hannah Stoles, The Canadian Press.
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13: Cruiser on scene to a crash in Langley, eastbound on Highway 1 at Glover Road. In the left lane, watch out for a collision in Port Moody, westbound on Barnett Highway at Ioko Road. A wildfire out of town has Highway 1 closed from Spuzzum to Lytton. Use Highway 5 instead. And a wildfire has Highway 97 blocked between Cache Creek and 100 Mile House. Detour via Highway 1 through Kamloops to Highway 5, then over to Highway 24. 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I'm Trish. 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
16: Hi, I'm Christy Gordon with your Global Sky Tracker weather forecast. A ridge of high pressure is settling in across southern BC, and that's increasing the temperatures across most regions, especially for areas away from the water across the south coast. So today, daytime highs will be up to 27 degrees. We're expecting 29 tomorrow and 31 degrees on Thursday. However, we're starting to see more smoke push into the lower mainland, particularly through the East Fraser Valley region, but it's even over the southern portions of Metro Vancouver, and so that's obscuring the sun a little bit, and in those areas we may not see the heat quite like we will where it's mainly sunny.
5: 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I'm Emma Albert.
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0: Well, thanks for being with us on this Tuesday afternoon. I think there is probably something we can all agree on. Not a lot of things, but when it comes to healthcare, it is reassuring to know that if you need a hospital, if you need an ambulance, if you need medical attention, it's a pretty safe bet you are going to be able to get that, and you will be looked at, you will get access to healthcare, and that is a bright spot in our healthcare system. However, we also have a healthcare system where we don't actually know what everything costs. We know it's paid for out of our taxes, but do we know what it costs a typical family in this country or an individual? Well, some new research done by the Fraser Institute breaks down those numbers. It is called The Price of Public Healthcare Insurance for this year, 2026. And joining me to talk more about this is Nadeem Esmail, Director of Health Policy Studies at the Fraser Institute. 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
23: Thanks for having me on the show.
0: Can you break down what you are looking at here as far as the numbers and what the average Canadian or the average Canadian family is paying when it comes to healthcare?
23: As you point out, we spend a lot of money on healthcare every year. The Canadian Institute for Health Information estimates that it's going to be about $261 billion. But that number is so large, it's almost meaningless. And even if we break it down per Canadian, which is about $6,300, we know we all pay different amounts of taxes each year. The tax system can be quite complicated. There are different exemptions. And so when we break it down and look at how much taxes families pay each year, and then the proportion of that that goes to healthcare, we can work out that the average two-parent, two-child family in Canada in 2026 will pay about $21,100 for their public healthcare insurance. Two-parent, one-child families will be about $19,600. two adults with zero children, around 19,200. And then it drops a little bit further as we get to single parent households, all the way down to unattached individuals who on average are paying about $6,500.
0: And how do you actually work that out as far as the taxes that go specifically to health care? Because, again, I think it's really interesting for people to look at that, to see what the cost is. But how do we know exactly whose tax dollars or what portion of tax dollars are going to health care?
23: We use Statistics Canada data to define six common family types in Canada, those I just mentioned, plus the one parent, one child and one parent, two child households. We use the Statistics Canada data to tell us what their average cash income will be. We then calculate their average total tax bill using our tax calculator. And then from there, we can work out that just under a quarter of those taxes are going to go to fund the healthcare system based on the share of healthcare spending as a share of total government spending. And then from there, from that calculation, we can work out, for example, that an average two-parent, two-child family in Canada will make about $202,885 in an average cash income, and will pay about $85,000 in taxes, which is about 42% of their income. And then if you apply the 25-odd% that goes to healthcare, it's $21,115.
0: All right. So looking at that then, when if the typical Canadian family, two parents, two children, $21,115, people might have a different take on that. Some might think that's low. Some might think it's high. But what does it say about it being that amount for this year, $21,115? How has it changed over the years? Because I know you've done this research a few times.
23: We have. We've been doing this research for many years now and have looked back all the way to 1997 to see how the rates of change have compared to one another. What we find as we look all the way back is that, in fact, the cost of public health care insurance for the average Canadian family, and that's all family types combined, grew about 1.7 times faster than average income between 1997 and 2026. It actually grew 2.3 times as fast as the cost of food and 1.5 times as fast as the cost of shelter. So much faster than other aspects of our lives, or even indeed our ability to afford healthcare. Over the last 10 years, things have changed a little bit. Healthcare has been outpaced by other areas of living, but has still managed to grow faster than average incomes over the last 10 years. So it really is placing an increasing burden on Canadian families, and over a longer period, outpacing the growth of cost of food or the cost of shelter.
0: People will be hearing this, and it was just yesterday we saw another health authorities don't like to call them closures, but diversions at an emergency department at the Mission Hospital because there wasn't a doctor. There weren't doctors to cover the overnight shift. That has happened quite a few times at different hospitals. So when we look at the cost, and again, if the average family is paying $21,115 for public health care, do we know specifically where is that money is going? Is it going to salaries? Is it going for health infrastructure? Do we know where the money is being spent?
23: I mean, it's being spent across many areas of healthcare, including physician care, hospital care, obviously the bureaucracy and administration that supports Medicare. But I think that leads us to an important question, which is, are we really getting value for that $21,000? It's not a small amount. In fact, Canadian healthcare spending is internationally among the highest in the developed world, among countries that have universal healthcare systems. And yet in 2025, British Columbians could expect to wait 32 weeks from the time they saw a general practitioner to the time a specialist delivered the healthcare that was required. We continually hear stories about physician shortages, about lack of access to emergency care, long waits or inaccessible primary care. Is the system really working for how much we're spending? And I think that's the question that needs to be asked. Now that we have the dollar amount in hand, are we getting that sort of value for money from the government system?
0: Do you think it would be helpful if Canadians were given that number year after year, or if Canadians knew, without having to get you to go do the research, if Canadians knew how much they were spending on healthcare, would that be a helpful number so people could think about that and figure out if they are getting good value?
23: Certainly. I think the more information Canadians have about what they're paying for healthcare, what they're getting in return, and where those monies are going would be incredibly valuable. This is an important first step, understanding how much money we're putting into the healthcare system with our tax dollars, so that we can then better assess what is coming out. We know healthcare isn't free, as you point out, but it's free at the point of use, which I think can oftentimes mislead Canadians into thinking about the bargain they're actually getting for the substantial tax dollars they are spending.
0: You mentioned some of the other countries and where Canada ranks as far as the amount, the percentage that is spent on healthcare. Do we know where Canada kind of sits? If we're looking also at other countries that have universal healthcare, how is Canada doing?
23: Quite poorly, in fact. As we look internationally across the developed world, including countries like Sweden, Australia, Switzerland, Germany, Netherlands, New Zealand, and many others, what we find is Canada, in fact, ranks as a high spender. We're up in the top three or four spenders internationally on universal healthcare, and yet Canada ranks at the very bottom when it comes to access to physicians, to medical technologies, to hospital beds, with some of the longest waiting lists for care in the developed world. So we have a very high cost but very low access healthcare system when compared internationally. Other countries seem to be doing simply a much better job at converting healthcare dollars into actual healthcare delivered to patients.
0: Is that other countries, though, as well, that have not only universal healthcare? Is it countries that also have the private option?
23: In fact, all of them have the private option. Canada is the only developed nation that does not have a private parallel option to its universal scheme. Everywhere else in the developed world, that private sector exists to take patients out of the public queue who are willing to pay for their care, and to provide a safety valve for the public system, as well as competition for the public system to encourage better performance. As you point out, we see very different policies in the top performing healthcare countries relative to Canada, where in the top performers, there is simply a much larger role for the private sector and competition in the delivery of both universal healthcare and healthcare parallel to the universal system.
0: Do you think there would be a way as well, because I know we've had this conversation so many times, and it's an area where people will often the policymakers will dig their heels in and say it's

0: a source of revenues for the hospital. It makes shortening waiting times and delivering more surgeries financially beneficial to a hospital in a way it's not right now in Canada. Just changing the way we pay for hospital care could meaningfully impact the quality and performance of the healthcare system, even before we move to the other reforms that really are necessary to become a high-performing healthcare system, but it is an important first step.
1: Nadeem Esmail, thank you for joining us. It was good to have you on the show today.
0: Thanks so much for having me on the show.
1: Nadeem Esmail is the Director of Health Policy at the Fraser Institute. Again, taking a look at the numbers of how much the average Canadian family, as well as individuals, pays for health care. A family of four, two parents, two kids, the number just north of $21,000. And I'm curious, given the state of our health care system right now, what are your thoughts on this? Do you think we are getting good value for that money? I'm going to open up the phone lines and take your calls on this. *9898 and 604-280-9898. Are we getting good value for our healthcare dollars? This comes just after another diversion, they like to call them. It's when there are no doctors for the emergency room. That was at the Mission Hospital overnight. What are your thoughts on healthcare spending? Phone lines are open. We'll take your calls coming up next.
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1: Phone lines are open. We're talking about the cost of healthcare in in Canada, and the typical or an average Canadian family, the Fraser Institute to put that as two adults, two children, spending about $21,000 per year.

0: That is how much of the tax bill goes to health care. And the numbers go down from there. Couples without children pay about $19,225. Single Canadians paying about $6,400 and such. My question is, do you think we got good value for the amount of money spent on health care in this country? Let's go to the phone lines. And Jerry in Port Moody, go ahead.
1: Hi. I guess I have two thoughts. One is that the gentleman's research went on the average of someone's wage, and I don't think there's a lot of parents who live, say, in the lower mainland with two kids who are making over $200,000 a year. So depending on what your tax bracket is, the amount of money you put towards the health process is going to change dramatically, right?
0: Mm-hmm.
1: My other thing is that I've been lucky enough to, I've had my, both my knees replaced, and I only waited, I don't even think it was 6 months to get my first one, 3 months for the second one. And that was through the going through the regular system. But I have friends who paid, who went private, and they waited longer than I did. So there is, we do have a two-tier system. It's just not talked about as much. Right?
0: Right.
1: Like if you want cosmetic surgery or if you want knees or hips replaced, that sort of thing, you can pay out of pocket to get it done here in Vancouver. Right? So we already have the two-tier system. We just don't advertise it that much.
0: All right, Jerry, thank you for that. I appreciate that call. Let's go to Jack in Burnaby. Go ahead.
2: Oh, hi, Jill. Just to give you a simple example of the why we are not getting value from whatever, $22,000 per person for family or something. Like, I never used that system for so many years, 30, 35 years. And now, because I'm at the stage where I need some help, so I was told by my doctor, Jack, one appointment, one issue.
0: Mm-hmm.
2: You know, I was rattled with that comment.
0: Yeah, I think a lot of doctors do that.
2: So the doctors have found a way to go around that system because the government is trying to cap them, but they have found a ways to come around with this kind of criteria, whatever you want to call it, right?
0: Mm-hmm.
2: To me, they say, like how can my doctor help me if I have one issue this week and maybe the next appointment is about 6 weeks from today, right? And maybe those two issues are interconnected. To me, like, it doesn't make any sense for the doctors to come up with this kind of rule or criteria because they can't put 1 + 1 = 2 together unless they listen to your whole story.
0: No, I get your point.
2: So no wonder the costs are going skyrocketing, you know, like because of these complications introduced by the medical system or by the doctors.
0: All right, Jack, thank you for that. And you are not the first person to call in questioning the policy. I've always thought the policy was because of timing. A lot of appointments are 10-minute appointments or 15-minute appointments, and you can't go in with a grocery list of issues. But, Jack, I appreciate that. You are not the first person to question the one-issue, one-appointment policy. Chris in Chilliwack, go ahead.
3: Hi, Jill. Thanks for taking my call. We absolutely are not getting value for the money we spend here, especially in British Columbia. One of the big problems is the top-end management of Fraser Health. In my case, Fraser Health. But, you know, we're in a province of 5 to 6 million people, and we've got, what, 75 vice presidents. The other thing is we don't procure supplies en masse, like using the leverage of the Canada Health Act. And on it goes. We need to take that money from the executives and put it into nurses and doctors, and then and start with that. But it's ridiculous that we have that much top-end management, and we can't get in to see a doctor or a nurse, or there's emergency room closures across the province. It's crazy.
0: Chris, thank you for that. I also think the policy of the different health authorities, and say there's an OBGYN in Vancouver, Coastal Health, who is available to work in Fraser Health. Maybe Fraser Health has a shortage. We're going to see a diversion at a hospital. The way the system is, that doctor can't just go work in the other health authority, which to me is absolutely ridiculous. it's not as if you would need different training to go work in a different health authority. That kind of bureaucracy drives me up the wall. If you didn't get through on the open line, call the Buzz line, leave your comments there, or send me an email, jill@cknw.com. When we come back after your news headlines to the bottom of the hour, you've probably mentioned or noticed a bit of haze in the air. What does a yellow air quality warning from Metro Vancouver mean? And how long can we expect this haze to stick around? We'll talk more about that right after the news.
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20: Global News at 1:30. I'm Emma Albert. As of this morning, roughly 8,000 British Columbians have been evacuated from their homes and more than 7,000 are being told to leave at a moment's notice, according to an update from the BC Wildfire Service. Here's Chapman, BC Wildfire Service Director of Wildfire Operations.
21: The conditions are such we've never seen fuel dryness the way we are seeing it right now. And then when you put 85 to 100 kilometer winds on top of that, It is an explosive and extremely dangerous situation in BC. And we are now entering a drying trend for the next couple of days where we'll see those low to mid 30 temperatures, very low RHs and no rain. What we are also forecasting now is that we may see the return of dry lightning, which means lightning that is associated with little to no precipitation.
20: The chief of the Okanagan Indian Band in Vernon estimates 230 homes have been lost to a wildfire that spread quickly through the community. Dan Wilson says he was able to view the area from the air recently to see some of the damage.
1: The devastation, you know, I was born and raised in this community all my life. I'll be 67 this November. Devastating. It looked like a war zone. It was hard to recognize my community from the air with all the structures and the forests gone.
20: The Bradley Creek wildfire, now measured at more than 2,800 hectares, started late Friday and spread on Saturday due to high winds in the region. A man from North Vancouver has been charged following a multi-year investigation into alleged sexual exploitation of a youth more than two decades ago. Global's John Strait reports.
2: Police in Richmond say the accused 53-year-old Zahid Nanji faces charges of sexual exploitation and sexual assault. Mounties say the investigation began in September 2024 after a person came forward to police. The alleged offenses took place between 2004 and 2008 when police say the suspect was in a position of trust or authority. They're asking anyone with additional information on the case to contact investigators. John Strait, Global News.
20: The federal government has begun the process to officially fast-track a West Coast oil pipeline proposed by the Alberta government.
22: Ottawa issued a notice in the Canada Gazette Saturday that they are looking to list the proposed West Coast pipeline as a project in the national interest under the Building Canada Act. Projects that receive this designation are subject to speedy federal approvals and can skirt some environmental laws. The notice says that consultations are underway with affected Indigenous communities already. The pipeline is a key piece of an energy agreement signed by the Alberta and federal governments. The proposal is to build a roughly 1,250-kilometer pipeline to carry upwards of 1 million barrels of Alberta per day to a deepwater port near Delta, BC. David Baxter, The Canadian Press, Ottawa.
20: Now over to the markets. The Dow is up 907 today. The TSX is up 575. And the Canadian dollar is trading lower at 71.09 cents U.S. Global News time is 1:33. Now for the latest CKNW traffic.
23: Crews are on scene to a crash in Langley, eastbound on Highway 1 at Glover Road in the left lane, and delays for a crash in Port Moody, westbound on Barnett Highway at Ioko Road with crews on scene. Watch out for roadwork in Surrey this afternoon at 152nd Street and 72nd Avenue with delays in all directions, as well as construction in Richmond on Westminster Highway at No. 4 Road. 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I'm Trish Jewison in the CKNW Traffic Center.
24: Good afternoon. I'm Christy Gordon with your Global Sky Tracker weather forecast. We are expecting sunny skies for the next several days. However, we're starting to see some smoke from the Fraser Canyon Boston Bar fires, and that's making its way certainly into the East Fraser Valley region, where we do have an air quality warning in place right now, but it's also spreading across parts of southern Metro Vancouver. So smoky skies, hazy conditions are expected today. If you're further north near the mountains, that's where we're seeing more sunshine. Daytime highs away from the water today will be up to 27. We're expecting 29 degrees on Wednesday and potentially 31 degrees on Thursday.
20: Outside CKNW in downtown Vancouver, it's 24 degrees. I'm Emma Albert.
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25: A lot of the smoke we're seeing aloft right now in the Vancouver area came down off the complex fires around Clinton and north of Cache Creek. And the Eastern Fraser Valley has been seeing a lot of smoke coming down from the Boston Bar area fires. And what's really going to happen over the next little while is over most of the city, we're going to continue to see the increases in that PM2.5 concentrations rise associated with that Boston Bar outflow more than anything else. And the high sort of haziness will remain over top of the city and gradually subside.
0: That was Environment Canada meteorologist Brian Proctor, again, talking about the air quality and the smoke that we are starting to see in parts of Metro Vancouver and the Fraser Valley. Joining me now is Jeff Dirksen, air quality planner with the Board of Metro Vancouver. Jeff, thank you for taking some time today.
3: Hi, thank you.
0: I know there is an advisory right now. Before we get into exactly what that means, can you explain how the color system works? Because I know Metro Vancouver now uses the different colors, yellow, orange, to identify air quality warnings. How does that system work?
3: Yeah, certainly. So Metro Vancouver has updated its air quality warnings to align with Environment Climate Change Canada's weather alerts. So warnings will be issued as yellow, which signify high health risk, or orange, which is a very high health risk. And that conveys the level of risk to the public and actions they can take to protect their health.
0: All right. So with a yellow warning currently in effect for the Fraser Valley, what does that actually mean then when we say it's a, when you say it's a yellow warning and a high health risk?
3: Yeah. So certainly if you're impacted by the yellow air quality warning in the eastern parts of the Fraser Valley, the health messaging that goes along with that is to limit outdoor activity or reduce your outdoor activity, including your duration and intensity. So you really want to take it easy in those areas and really limit the time you are outside.
0: And when we talk about this being for the Eastern Fraser Valley, is it the kind of thing, and again, we're seeing it in Metro Vancouver as well, that kind of hazy smoke in the air where the sun looks like a giant red ball in the sky. But if you're in the area that has the yellow air quality warning, would you know that something's up? You would be smelling it and experiencing it, wouldn't you, as well as having that yellow air quality warning, knowing that it had been declared?
3: Yeah, for sure. I mean, the communities in Hope, I think, are well aware that there's smoke in their community. They've been impacted, you know, sporadically over a couple of hours over the last kind of week or so. And really, you know, starting yesterday was when we saw kind of smoke move into the community and stay there for extended period of time, which is when we issued the yellow air quality warning. So that warning is for Eastern Fraser Valley, which includes Chilliwack, Agassiz, and Hope as well.
0: And for people then, is it for people, everybody living in that area, more so though for somebody who might have things like underlying health concerns or be maybe immunocompromised, does the warning kind of change depending on your health status?
3: Yeah, really people at higher risk should, consider the actions within those. So those would include those with health, heart, or lung, chronic conditions, pregnant people, you know, infants, children, older adults, and outdoor workers. So really those are the higher risk people that really should be, you know, considering to reduce their exposure.
0: And is there any sense of how long the yellow warning will be staying in place, or how often does Metro Vancouver test the air and do updates?
3: Yeah, so Metro Vancouver has an extensive air quality monitoring network across the region. So we have over 30 monitoring stations where we're collecting data hour by hour, and we even go down to minute by minute. So we're actively watching this data as it comes in. So currently, you know, within Metro Vancouver, air quality is quite good despite having smoke above us. It's really the communities in Agassiz, Chilliwack, and Hope right now that are being impacted. So we issue air quality warnings on a daily basis, and we can update them as we need to.
0: And if it was to go to the next level, let's hope that it doesn't, but if it did go from the yellow warning of a high health risk to the orange warning of an even higher health risk, does it change the messaging, or does it change what people should be doing in response?
3: Yeah, that's a good question. So yellow warning can be thought of as for the higher risk population to take actions. And then at the orange warning, that's more for everybody to take action. So if it does go to the orange warning level, then that would be kind of advice for everybody to take to reduce their exposure essentially and seek clean air.
0: And is that the main thing there then, staying inside, or are there ways, I know we always get into questions about masks or other things that are put out there to try and filter the air, but is that when it would come into effect that people, if you have to be outside, that you're trying to find ways to filter the air to make it healthier?
3: Yeah, so certainly, you know, for the general public, if you can be running air filtration in your home, that's certainly recommended. You want to keep yourself cool as well, so it is fairly warm out there. Staying cool is actually a priority over reducing your smoke exposure. So if you can do that within your home, that's fantastic. If you don't have access to that, then you're going to be looking at community centers or malls or other places that will have clean air as well as air conditioned spaces. If you do have to work outside, however, you know, that's where you do want to reduce your exposure. So just take it easy. Take lots of breaks. If you can, you know, take your breaks indoors in a clean air space, that's fantastic. If you don't have any access to any of that, then you would be looking at masks and that sort of thing. So you do want a well-fitted mask that can filter out the particles. So those are the N95 type masks, and make sure that it does fit well.
0: And one other thing, are we taking this serious enough? I know it's become, in some areas of the province anyway, this is something, unfortunately, that residents are dealing with or deal with, it seems, every summer. We've been pretty lucky, I think, in Metro Vancouver the past couple summers with not too much smoke. But are people taking it seriously enough when these warnings are out there? The fact that there are legitimate concerns and there are things that we need to be thinking about when it comes to our health and the air quality?
3: Yeah, I mean, we've been impacted, you know, 7 of the last 10 summers, we've been impacted by wildfire smoke and heat waves as well. So certainly, you know, during these periods, we do want to take it seriously. We have seen the public take it seriously. I think those that are heavily impacted by poor air quality will know that, and they certainly do take actions to reduce their exposure. We provide information on our webpage as well. So at airmap.ca, you can get real-time air monitoring data as well as access to all of the information contained within the air quality warning.
0: All right. Lots of information for people if they are looking for it. Jeff Dirksen, we'll leave it there for today. Appreciate you making some time.
3: Great. Thank you.
0: That is Jeff Dirksen, air quality planner with Metro Vancouver. We are going to pause there. I did get a very interesting email, though, on this topic. It just kind of popped into my inbox earlier today. At the same time, we were looking at the yellow warning and deciding to talk about it on the show. And this was an email that came in from a previous indoor air quality specialist. And this person, I checked him out, he is legit, but saying that having worked in this field, that there are things homeowners and people can do as far as keeping your house as clean as you can when it comes to the air, as well as if you're in a vehicle. The vehicle one I found especially interesting, saying close all of the windows and the sunroof. That feels like a bit of a no-brainer, but makes a lot of sense. Set the ventilation system to recirculate mode, run the blower fan at a moderate speed, and use the air conditioning to reduce humidity. That smoke contains a lot of moisture, and by doing that, it keeps continuous air circulation in the vehicle. So just a couple of tips from a former indoor air quality specialist, now retired. We are going to pause there. When we come back, an alarming number when it comes to the number of drownings in BC, and an update on that, given we've just finished a long weekend. We're going to talk to the Life Saving Society of BC, and we'll get into that story right after this.
4: When I became involved with them, I was a single dad of 3 special needs kids, and it was a pretty rough go because they needed extensive therapies, especially speech therapy at $110 an hour. Your dollars don't go very far for the intensive therapy that they all needed, and now we can have actual conversations, and it's made a huge impact on all of our lives.
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0: 1:48 on this Tuesday afternoon. Well, the numbers when it comes to drownings in BC are not good. In fact, they have gone up significantly this year, with almost 40 deaths being reported by the BC Coroner's Service. And we are just coming off of a long weekend and wanted to check in with the Life Saving Society of BC to talk more about this. And joining us now is Linnea Grace, Executive Director of the BC Yukon Branch of the Life Saving Society. Thank you for being with us today.
29: Thank you for having me, Jill.
0: Well, the numbers are rather alarming, obviously going in the wrong direction. Why do you think it is we're seeing this spike in drownings in this province?
29: Well, first, I just want to share that we at the Life Saving Society are alarmed. As far as why the numbers have increased, we can speculate as to more people recreating in, on, and around the water. We definitely see a trend of people not wearing life jackets, which is alarming as well. But there's no one reason we know of as to why the spike has occurred in comparison to most recent years.
0: You mentioned life jackets, and it's pretty common to see people, especially I think on lakes for some reason, to see people either paddleboarding or kayaking and not wearing life jackets. Do we have the false sense of security that people think, oh, well, I can swim. If I fall into the lake, it won't be a big deal. Are we not taking it seriously enough?
29: I think in many cases, adults feel that they don't need to wear a life jacket. You know, currently adults are required to have one on board, but not necessarily wear it. And that's where we see people get into trouble, particularly when kayaking, canoeing, or paddleboarding. And often people who are, you know, out there for a sup on a nice hot day think, it's no big deal. You know, I'm a strong paddler. I'm a strong swimmer. and unfortunately they've seen themselves get into trouble. Now, wearing that life jacket is our top tip for everybody recreating this summer. It can mean the difference between life and death in a matter of seconds, and it's easy to wear. They're comfortable, and there's so many styles to choose from.
0: Oh, you mentioned the styles. I was going to ask my next question. Does it matter what kind? Because you're right, they've certainly changed a lot from the days of the big orange foam life jacket that went around your neck and could be a bit bulky and uncomfortable. But does it matter what type of device you're wearing?
29: What matters is that you choose one that's approved by Transport Canada and one that's appropriate for your size and age.
0: And when we look at the numbers, and again, this large number of drownings that we've already seen in 2026, is there any common theme in that? Is it people who are out swimming? Is it people who are boating or fishing? Or do you see any common thread?
29: Well, we've seen a number of activities where we've seen unfortunate drownings this year. There is no one trend, but I will say that we've seen a high number of boating incidents this year. And while we don't have the statistics for every single one of those boating incidents, in many of them, people have not been wearing life jackets.
0: We saw one incident that made a lot of news headlines. There was a lot of talk of the boat that the very tragic sinking off of Roberts Bank in Tawasin and the drownings that took place, and it became clear that they weren't wearing life jackets. It was an absolutely horrific thing to have happen. But does something like that then remind people, or does it get the message to people about how important it is and just how quickly things can change?
29: Absolutely. And, you know, that incident was devastating for those people, for their loved ones, for their families. But what we can take from that is awareness and change moving forward. And so it shows the public how crucial it is to wear your life jacket and how quickly things can change out on the water.
0: Devastating as well. Well, maybe devastating is not the right word, but like you said, for the victims, for the family members, but also the people that were in the water, that were on their boat and tried to save people, and seeing that, and they did manage to save some of them, but couldn't save all of them. I mean, that has got to be just something that they are never going to fully get over as well.
29: And you know, they acted as heroes that day. And thankfully, you know, had some emergency training that lent itself well to their rescue effort. But of course, that is going to affect them for the rest of their lives as well.
0: And when we, and not for the, related to that specific incidents, but I know we have talked about this in the past as well. Do we know how much alcohol or other substances, drugs are when it comes to being factors in drownings?
29: Yes. So, you know, something that you'll hear us talk about all the time is, you know, urging the public to refrain from alcohol and substance use. You know, depending on the age group, alcohol and substance use has been a factor in drownings ranging from, about 20 to 35% of cases.
0: And has that number been pretty stable as far as year after year? I know we've seen, again, the number of drownings spike, but is that number of alcohol and substance use, does that stay pretty much the same?
29: Yes, it generally does stay, depending, again, on the age group, within the 30 to 40 percentiles. And, you know, people, again, you know, you're having a great time hanging out with your friends, you're boating, you're swimming, you think, hey, it's okay for me to have a few or have a few out on the boat. And the reality is that it will impair your judgment and your motor skills, and things can go wrong very quickly. Drowning can happen in a matter of seconds.
0: And Linnea, one other question, going back to the numbers. So going up to almost 40 drownings this year, five of those, I understand, have been on Okanagan Lake. Is it because it's such a popular lake and there are so many people there? Or does that seem strange that five of these deaths have taken place on that one body of water?
29: Okanagan Lake has the highest rate of drowning in the province, according to the BC coroner. And so, unfortunately, it's not a surprise, but we have seen an uptick in that number this year. So whereas we've, you know, depending on the year, you know, always seen a few drownings, now we've increased that. And so that's where the concern lies. And like you said, it's a very popular lake. People are motorboating. They are out on their kayaks and their paddleboards. They're swimming. And often it's party time, right? Mm-hmm. And so, again, that's when it becomes really important not to mix that substance use or alcohol use when boating or swimming.
0: Linnea Grace, we will leave it there for today. Thank you for coming on the show.
29: Thank you so much.
0: Linnea Grace is the executive director of the BC Yukon branch of the Life Saving Society. We are going to pause there. When we come back in the final hour of the show, we have some more tickets to give away. You'll want to be listening for your cue to call, because every day this week we are giving away a pair of tickets to see Guns N' Roses at BC Place on Saturday, August 29th. That is coming up. We're also going to check in with a Vancouver Island artist who is getting attention from around the world because of one particular portrait she painted. Stay with us.
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22: 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That's next on the Jazz Juhol Show at 3 p.m. right here on 730 CKNW.
20: Global news at 2 p.m. I'm Emma Albert. The BC Wildfire Service providing an update this morning on the out-of-control Bradley Creek fire burning west of Vernon, reporting that as many as 230 homes may have been lost so far due to the blaze. Here's BC Wildfire Service Fire Center Manager Jeffrey Dunn.
3: The fire has pushed itself into a kind of a northwest direction up into a high point and is displaying some challenging fire behavior up high within the green vegetation. And the teams have been operating 24/7, doing structure protection in and around the community and building containment lines up on the high points to ensure that we're able to get around this and get control. We are seeing the temperature start to increase throughout the week. And so our main priority is to ensure that first responder safety is paramount and that we are getting these control lines in place so that when we do see that weather increase, we're going to be able to hold those lines.
20: The fire is currently sitting at more than 2,800 hectares and is believed to be human-caused. RCMP releasing new numbers from the Shambhala Music Festival in Salmo last month. Investigators say they issued hundreds of tickets, including 311 for speeding and 11 for no insurance. 57 vehicles were towed for mechanical safety or driver impairment, and 51 people got 24-hour driving suspensions for drug impairment. Mounties say they asked people before the event to make sure they allowed drugs to clear their system before driving, but too many ignored that advice. BC Highway Patrol worked alongside Nelson Police and drug recognition experts from around BC. They say it looks like they'll have to be back at the festival next year. Flight disruptions continue at WestJet following a brief work stoppage over the long weekend. Aviation analytics company Cirium showed 16 WestJet flights scheduled for today had been canceled. Canadian press reporter Hannah Stoltz says 300 flights were canceled yesterday.
4: That's around 62% of the flights scheduled, despite the carrier reaching a tentative deal early that morning with the union representing 4,400 flight attendants. WestJet has said a full return to normal operations will take time as the airline resumes flying and repositions its aircraft and crews.
20: WestJet says it will share further details on the return to operations as they become available. Search and rescue teams in the Sea to Sky region are warning about a particularly bad summer for wasp encounters. Global's Travis Prasad reports.
5: Last week, North Shore Rescue airlifted a hiker who was stung more than 20 times after his group encountered a ground wasp nest. Biologists say a mild winter and warm spring have created ideal conditions for yellow jackets, allowing more queens to survive and build larger nests. For some, a sting can trigger a life-threatening allergic reaction. Here's Maria Massiar with Lions Bay Search and Rescue.
6: In those encounters, we can't get to you fast enough. The only thing that will save your life in those cases is if you are carrying an EpiPen or someone in your hiking group is carrying an EpiPen.
5: Search and Rescue is asking hikers to report encounters to Wasp Watch, a crowdsourced online map where people can pin nest locations to help warn other hikers. Travis Prasad, Global News.
20: New Visa data suggests the FIFA World Cup brought a rise in spending among consumers in Canadian host cities.
7: The credit card company says match day spending rose as much as 24.6% in Toronto and 12.7% in Vancouver when compared with the same days a year ago. Toronto saw the largest game day increase in spending when Germany took on Ivory Coast in June, while Vancouver's peak came when Australia faced Turkey. Vancouver and Toronto hosted a collective 13 games during the World Cup, which wrapped up last month. Data previously released by payment processing company Moneris suggested Toronto saw a modest boost in spending during the first weeks of the tournament, but found it paled in comparison to spending during Taylor Swift's Eras Tour concerts in the city. Brenda Molina Navidad, The Canadian Press, Toronto.
20: Global News time is 2:04 now for the latest CKNW traffic.
8: Crews are on scene to a crash in Maple Ridge, eastbound on Lougheed Highway at 207th Street in the right lane. Out of town, there's a wildfire and Highway 1 is closed from Spuzzum to Lytton. Use Highway 5 instead, and a wildfire has Highway 97 blocked between Cache Creek and 100 Mile House. Detour via Highway 1 through Kamloops to Highway 5, then over to Highway 24. Who decides how schools are funded and run? 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I'm Trish Jewison in the CKNW Traffic Center.
9: Good afternoon. I'm Christy Gordon with your Global Sky Tracker weather forecast. We are expecting sunny skies for the next several days. However, we're starting to see some smoke from the Fraser Canyon Boston Bar fires, and that's making its way certainly into the East Fraser Valley region, where we do have an air quality warning in place right now, but it's also spreading across parts of southern Metro Vancouver. So smoky skies, hazy conditions are expected today. If you're further north near the mountains, that's where we're seeing more sunshine. Daytime highs away from the water today will be up to 27. We're expecting 29 degrees on Wednesday and potentially 31 degrees on Thursday.
20: Outside CKNW in downtown Vancouver, it's 25 degrees. On to the markets. The Dow is up 907 today. TSX is up 575, and the Canadian dollar is trading lower at 71.09 cents US. Global News time is 2:05. I'm Emma Albert.

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1: Well, recently, a portrait was sold at the Souk Fine Arts Show, and it went for a good amount, almost $2,000. It was a close-up portrait, and it was titled The Dawn of Dung. Now, you might be wondering, why are we talking about this? Well, we are talking about this because this particular portrait and the sale is now getting attention from around the world. The artist behind this work is Wendy Chartrand, and Wendy Chartrand is joining us on the line now to talk more about how this all came to be. Wendy, thank you for being with us.
2: Oh, thanks for having me, Jill.
1: Well, first, congratulations on the sale of this portrait, $1,800. What a nice sum to bring in for a portrait at an art show. But take us back to how this all happened. You are a Vancouver Island painter. How did you come up with the idea, and how did you go forward and create the Dawn of Dung?
2: I guess we were just kind of discussing the issues of the day. And, you know, someone always in the news, and that came up and kind of went from there. I won't get into detail, but yeah.
1: All right. Can you describe the portrait for us?
2: It's, I think, 22 by 28 inch watercolor on canvas. One might say black watercolor. it's just the face, which I took from a newscast. I just sat in front of the TV and just took photos of the screen, and just went from that.
1: All right, so it's the face, and not giving away anything here, the Don we are talking about is Donald Trump, somebody who is in the news every day, and it's a very recognizable face in this portrait. But it's the paint. You mentioned watercolor, but this was a very different watercolor that you used. Tell me about that.
2: Right. Well, I have some horses here, and they contributed to the painting. So I went out and collected a few specimens and put them in a jar and added water and kind of mashed it up and let it ferment a bit. And then I used that as paint for the picture. Yeah.
1: Have you ever used horse specimens, horse manure for to make it into paint before?
2: Oh, no. He's the first, yeah.
1: What was it like painting with that?
2: Well, it was a bit stinky. I have a good air purifier, and I wore a mask for part of the process. And if it was a nice day, I could take it outside and paint. But yeah, other than that, I had to have it on a flat surface, right? Because it behaved like watercolor. So Right. Yeah, that was it.
1: And how did you get it to just the right color that you wanted for the painting?
2: Well, that was trial and error. Because it was just, I've never done this before, of course, and I just, experimented more or less and just did many layers. I drew the sketch with charcoal, and then I just continued with the watercolors.
1: And you mentioned that there was a bit of an odor issue while working with the medium of horse manure that you've turned into paint. And so once the painting was done, I'm guessing you can't take a painting like that to an art show or hang it on the wall without doing some kind of work to seal it, to keep everything where it is. So did you seal the painting, or how did you deal with the kind of lingering of that?
2: Right. I used a spray lacquer acrylics. So nothing would, no odors would escape, or, you know, water wouldn't damage it further, because it was all sealed in several layers of acrylic spray lacquer.
1: So you finish the painting, you lacquer it, it's finished, you take it to the Souk Fine Arts show at the Souk Fine Arts Society. What was the reception like when people realized what they were looking at?
2: Well, it was pretty funny, really. And I do want to keep it lighthearted. I don't want to get too political about it. I just, you know, I did it as a humorous piece, and to kind of relieve frustrations. And it seems a lot of people could relate to that. So, yeah, there was a lot of interest.
1: Did you expect it to sell for what it did, to sell for $1,800?
2: Well, that was the price I put on it. So, yes, but I didn't expect it to sell. I didn't expect it would sell on the first morning either. That was a wonderful surprise.
1: Do you know anything about the person who purchased it?
2: I could say I know a little bit. I believe they might be local, and I was told that they would hang it in their bathroom above the toilet.
1: Even that, fitting, given the medium used for the painting. But that was what kind of struck me, too, was I get what you're saying. You didn't want to make this overly political. It was done. It was something humorous. It's pretty funny when you hear about somebody using horse manure to make paint to then do a portrait of the U.S. president. But the person who purchased it, I would imagine if you're purchasing that, it's because you're not a huge fan of the U.S. president. But now you have a close-up portrait of his face hanging in your house.
2: True. I mean, I was just really glad I wasn't taking it home. You know, like, where would I put that? You know, I was really glad that someone bought it, and I didn't have to figure that out, but I probably could have sold it for much more, but good for them.
1: And so now that this has happened, I understand you've been getting a lot of your social media attention has gone up, and you've been hearing people have been contacting you from other countries asking about this. What has that been like? What kinds of questions have you been getting, and from where?
2: Well, all kinds of questions, and I don't remember specifically. People send me the YouTube videos and such from other countries. I don't really go searching for it myself, because I really, like, I'm not that keen on it. But I mean, friends and neighbors keep me posted, so. There's a lot of comments online, and most of them are good.
1: Well, that's good to hear that. Will you use your horse manure medium for any other future paintings?
2: I really don't know. I mean, people are asking for more paintings of the same subject. Someone asked me for, some people have asked for other political subjects, but I don't want to go there, because it's just getting it's not a like always happy, it's not always like a joke, which I'm hoping to keep it lighthearted and funny. I don't want to get too serious about things. I'm not going to go there.
1: All right. That sounds completely fair. Wendy, how do you think your horses would feel about it? They obviously played a very big role in making this piece of art. How would they feel?

sold for $1,800 and it sold on the first day. It is a close-up portrait of the U.S. president. And again, the medium used was a watercolor that she made with the help of her horses. You can connect those dots if you have not already. Thanks again to Wendy Chartrand for joining us. Well, we are going to pause there. We will get you caught up on your Tuesday afternoon traffic in about 30 seconds. When we come back, it's time for us to give away another pair of tickets. These are to go see Guns N' Roses, the world tour at BC Place on Saturday, August 29th. You can purchase tickets at Ticketmaster, but every day this week, we are giving away a pair of tickets. So if you want to go see Guns N' Roses and you feel pretty confident that you can name that Guns N' Roses song, call now 604-280-9898. That is 604-280-9898. We'll give those tickets away next.

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1: 7:30 CKNW traffic.
2: Cruiser on scene to a crash in Maple Ridge, eastbound on Lougheed Highway at 207th Street, blocking the right lane. There's roadwork in Richmond this afternoon on Westminster Highway at number 4 Road and construction in Surrey on 152nd Street at 72nd Avenue with delays in all directions. 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Alpine Credits, where homeowners get approved. I'm Trish Jewison in the CKNW Traffic Center.
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1: It is time for us to give away some tickets. Every day this week, we have two tickets to go see Guns N' Roses. They are coming to BC Place on Saturday, August 29th with the World Tour. This is going to be a great show. So once again, we are going to play Name This Guns N' Roses Song. Let's see who we have playing. We have Jack on the line in White Rock. Jack, good afternoon.
2: Hello. How are you?
1: Very well. How about you?
2: Excellent.
1: Are you a big Guns N' Roses fan?
2: Oh, yeah.
1: All right. It's a two-second piece of music. It's a two-second clip of a Guns N' Roses song. And, Jack, you have four possible answers. And if you get it right, you are going to win these tickets. So are you ready?
2: I'm ready.
1: Okay. Here is today's song. Jack, was that Paradise City, Welcome to the Jungle, My Michelle, or You Could Be Mine?
2: Welcome to the Jungle.
1: That is absolutely correct. Good work.
2: Yeah, right on. Thank you so much.
1: Have you seen them perform before?
2: Yeah, I saw them in the 80s when they first came out, and then I saw them at BC Place a couple, 3 years ago or something. So,
1: all right, well... There you go. Now you are going to go see them again. So, Jack, have a fantastic time at the show.
2: Awesome. Thank you so much.
1: You're welcome. Stay on the line. We'll get a bit of information from you. But yes, Jack knew that was, in fact, Welcome to the Jungle. So we have now played Paradise City and Welcome to the Jungle. So I think it's safe to say those will not be the answers moving forward. But that was today's Guns N' Roses song. If you didn't win today, you do have three more chances to win those tickets. It's going to be a great show at BC Place. That is the Guns N' Roses World Tour happening on Saturday, August 29th. A little fun fact about the song, Welcome to the Jungle. This is what I'm told about this song. Axl Rose apparently wrote the lyrics while visiting a friend in Seattle and was quoted as saying it's a big city, but at the same time, it is still a small city compared to Los Angeles and the things that you're going to learn. It seemed a lot more rural up there. And he said, I just wrote down how it looked to me. If somebody comes to town and they want to find something, they can find whatever they want. And that apparently is how Welcome to the Jungle came to be. We will have a whole other song and another fun fact about a song with Guns N' Roses on tomorrow's show. Tomorrow, probably in the 2 o'clock hour, that will be your next chance to win a pair of tickets to that concert. Well, when we come back, we have been talking about the wildfires on the show today. Earlier, we got an update from fire information officers, as well as from the chief of the Okanagan Indian Band. We heard from Dan Wilson saying that he did a helicopter tour of the area. He said the devastation was so intense. It was difficult to recognize the community. We know at least 230 homes have been destroyed by the fire. Chief Wilson said 30 banned homes and 200 non-banned homes have been destroyed. And there are also reports from the water's edge, from people out in boats trying to get a closer look at what's happened, that homes on the shore are gone. There's nothing left of them. But there are still a lot of questions about other homes because it's just been impossible to get into that area for people to see exactly what the damage looks like. Well, when we come back after your news headlines, we are going to continue that coverage and we're going to check in with a fire information officer with the Kamloops Fire Center. And we'll get the very latest on the number of evacuations, the fires burning. Also some questions about what started the Bradley Creek fire. That's the one that caused all of that destruction in the Okanagan. And we were told earlier today that is still under investigation. So stick with us. We'll have the very latest on the wildfire situation in BC coming up right after your news headlines.

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9: 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That's next on the Jazz Joholt Show at 3 p.m. right here on 730 CKNW.
10: Global news at 2:30. I'm Emma Albert. The BC Wildfire Service says as of this morning, there are 37 evacuation orders in place in the province, impacting roughly 8,000 people and 7,300 properties. There are also 37 evacuation alerts covering 3,800 properties. While providing an update on the wildfire conditions, Minister of Emergency Management and Climate Readiness, Kelly Green, urged those ignoring evacuation orders to reconsider.
11: It's understandable that people want to do everything that they can to protect their homes. But during an evacuation order, the single most important thing you can do is leave immediately. Evacuation orders are issued by local governments and First Nations as a last resort to protect lives and save the community. They're based on the best information, evidence, and decades of experience from emergency officials and wildfire experts. If you ignore an evacuation order and later need medical help or rescuing, it can put first responders in danger and take them off their important work protecting the community. or emergency responders might not be able to reach you at all if the conditions are too dangerous.
10: Two men are now facing charges after a violent attack on a senior on Vancouver's downtown east side last week. Surveillance video shows the 75-year-old man trying to get his belonging back from two suspects on July 28th near East Hastings and Jackson. The victim was violently pushed against a wall and punched before he fell to the ground. Kurt Steinhauser and Andre Brunette have been arrested and charged with one count of robbery. They remain in custody. Health Canada has authorized Moderna to conduct a clinical trial on a new mRNA vaccine that aims to target the form of Ebola spreading in the Democratic Republic of Congo.
12: There is no vaccine or treatment for the Bundibugyo type of Ebola, which has killed more than 1,700 people in Congo and is the largest outbreak of the virus ever reported there. Ebola has never been detected in Canada, but it will be the first country to participate in Moderna's trial in a global race to develop a vaccine. Participants are healthy adults and will not be exposed to the virus to test the vaccine. The phase one trial will evaluate the vaccine's safety, determine the right dosage, monitor for side effects, and study the antibody response. A spokesperson for Moderna says the first volunteer in the trial received the shot on Monday and that the company expects to enroll 80 people in Toronto, Halifax, and Truro, Nova Scotia. Nicole Ireland, The Canadian Press, Toronto.
10: Ottawa has awarded Telesat a $2.3 billion contract to provide satellite communications for the Canadian Armed Forces in the Arctic.
13: It's the largest contract ever for the Ottawa-based company, which has been in operation for about 60 years. The federal government has said the Canadian military currently has limited options for satellite communications in the Arctic. Ottawa signed a strategic partnership late last year with Telesat and Canadian satellite manufacturer MDA Space. The military is expected to gain access to communications through Telesat's low Earth orbit network in early 2028. Hannah Stoles, The Canadian Press.
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14: Clearing a collision in Maple Ridge, eastbound on Lougheed Highway at 207th Street in the right lane. Watch out for roadwork in Richmond at Westminster Highway and Number 4 Road, affecting traffic in all directions. A wildfire out of town has Highway 1 closed from Spuzzum to Lytton. Use Highway 5 as an alternate route. And another wildfire has Highway 97 blocked between Cache Creek and 100 Mile House. Detour via Highway 1 through Kamloops to Highway 5, then over to Highway 24. 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
15: Hi, I'm Christy Gordon with your Global Sky Tracker weather forecast. A ridge of high pressure is settling in across southern BC, and that's increasing the temperatures across most regions, especially for areas away from the water across the south coast. So today, daytime highs will be up to 27 degrees. We're expecting 29 tomorrow and 31 degrees on Thursday. However, we're starting to see more smoke push into the lower mainland, particularly through the East Fraser Valley region, but it's even over the southern portions of Metro Vancouver, and so that's obscuring the sun a little bit, and in those areas we may not see the heat quite like we will where it's mainly sunny.
10: 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I'm Emma Albert.
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17: The BC Lions Surrey practice facility has come under criticism the last few years as being substandard for the CFL team. There was even talk that the club was going to move from the Wally building that has been the practice home for the Lions since 1991, but that no longer appears to be the case. Why? Well, the organization has sunk some serious money into renovating the facility for the players. Basically, the ground floor has been blown up and built anew, which includes a completely renovated locker room, shower, sauna, and hot tub, medical area, and players' lounge. It's not the type of investment a team makes if they're moving. The next step? Reaching an agreement with the City of Surrey to replace the worn-out turf at Tom Binney Park. For the Lions Huddle, I'm Bob the Moj Marjanovic.
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20: Well, earlier today, we got an update on what is happening in this province when it comes to wildfires. We heard from the Okanagan Indian Band members there saying that they have lost about 30 homes belonging to the band, and another 200 homes owned by non-members have also been destroyed by fire. We know that thousands of people in BC are still under evacuation order. And joining us now with more on what is happening with wildfires in this province is Nicole Bonnet, information officer with the Kamloops Fire Center. Nicole, thank you for taking some time today.
21: Yeah, thanks for having me.
20: What do we know about the current fires that are of concern? I know we talked about some of them or heard updates about the Bradley Creek fire and some others earlier today. What are the most kind of urgent fires that we're looking at right now?
21: Yeah, I mean, for us here in the Kamloops Fire Center, it's definitely the fires along the sort of west side of Okanagan Lake there, the Bradley Creek Forest Service Road wildfire and the Quilpatuck Creek wildfire. And then we do have some other smaller ones that are burning around the center. Sort of numbers-wise, what we're looking at right now is we've got 16 active fires in the Kamloops Fire Center, 9 of which are classified as out of control, and 7 of which are currently under control. But when we talk about out of control, it sounds like it's like a big scary thing. And in some cases you are seeing a lot of fire activity, but the out of control label isn't necessarily indicative of fire behavior. It just means that we haven't got enough containment around the fire to say it's not growing or won't continue to grow. So it really just depends on the fuel type, the weather, and like the whole host of conditions that are out there as to what an out of control wildfire might actually look like. Just if you were to see it in person.
20: And what about the evacuation orders and how many people are under that order? Where does that stand?
21: I don't have up-to-date numbers on that. The evacuation alerts and orders are all managed through the local jurisdictional authorities, whether that's a First Nation, a municipality, or a regional district. And that's done in conjunction with coordination through emergency management and climate readiness. So often wildfire will provide a recommendation as far as what an alert or order should look like, but it's up to the jurisdictional authority, and they also have full authority to implement without a recommendation from BC Wildfire Service.
20: All right. So going back then to the fires that are active in that region, are they still in a position where, because I think there are roughly, I think the last number I had seen was there were around 8,000 people under evacuation order. What is the situation with structures potentially being at risk right now?
21: We do have structure protection specialists and fire departments working on a number of fires across the region. So one of those, again, being the Bradley Creek Forest Service Road wildfire. We have 104 structure protection personnel that are working on the incident. And so some of that is assessment and triage, looking at community areas ahead of fire. And some of it is active work in and around community areas where there's already been impacts from fire. And then as well, they've been working overnight. There's been a sustained 24-hour response since the start of the incident. And so they'll be doing patrols in and around homes, properties, putting out hotspots, extinguishing any active fire that flares up.
20: And is the number that we heard earlier today, again, from the Okanagan Indian Band being told that there were around 230 or 233 homes that had been destroyed because of the Bradley Creek fire. Are there more structures, or do we have a count at this point on how many homes have been lost?
21: No, there's not a count at this time. I think there's still some places around the fire where the fires come through in community areas that we are working with BC Hydro and another of a number of other service providers to clear the area so that people can come in and do those damage assessments. So it's going to take some time from the local government and Okanagan Indian Band side of things. Everybody is very aware that people would like to get in. It's uncomfortable to not know. It's stressful. And we very much appreciate that. But we want to make sure that people can go in and do that work safely. And that just means it's going to take a little bit more time. And as soon as they've got accurate numbers, they'll be sharing them out.
20: I know there were a lot of questions earlier today as well about the cause of the Bradley Creek fire, that it was human caused. But I know people were asking for more details or more clarification on that. Do we know what caused that fire?
21: We haven't had any lightning in the area, so it is suspected to be human caused. But the investigation is ongoing, and until that's complete, there won't be a conclusive answer.
20: Okay. I just a couple people had actually reached out and contacted the show saying what people are talking about in that neighborhood is that there was an ATV crash and the ATV caught fire, and that's what caused the Bradley Creek fire. Do we know if there's any truth?
21: I don't. So the fire did start within Okanagan Indian Band Fire Department response area, and they were the first on scene and then requested BC Wildfire Service assistance. So I'm not sure what might have been like what they might have seen when they got on site versus what people are talking about versus what their reality might actually be. So we'll just have to wait for the investigation to be complete in order to get a more concrete idea of what the cause was.
20: And I know we've also seen some help arrive from Mexico, firefighters arriving in BC to help out with the fight. Are we anticipating that there will be more crews coming in, or does BC need more crews to come in as we continue dealing with all of these active fires?
21: There is a number of different resources coming in from a variety of places, Mexico, Australia. We've got some coming from the territories. And as those resources arrive, some have just come in the last sort of 24 hours and over like the coming week or weeks. And as they come in, they'll be positioned throughout the province as activity and workload dictates. But we'll be really grateful to have them, and it'll help definitely support the crews on the ground as well as all of the officers working in coordination centers. Just some added person power for sure.
20: Nicole Bonnet, I appreciate, I know it's very busy right now, so I appreciate you making the time. Thank you for joining us.
21: Yeah, thanks for having me.
20: Nicole Bonnet is an information officer with the Kamloops Fire Center. We are going to pause there, and we'll get you caught up on your Tuesday afternoon traffic in about 30 seconds. When we come back, a lot of people emailing about the value of our health care, and are we getting the value for the money that we spend on it? So we're going to revisit that when we return.
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0: Catch Weird Al Yankovic. 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
14: Cruiser on scene to a fender bender in Vancouver on West 7th Avenue and Cambie Street. Cleared the crash in Maple Ridge, eastbound on Lougheed Highway at 207th Street in the right lane, so it's just some leftover volume through there now. Watch out for roadwork in Richmond this afternoon at Westminster Highway and Number 4 Road, and construction in Surrey slowing you down at 152nd Street and 72nd Avenue. 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I'm Trish Jewison in the CKNW Traffic Center.
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20: Well, thanks for being with us on this Tuesday afternoon. I was getting a lot of email earlier on the show. We were talking about how much of our taxes goes to healthcare. I know sometimes it's referred to as a free system. Obviously, it is not a free system. It costs a lot of money. And that's not a bad thing if we're getting good value for the money. But it was a question about that, given that some new numbers from the Fraser Institute show that if we took an average Canadian family, and again, these are just averages, that two adults, two children, they would be spending about $21,000, just slightly more than $21,000 in taxes per year for healthcare. This listener wrote, I agree with one of your callers saying our healthcare system is too top heavy. The administrations are being paid way too much money and governments forget healthcare is not a corporation and private. Healthcare cannot be run like a business. In Metro Vancouver, why are there numerous health authorities that don't cooperate with each other? As a BC resident, I have one personal health number, and yet I have health records that are so packed at each of the authorities. I've been a patient for over 40 years, and it is just absurd and stupidity why no one can seem to straighten and fix the problem. Thank you for that email. Now, that was in response to a conversation I was having with Nadeem Esmail. Nadeem Esmail is the director of health policy at the Fraser Institute. Here's some of what he said about how much actually goes into the healthcare system.
26: We spend a lot of money on healthcare every year. The Canadian Institute for Health Information estimates that it's going to be about $261 billion. But that number is so large, it's almost meaningless. And even if we break it down per Canadian, which is about $6,300, we know we all pay different amounts of taxes each year. The tax system can be quite complicated. There are different exemptions. And so when we break it down and look at how much taxes families pay each year, and then the proportion of that that goes to healthcare, we can work out that the average two-parent, two-child family in Canada in 2026 will pay about $21,100 for their public healthcare insurance. Two-parent, one-child families will be about $19,600. Two adults with zero children, around $19,200. And then it drops a little bit further as we get to single parent households, all the way down to unattached individuals who on average are paying about $6,500.
20: And how do you actually work that out as far as the taxes that go specifically to healthcare? Because, again, I think it's really interesting for people to look at that, to see what the cost is. But how do we know exactly whose tax dollars or what portion of tax dollars are going to healthcare?
26: We use Statistics Canada data to define six common family types in Canada. Those I just mentioned, plus the one parent, one child and one parent, two child households. We use the Statistics Canada data to tell us what their average cash income will be. We then calculate their average total tax bill using our tax calculator. And then from there, we can work out that just under a quarter of those taxes are going to go to fund the healthcare system based on the share of healthcare spending as a share of total government spending. And then from there, from that calculation, we can work out, for example, that an average two-parent, two-child family in Canada will make about $202,885 in an average cash income and will pay about $85,000 in taxes, which is about 42% of their income. And then if you apply the 25-odd% that goes to healthcare, it's $21,115.
20: All right. So looking at that then, with the typical Canadian family, two parents, two children, $21,115, people might have a different take on that. Some might think that's low. Some might think it's high. But what does it say about it being that amount for this year, $21,115? How has it changed over the years? Because I know you've done this research a few times.
26: We have. We've been doing this research for many years now and have looked back all the way to 1997 to see how the rates of change have compared to one another. What we find as we look all the way back is that, in fact, the cost of public health care insurance for the average Canadian family, and that's all family types combined, grew about 1.7 times faster than average income between 1997 and 2026. It actually grew 2.3 times as fast as the cost of food and 1.5 times as fast as the cost of shelter. So much faster than other aspects of our lives or even indeed our ability to afford healthcare. Over the last 10 years, things have changed a little bit. Healthcare has been outpaced by other areas of living, but has still managed to grow faster than average incomes over the last 10 years. So it really is placing an increasing burden on Canadian families and over a longer period, outpacing the growth of cost of food or the cost of shelter.
20: People will be hearing this, and it was just yesterday we saw another health authorities don't like to call them closures, but diversions at an emergency department at the Mission Hospital because there wasn't a doctor. There weren't doctors to cover the overnight shift. That has happened quite a few times at different hospitals. So when we look at the cost, and again, if the average family is paying $21,115 for public health care, do we know specifically where is that money is going? Is it going to salaries? Is it going for health infrastructure? Do we know where the money is being spent?
26: I mean, it's being spent across many areas of healthcare, including physician care, hospital care, obviously the bureaucracy and administration that supports Medicare. But I think that leads us to an important question, which is, are we really getting value for that $21,000? It's not a small amount. In fact, Canadian healthcare spending is internationally among the highest in the developed world, among countries that have universal healthcare systems.
20: That was Nadeem Esmail. And again, if you want to talk about that, send me an email or call the Buzz line. Just about time for me to sign off here to tell us what's coming up next on the Jazz Joe Hall Show. Good afternoon.
4: Good afternoon. We're going to give you an update on all the fire situation across our province, from the Bradley Creek fire in the Okanagan, and of course, the Pear Lake fire in 70 Mile House. We'll have live reports from both locations. We're going to speak to a woman named Atlin Becker, who fled the fire in the Okanagan in the Vernon area on Saturday. Quite the story. This is after before the evacuation orders came out. She just was able to get out. She'll be sharing her story in regards to how residents were able to make it through the night. Also, we're going to talk a little bit about Metro Vancouver, our favorite level of government. They're, of course, there to handle sewer and water situations. Today, they handed out $300 in arts and cultural grants, which generally we love arts and culture,
20: sure.
4: But your job is water and sewer, so we're focusing on that as well.
20: All right. Sounds good. Thank you.
4: Thank you.
20: That's coming up next. That is it for us on this Tuesday afternoon. My thanks to our content producer, Tammy Mack, and our technical producer, Tim French. Have a great rest of your day. We'll see you back tomorrow.
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7: Cruiser on scene to a crash in Vancouver at West 7th Avenue and Canby Street with delays in all directions. A wildfire out of town has Highway 1 closed from Spuzzum to Lytton. Use Highway 5 instead. And another wildfire has Highway 97 blocked from Cache Creek to 100 Mile House. Detour via Highway 1 through Kamloops to Highway 5, then to Highway 24. Volume is building on some of the major routes, especially eastbound Highway 1 to the Ironworkers Memorial Bridge from just past Lonsdale, and it's busy southbound on Highway 99 to the Massey Tunnel from just north of Blundell. 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I'm Trish Jewison in the CKNW Traffic Center.
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10: Global News at 3 p.m. I'm Emma Albert. As of this morning, roughly 8,000 British Columbians have been evacuated from their homes and more than 7,000 are being told to be ready to leave at a moment's notice, according to an update from the BC Wildfire Service. Here's Cliff Chapman, BC Wildfire Service Director of Wildfire Operations.
0: The conditions are such we've never seen fuel drain the way we are seeing it right now. And then when you put 85 to 100 kilometer winds on top of that, it is an explosive and extremely dangerous situation in BC. And we are now entering a drying trend for the next couple of days where we'll see those low to mid 30 temperatures, very low RHs and no rain. What we are also forecasting now is that we may see the return of dry lightning, which means lightning that is associated with little to no precipitation.
10: The chief of the Okanagan Indian Band in Vernon estimates 230 homes have been lost to a wildfire that spread quickly through the community. Dan Wilson says he was able to view the area from the air recently to see some of the damage.
1: The devastation, I was born and raised in this community all my life. I'll be 67 this November. Devastating. It looked like a war zone. It was hard to recognize my community from the air with all the structures and the forests gone.
10: The Bradley Creek wildfire, now measured at more than 2,800 hectares, started late Friday and spread on Saturday due to high winds in the region. An air quality warning is in place in the Fraser Valley as smoke from the wildfires to the north has blown into the area. Kylie Stanton reports.
2: Metro Vancouver is warning the eastern Fraser Valley, including Chilliwack, Agassiz, and Hope, of elevated levels of fine particulate matter. The smoke is from the Boston Bar Complex wildfires and fires burning near Cache Creek. Metro Vancouver air quality planner Jeff Dirksen says a yellow air quality warning is in effect, which means a high health risk, and everyone should reduce or reschedule strenuous outdoor activities.
3: So you certainly want to get yourself reduce your exposure to the wildfire smoke. So you want to go indoors, close your windows indoors, run air filtration if you have it. If it is too hot or smoky in your home, you're going to want to consider going somewhere where you can have access to cleaner air.
2: Metro Vancouver says winds may start shifting later in the day Wednesday, and that may help push some of the smoke away from the lower mainland. Kylie Stanton, Global News.
10: A man from North Vancouver has been charged following a multi-year investigation into alleged sexual exploitation of a youth more than two decades ago. Global's John Strait reports.
5: Police in Richmond say the accused 53-year-old Zahid Nanji faces charges of sexual exploitation and sexual assault. Mounties say the investigation began in September 2024 after a person came forward to police. The alleged offenses took place between 2004 and 2008 when police say the suspect was in a position of trust or authority. They're asking anyone with additional information on the case to contact investigators. John Strait, Global News.
10: The federal government has begun the process to officially fast-track a West Coast oil pipeline proposed by the Alberta government.
14: Ottawa issued a notice in the Canada Gazette Saturday that they are looking to list the proposed West Coast pipeline as a project in the national interest under the Building Canada Act. Projects that receive this designation are subject to speedy federal approvals and can skirt some environmental laws. The notice says that consultations are underway with affected Indigenous communities already. The pipeline is a key piece of an energy agreement signed by the Alberta and federal governments. The proposal is to build a roughly 1,250-kilometer pipeline to carry upwards of 1 million barrels of Alberta per day to a deepwater port near Delta, BC. David Baxter, The Canadian Press, Ottawa.
10: Global News time is 3:04. 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
7: No stalls or collisions at the moment. It's a wildfire out of town that has Highway 1 blocked from Spuzzum to Lytton. Take Highway 5 instead. A wildfire has Highway 97 closed between Cache Creek and 100 Mile House. Detour via Highway 1 through Kamloops to Highway 5, then over to Highway 24. Getting busy on the major routes for your afternoon commute, including southbound Highway 99 to the Massey Tunnel. That's backed up solid from Blundell. It's busy northbound on Highway 91A to the Queensboro Bridge from the pedestrian overpass, and slow eastbound Highway 1 to the Ironworkers Memorial Bridge from
6: 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I'm Trish Jewison in the CKNW Traffic Center.
8: Good afternoon. I'm Christy Gordon with your Global Sky Tracker weather forecast. A ridge of high pressure is settling in across the south coast, and that is bringing heat and sunny conditions. However, we're seeing outflow winds right now, and so significant smoke is pushing across the lower mainland, especially through the Fraser Valley, where there is an air quality warning in effect. For Metro Vancouver, the smoke seems to be at higher levels. However, it is obscuring the sun somewhat. Temperatures today will be in the low 20s for areas near the water and high 20s for areas away from the water. So we're talking about 27, 28 degrees, and it will be a touch hotter on Wednesday. So we are expecting straight sunshine Wednesday. However, we'll continue to see this smoke. It's not until late in the day on Wednesday into our Thursday that we may start to see a bit more onshore flow helping to move the smoke out of the region.
10: 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I'm Emma Albert.
9: What's going on?
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4: It's Tuesday, August 4th. Welcome to the Jazz Joe Hall Show. Thank you for joining us. Hope you're doing well. Let's get you updated on the fire situation across our province. The numbers out of the Okanagan this afternoon are heartbreaking. As many as 230 homes may be lost to Bradley Creek wildfire burning west of Vernon. Okanagan Indian Band Chief Dan Wilson calls it one of the most devastating events in his community's history. Around 30 band member homes are gone, plus as many as 200 more owned by non-members. Families fled with what they could carry, and many still don't know if they have anything to go back to. Now, the fire started Friday, then a cold front blew through Saturday and turned it into a monster, nearly 3,000 hectares and growing. Earlier today, Global spoke to Amber Cardenas, who lived in the Okanagan Indian Band land in Vernon, and she details the moment she had to evacuate her home. Take a listen.
20: Once that wind kind of took it, that fire just like took off, and in a matter of from 9 o'clock to 10 o'clock, even around 12, it was still like nowhere near our house, but with that wind shift, it was probably within an hour that we found out, and volunteer firefighters were going door to door telling people to leave. So many structures were lost, so many friends and family, their houses are gone. But it's a pretty hard reality to accept and live in right now.
4: That was Amber Cardenas, who spoke to Global News earlier today. Well, joining me now to talk about this issue is Claudia Van Emmerich, Global Okanagan reporter. Claudia, thank you so much for your time today.
21: It's my pleasure. It's been a busy day.
4: I'm sure it has been a busy weekend as well. Set the scene for us. Where are you right now, and what are you seeing and hearing?
21: Well, I was in the Vernon area earlier today. I'm back in Kelowna now, where, you know, smoke has filled the entire valley, really. But in the Vernon area, we are obviously being kept, you know, away from the epicenter of the wildfire. We, you know, attended Cal Tire Place, where a lot of the evacuees are gathering. And as you mentioned, Jazz, it is indeed a very heartbreaking scene. As you mentioned, about 230 homes have been lost, but those are just preliminary results. So the fire, or I should say the band chief, Dan Wilson, he mentioned at a news conference this morning that he had a flyover his community, and it was essentially unrecognizable. He did not recognize his own community from the air. You know, he's describing it using words like a war zone after, you know, flying over the area. Mm-hmm. As you mentioned, it did start on Friday, and it exploded in size because of that cold front that came in. 80-kilometer gusts, which really helped fan the flames. And, you know, the firefighters have had some relief over the past couple of days because we've seen cooler temperatures and those winds not as strong, but there's still challenging weather ahead. We are expecting hot, dry, and windy conditions for the rest of the week. So that is a major concern.
4: Mm-hmm. In regards to the news getting around the Okanagan, especially around the Vernon area, was word getting out in regards to how fast this fire was starting to move in that area on Saturday?
21: I mean, it exploded in size very quickly. I think in the first 24 hours, we were hearing that it had grown to 2,600 hectares. Today, it is pegged at around 2,800. So there was no major growth overnight. But as you can imagine, those flames were moving very, very quickly, and people were literally fleeing their homes, some of them with just the clothes on their backs.
4: Hmm. You've been, as you said, speaking to evacuees. Beyond fleeing at the last minute, what else are they telling? What did sort of the last few hours near their home, in and around their homes look like for them?
21: You know, a lot of people find a sense of comfort because in this day and age, a lot of people have those doorbell cameras. So even if they themselves don't have one, their neighbors might. So a lot of people are getting a sense of comfort knowing that through those cameras, whether it's their neighborhood or their street, they're getting some sense of comfort knowing that their area has not been touched. But there are still a lot of people that have no idea of the status of their property, and with 230 homes at this point being estimated to have been destroyed, there are many people out there that will, in the coming days, find

0: find out that they indeed have no home to come home to. We are also hearing from evacuees that they have nowhere to go. Hotels are booked to capacity. It is peak tourism season here in the Okanagan. A lot of people are living out of their RVs. Some people are even living out of their tents. We spoke to one evacuee. He is has set up a tent in the parking lot, and that's where he is. He said he called more than 20 hotels to try and get a room and was unsuccessful, so eventually just gave up and put up his tent.
1: Mm-hmm. Now, looks like the community of Vernon has been hit the hardest at this moment. Kelowna, there have been years where Kelowna has been hit very hard, and other communities throughout the Okanagan. Can you speak to me a little bit about just, you know, every time summer rolls around, whether it's a particular community getting hit with a forest fire, whether it's dealing with the issues of smoke, whether it's the issue of having to constantly keep an eye on news and worry about evacuation alerts, it seems, and I've said this before, it seems like it's a yearly issue now that residents of the Okanagan especially have to deal with. Can you speak to a little bit about that in regards to summer coming around and this constant threat of forest fires, smoke, heat, all of those issues that you have to deal with on a regular basis? Summer has changed in many ways.
0: Summer has definitely changed. And, you know, summer season is the season that many people look forward to. And it's the reason many people choose to live here. But like you mentioned, it is very much, it seems like a reality now every single summer. And I know from myself, from speaking to, whether it's through work, through people that I meet through work, whether it's my own family and friends, once summer season hits and the peak summer season hits, it is something that many, many people are anxious about and wondering what community in the Okanagan or what corner of the valley is going to be hit next, because everyone feels that it's not a matter of, you know, if, it's a matter of when. And then you talk to people that have been hit hard in the past, and they feel like they're, you know, safe for the next few years because everything around them has already burnt down. So it is definitely a reality and something that a lot of people feel extremely nervous about. Very hesitant coming into the summer season, and you wish it away. You look forward to fall and the cooler weather. It is a heartbreaking situation, and you wonder, you know, is this going to happen year after year?
1: Yeah. Claudia, I really appreciate you making time for us. I know you had a very busy day, and it's not ending yet. You had deadlines as well. Thank you so much for your time.
0: Thank you, Jazz. And yeah, we'll keep on top of this emergency for sure.
1: Appreciate it. That is Claudia Van Emmerich, Global Okanagan reporter, who's been covering the situation in that part of the province and has covered quite a few forest fires over the years in the Okanagan. All right. It's not just the Okanagan as well. Of course, the Pear Lake fire in and around 70 Mile House is now bigger than the city of Vancouver alone. Hot, dry weather is back, and crews have one narrow window to box the thing in. What happens next after the break? But first, traffic in 30 seconds.
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4: Watch out for an incident in Richmond, northbound on Highway 99 at the Bridgeport off-ramp. Clearing a crash in Vancouver on West 7th Avenue and Cambie Street. A wildfire out of town has Highway 1 closed from Spuzzum to Lytton. Use Highway 5 instead. And another wildfire has Highway 97 blocked from Cache Creek to 100 Mile House with a detour in effect. 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I'm Trish Jewison in the CKNW Traffic Center.
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8: All right, welcome back to the show. The Pear Lake fire has grown to more than 115,000 hectares, and the weather is turning against crews fighting it after a brief stretch of cooler, humid conditions. Hot and dry weather returned today to the South Cariboo. The BC Wildfire Service says fire activity will pick up, especially on the northwest flank near Riley Lake, where mature unburned timber is primed to go. Now, evacuation orders remain in place for Clinton, 70 Mile House, Green Lake, the Chasm, and parts of Loon Lake as well. More than 450 personnel are on the ground, backed by two dozen helicopters. So a very busy day. A busy day for our next guest as well. Lauren Dirksen is BC Conservative MLA for Cariboo Chilcotin. He has been checking in on constituents, hearing their concerns, helping out where he can as well. And you have to remind yourself, outside the Lower Mainland, these ridings are very large, bigger than some European countries, and that's a lot of traveling. And joining us now is Lauren Dirksen. Lauren, thank you so much for your time.
9: Thank you, Jazz, for your interest in the story.
8: No, absolutely. We were just talking to a reporter from the Okanagan. Significant impact there, of course. Can you tell me what you're seeing and hearing from your constituents?
9: Yeah, I think ultimately, I mean, one of the things that you had mentioned in your opening there was that there's 2 dozen helicopters, I think you said, and there is. But let's understand that that's for the entire complex, right, which also encompasses the Bonanza Fire, the French Bar Fire, the Rim Fire as well. So it's not as though that those resources are being dedicated to the Pear Fire. So certainly there are a goodly amount of them on the Pear Fire, but the reality is that those resources are being split. I think roughly the numbers that you quoted as far as people power are probably in that area. I think probably the concern is that when you see a fire like Bonanza, which, you know, the size has not changed. And when I say that, I should be clear that the website itself has not shown any growth in that fire. But there are 58 people fighting that fire, which is 17,000 hectares, if you can imagine how much land that is. And think that, you know, yesterday there were 58 people fighting it. Today there are 46. And not to be selfish, but that's my next concern, right? Now we see fire starting throughout the province. And certainly we can't afford, you know, to lose any resources off this fire. I know that resources are coming from outside, even the country for that matter. But, you know, the Pear Lake fire that you mentioned at 115,000 hectares, it is huge, and the reality is on July 30th, it was around 90,000 hectares. So we are seeing significant growth, and that is really concerning.
8: Mm-hmm. Can you give me a sense of what your constituents are saying to you, particularly ranchers who are dealing with burned rangeland, destroyed fencing, impact on animals, you know, all of this? Walk me through the impact it's having.
9: Yeah, well, I think, yeah, I mean, you just mentioned, of course, animals. Of course, there is a big impact on some of the herds, of course. But the thing that is really concerning is going to be the loss of grasslands, which is, of course, summer feed for those cattle that are out there. Mm-hmm. But also hay crops, which would provide.

0: 5 winter feet as well. And, you know, those are, that's a concern because, you know, I'm going to be meeting with the Minister of Agriculture later this week, but the seriousness of that is huge, right? I mean, when we're talking about so much land, particularly in that Big Bar area, that sort of, that whole area through there is ranch land, right? And so those are big losses, right? I mean, I talked to a rancher yesterday that lost around 600 large bales. You know, they figure those bales are probably 330 a piece or something. You know, but more than that, they've lost all their summer range as well. So there is going to be an immediate need for feed, but there'll be a prolonged effect to that. And then, of course, you rightly mentioned fencing. You know, this will be an ongoing program, and it's not as though, you know, that happens overnight, not when we're talking about, you know, multiple kilometers of fence lines that will be impacted.
1: Lauren, my final question to you, you know, the area has been hit before, 2017, 2021, now this. Do you think the province is still treating these events as one-off emergencies do you believe at its core investing enough in fuel management and prevention, not just in the Cariboo region, but also in the Okanagan? Are we still, broadly speaking, treating these fires as one-off emergencies at its core?
0: Well, you mentioned something that's interesting, right? I mean, the Elephant Hill fire that happened in 2017, some of this fire is burning into that area, right? So you're so right that we've got multiple burns in multiple areas. I mean, we had the Flat Lake fire as well that, you know, this Pear Lake fire is sort of expanding toward there. Now, I should be clear, I don't know which way it was burning today. But, you know, the reality is this is an ongoing challenge, I think, that we're going to be seeing all the time. I mean, when you talked about fuel mitigation and that type of thing, trust me when I say this, in a place like Flat Lake and in a place like Elephant Hill, some of that has already occurred naturally, right? But to me, the larger fear is, you know, are these resources enough, you know, to stop these fires, right? We've got a new start just west of Williams Lake again this afternoon. Now it's two hectares at this point. You know, they all start that size, right, Jess? I mean, the reality is, you know, I'm sure Pear Lake started as a small fire too, and suddenly, you know, a week or two later, we're dealing with 115,000 hectares and 1,000 kilometers of fire front, you know, on a perimeter that is growing in all ways. So, you know, I do worry that the resources we have might not be a match for what we're dealing with, right? And I mean, I've talked to exhausted firefighters. I've talked to, you know, people on the front lines that say, send us help, you know? So look, I think the work that BC Wildfire has done, I think some of the work that has been done with respect to fire mitigation is amazing, particularly around communities like Williams Lake. Can we do more? Of course. We're always going to be able to do more.
1: Lauren, we've run out of time. Really appreciate you making time for us on a busy day like today. Thank you so much.
0: I appreciate your interest in the story, Jess.
1: All right. That is Lauren Dirksen, BC Conservative MLA for Cariboo Chilcotin, filling us in on what he's hearing from his constituents when it comes to the Pear Lake fire and many other fires in the Cariboo Chilcotin area. Do give us a call on the buzz line. Do you think we're doing enough in our province in regards to fuel prevention and mitigation when it comes to fires? 604-331-2899. All right. Coming up next, the Canucks want a practice rink at Britannia, but Minor Hockey says, hold on, Vancouver hasn't added a new ice sheet since the 1970s, and kids already getting turned away. We'll look at that issue next, but first, traffic in 30 seconds.
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1: With traffic every 10 minutes on your drive, here's Trish Jewison. All right, let's take a look at the latest CKNW traffic. Every 10 minutes on your drive, there is an incident northbound on Highway 99 at the Bridgeport off-ramp in Richmond. A crash being cleared in Vancouver on West 7th Avenue and Cambie Street, and wildfires closing Highway 1 between Spuzzum and Lytton. Use Highway 5 instead. Full details coming after the news.
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9: Global News at 3:30. I am Emma Albert. A Kelowna man whose West Side Road development was spared from the Bradley Creek wildfire says he feels local firefighters are being prevented from doing their jobs. Chris Wolf and his team set up sprinklers late Saturday before the wildfire exploded in size and jumped Highway 97 at the north end of Okanagan Lake. While the Views Okanagan was saved, more than 200 homes were lost. Wolf claims fire crews from Lake Country, BX Swan Lake, and Kelowna weren't given the go-ahead to immediately set up structure protection.
10: They said that they wish they could help, but they're waiting for direction from people above them. I think it's frustrating because there was 2.5 hours that, you know, if they were allowed to do what they needed to do, they would have probably been able to save a fair amount of homes.
9: BC Wildfire Service Director of Wildfire Operations Cliff Chapman says that's not the case.
11: I just want to dispel this idea that we're waiting for someone in Victoria or Kamloops to give the green light. We give our people on the ground the ability to make decisions on the ground. And their first and foremost thought is, how do I protect the humans? How do I protect the first responders? And how do I protect the people who are being evacuated?
9: BC Wildfire says it then moves to structure protection and defense, noting hundreds of homes have been saved across the southern part of the province this fire season. Search and rescue teams in the CSKY region are warning about a particularly bad summer for wasp encounters. Global's Travis Prasad reports.
12: Last week, North Shore Rescue airlifted a hiker who was stung more than 20 times after his group encountered a ground wasp nest. Biologists say a mild winter and warm spring have created ideal conditions for yellow jackets, allowing more queens to survive and build larger nests. For some, a sting can trigger a life-threatening allergic reaction. Here's Maria Massiar with Lions Bay Search and Rescue.
13: In those encounters, we can't get to you fast enough. The only thing that will save your life in those cases is if you are carrying an EpiPen or someone in your hiking group is carrying an EpiPen.
12: Search and Rescue is asking hikers to report encounters to Wasp Watch. a crowdsourced online map where people can pin nest locations to help warn other hikers. Travis Prasad, Global News.
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14: Watch out for an incident in Richmond, northbound on Highway 99 at the Bridgeport off-ramp. There's also road work in Richmond this afternoon at Westminster Highway No. 4 Road with delays in all directions until 5 p.m. A wildfire out of town has Highway 1 closed from Spuzzum to Linton. Use Highway 5 instead. And a wildfire has Highway 97 blocked from Cache Creek to 100 Mile House. Detour via Highway 1 through Kamloops to Highway 5, then to Highway 24. 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I'm Trish Jewison in the CKNW Traffic Center.
15: Hi, I'm Christy Gordon with your Global Sky Tracker weather forecast. We've seen significant smoke spread across the lower mainland today. The heaviest smoke is through the East Fraser Valley, where an air quality warning is in effect. But for much of Metro Vancouver, the smoke seems to be at higher elevations. It is obscuring the sun, though, somewhat. Temperatures today have already reached about 22, 23 degrees near the water. Away from the water, we're up to about 28. And temperatures over the next couple of days are expected to get even hotter, 29 degrees on Wednesday and up to 31 degrees on. In terms of the smoke, though, we'll likely continue to see smoky skies through Wednesday. It's not until late Wednesday that we'll start to see a bit more of an onshore flow develop, and that could help move some of the smoke out of the region by Thursday.
9: Outside CKNW in downtown Vancouver, it's 24 degrees. On the markets, the Dow is up 907, TSX up 575, and the Canadian dollar is trading lower at 71.08 cents U.S.
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18: Welcome back to the show. The Vancouver Canucks finally want their own practice facility, and they've picked Britannia in East Vancouver. Now, the team signed a memorandum of understanding with the city last week to explore building a rink right next to the existing community ice sheet on Napier Street. Now, Daniel Sedin from the Canucks says it'll help players reach their full potential, but minor hockey has some questions in Vancouver. The city hasn't added, get this, hasn't added a single net new municipal ice sheet since the 1970s. Associations are at capacity and at times even have to turn kids away. Well, joining me now to talk about this issue is Levi Higgs, president of the Vancouver Minor Hockey Association. Levi, thank you so much for your time today.
19: Yeah, thanks for having me. Happy to be here.
18: A lot to talk about when it comes to this issue. When you first saw the Canucks announcement with the city about Britannia, what was your first reaction?
19: My first reaction was I thought it was a generally good idea. You know, the Canucks are looking to invest in a practice facility and provide some community benefits. You know, I think the city set from the city side of things, you know, we're just looking for an opportunity to add ice sheets, and we just see this as, you know, something that we can be maybe a little bit more ambitious on, and, you know, working collaboratively, we'd be able to maybe look at adding new sheets to desperately needed minor hockey as well as the community in Vancouver.
18: So right now, what do you know in regards to, I know it's early days, it's an MOU, Memorandum of Understanding. What are you hearing? Is it just going to be the one rink that's going to be built at this particular point where the Canucks would use that rink, and then when they're not using it, it'd be available for the community? Is that how you see it?
19: Yeah, I mean, I've heard that there would be, you know, a real onus on not disrupting the community if there was a practice facility built at Britannia. And, you know, I can see a way where, you know, we would not be affected from a minor hockey association. We don't typically need any ice between Monday and Thursday between 9 and 3:30. And so, you know, there is potential, you know, if the Canucks and the city are looking to, you know, renew Britannia, add some community space and leverage an existing ice rink, it wouldn't affect us that greatly. But like I said, you know, the need for us is ice. And so that's part of where our joint statement came out with the T-Birds and Vancouver Angels, just looking to you know, advocate for potentially opportunity for the city to look at places where we could really build something ambitious.
18: And as the folks at Britannia have said, there would be a separate building as well, where perhaps a couple of floors would be available to them, so more amenity space, which they desperately need as well. But you bring up a very important issue, which is municipal ice. And in that note that your association sent with a couple of others, you had added that there's no municipal ice sheet since the 1970s. Give me a sense of what it's like for you and your association, 2,000 young players out there. What is it like right now in regards to just dealing with the space that you have?
19: I think the city and the park board, do a great job of maximizing the ice that is available for us. As a city, we are relatively low per capita than any other municipality across BC, having about one sheet of ice for 80,000 residents, whereas, in BC, the number is more like one for 25,000 in different communities. So, it just speaks to the need. We're a growing association ourselves. I know the T-Birds and the Angels are growing. There is a need for game time ice that's dependable, that's maybe less expensive than some of the private ice that we have to purchase, and really gives a chance for all kids in Vancouver to play hockey if they choose. Right now, we are basically at capacity. We are, turning away new kids that have an interest in playing, but just haven't been a part of the association for a while. And so there's a real demand, and, we would love to work with the city and maybe even the Canucks to find a way to leverage investments and see if we can build some new sheets.
18: Why do you think it's gotten so bad in Vancouver? Not that every community has concerns, but I always find suburban communities seem to be building more or have more space. But Vancouver specifically, I know land is a challenge, but I just find it staggering that we're talking about the last time a new sheet of ice that came into the city of Vancouver hasn't been built since the 1970s. To me, that's, when you come to, I always say back to basics when it comes to running local government, to me that is just absolute unequivocal neglect when it comes to civic government. Where it's the park board, money always comes from the city hall. But to me, that's neglect that we haven't for half a century built one brand new ice sheet in the city of Vancouver.
19: Yeah, I think you touched on it. Land is obviously hard to come by in Vancouver. For the size that we would need for say three new sheets of ice. I think the city has competing priorities when it comes to community recreation and investments. And, I just really see this as an opportunity to advocate for not only minor hockey, but also other community groups that use rinks in the summertime. I know we touched base with Parks Board, with the figure skating groups and ball hockey. And so there is a growing demand for that kind of space. And, I think it just speaks to competing priorities and we're a volunteer association, so our ability to advocate and get in front of city council is limited when it comes to our available time. And so I think it's just competing priorities and we look forward to hopefully having conversations with them about how we can change it.
18: Yeah, you're being very diplomatic here. There's a lot of talk right now about building more community centers. The mayor talks about getting back to basics and using that term. In regards to just the rinks themselves, can you just talk a little bit about the hours that are available, not just for youth, but, adult hockey? Is it a question where you do have to turn back kids, or are you relying more on suburban ice rinks? How do you just cope with just the demand that's there in a city with 700,000 people and just finding the space?
19: Yeah, for us, we're about just under 700 players last year, and there's heavy demand that we put on renting out ice at Scotia Barn, which comes at a price. Through the city, we get, there's a policy around how much ice allocation we get based on the players we have. And so, that's worked pretty well to at least maintain our level of service and opportunity for kids to play. Where there's a real challenge is with, an opportunity to expand and bring on new players. We're operating at capacity. We don't have a ton of room, for new players. Sometimes we can fit them in if others drop out, but it's really kind of that that opportunity to grow is just not present right now.
18: Can you talk to me a little bit about the Seattle Kraken's Community Iceplex? Many have said that is perhaps a way Vancouver should go. Tell me a little bit about that complex in Seattle.
19: Yeah, it's, you know, beautiful facility. They I think they took down part of a mall and put up a three rink ice complex. You know, I mean, you can look at the site plan. I think it's a great model from a partnership standpoint. There's a team store, there's a kind of sports bar, they have three rinks, and then they have their kind of Seattle Kraken facilities. I don't know offhand exactly what's in there for them when it comes to their operational needs, but the site plan's great. It lists it out, and then, you know, having that kind of complex allows them to do tournaments. And so with tournaments, you need at least two sheets. So, you know, Seattle puts on regular hockey tournaments that, you know, some teams have had the chance to go down to from Vancouver and really enjoy themselves. So I think that's sort of another opportunity if you're looking at trying to add a complex such as that.
18: So that particular complex, the team uses it for practice, training, all of those types of things. When they're not using it, it's open for kids, for different teams, and for tournaments. Is that basically how it works?
19: I'm not an expert in terms of the arrangements, but my understanding would be, you know, if you look at their site plan, you can see the Seattle Kraken have kind of facilities, and then the ice sheets, you know, are obviously they're organized in a way that allows minor hockey and along with other community groups to use it. You know, when Seattle Kraken actually uses the rink, I'm not sure.
18: Yeah. And so in your mind, in a perfect world, which we don't live in, I'll be the first to admit that, but, you know, a three-sheet complex at the PNE would or a facility of that sort is something that you would, in the perfect world, you would envision for Vancouver, where the Canucks would use it, the local teams could use it. It's bigger than the Britannia conversation at the moment, but that's where you like things to go is let's think bigger, more space. Let's use the PNE site potentially as a place for expansion for desperately needed ice space.
19: Yeah, I mean, you know, land is a challenge across kind of East Vancouver as well as Vancouver. A three-sheet ice complex such as what Seattle has is about 75 meters by 150 meters, so it's a bit of space, but it's not a huge footprint. You know, like, from our standpoint, we have a really good partnership with the Canucks. This is just sort of an idea to maybe add to the conversation, you know, and if there's an opportunity to discuss it further with the Canucks and the city, we would welcome that. You know, we have, like I said, a great partnership with the Canucks and you know, we have been in touch with the city. And so we're hoping for that to continue and see if there's other options. Britannia is a worthy place for investment when it comes to community renewal. And so we're not against leveraging investment to sort of spurn some community amenities that they could get. We're just hopeful that we can maybe have a conversation that also involves adding new sheets as part of investment overall.
18: Levi, really appreciate your time, and thank you for sharing your insights, and hopefully you do get more ice time, certainly in the city of Vancouver. They could definitely use it. Thank you so much.
19: Yeah, thanks so much for your time as well.
18: That is Levi Higgs, president of the Vancouver Minor Hockey Association. Give me a call in the open line. I would love to hear from you on this issue. I am just shocked that Vancouver hasn't added a new ice sheet in the community since the 1970s. The population is 700,000, and we're having this conversation. It is shocking. You know, I always say get back to the basics, but my God, 1970s. 604-280-9898. Do you support the idea of working with the Vancouver Canucks to help them with their training center? At the same time, should we be thinking bigger, especially when we do not have enough ice for minor hockey? As I said, no ice rink, no new ice sheet since 1970. 604-280-9898, *9898 on your cell phone. Give us a call now. Your open line calls next, but first, traffic in 30 seconds.
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18: 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Here's Trish Jewison.
14: crews are on scene to an incident in Richmond, northbound on Highway 99 at the Bridgeport off-ramp. There's also road work in Richmond at Westminster Highway and Number 4 Road with delays in all directions until 5 p.m. Plenty of volume on the major routes, including northbound Highway 91A to the Queensboro Bridge from the pedestrian overpass. It's slow eastbound on Highway 1 to the Ironworkers from Westview Drive and super busy in both directions at the Lionsgate Bridge. 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In the CKNW Traffic Center, I'm Trish Jewison.
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18: All right, welcome back to the show. Let's update you on the fire situation. Of course, the fire is in many parts of this province, wildfires in the Okanagan, the Caribou area, and of course that is impacting Vancouver as well. Smoke is over Vancouver, coming from four fire areas in southern BC. You got Pemberton, you got Vernon, you got Boston Bar and Clinton. And air quality is expected to deteriorate throughout today, rising from low risk to moderate or high risk in Metro Vancouver as more smoke arrives and exists. existing smoke descends. Now, the Fraser Valley will get the worst of it, we're told, forecast to hit high to very high risk. And air quality warning is already in place for the eastern Fraser Valley due to the elevated fine particulate matter. Now, relief, by the way, is going to come in stages. Coastal areas may see improvements as early as Tuesday evening, so tonight, from a light inflow wind with a more substantial cleanup Wednesday evening. When stronger winds push smoke east, Fraser Valley could stay smoky for several more days. Of course, it is hot, folks. Temperatures will hit 31 degrees inland, feeling like 35 with the Humidex Tuesday and Wednesday. We spoke earlier today to Jeff Dirksen, who was on the Jill Bennett Show. He's the air quality planner for Metro Vancouver in regards to what kind of air quality one can expect in Metro Vancouver because of the fires. Let's take a listen.
1: Certainly, if you're impacted by the yellow air quality warning in the eastern parts of the Fraser Valley, the health messaging that goes along with that is to limit outdoor activity or reduce your outdoor activity, including your duration and intensity. So you really want to take it easy in those areas and really limit the time you are outside. So Metro Vancouver has an extensive air quality monitoring network across the region. So we have over 30 monitoring stations where we're collecting data hour by hour, and we even go down to minute by minute. So we're actively watching this data as it comes in. So currently, you know, within Metro Vancouver, air quality is quite good despite having smoke above us. It's really the communities in Agassiz, Chilliwack, and Hope right now that are being impacted. So we issue air quality warnings on a daily basis, and we can update them as we need to. If it does go to the orange warning level, then that would be kind of advice for everybody to reduce their exposure essentially and seek clean air.
18: And I want to reiterate there, that was Jeff Dirksen, air quality planner with Metro Vancouver. And when that interview was done just a few hours ago, it was air quality warning was at yellow levels. It is now at orange levels, as you heard from Mr. Dirksen. So it has deteriorated. So you want to reduce your exposure to the outdoors as well. So once again, the latest air quality update from the Fraser Valley is orange, and that has deteriorated from earlier when that interview was conducted when it was yellow. All right. Also, of course, there's lots of stories coming out of the Okanagan and throughout the province in regards to people having to deal with the after effects of the wildfires, evacuations as well. Global spoke to Amber Cardenas, who lives in the Okanagan Indian Band area in Vernon. She detailed the moment she had to evacuate from her home to Global News. Take a listen to her story.
2: All of the indications we were getting is that the fire was going to go southeast, and so away from our house because we were on the north end of it. And clearly the wind shifted and it changed pretty fast. And once that wind kind of took it, that fire just like took off. And in a matter of from 9 o'clock to 10 o'clock, even around 12, it was still like nowhere near our house. But with that wind shift, it was probably within an hour that we found out. And volunteer firefighters were going door to door telling people to leave.
3: I can sense your emotion. What's going through your mind?
2: Just a lot of frustration, sadness. Thinking of just like how much our lives have changed and our livelihood, and you know, our life is just gone. So that's gonna be a hard one to come to terms with, but I've been grateful for that all of my family is safe, and it's not just our house, like so many structures were lost, so many friends and family, their houses are gone. But it's a pretty hard reality to accept and live in right now.
18: That was Amber Cardenas speaking to Global News earlier today. And just to put that in context for you, today we learned that 230 homes were destroyed from that Bradley Creek fire, about 30 impacting band members of the Okanagan Indian Band, and about 200 more which are non-members of the Okanagan Indian Band. So 230 homes already impacted, and that is an estimate. It could be higher than that. So many stories coming from the Okanagan in regards to what's transpired with that Bradley Creek fire. Imagine imagine, and one of those stories, by the way, is from Atlin Becker. Now imagine fire on both sides of the road, heat through the truck window, firefighters with chainsaws clearing the only way out, and Atlin Becker evacuated with her family. And she's going to join us after the 4 o'clock news to describe what that evening was on Saturday when they fled with nothing more than the clothes on their back and a few things they threw in the car. But it was a terrifying escape. Atlin Becker joins us next. But first, traffic in 30 seconds.
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18: All right, let's get you where you're going. Here's Trish Jewison.
5: Delays for a crash in Surrey at 8th Avenue and 176th Street. The crash is eastbound, but you can expect backups in all directions through there. There's also a crash on 19th Avenue and 156th Street in Surrey. That's in the final clearing stages. And roadwork in Richmond slowing you down at Westminster Highway and Number 4 Road with delays in all directions until 5 p.m. Looking to save on car insurance? 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I'm Trish Jewison in the CKNW Traffic Center.
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12: I'm David Cooper, and tonight we'll investigate that awkward moment when romantic chemistry turns straight into disgust. That's coming up on The Last Show, tonight at 8 on CKNW.
13: Global news, 4 p.m. I'm Emma Albert. The BC Wildfire Service says as of this morning, there are 37 evacuation orders in place in the province, impacting roughly 8,000 people and 7,300 properties. There are also 37 evacuation alerts covering 3,800 properties. While providing an update on the wildfire conditions, Minister of Emergency Management and Climate Readiness Kelly Green urged those ignoring evacuation orders to reconsider.
15: It's understandable that people want to do everything that they can at their homes. But during an evacuation order, the single most important thing you can do is leave immediately. Evacuation orders are issued by local governments and First Nations as a last resort to protect lives and save the community. They're based on the best information, evidence, and decades of experience from emergency officials and wildfire experts. If you ignore an evacuation order and later need medical help or rescuing, it can put first responders in danger and take them off their important work protecting the community. Or emergency responders might not be able to reach you at all if the conditions are too dangerous.
13: The BC Wildfire Service providing an update this morning on the out-of-control Bradley Creek fire burning west of Vernon, reporting that as many as 230 homes may have been lost so far due to the blaze. Here's BC Wildfire Service Fire Center Manager Jeffrey Dunn.
19: The fire has pushed itself into a kind of a north-west direction up into a high point and is is displaying some challenging fire behavior up high within the green vegetation. And the teams have been operating 24/7, doing structure protection in and around the community and building containment lines up on the high points to ensure that we're able to get around this and get control. We are seeing the temperature start to increase throughout the week, and so our main priority is to ensure that first responder safety is paramount and that we are getting these control lines in place so that when we do see that weather increase, we're going to be able to hold those lines.
13: The fire is currently sitting at more than 2,800 hectares and is believed to be human-caused. A 33-year-old Surrey man is facing multiple firearms charges after police found him unconscious behind the wheel of a vehicle with a handgun, ammunition, and knives inside. Surrey police say officers responded shortly before 1:30 a.m. on Sunday to a 911 call about a driver slumped over in a stopped car. As officers approached to check on the man's condition, police say he woke up and tried to drive away, but police vehicles were blocking his escape and he was arrested. Investigators then seized an unloaded gun, ammunition, and three knives, and the man is now facing six related charges. Two men are now facing charges after a violent attack on a senior on Vancouver's downtown east side last week. Surveillance video shows the 75-year-old man trying to get his belongings back from two suspects on July 28th near East Hastings and Jackson. The victim was violently pushed against a wall and punched before he fell to the ground. Kurt Steinhauser and Andre Brunette have been arrested and charged with one count of robbery. They remain in custody. The union representing Metro Vancouver outside workers says it has withdrawn members from liquid waste operations in Burnaby after a sewage spill that it says put workers at risk last week. The Greater Vancouver Regional District's Employees Union says the spill into Vancouver Harbour from July 26th to 29th contributed in the decision to renew job action after talks with the regional district on a new collective agreement broke down. The withdrawal does not include designated essential workers. Spokesperson from Metro Vancouver says there's no reason such an overflow would increase health or safety risks, and there has been no impact on essential services for Metro Vancouver residents. The district says it remains available to return to the bargaining table to reach a fair deal with the union, which represents about 750 outside workers who have been without an agreement for 19 months. Global News time is 4:04 now for the latest CKNW traffic.
5: Crews are on scene to a crash in Surrey, eastbound on 8th Avenue at 176th Street. Watch out for collision in Vancouver on East 57th Avenue at Knight Street, and roadwork in Richmond this afternoon on Westminster Highway at No. 4 Road. You'll find delays in all directions until 5 p.m. Looking to save on insurance? 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In the CKNW Traffic Center, I'm Trish Jewison.
0: Nothing says summer in BC like strawberries from JK Agro Berry Farms. 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
10: Hi, I'm Christy Gordon with your Global Sky Tracker weather forecast. Right now, we have hot, dry conditions on the way for the next several days. We do not have any significant rain in the forecast, and the fire danger rating is now climbing, so be really diligent while you're enjoying the great outdoors. We have seen more smoke move into the lower mainland over the last 12 hours, and that's because of offshore flow that we're starting to see, and so it's bringing smoke from the Fraser Canyon, Boston Bar area out towards the coast. The heaviest smoke is through the East Fraser Valley, where an air quality warning is in effect. For much of Metro Vancouver, though, the smoke seems to be at higher levels, and so it's just obscuring the sun. However, we will continue to see it for at least the next 24 hours. It's not until late Wednesday that we'll start to see more onshore flow and help to move that smoke out of the area. We are expecting highs of up to 31 degrees by Thursday.
13: 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I'm Emma Albert.
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18: Welcome back to the show. Well, British Columbia certainly is burning right now. Across BC, 8,000 people are under evacuation order. Thousands of people fled their homes this weekend as wildfires exploded around Okanagan Lake, driven by winds gusting up to 115 kilometers per hour. And as we learned at the top of the show today, around 30 band members of the Okanagan Indian Band have lost their homes, plus as many as 200 more owned by non-members. So about 230 homes so far may be lost. across the Bradley Creek wildfire, which is burning west of Vernon. Now, the province's own director of wildfire operations says he's never seen conditions like this. Homes have burned to the water line. More than 2,200 properties are evacuated in the central Okanagan alone. Now, behind those numbers, of course, are real people. Atlin Becker and her family fled West Shore Estates, located near the Okanagan Indian Band land, on Saturday, driving through flames that reach right down to the road. It is quite the story. Atlin Becker joins us now to share some of what transpired on Saturday. Atlin, thank you so much for your time today.
14: You're welcome. Very welcome indeed.
18: Well, a lot's gone on, obviously, in the Okanagan this past weekend, a very tense time still today. Can you take us back to Saturday night? When did you know it was time to go?
14: Okay, on Saturday afternoon, I was watching the Bradley Creek fire from Okanagan Indian Band because my home is situated outside of the band land, but very close to the border. So I could see the smoke, so I went down to investigate and just stayed there for 2 or 3 hours. I didn't want the fire to move south. It was moving north. And then I went home about 4 o'clock and there was this huge windstorm, lots of trees falling down, just like hurricane force winds. And that had to ground the dipper planes and it grounded the helicopters as well during that time. So once the power went out, then we knew that we were in trouble. So we had an alert, but we didn't have an order. So we packed up. We had practiced packing and we had practiced and spoke about what to do in the event of a wildfire. So we were prepared. We knew what to get. We knew what to bring. And so we did that. But I had Airbnb guests staying in my home because I rent my home out in the summer for Airbnb. Mm-hmm. I had to contact them and tell them about this emergency. So it was, we were packing by flashlight by this time and we were able to leave at 9:30. On our way south on West Side Road, there was another fire that started and that's the Kupilak, I can't pronounce it very well, fire. And that has grown to almost 600 hectares now during that time. But at Saturday night, there was a lineup of hundreds of cars just inching away, sometimes stopped altogether. And we could see the orange glow over La Casa and we knew we were in trouble.
18: So when you lost the electricity, was that what convinced you to go?
14: Yes, yeah, because whenever there's high winds and loss of electricity and fire, that you don't want to stick around because a tree could have fallen on the power lines and that sparked a fire, or we don't know how long the fire would be out, or this fire that was going on could have burnt down the hydro poles and the transformers, which they have. Eventually they did. They did do that. And the other fire, the Kupilak fire, that started at the road and then it just raced up the hill and now it's moving north, just like the Bradley Creek fire, which is moving north, which is just humongous in size right now, going into Spalumchain and Armstrong.
18: Can you describe the drive out from your home? I understand there's many vehicles heading out. Just give me a sense of what you saw, what you heard, what you felt.
14: So, you know, it wasn't just my idea to leave. Obviously, hundreds of other people decided to leave as well. I live in West Shore Estates, and I believe there's about 1,500 homes in West Shore Estates. So a lot of people had decided to go. A lot of people stayed with generators because there was no order to leave. But I didn't want to wait. Plus, we had no power anyhow. And I wanted to bring the belongings to the guests that were stuck in Kelowna. So they had blocked off the road coming northbound from Kelowna, West Side Road. So my guest said there's no way he could pass. So when I found that out, I thought, well, I have to bring it to you. And just we packed up everything. We packed up the dog and two cats and the food. And so we're inching along, and then we come around a corner, and all the cars are stopped, and they're just stopped. And I didn't know at the time there was another fire because this was a brand-new fire. So I couldn't figure out why they had stopped. And then when we passed the Fintry Fire Department, a lady in front of me jumped out and asked them, and they said, there's another fire. It's not safe to go on the road. So we were trapped between two fires. And then when we went around the corner at the peak of where the turnoff to go to Fintry Provincial Park was, we saw the orange glow behind La Casa, and we knew it was another forest fire, and it was like growing very quickly because of the high winds. So we were able to, we waited, over an hour, and then they made it safe for us. There was, they were cutting trees. People with chainsaws were cutting fallen trees that had come down. There was the power people there. They were doing something up on the power lines. And there were so many fire trucks along the road. It was one lane only. So it was very slow going. And then we were passing the fire, and it was the trees were kindling, and you could hear the fire just popping and crackling and the heat. And I was by myself driving, and I couldn't take pictures or record anything because I was focused on just driving, which you should do, by the way. And when we finally got past that fire zone, then it was clear sailing. And when we arrived at the West Kelowna Emergency Support Services building, which was located in, you know, quite a distance away in West Kelowna, it was closed. So there was like over 100 people wondering, like, where are they going to spend the night? It's the long weekend of August in BC, in Kelowna, and every single room was booked. So a lot of people had to sleep in their cars that night. There were people that had motorhomes or RVs and such, and so they were okay. But a lot of visitors, a lot of guests, like my guests, I think they just started to drive back to Calgary.
18: Atlin, when you were driving through those flames or heading out, I mean, could you feel the heat in your car? I mean, what was going through your mind?
14: Yes.
18: Just from regard, did you, like, were you afraid?
14: Yes. I was terrified because we're driving through an area where there's trees like 10 meters, 20, 30 meters away. These are trees that are, the Texas pine trees. They're 100 years old. They're huge. They're like 100 feet tall, and they're on fire, and they could fall, you know, quickly. So I was really worried about that, and there was like so many firemen up the hill. It was very steep as well. It was a very steep incline, so it was difficult for them to access it, and it was super windy. So all those things combined, I could hear the fire. I could feel it, you know, my truck. We were so close. I was terrified. I'm sure I'm not the only one. I'm not kidding either, but I'm sure I'm not the only one that felt a little bit of fear, because you see these other videos of people driving through fires, and you just think, what? Like, oh my God, that's so scary, you know? Yeah. And that was not us, because they had put out the fire close enough to the road, and it had not crossed the road at that time.
18: It was just on
14: the right side on a very steep incline going up the hill, but you could hear it, you could feel it, you could see it, and it was scary.
18: We are speaking to Atlin Becker, who had to flee her home as the fire grew in the Okanagan. We'll be speaking to Atlin after the break.
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5: Just cleared a crash in Vancouver on East 57th Avenue and Knight Street, so a bit of leftover volume through there. And clearing stages of a multi-vehicle accident in South Surrey on 8th Avenue and 176th Street with delays in all directions. Major routes are busy as well. Northbound Highway 99 to the Massey Tunnel is slow from the Delta Works Yard. And eastbound Highway 1 to the Ironworkers Memorial Bridge is backed up solid from Westview Drive. 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I'm Trish Jewison in the CKNW Traffic Center.
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1: Welcome back to the show. If you're just joining us, we are speaking to Atlyn Becker. She and her family had to flee the West Shore Estates on the west side of Okanagan Lake as the fire expanded in the Okanagan. We're hearing significantly more about that today. Atlyn, I'm curious, you had fled. Do you know the condition of your home?
2: Yes. Well, I'm very curious because not only is it my home for myself and my son and my partner, it is my place of business because I depend on that Airbnb income. I'm retired, so it's like everything that I have is in that home. And I had said, I can't wait. We're not getting any information anywhere. We just get emergency texts, and we just could look at the hydro thing. But we don't know anything about homes gone or homes standing. So I went up to Sparkling Hills Resort on Predator Ridge, mm-hmm. because from my house, I could look directly across and see Predator Ridge at Sparkling Hills Resort. And so I thought, okay, looking the other way. So I brought my binoculars and we went up there early this morning to have a look, and everything looks good. Everything looks okay. But the fire is still moving north, and that's a problem because we're located about 15 kilometers from La Casa, so 15 kilometers from that fire. So everyone's on order, evacuation order, because we're so close. As that fire moves north, that distance grows smaller. So, it hasn't passed us yet. It's still coming towards West Shore Estates and Killiney and that area.
1: How dry was it in and around your area over the last 4-6 weeks?
2: It's crispy. There's water restrictions for the orchards, for the farmers in the fields, people growing their crops. The water's restricted, and we haven't had significant rain since, I would say, early June. So hardly any precipitation in July and end of June. It's very dry. I usually grow sunflowers and nothing happened this year.
1: Wow.
2: It was just too dry. I had laid new sod on my lawn because we had to redo the septic, and it just is not doing well at all because it cannot take enough water. It's restricted. We're on like level 3 water restrictions, which I think is the highest level. And everyone is feeling it. It's just so crispy. Very, very dry.
1: You're at the emergency services center with other evacuees right now?
2: Not right now. I was there. We did go there early Sunday morning, mm-hmm. and we did register, and we did receive a per diem, but for 3 days. So I don't know how long we're going to. I think I could go back again, but I don't know how long that the power is going to be out because the infrastructure has been destroyed just like it happened in 2023. It was 4 weeks, 5 weeks before we had power again because of that fire in 2023.
1: Yeah, my
2: and that's
1: sorry. Go
2: horrible.
1: Ahead. Yeah, it is horrible. My final question to you, and it's a bigger picture one. It's hard to answer, but Okanagan residents.

0: is almost a yearly issue now. Destruction sometimes of property, certainly huge impact on people in regards to not sure what's going to happen. People like yourselves whose property so far isn't intact, but you're certainly not home and you don't have any power. You're not sure where you're going to be staying. And also just the idea, even if you're fortunate not to have a fire around your home, you have to deal with the issues of smoke this time of the year, especially. Can you give me a sense of what it's like just being an Okanagan resident and having to deal with this almost on a, one would argue, a regular basis now every summer?
1: I know. I used to live in Surrey, and I moved from Surrey to where I live right now in 2021. And at that time, there was the White Rock Lake fire, and I couldn't close the deal on my house for 6 weeks. So I was in limbo. I was homeless for 6 weeks, but luckily I had a friend in Sycamose, but I had to move twice. So that was the first incident. And then the second incident, 2023, I was working at Bear Creek Park at the time, and I lost my job because they had closed the park. And then it became a BC Wildfire Service Center for all the firefighters. They all moved into that area, and I was able to go back to work and get the park cleaned up after they put out that fire. But this is the third time, and third time in what, five years.
0: Mm-hmm.
1: And yeah, you really have to reconsider, like, why do I live here? And I think the thing that has to be put in place is restrict backcountry ATVs, restrict backcountry activities in this area for July and August, because these fires were human caused. They were human started. There was no lightning, it was not lightning started. And we just can't have that. People have to be more responsible. But the air quality is terrible. I play pickleball. I don't want to go play pickleball because we're air quality alert has come in today. My partner has asthma and breathing problems. We can't go play golf. We just have to stay inside because of the air quality is so poor. And that's a solution that many, many, many people in the Okanagan share is restrict backcountry movement because of these fires.
0: Atlin,
1: and have more resources on the ground. We need more firefighting resources, more planes, more helicopters, more people on the ground to fight these fires.
0: Atlin, I really appreciate you sharing your story with us today. I know it's a very stressful period for you. Thank you so much for taking the time out for us today. Thank you.
1: You're welcome, Jazz. No problem.
0: That was Atlin Becker, Okanagan resident, who fled her home on Saturday night as the fire grew there in the Okanagan, in the Vernon area there. That's the Bradley Creek fire. We will catch up with Atlin again tomorrow and just get an update in regards to how she's doing. And she was fortunate. 230 residents in and around Vernon have lost their home. She was fortunate so far that she has not lost hers, which is great news for her, that is for sure. All right, coming up next, remember when summer was the best time of the year? Picnics, beaches, warm nights. Columnist Pete McMartin from the Vancouver Sun says those days are gone. Summer is now something we survive. He joins me next, but first, traffic in 30 seconds.

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2: All right, now your CKW traffic. Every 10 minutes on your drive, crews are clearing a multi-vehicle accident in South Surrey at 8th Avenue and 176th Street. Expect delays in all directions there. Northbound Highway 99 is slow from the Delta Works Yard heading into the Massey Tunnel. And eastbound Highway 1 to the Ironworkers is backed up solid from Westview Drive. Full details after the news.
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8: Global News at 4:30. I'm Emma Albert. A man from North Vancouver has been charged following a multi-year investigation into alleged sexual exploitation of a youth more than two decades ago. Global's John Strait reports.
9: Police in Richmond say the accused 53-year-old Zahid Nanji faces charges of sexual exploitation and sexual assault. Mounties say the investigation began in September 2024 after a person came forward to police. The alleged offenses took place between 2004 and 2008 when police say the suspect was in a position of trust or authority. They're asking anyone with additional information on the case to contact investigators. John Strait, Global News.
8: Health Canada has authorized Moderna to conduct a clinical trial on a new mRNA vaccine that aims to target the form of Ebola spreading in the Democratic Republic of Congo.
10: There is no vaccine or treatment for the Bundibugyo type of Ebola, which has killed more than 1,700 people in Congo and is the largest outbreak of the virus ever reported there. Ebola has never been detected in Canada, but it will be the first country to participate in Moderna's trial in a global race to develop a vaccine. Participants are healthy adults and will not be exposed to the virus to test the vaccine. The phase one trial will evaluate the vaccine's safety, determine the right dosage, monitor for side effects, and study the antibody response. A spokesperson for Moderna says the first volunteer in the trial received the shot on Monday and that the company expects to enroll 80 people in Toronto, Halifax, and Truro, Nova Scotia. Nicole Ireland, The Canadian Press, Toronto.
8: A nonprofit organization is calling on the federal government to launch a national commission to study the legacy of slavery and anti-black racism in Canada.
11: The Black Class Action Secretariat says the commission could probe the enduring impacts of slavery, segregation, and systemic racism, and recommend a national framework for addressing them. August 1st is Emancipation Day in Canada, marking the abolition of slavery across the British Empire in 1834. The organization says that while Canada marks the day every year, it has never undertaken a comprehensive national examination of how the legacy of slavery and anti-Black racism continues to shape the lives of Canadians of African descent. Brenda Molina Navidad, The Canadian Press.
8: Ottawa has awarded Telesat a $2.3 billion contract to provide satellite communications for the Canadian Armed Forces in the Arctic.
12: It's the largest contract ever for the Ottawa-based company, which has been in operation for about 60 years. The federal government has said the Canadian military currently has limited options for satellite communications in the Arctic. Ottawa signed a strategic partnership late last year with Telesat and Canadian satellite manufacturer MDA Space. The military is expected to gain access to communications through Telesat's low Earth orbit network in early 2028. Hannah Stoles, The Canadian Press.
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13: Final clearing stages of a collision in Vancouver at East 57th Avenue and Knight Street, mainly affecting north and southbound traffic. Also, watch out for a collision in Surrey in the clearing stages. Eastbound on 8th Avenue at 176th Street, with crews on scene blocking the right lane. And roadwork continues in Richmond this afternoon at Westminster Highway and Number 4 Road, with delays in all directions until 5 p.m. Imagine winning a brand new Toyota EV worth $44,000. 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I'm Trish Jewison in the CKNW Traffic Center.
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15: Good afternoon. I'm Christy Gordon with your Global Sky Tracker weather forecast. A ridge of high pressure is settling in across the south coast, and that is bringing heat and sunny conditions. However, we're seeing outflow winds right now, and so significant smoke is pushing across the lower mainland, especially through the Fraser Valley, where there is an air quality warning in effect. For Metro Vancouver, the smoke seems to be at higher levels. However, it is obscuring the sun somewhat. Temperatures today will be in the low 20s for areas near the water and high 20s for areas away from the water. So we're talking about 27, 28 degrees, and it will be a touch hotter on Wednesday. So we are expecting straight sunshine Wednesday. However, we'll continue to see this smoke. It's not until late in the day on Wednesday into our Thursday that we may start to see a bit more onshore flow helping to move the smoke out of the region.
8: 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I'm Emma Albert.

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1: All right, welcome back to the show. Now, prior to the news break there, we were speaking to Atlyn Becker. She's an Okanagan resident who was evacuated from the fires there in Vernon. She looked across Okanagan Lake today with binoculars, and a great amount of relief for her. Her house is still standing, but she and her family had to flee Saturday night. Flames on both sides of the road. They could feel the heat in their vehicles from those flames. Firefighters working hard to make sure they could clear some of the trees that had fallen on the roadway to get her and about 200 cars towards safety as residents fled the area. Now, in my interview with Atlyn, one of my final questions to her and some of the other guests today that are either reporting from forest fire locations or the MLA for Caribou Chilcotin, Mr. Dirksen, I've asked the same question. How do residents in the region that you're living in actually cope with this on a yearly basis? What I mean by that is not just forest fires, but the threat of forest fires, the smoke sometimes from nearby forest fires. And I asked the question of Atlyn as well. Take a listen to Atlyn's comments.
2: The air quality is terrible. I play pickleball. I don't want to go play pickleball because we're air quality alert has come in today. My partner has asthma and breathing problems. We can't go play golf. We just have to stay inside because of the air quality is so poor. And that's a solution that many, many, many people in the Okanagan share is restrict backcountry movement because of these fires.
1: That was Atlyn Becker speaking to us in the first half hour of the 4 o'clock segment here. Summer, of course, used to be the payoff, the reward for slogging through a gray Vancouver winter as well. Picnics, ball games, bare feet on the beach. But something has changed, and Vancouver Sun columnist Pete McBarton has put his fingers on it. In his latest column for the Sun, he writes and argues summer has become the season to get through unscathed. And he joins us now. Pete, thank you so much for your time.
3: My pleasure, Jazz.
1: First of all, you've been a Vancouver resident for 45 years. When did you sort of start thinking about this in regards to summer changing so significantly for us?
3: My wife and I were talking about it, that when I first came to Vancouver and we first got married, you know, we would have to wear our sweaters or a sweatshirt when we went outside in the summertime to, you know, have a drink on the patio at night.
1: Mm-hmm.
3: That is no longer the case. As I said in my column, I keep my sweaters in my closet until October. It's the summers, especially the summer nights, are noticeably warmer to me.
1: Mm-hmm. What do you think this means for Vancouver residents, Canadians in general? You know, we view ourselves as outdoors people. The land is sort of part of who we are, as our psyche and our culture. But we, whether it's the Okanagan, whether it's the Caribou, whether it's Banff 1 year, whether it's other parts of Ontario, whether it's Donald Trump complaining about the air quality in the U.S. Because of forest fires in Canada, what do you think what we're seeing means to our country and our province?
3: I think it means a personal reckoning on each person's role in this. You know, we're all culpable. I drive a car. I travel. And these have a cumulative effect. You know, we have to address this individually as well as governmentally or as a people or as a country. But I don't think that reckoning has really started to take hold yet. I know there's a lot of fear out there. It's fear I feel. But I don't think it's really made an immediate impression on most people yet.
1: Were you in Europe recently?
3: I was.
1: Well, and there's a lot
3: last
1: in the
3: year
1: news.
3: I was in France.
1: Mm-hmm.
3: At one point in Burgundy, we could not go outside. And this was in August. It was just too hot to go outside.
1: Mm-hmm.
3: And oddly enough, the only people that were going outside in the town we were in were English tourists. You know what they say about mad dogs and Englishmen. and we you know, hunkered down in our hotel room that had air conditioning.
1: Yeah, yeah.
3: And in Paris, it was the same thing. They had shut down the Eiffel Tower, or parts of the Eiffel Tower. They had shut down the Louvre because people had walked off the job. The employees there were just overwhelmed. And it was unbearable.
1: Yeah.
3: Because the French were really not into air conditioning yet.
1: No, and that's that is you bring up a very important point. I know when I was living in India, in New Delhi, reporting from that country, summer months in August, New Delhi were very hot, 45 degrees Celsius, which is a lot. But now it's hitting 52, 53, and you're hearing stories of birds actually falling from the sky. Just the body, whether it's an animal or a human being, they're just unable to handle heat at a certain level, and the body's going to shut down. And even in your column, you know, there's a real sense of loss that I was sort of feeling when I read your column. Not anger, not politics, just grief for something that's kind of gone. Is that a fair assessment?
3: Yeah, I think so. That's why I said in the last line of my column, summer is the future. Yeah. It's not a future I am particularly looking forward to, or for my grandchildren. But in the response, some of the responses I got to that column were people who called it alarmist, that, you know, they debate the idea of an anthropogenic cause for global warming, or even if global warming is happening. I write them back and say, well, you're welcome to your ideas, and I'm welcome to mine, but we'll see how this plays out. And yeah. I think in the end, I'm going to be right, and they're going to be wrong.
1: At the end of the day, also, it's people are still going to choose their economic needs first, and but there's a cost to that, as you articulated in your column. Even in Delta itself, we are still going to be in the midst of a debate about an oil pipeline coming through South Delta from Alberta.
3: And I know
1: many people would argue, well, our country needs that, more revenue coming in that pays for healthcare, education, all those things we care about. At the same time, it's still a fossil fuel, and we're still talking about LNG expansion as well. And I guess it's the economic need versus what we're seeing in the Okanagan and many other parts of our country.
3: Exactly. And you know, and if you're asking me to say, well, what's the answer to all this, I have no idea. I'm as aware as anyone about the contradictions going on here. And we are caught in a bind. And as I say, there's got to be some kind of reckoning. I don't think it's happening right now.
1: No. And I was just thinking about just air conditioners the other day. You know, we never thought about offering up air conditioners for every new build now. But I was talking to a builder not too long ago. You build a home today, it has to have air conditioning in Vancouver. We never thought about that, 10 or 15 years ago.
3: Yeah. In my neighborhood, I live in Tawasin, and it's an old neighborhood with a lot of mature trees. I don't have any air conditioning in my house. I don't need any air conditioning in my house because I have something like, 20 trees, big trees on my property. And it's just a 60 by 120 lot. It's not big, but we have lots of trees. And I see, I see all these old trees on my neighborhood coming down so people can build larger homes with air conditioning. And that's the kind of conundrum that we're facing, our needs versus the reality out there.
1: Yeah.
3: Well,
1: I really appreciate you writing that column, and I think that's the bigger issue here. We report from these forest fires every summer, and sometimes I think it's just important that we step back just for a moment and reflect a little bit on how we got here and what we actually need to be doing.
3: One thing, though, Jazz, if I may.
1: Yeah.
3: As we've done before, I always ask you, well, where do you fall on this? Do you believe in global warming?
1: Oh, I do. I've covered food, water, energy security issues in India and China, traveled both those nations extensively. I've seen the impacts of climate change. The Ganges alone, has 300 million people living in and around it, but as some of the less water coming from the Himalayas means the water is retreating, which is impacting significant amount of people. At the same time, you have economies that need to grow, whether it's India, China, or Canada. People need the work, especially now with the tariff situation. So it's the balance there, and we struggle with that balance. It's easy to say, hey, we're a small population here, 40 million people. It doesn't matter what we burn, which technically one would argue you're absolutely right, but we've burned fossil fuels for 200 years, especially in the West, to build up our lifestyles. You can't just expect India and China to say, oh, okay, we won't follow your economic model and not do the same, which they're going to, and they have done, and they pulled millions of people out of poverty. This is a collective global issue. In my opinion, if you get the top 20 economies in the world to fundamentally make changes to their greenhouse gas emissions, you don't need 190 countries. Those 20 countries alone probably represent about 60% of global GHGs. So we've got to really double down on that. But it's hard to do in a democracy where economy matters so much, jobs matter, economic security matters. It's a tough one. And I think every individual has to make that decision in regards to their consumption patterns. Do you drive an EV? Can you take a bus? What sacrifices can you make, or what changes will you make to make this happen? It's not going to be done on one government policy. It's not going to be done in one election cycle. It is going to take generations, and energy transition takes time. But there are repercussions by us already dragging our feet or not being able to move in a consistent manner when it comes to policy. We are going to warm up in this planet by 2 degrees Celsius minimum, if not more than that. And we are seeing the repercussions of that already. So the longer we take, the worse it's going to get. So that's my take.
3: Well, I hope we have generations to make these changes.
1: I don't think we do. I don't think we do. We're seeing it already. So we're going to have to get there somewhere, sometime very quickly. Pete, as always, really enjoy your columns. Thank you once again.
3: Thank you, Jess.
1: All right. That is Pete McMartin, Vancouver Sun columnist, on the issue of summers being different. And Pete is not a scientist. I'm not a scientist, but I don't think you need to be one. Call me on the open line. Would love to get your thoughts on this issue. Look, it's not about whether you believe in climate change or not. Summers are different. And one could argue, well, this is just a moment in time for the Earth and things will go back to normal. Others will tell you, no, it's climate change. We got to do something about this. And the impacts are profound. And every person I've interviewed today on today's show, my last question is, how are things impacting you? Whether you're living in the Okanagan, everybody is talking about that, from your pickleball game to the fact that that would be a great place to retire. It isn't as much anymore. Why? Because if there's not a forest fire in your community, there is smoke, and you've got to deal with that every single summer. 604-280-9898, that's 604-280-9898, star 9898 on your cell phone. Your calls next. Traffic in 30 seconds.
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5: Cruiser on scene to a multi-vehicle accident in Surrey at 8th Avenue and 176th Street. You'll find lane closures in all directions through there. Road work wrapping up soon in Richmond on Westminster Highway and number 4 Road with delays in all directions. Out of town, a wildfire has Highway 97 closed between Cache Creek and 100 Mile House. Detour via Highway 1 through Kamloops to Highway 5, then Highway 24. And another wildfire has Highway 1 blocked from Spuzzum to Lytton. Take Highway 5 instead. 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I'm Trish Jewison in the CKNW Traffic Center.
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1: Welcome back to the show. If you're just joining us, we were speaking to Vancouver Sun columnist Pete McMartin about how summer has changed. He had a column in the Sun yesterday, and I wanted to bring him on. We've been talking about forest fires in the Okanagan and the Caribou, getting live reports, and I thought just to step away and get a sense of you know, how Pete feels about it. And he had a really good column, and I think we all see the changes. You don't have to be a scientist. I know there are debates about whether climate change is happening or not. I'm not a scientist, but I can tell you what I feel, what I know, and what I think I know, working with the energy sector, and what we need to be doing moving forward. But it's changed. And, you know, our own consumption patterns, in my opinion, have to change in regards to how we deal with this situation. But I'm just curious if you've made any changes in your life as well in regards to, you know, consuming less, using air conditioners, not using air conditioners, planting trees. I don't know, 604-280-9898, *9898 on your cell phone. Let's go to Margaret in Langley. Hi, Margaret.
2: Hi, Jazz. Yeah, first book of Genesis in scripture, which means beginnings.
1: Nope, I just lost you there. Sorry, Margaret, could you repeat yourself? I lost you there.
2: Yeah, Genesis, a book of Genesis. Be good stewards of the earth, God said, when he put the first man and woman on the earth in the Garden of Eden. You know, take care of the earth. But of course, man failed, and he's been failing ever since. But the trees reduce carbon. We know that. That's a fact from all the scientists. It reduces their good carbon sink. So the more trees you take out, you know, locally, et cetera, because everything's local in life. It's not all one big world that we're dealing with. And we should be mindful daily, take it seriously, because we can't live without the earth, and take care of the pollution, you know, air, water, the earth. Don't dump things anywhere. Think about, if you want to preserve BC and Canada, you have to act, you know, otherwise now we're paying the price. And this is what David Suzuki's been on about, you know, and the scientists, you know, and in First Peter or Second Peter letter, St. Peter, it says the first one was the flood. Under Noah the prophet, the pandemic flood that destroyed everyone but his family and him, because they obeyed God. Now, and the rest will be by fire, it says, 1 Peter. It's going to be by fire. And I'm just wondering, Jazz, if we're starting that end with the fires now.
1: Well, thank you for your call, Margaret. I appreciate, by the way, your knowledge of scriptures. But I think the core issue of just, it's coming down to our consumption patterns and what we do. How do we consume less? How do we become more efficient? You know, reducing the amount of fossil fuels that we use. They're not going anywhere. People still need to, you know, industry still needs energy. You need energy in your life in regards to getting around. But the repercussions that we're seeing every summer are profound in regards to impact on people, but also impact on our provincial budget as well. And that's going to continue to grow as well. Let's go to Stu in Langley. Hi, Stu.
3: Hi, Jazz. Sorry to hear about all those houses. You know, and it's probably going to be more at the end of the day. But a friend of mine, he was in Killeany Beach 2-3 years ago, I guess, when they had the fires. And he got evacuated, and the fire burned all the way around him, and the house was saved, eh? So it's, you know, what happens here, it happens there. But, Jazz, you know, my perspective is that you're never going to stop what Mother Nature wants to do. And it's going to happen. We're watching this planet evolve now. And I don't think taking money from us is going to change anything. Mm-hmm. But also, Jazz, we get the atmospheric rivers now in the fall and the winter, and they're happening more, and the fires in the summer. But I don't know, Jazz. I don't think there's any way to stop this. We're going to just have to deal with it in certain ways, manners, you know. And another thing, Jazz, a lot of these people, I don't know if you've asked them or not, but a lot of these people now, I have friends up in Seymour Arm in Shuswap, and their house insurance is just through the roof to be able to live in that kind of a state. And, you know, living up in the Okanagan and that, you know, people that choose to live up there, are they going to be able to afford the house insurance to be able to do that? Because me down here, Jazz, I'm basically about a block and a half from the floodplain. There's people that are on the other block that can't buy house insurance because of the floodplain, right?
1: Yeah, that's the repercussions. Thank you for your calls, too. And those are the repercussions of it, of the, what you're seeing. First of all, the quality of life, the ability to get insurance, the 230 homes lost, that's all going to go to the insurance industry, assuming it's there. That impacts all of us collectively. It's one big pool of money at the end of the day when it comes to insurance. There will be a time, and I think it's already here, where you may not be able to get insurance in certain areas, whether it be on the floodplains, whether you're in a wildfire area that is prone to wildfire. All of that is interconnected. So it's not just business. It's a quality of life for people. It's going to come down to, I think, cities to a certain degree having to buy certain properties to reduce risk. Certainly not allowing homes to be built in certain areas as well as we deal with these forest fires, atmospheric rivers. You're right. It doesn't end in summer. It's just different things occur. And rainfall is one of them as well. So give me a call on the Buzzline. Would love to get your thoughts in regards to an era of climate change and how we deal with it. What would you like to see change in regards to laws? But at the same time, look, we still need energy. We still need fossil fuels. And we're in the midst of that energy transition. 604-331-2899. That's 604-331-2899. Or email me, jazz@cknw.com. All right, coming up next, Metro Vancouver just handed out $300,000 in arts and culture grants. That sounds great. But wait a minute, isn't Metro Vancouver supposed to be about water and sewers? We'll look into that issue next. But first, traffic in 30 seconds.
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1: All right, let's get a live look at the roads. Here's Trish Jewison.
6: Crews are on scene to a multi-vehicle accident in Surrey, 8th Avenue and 176th Street with lane closures and delays in all directions. And wrapping up some road work in Richmond this afternoon, Westminster Highway number 4 road with delays in all directions. 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I'm Trish Jewison in the CKNW Traffic Center.
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12: Global news at 5 o'clock. Good afternoon. I'm Emma Albert. As of this morning, roughly 8,000 British Columbians have been evacuated from their homes and more than 7,000 are being told to be ready to leave at a moment's notice. That's according to an update from the BC Wildfire Service. Here's Cliff Chapman, BC Wildfire Service Director of Wildfire Operations.
13: The conditions are such we've never seen fuel dryness the way we are seeing it right now. And then when you put 85 to 100 kilometer winds on top of that, it is an explosive and extremely dangerous situation in BC. And we are now entering a drying trend for the next couple of days where we'll see those low to mid 30 temperatures, very low RHs and no rain. What we are also forecasting now is that we may see the return of dry lightning, which means lightning that is associated with little to no precipitation.
12: The giant Bradley Creek fire burning just north of Vernon has grown to more than 2,800 hectares. It remains a very active firefight. And as Angela Jung reports, the scale of the destruction is coming into focus, with at least 230 homes believed lost to the flames.
14: I think it keeps sinking in a little by little.
15: A new reality is setting in for Amber Cardenas. She received a photo showing how her home has been burned to the ground.
14: Everything from our life is just gone. It's gone.
15: Chief Dan Wilson of the Okanagan Indian Band estimates 230 properties are gone. He received a helicopter tour of the destruction.
16: It looked like a war zone. It was hard to recognize my community from the air with all the structures and the forests gone.
15: There hasn't been significant growth in recent days, but with the temperatures expected to heat up, fire officials say crews are working around the clock. Angela Jung, Global News.
12: Crews are also working around the clock to contain the Quilpatuck Creek fire. That fire is also out of control and has grown to more than 700 hectares. Wildfire crews, local fire departments, and contractors are cutting down danger trees to establish fire guards and make it easier to attack the perimeter. The fire, located on the west side of Okanagan Lake, has been climbing up the hillside away from the community. The two fires on the west side of Okanagan Lake have forced the closure of West Side Road between Caesars and just north of Salmon River, as well as the Highway 97A interchange. An air quality warning is in place in the Fraser Valley as smoke from wildfires to the north has blown into the area. Kylie Stanton reports.
17: Metro Vancouver is warning the eastern Fraser Valley, including Chilliwack, Agassiz, and Hope, of elevated levels of fine particulate matter. The smoke is from the Boston Bar Complex wildfires and fires burning near Cache Creek. Metro Vancouver air quality planner Jeff Dirksen says a yellow air quality warning is in effect, which means a high health risk, and everyone should reduce or reschedule strenuous outdoor activities.
18: So you certainly want to get yourself reduce your exposure to the wildfire smoke. So you want to go indoors, close your windows indoors, run your